0: Now, don't run on after that statement. We want to get to the end of the verse. Isn't it funny reading the Bible as though the end of the verse is the goal? Wait a minute. What is the anxiety that's weighing you down? Your marriage? Your lack of marriage? Your child? Your parent? Your job? Your lack of job? Your lack of feeling satisfied in life? Some tragic experience? He says that's an anxiety, and he says stop living under the wake of it. You have an alternative. But in everything, by prayer and supplication, with thanksgiving, and I take it that we give him thanks for being there, for taking the burden, for lifting it off our shoulders and taking it unto himself. Cast your burden on the Lord and he will sustain you. He will never suffer the righteous to be moved. With thanksgiving, let your requests be made known unto God. And look at what fills the empty spaces where anxiety would have played its part. The peace of God, which passes all comprehension. That's great. I mean, no one can even explain it. No one can understand it. It surpasses comprehension. It will guard. It will march sentinel duty. It will garrison your hearts. And here's our word again, your minds in Christ Jesus. You have a choice of disposition. Now, finally, verse 8. Now, this is a preacher's finally, which means not necessarily we're through. It just means we're moving on through this message. Finally, verse 8, whatever is, and he lists six specific things that might be occurring within the attitude when that peace has come. And he says, dwell on these things. Look at verse 8. Let our mind dwell not on blame, not on self-pity, but on these six things. Now, they answer six cynical criticisms of this kind of message. And I can hear some coming back. I read some on some faces, and I know the others are there. Okay? The first criticism says, oh, this is living in an unreal, it's a dream world philosophy, Swindoll. Look at verse 8. Whatever is true. The word means reliable, valid, honest, not deceptive or illusory. It is not a dream world. Christ doesn't introduce my life to a dream world. He introduces my life to the real world, where he is in control. This world is surrounded by the dream world, where man is his own maker. Humanism is calling the shots. I am the master of my fate. I'm the captain of my soul if I believe that I have ever reason to be depressed. I brought on my failure or my success. No, he says, think on what's true. Second is the word honorable. There are some who say this is just shallow, flippant, positive thinking stuff from these motivational talks I've heard half my career. Well, wait a minute. The word is honorable. It means to revere. Not flippant or cheap, superficial or shallow. That's what the word means. This is deep truth, friend. This is in the level of your attitude. This is the box from which all of your life grows. And he says it's honorable. Whatever is right. Some are saying, well, this is just kind of scratch his back so he'll later scratch yours. That's not right. Whatever is right means upright and just and fair. Think on those things. Whatever is pure, there are the critics who say that's just putting up a front. You're doing it for the wrong motive so that everybody will think nicely of you. No, he says it's pure. This word means chaste, undefiled, not smutty, shabby, or soiled. It can stand God's scrutiny. Fifth, whatever is lovely. I love this one. It means amiable, pleasing, agreeable. Oh, we need that. We think a conversation is kind of worthless. If we don't lead them to Christ, man, oh, what a waste. Man, that was terrible. No, huh? He says, spend your time on what is lovely. Winsome, Barclay says, is the best translation. How winsome are you? Work on that. Guy has to really, really want our stuff to stick around long enough to hear it. Well, we meet him with the offensive stuff. I drove away from this building last Tuesday with a close personal friend of mine that travels the world over, taking him back to the bus, and he said, man, that place is beautiful. What a testimony to the cause of Christ, talking about our buildings. Praise God. I tell you, we can go a long ways to be more lovely, winsome. And the sixth one is good report. Whatever is of good report. There are some people who say, well, my idea of life is just let it all hang out. Be what you are. People have to take it or leave it. That's not what this says. This says, no, work on what is of good report. And it means gracious, admirable being, attractive people. Now, that's the way to live. That's terrific. That'll make all the difference in the world, in the people you run with, your approach to your work, your home situation with your mate, or if you're without a mate, with your children, or with your roommate, your prof at school, your fellow classmates. That's where it is. Friend, you're down to one string. Play it. Three have broken. And unless I miss my guess, you're focusing on those three that dangle from your life. Remember Paganini? One string. That's the way Paul was. Go back to Acts chapter 16. Okay? Acts 16. Love this story. It's very familiar, and because of that, we've missed some of the, oh, I guess I could say the delight of it. Paul and Silas have preached the gospel at Philippi. That's the letter we've just been reading. And after they preach the gospel, they've encountered a girl who had a demon, and they exorcised this demon. Well, the result was people who were making money off of her supernatural ability got all bent out of shape because they had, those two guys had ripped off their prophet. And so they grabbed him and got a crowd together. And according to Acts 16, verse 22, the crowd rose up and they proceeded to order them to be beaten with rods. Now, verse 23 says that happens. When they had inflicted many blows upon them, they threw them into prison, commanding the jailer to guard them securely. And he, having received such a command, threw them in the inner prison and fastened their feet in stocks. Thanks a lot, huh? They came to Philippi. They did what is right. They preached the gospel. They cast out demons. Somebody didn't like it, and he had them beaten and then thrown into prison and, of all things, guarded by this jailer and their feet stuck in stocks. Man, what do you think they did? Verse 25. About midnight, Paul and Silas were praying and singing praises. I love it. Boy, if I'm ever in prison, that's the kind of guy I want to be with. And let's sing All Hail the Power of Jesus' Name, okay? How about Blessed Assurance, Jesus is Mine? These songs were going all through, you know, these great choruses of worship. Songs of Zion going through the dungeon, one after another. They're singing these songs. Feet are stuck in these stocks. They got welts on their bodies, and they're bleeding, and they're singing. Now, strange things happen when some people sing. Verse 26, there came a great earthquake. That's what you call God amening your song when you're breaking out into it. So that the foundations of the prison house were shaken, and immediately all the doors were open and everyone's chains were unfastened. What a moment. Let's get out of here. Is that what he said? That's what I would have said. But Paul said, hey, you know, look at the jailer, verse 27. Jailer roused out of sleep. The prison doors were open. He saw that. He drew his sword and he's about ready to kill himself, supposing the prisoners had escaped. Paul said, wait, don't do that, man. We're not going anywhere. Can you believe that? Now's our chance to get out. And he says, wait, don't kill yourself. We're going to stay. We're not going to leave. And he says in verse 30, what must I do to be saved? And they said, believe on the Lord Jesus Christ and you'll be saved. Isn't that beautiful? I mean, things shaking all around in this dungeon, dust is falling. And he says, look, in the first of four spiritual laws, I want to point out to you this guy's doing soul winning work down there in the dungeon while the earthquake's happening. That's a single-minded man, I'll tell you. Well, he comes to know Christ, his family comes to know Christ, and what happens? They still stick around the prison. No, don't worry, we're going to stay here. You know, we're going to stick around. So the next morning, chief magistrate sent the policeman saying, release those men. This is great. The jailer reported the words to Paul saying, chief magistrates have sent to release you. Now, therefore, come out and go in peace. Paul says, not going to do that. They beat us in public without trial, men who were Romans. They have thrown us into prison, and now they're going to send us away secretly? No way, man. Kind of a paraphrase of this, no, indeed, no way. And let them come out and let them bring us out. We're going to wait in here till they come. Isn't that beautiful? I love this. So they wait, you know, they're waiting for the jailer to come. And the magistrate comes in with his hat in his hand. He says, like for you folks to leave quietly. And Paul says, why don't you say that a little louder? They came, appealed to them. When they had brought them out, they kept begging them to leave the city. Can you imagine that moment? Proverbs 16 says, when a man's ways please the Lord, he makes even his enemies to be at peace with him. 16:7, Proverbs. When a person's ways please the Lord, he'll even bring the jailer back and say, hey, didn't do things right. It may not come out quite as clean as this, but you know what you'll have? You'll have peace. You'll have peace in prison. You'll have a sense of purpose. You'll have a reason to sing because you know the God of earthquakes is in charge of your life. It looks like everything is broken loose. It's an attitude choice. It was down to Paul and Silas in one string. And they played the piece on it. Well, the last place we're going to look is Proverbs chapter 4, because that's where it all starts. Proverbs 4, verse 20. My son, give attention to my words, incline your ear to my sayings. Do not let them depart from your sight. Keep them in the midst of your heart. We're at Proverbs 4, verse 22. He's talked about the scriptures. Son, don't let the scriptures leave your heart. Let them reside there. Let them stay in your sight and in the midst of your heart. See, that's where the attitudes are born. That's where they're conceived. Verse 22, for they are life to those who find them and health to all their whole body. That's attitudes. In the heart, you give yourself health. You lose hope, which is an attitude, and you die younger. You lose a positive spirit toward others and you turn into a tight radius of revenge. He says, guard your attitude, guard your whole body with health. Watch over your heart. Here's the verse. Watch over your heart with all diligence. For from it flow the springs of life. Beautiful description. Think of your inner person as a safety deposit box. Okay? You every day deposit into that container attitudes. Every day you put in there certain pieces of thought life and information that you're going to draw out later on. You will be able to draw out only what you have put in. Deposit boxes don't make money. They don't even draw interest. All you can get out of there is what you have put in under lock and key. And he says, guard it, guard it. Don't let anybody come and slide into the back area and pull it out and stuff something else in there. Because when you draw on it, then you're going to get that. You've got to take what you put in. That's why he says, guard your heart with all diligence. That means when you choose friends and they're given to a lifestyle different from your commitment, you are putting that into your box and you're going to draw it out. When you run with panic-stricken people, you'll panic when the bottom drops out. If you run with profane people, you'll curse when the bottom drops out. If you run with people that are given to go-goodzo, grumbling, you'll grumble when the bottom drops out. You focus on the living Christ and you have placed into the deposit his kind of thoughts. Proverbs 12:25 says some of the thoughts weigh us down. Proverbs 15 says some thoughts lift us up. No time to get into it. You'd make a choice to be weighed down or lifted up. The summer of 1967, it was, on a barge about 50, 60 yards from the shoreline of the Chesapeake Bay, young, attractive, vibrant, athletic young woman dived into the murky waters of the Chesapeake. Her head hit a rock. It was more shallow than she expected. And the story of Johnny Erickson's life is now history. Suddenly she saw her life would be different. No more sports cars, no more horse shows, no more lacrosse matches, maybe no more dates. She recalls, "I was devastated, devastated. My life had been so full. I had been involved in as many school activities as I could squeeze in, and suddenly, I hear these words, I found myself alone, all alone, just a bare, immobile body between two sheets. My hobbies and possessions were meaningless to me. Those beautiful horses in the barn, which I used to trick ride, standing on their shoulders, I would never ride them again. I couldn't even feed myself. I could sleep and breathe. Everything else was done for me." She tells the tragic story of being upside down in this harness affair on this bed where they turned her to keep from the bed sores. And she said her tears fell out of her eyes and made a design on the floor. Her nose ran. She couldn't even wipe her nose. Somebody had to help her cry. Since then, this beautiful woman admits, "My outlook has changed." That's an attitude. "I awake every day grateful for what God has given me. It took me 3 years to admit it. God has now proven to me I too can have a full life." It boiled down to Johnny Erickson and one string. And so it does for you. May we pray. I must say this while your eyes are closed and you have time to think on it. God designs messages to fit with certain people. I see new faces here today, and I see older faces I haven't seen for a long time, and who knows why God led you to be here? I know He wanted you to worship. I know He wants you to praise His name because that's His desire. He's not willing that any should perish. But I really believe He has dovetailed a message to fit right into the creases of your life. Some of you have cultivated attitudes that are devastating to yourself and people around you. You are becoming less and less attractive, more and more poisonous, and you know it. For some of you, it means that you're attitude in Jesus Christ simply must take on a new turn. Now come to grips with that. As your friend, I exhort you. Do something about it. Turn to God in prayer and dump the anxiety on Him and not on your friends or your children or your mate. Turn it over to Him. That's why you have a Savior. He'll replace it with a peace in only a matter of time. He promises He will. But for some of you, you don't have a Savior. And I point you to the cross where Jesus Christ took all of our brokenness and all of our sin and all of our failure, and He paid the price so that man could have peace with his Father. And He rose victorious from the dead that you might have everlasting life with God. We've got some choice, well-trained counselors who want to talk with you, if that would help you. And I don't see how anybody who today comes to know Christ would even know how to begin to walk without some help. So today, if you decide to give your heart to Jesus Christ, these counselors are there. We won't beg you. We won't embarrass you. Please, don't put that off. Our Father, we have learned today, if nothing else, the importance of our choice of attitude. Perhaps no more important choice could be made once we have come to Christ than to determine He will be in control of our hearts, and Jesus will be the one who gives us our attitude toward today and whatever may lie before us in the future. Only through that choice of attitude will we be able to take on the challenges that are before us. Therefore, I pray that you will enable us to come to terms with those things that are so important in making this choice. May we remember the specific things that Paul listed here in this fourth chapter of Philippians. Whatever is true, whatever is honest, whatever is right or just, whatever is pure, whatever is of good report, Lord, may we focus on these things that they might give us that excellence in life that can come only through that source. Regardless of the brokenness of the past, regardless of mistakes that were made, regardless of how bleak the future may seem, may we this very day claim the person of Christ and enter Him into every part of our life, whatever that may include. We place this before you in faith, and therefore we count on it, we stand on it, we depend on it. We pray believingly in the life of Christ, and because of His life for us, we bring before you these things in the name of our Savior Jesus. Amen.
1: 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Chuck reminded us that life is 10% what happens to us and 90% how we respond. 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Viktor Frankl chose dignity in a concentration camp. And Johnny Erickson Tata found purpose paralyzed in her own bed. 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But what happens when the fire isn't just around you, it's consuming you? 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I'm Bill Meyer. Join Chuck Swindoll when he continues his practical series called Strengthening Your Grip, next weekend on Insight for Living.

0: We trust that the messages here are inspiring you to go deeper into God's Word. This is The Well, the voice of life. I'm Bill Bumpus. As Psalm 119:105 says, "Your Word is a lamp to guide my feet and a light for my path." And later in the psalm, it says, "I've hidden your word in my heart that I might not sin against you." Why don't you tell a friend about The Well, the voice of life? 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More great Bible teaching on the way, but first, here's something that I think you'll enjoy.
1: "For we are his workmanship." Workmanship, literally in Greek, is the word poema. Poema, where we get our word. Poem. We are God's poem. We are a poem that God is writing, and God is writing a beautiful poem, and poems that don't end are not beautiful poems. And so what Paul is saying is you were this thing that God is writing for his glory and his beauty, and what God started, he's going to finish. By the way, the only other place this word right here is used in the Bible, this is awesome, Genesis 1, talking about creation. That creation was God's workmanship. Think about creation for a minute. God spoke into the expanse of nothing, and he created everything. He didn't start with raw materials. He started with nothing. And he spoke light and life into nothingness. When God saved you, he took a righteousness that did not exist in you. He took a life that was absent from you, and he spoke it into being. He didn't start with raw materials. He didn't say, there's still some good left in that one. He started with death, and he said, I'm going to speak life and righteousness. And the same powers that spoke the universe into existence began to go to work creating righteousness in you. And my friends, the darkness in your soul is no more able to resist the transforming, creating powers of God than the darkness of the world was able to resist the sunrise. He chose you. He purchased you by his blood. He works in you now through his power. You didn't start this process. You're not sustaining this process. He's not looking to you to finish this process. He committed himself from start to finish. He is going to finish what he started in you, which means that all you have to do is yield yourself to Jesus and let him do these things through you. Christianity, as I often tell you, is not about you doing anything for God. It is about letting Christ do everything through you. So see, what he's done is he's woken you up in the ambulance. He's woken you up in the ambulance. He's not asking you to help him save you. Will you let him save you? Because see, if you'll say yes to him, then he's gonna seat you right now in this moment in the heavenly places in Christ. And he's immediately gonna start a process in you that can never be stopped, not by hell itself. Do you know for sure that you have trusted Christ as Savior? Have you let him have control of your life? Have you let this rescue process start? If not, then right now you can do it by simply reaching the hand of your heart up and laying it on the head of Jesus and saying, yes, I surrender and I believe.
2: Stay focused on God's Word 24/7. The Bible tells us the grass will wither and the flowers will fade, but his Word will stand forever. Take a deep dive into it with us on The Well, the voice of life.

Welcome to Awaken to Grace. Today we come to what, for me, is one of the most intriguing kings of the Bible. His name was Manasseh. He was the son of Hezekiah, and perhaps he was the most wicked king ever produced in the nation. Well, Manasseh is the king with a surprise ending. While most kings started off doing what was right and then ending up off track and doing what was evil, Manasseh is the exact opposite. He began as one of the most wicked kings ever, but he ended up repenting and ultimately coming back to the Lord. The Bible says he greatly humbled himself. Well, today we are going to study the principles out of the life of this very intriguing king named Manasseh on this edition of Awakened to Grace.

I'm going to call today the king with a surprise ending. And I don't know if the Lord has ever given me a more fresh word than he has today. And I don't know who I'm preaching to. And I don't know who this word is for, but this is what I know. I know the Lord has been speaking to me all morning, telling me many things. I know the Lord woke me up at 3:30 this morning, and before I even opened my eyes, the Lord said, "Breakthrough in Babylon." The Lord is going to teach us breakthrough today. The Lord is going to teach us what it means when our life feels like it's in shambles. What it is when you're in a place of desperation. What it is when it looks like there isn't any hope and all you see are ashes and everything is burned down and it feels like everything in your life is irreplaceable. No, I'm telling you, the Lord can bring you to a place where he can turn everything around. Just like he did Manasseh. Now there are going to be principles we're going to learn on the way. The main lesson we learn of Manasseh's life is that while there is forgiveness of sin, it does not cancel out the consequences for sin. But what we are really going to learn, the main takeaway, is that God is faithful even when we are faithless. We're going to learn today that even in the midst of evil and even in the midst of wickedness, even in the midst of wrong decisions, even in the midst of sinning with a high hand, even in the midst of intentional sin, you know what? God still keeps his covenant. God still remains faithful to his people, as we are going to see in the life of King Manasseh. Look at chapter 33, 2 Chronicles, verse number 1. Like all of the kings, we get the backstory. Manasseh's born. Remember his father, Hezekiah, who we just spent 2 weeks with. Remember, Hezekiah was given an early death sentence, approximately 39, 40 years old. He was going to die with a terminal illness. And he prayed, and God extended his life 15 years. And then, the way I read it, he was an uh-oh baby. I don't know. But here comes Manasseh, the uh-oh baby. I mean, you don't have to, you know, be good at math to do the math. He was given 15 years, and now he's 12 years old when he becomes king. Hezekiah had Manasseh during that 15-year extension. And now this man, the greatest king Israel produced since Solomon, Hezekiah, the king that pleased the Lord, the king that walked with God, the king that defied all of the odds, because we studied his father Ahaz, who was completely wicked. You remember how wicked Ahaz was? He burned his earlier sons alive as a pagan sacrifice. Wicked man. You remember, Ahaz refused the help of the Lord. God said, "I'll give you a sign. Ask me for anything. As low as Sheol, as high as heaven, ask me for anything." And what did he see? What did he say? "No thanks." He had no confidence in God. He had every confidence in foreign gods. Idolatry. Hezekiah burst onto the scene, and God brought such revival to the land through Hezekiah, and the man walked with God, and the man pleased God to the point that even God changed his mind and reversed the death sentence because Hezekiah walked with God. But now we come to chapter 33, Hezekiah has died 15 years later. His son Manasseh takes the throne at only 12 years old, and he's going to reign for 55 years. He's going to have a long kingship.
And it tells us in verse 2 that he did what was evil in the sight of God. He was a wicked, wicked man. Let me tell you the principle we learn. I want you to note this first. Number one, please note this. Do not take for granted that your children will grow up to love God. Don't take that for granted. I'm afraid that we as Americans have lost the foresight to share our values, to share our beliefs, to share our convictions with our children. I'm afraid that as Americans, we've handed over the responsibility to schools. We've handed over the responsibilities to whatever media they're consuming. And for many, we've handed the responsibility over to the church when they're only here for 90 minutes a week. You think your children are going to learn to follow Jesus being in church 90 minutes a week? No. Do you know where they're going to learn it? Watching you. Watching you. Watching your life. That's where they're going to get it, if they're going to get it. And we have handed off these responsibilities and we've handed off these things just as Hezekiah did. What we learn in the transition between Hezekiah and Manasseh is that Hezekiah failed to hand down his faith. He failed to hand down his values. He failed to give the next generation. Do you remember the fatal flaw to Hezekiah last week? He showed the Babylonians all of his kingdom. And Isaiah said, "What have you done?" And he said, "The Babylonians are going to take everything captive." And you remember what Hezekiah said? "As long as there's peace and security in my day." Could we be that selfish as well? As parents, as grandparents, are we doing everything in our power to leave a legacy? Could it be that we're just like Hezekiah and we are going to forfeit the next generation and our attitude in reality is let them fend for themselves? Is anyone with me today? Amen. We better not take for granted that our children will love God the way we do. What would have happened? What would have been different in this kingdom had Hezekiah said, "I'm going to take these last 15 years and I'm going to give toward this next generation. I'm going to invest in the next generation." It would have been far different. So verse 2, he's wicked. Verse 2, he does what's evil in the eyes of the Lord. Verse 3, 4, 5, we see he takes the altars and he takes the things that Hezekiah did and he removes them and he breaks them. And what does he do? He brings all the idolatry back. He puts it back in the high places. He's going to put it back in the temple. He's going to completely lead Israel astray. He's going to bring in strange altars. He's going to forsake the altar of the Lord. In verse number 6, we see the height of his wickedness. Verse number 6, just like his grandfather Ahaz, he is going to burn his sons as a pagan sacrifice. He's going to get steeped into what the Bible calls fortune-telling, divination, sorcery, mediums, witchcraft. All of these things are an abomination unto the Lord. And let me just say this, because anytime I come to these texts throughout Scripture, it is always an opportunity for me to warn you pastorally. Drop those horoscopes. Have nothing to do with tarot cards. Have nothing to do with psychics. Have nothing to do with palm reading. You know why? Because the Bible identifies it as divination. It's evil unto the Lord. And for us as Christ followers to look at a horoscope every day
it is an insult to God Almighty. Perhaps you don't realize this. Perhaps you've been doing that and you've never been taught that. You've never been told that. Friends, it's called divination. And it's wicked. If you have a Ouija board in your home, you should get rid of it this afternoon. If you have tarot cards or anything like that of divination or of sorcery, you better junk it. You better junk it. Let me tell you, that's why.

Are there things in our lives that are displeasing to God? Let me tell you, I don't want to be comfortable with those things. I want God to shine his light on me. And I want God to say, Chad, I don't like that. Chad, this displeases me. Chad, remove that. Doesn't the Bible say, I love this verse in Proverbs. It says, don't be like the mule who's stubborn. And don't be like the horse that just has to have a bit in its mouth. It said, no, God says, I'll guide you with my eye. Boy, I love that verse. Can God just guide you with his eye? Can he just look at you in a certain way? You remember growing up how your parents could just look at you in a certain way? They didn't have to say anything. Come on. You know, do you have parents like that? I want the Lord just to be able to look at me in a certain way. And I go, oh, Lord, yeah, no. I know that. I know you don't like that. You know what I try to do with my kids? I know that, you know how children are. You tell them, I don't like that, stop that. What does it make them want to do? All the more, right? There's a little phrase that I like to use with my kids. You know what that phrase is? I prefer. I'd prefer for you not to listen to that. I'd prefer for you not to talk that way. I'd prefer for you to think about it like this. Why? It teaches them to reason. It teaches them to know. See, and that's, I think if we would open our life to the Lord today, from what we listen to maybe what we're watching, to maybe even things like horoscopes or things that maybe we thought were quite innocent. I think if we were to open our life to those things today, you know what I think the Lord would say? I don't think he's got these lightning bolts that he's getting ready to whew, strike you with. No. I think the Lord would say, yeah, I'd prefer you not to do that. Anybody with me today? Amen. Boy, I want to be sensitive to the Lord. I want to be sensitive to him. And so, verse number 6, we see the height of where he is. Somebody tell me verse 7. Help me with the beginning part of verse 7. Ah, so he makes this carven image. He puts it in the temple. And what does he say? Oh, this is so important. He says, Jerusalem is where I've chosen forever and ever. Jerusalem matters to the Lord. Jerusalem matters to him. From that day all the way to this day, and even into the millennial kingdom, Jerusalem will forever be the city of the Lord. Do you know the Bible is a tale of two cities? Babylon, beginning all the way back with the Tower of Babel, and Jerusalem. And all through the Bible, all the way through, remember our great study of the book of Revelation? Do you remember what happens when Babylon finally falls? We'll see it from heaven. And we'll shout hallelujah. And what happens in the grand finale of human history? The new Jerusalem descends. The Bible, from beginning to end, is a tale of two cities, Babylon and Jerusalem. And the sin that Manasseh makes is he brings all of this idolatry, he brings all of this sorcery, he brings all of these fake altars, and he puts them, this great carven image, and he puts it in the temple. And God says, no, this is verse 3 and verse 7. Jerusalem is where God has chosen, the center of the earth. It's where he has eternally and forever chosen to place his name. That's a big verse. Verse number 8, we see the conditions of God's blessings, the conditions of God's promises. What does he say? He say, listen, I'll keep you in the land and I'll protect you and I'll bless you as long as you do what? As long as you stay faithful to the Lord. As long as you stay righteous. There are conditions to God's blessing. Do you realize that? See, please hear my heart today. Some of us are asking God to bless us, but our actions are absolute contrary to the fact that he can't do that. Right. Many of us, we have God's hands handcuffed. He wants to bless you. He wants to answer your prayers. He wants to work in your life. He wants to do great things for you, but your sin doesn't allow him to. Because he's not going to bless you in the midst of sin.

0: Can we say amen today? Oh, I want to receive this word today. I don't want to harbor sin over here and then try to trust Jesus over here. It's not going to work that way. And this is Manasseh. And he says, listen, I'll protect you and I'll bless you. I love my people, but I'm not going to do it over your sin. There are conditions to it. This story is paralleled in 2 Kings chapter 21 and in verse 13. I want you to write down our second principle. In verse number 13, God says, I am going to judge Judah. And this is, oh boy, it puts a shudder down my spine. Here's what he says. He says, I'm going to wipe you like a dish and turn you upside down. I want you to note this principle. Manasseh should have been able to look to the northern kingdom. Because you know what happened? In his father's lifetime, the northern kingdom is done. It's gone. It's wiped out. God allowed them to be taken off captive. Manasseh should have been able to look at the calamity of the north. He should have been able to look up to the north and say, I don't want to end up like they did. And he should have recharted his course from there, but he didn't. And God says, I've given you time. I've given you warnings. I've spoken and you will not listen. And here's what I'm going to do. I'm going to wipe you like a dish and turn you upside down. Oh my. Manasseh was so wicked. Verse number 16 of 2 Kings 21, it says that he filled the streets of Jerusalem with innocent blood from end to end. Do you know what Jewish tradition tells us? In the book of Hebrews chapter 11, it talks about great martyrs of the faith. And it says some were sawn asunder. Some were literally sawn in two. And do you know what Jewish history tells us? Do you remember who is the primary prophet under King Hezekiah? The prophet Isaiah. And history tells us, tradition tells us, Manasseh had Isaiah sawn in two. We believe that's where Hebrews 11 is referencing the martyrdom of Isaiah. He was a wicked man. And God says, I'm going to bring such judgment on you that it's going to be as though I'm wiping a dish and turning you upside down. And God said, the judgment is going to be so severe that every ear that hears it is going to tingle. God's not playing around. God is going to judge this wickedness. Now go back to 2 Chronicles 33. Verse number 9, what is the result? What is the result of this? Rather than repentance? No, it says that King Manasseh led Israel further into idolatry. And how steep did it go? The Bible says that they were such a wicked people that it exceeded the nations whom the Lord destroyed. In other words, they were more evil than the most evil nation on the earth at that time. They were more wicked than the pagans, than the people who were the worst of that day. They exceeded it. Verse number 10, like beacons of warning, God sent them prophets. God tried to warn the people. God tried to warn King Manasseh. And what does the word say? No one would listen. Does that not sound like our day today? Does it not sound like this culture today? Let me tell you, we may have slick technology, but human nature has not changed at all. So verse number 11. God allows the king of Assyria to come and with bronze chains, they capture King Manasseh. And now God is going to reconcile the account. Now judgment has come. And the Bible says that King Manasseh, this man who has the heritage of Hezekiah. He is led off into captivity into Babylon. Do you remember what Isaiah prophesied to Hezekiah? You opened up Babylon, you showed him everything. He said, your very sons will be led off into captivity. Now that's going to be fulfilled much later under King Nebuchadnezzar, but see, here are the seeds beginning to sprout. And so Manasseh finds himself, verse 11, he is now in captivity. This man who could have been a great king, this man who could have walked in the ways of the Lord, this man who had everything spiritually at his fingertips, this man who inherited everything spiritually from his father Hezekiah, and he despised it all, he walked away from it all, he rejected it all, now he is led into captivity, and here he is in Babylon itself. What did we say? The Bible is a tale of two cities. Because he brought the carven images into Jerusalem, because he brought idolatry into Jerusalem, God allowed him to slide captive into Babylon. But see, this king surprises me above all other kings. There's no other king that surprises me more than Manasseh. I want you to look at verse 12. Now, he had to have learned something from his father. Because when he was at the lowest of all low, when he was at the place of what the Bible calls in his despair, in his distress, in his desperation, what did he do? He called out on the name of the Lord. What did he do? Verse 12, the Bible says he greatly humbled himself. Let me tell you, the Lord spoke to me so early this morning. It was nowhere on my radar until the Lord spoke to me so strongly. I don't know who's here today. I don't know who's watching online today. But some of you, I believe many of you, you feel like you are in spiritual captivity. You feel like the enemy has come into your family and he has stolen everything that he can steal. He's walked into your life, he's walked into your spiritual life, and he has stolen from you, and everything in your life feels as though you're in captivity. Even your very spiritual life feels like a foreign land.
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2: 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The Bible says, the grass withers and the flowers fade, but the Word of our God stands forever. So please stay as long as you like and continue to drink deeply from the teaching of God's Word right here on The Well. Right now, I've got something special for you I want you to hear, and I hope it's helpful for you.
3: 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So what I'm gonna do is I'm gonna crunch it up, crease it all up, completely crease it now, so it's not one of these brand new $100 bills. Now I've got a creased $100 bill. A moment ago, it was clean and crisp. It was worth $100. Now, it's all creased and crunched up, and it hasn't lost its value. It's still worth $100. However, it's clean. So I know that the stage is clean, but I'm sure that a bit of dust has been picked up and around about. Right, let's put some dust and a bit of dirt and a dirt. Right, now we've got a dirty, scrunched up $100 bill. A moment ago, it was clean and crisp, and it was worth $100. When it got creased, it didn't lose its value. It's still worth $100. Now it's got dirt on it on both sides, and it hasn't lost its value. It doesn't matter how creased you are. It doesn't matter how dirty you think you are. You have never lost your value in God's eyes.
4: Yeah, babies are cute. I love babies, don't you?
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4: You know, babies are cute when they're babies, but babies have to be cared for. Initially, you have to nurse a baby. Then the baby learns how to eat soft foods. And then you cut the food up into little bite-sized pieces for them. And one day the baby picks up a spoon or a fork and they start learning how to feed themselves, and they get more food on them than in them. And I feel sorry sometimes for servers in restaurants after a toddler's been in there. You look under the high chair, there's just mounds of food everywhere, splattered up against the wall on the ceiling, you know. That's a little baby learning how to eat. It's okay, it's cute. That's what babies do. That's how babies roll, actually. But it would be sad if someone was still behaving that way when they're in their 20s, right? You still have to feed them, and you still have to make airplane noises when you're coming in with a bite to keep their attention. All right, well, what is true of babies can also be true of us as we grow spiritually. We all start out as babies. We all start out with a hunger for the Word. In fact, the Bible says in 1 Peter 2:2, as newborn babes desire the pure milk of the Word that you may grow thereby. If you're hungry for God's Word, if you want to hear God's Word, that is a good thing. It's something you should be desiring. Here's the objective. We want to take you from getting your food in bite-sized pieces, and that's effectively what a sermon is. I sort of prepare it and cut it up and give it to you, but we want to teach you how to read the Word of God, process its truth, learn how to think, and then live biblically.
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6: 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All of us are either winning or losing eternally, and our relationships with Christ determine where those future ages will be spent. 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Today, Pastor Lutzer concludes a message on Christ's extraordinary life, a life that forced people to choose between God and Satan.
7: And my dear friend, I want you to know that whether you are aware of it or not, you personally, as a man, a woman, a teenager, even a child, really do belong to one God or the other. Stephen Neal, in a book about Jesus, said that he once spent an evening with a man who was very close friend of Adolf Hitler. And this man said to Stephen Neal that there was something about Hitler that was magnetic. He had energy. Just like at the Parliament of World Religions, there were people there, they said, who had energy. And I did not dispute the energy, I just disputed the origin of the energy. But there were people who had energy, and Hitler was one who had energy. And this man said, you could take me blindfolded through 10 different rooms, And without a single word being said, without a sound, he said, I could have told you which room Hitler was in. He said that Hitler's presence was such that he said that when you were in his presence, you either had to run and leave politics and forget him, or you had to say to yourself, this man needs to be killed. And he says the only other option was to sell your soul to him, body, soul, and spirit. There is a man with energy. A close friend of Hitler says that Hitler was only the body for the spirit that inhabited him. When he spoke, he sometimes spoke with such interesting comments that it is said that he himself was listening to what was coming out of his mouth as if he were hearing it for the first time. Thoroughly demonized, just like Antichrist will be. Power. Now, you know, in the presence of Jesus, there's also power. You can't ignore him. Can't ignore him. All that you can do is to run from him. That's a possibility. That's what many people are doing. They say, you know, if I just celebrate Christmas, I can keep distance between me and him because I'm not afraid of the baby in the manger. I can just say that it's a lovely story and I can just get rid of him that way and I can just run and I can just pretend that all the other religions of the world are equal. Well, that's one possibility, but what a wrong possibility that is. That means that you cannot stand in his presence. The only other option, of course, is to reinterpret him as those who went on their quest for the historical Jesus has done, and that is to simply take him and to scrub him clean and to say he is not miraculous, he is one of us, and we're going to disbelieve the account. Then there is another possibility, and that is to look at the portrait of Jesus Christ in the Bible and to say, King of kings, Lord of lords, God of all gods. The other possibility is to look at him and to say, he is who he claimed to be, and the words that came out of his mouth and the works that he did with his hands are so intricately unified that this is indeed God walking upon earth, the only one who can speak to us and say, be thou clean. And when we hear his words, we hear those words from the judge and the king of the universe. That's the only other alternative. This past week, I was at a revival conference at which I had the privilege of speaking a number of times, and one evening I spoke on Satan, specifically 12 different doorways that he uses in our lives to get a foothold. The Lord was very gracious because of your prayers and the prayers of many others, perhaps 75 or 100 people responded to the invitation to go to the prayer room to confess and to submit to God. The Bible says, dearly beloved, submit yourselves to God, resist the devil, and he will flee from you. If you don't do number one, don't even expect to be able to do number two. You can resist the devil and he will not flee if you first don't submit. But after the service, a young man who is a student in the Bible school said, I'm going to tell you something that no one else knows except my wife. He said, here's my story. He said, I've become very interested in another religion, and he told me which religion it was. And he said, I decided that I am going to study this religion from the inside. He said, somehow I became fascinated with it. So he said, I went over to Calgary, and I found this religion, and I submitted myself to them, and I took all of their training. And he says, as part of the training, he said, is I had to take vows. He said, and I went through all those vows. He says, in my heart, I knew I was lying. I was saying, Jesus, you know that really I do love you, but actually, if this is what is necessary for me to get into this religion, I'll take the vows. So he took the vows, and then he was baptized in this religion, which also believes that one should be baptized for the dead. As far as the leaders are concerned, he is a bona fide member of this religion. But he says, I'm in such distress. He said, I don't know what to do. He says, I'm having these terrible, terrible nightmares. And he says, in the nightmares, he says, I see myself being sacrificed on the altar. He said, it became very clear to me that in submitting myself to this religion, he says, I was bowing at the feet of Satan to get in. He says, I have dreams of concentric circles. I have dreams of pyramids, of pentagrams, all the occult symbols. He said, it's affected my study. I can't study. He says, it's affected my relationship with my wife. And he said, I don't know what to do. I said, young man, I'll tell you what you need to do. I said, you need to go to the prayer room. You need to get on your knees, and it doesn't matter how long it takes, but you have to go point by point, renouncing every one of those vows. Renouncing every one. Confessing that you were sinning, not only because of lying, but because you were in the devil's territory. This was his playground. This is where he works. And then I said, after that, you need the help of a faculty member. Unfortunately, I wasn't able to pray with him because I had another commitment, but I said, you need the help of a faculty member. You need to tell somebody else. I met him at breakfast the next day, and we had a talk, and he said, I spent time in the prayer room, but he says, no matter how long I stayed there, the distress of spirit was still upon me. But he said, after I left, I met a friend. I told him my whole story, just like I told you the story. And he said, we prayed together and we believed together. Remember, the Bible says, if two of you agree on earth concerning anything. You see, we all want to live the Christian life individually. We don't want anybody's help. We don't want anybody to know what we're struggling with. We don't want anybody to know what is going on in our souls, because we like to give the impression that we are exempt from the temptations, the struggles, and the heartaches, and the difficulties of life. And so he said, we began to pray together. And he said, I feel much better. He says, the nightmares have left, but there's still one step in the process. And he says, they still think I'm a member of their group and I have been assigned a teacher. And I have to go tell him the truth. And I encouraged him to do that and said, you need to take a faculty member with you, because I'm not sure if you have enough strength to do what you need to do. You say, well, is everybody who's in these other religions, they're having these awful dreams? No, not everybody. Some people, but not everybody. Remember that if you belong to the devil, he will make your religious commitment as sweet, as profitable, as miraculous as he possibly can. I stand amazed at the naivete of people, thinking that everything from the devil looks terrible. Listen, everything from the devil that he can make look good will look good. But this man was in distress because he was a Christian. And little wonder God was using that demonic distress to bring him to his senses, to bring him to a place of renunciation. And in the end, I have no doubt that Jesus Christ, King of Kings and Lord of Lords, will prove himself absolutely superior to all the other gods, even in this young man's life. Folks, I shall speak plainly and tell you that there are two gods. And if you understood the implications, as we'll be trying to explain them in subsequent messages, there are only really two religions, two at root. Christ, thy sins be forgiven thee. Before Abraham was, I am. The Father hath committed all judgment unto the Son. There's Christ. And then there's all the other little gods. Terrible gods. Powerful gods, if we submit to them. Willing to draw us away, to tell us all the beauties that lie on the other side. But in the presence of Christ, if you are listening by radio or here today, in the presence of Christ, you're in the presence of energy. You're in the presence of God. And you need to choose. And don't you think you can get by with letting that decision slip.
8: Oh, my friend, the sermon that you have just listened to is going to be heard around the world. Why? 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
9: 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Today, Pastor Cannings begins Volume 2 of this series based on the story of Abraham and Sarah and the life of Hagar. The series is titled, God Sees You. What do you do when you're totally overwhelmed by life and at a loss for what your next step should be in life? Hagar, who found herself in just such a situation, is actually hearing from God. Here's Pastor Cannings now with principles from Genesis 16, which we can apply to our lives. Pastor?
10: In Genesis chapter 16, a familiar story, I want to teach some principles. In verse 3, he says that Abram had lived 10 years in the land of Canaan. Abram's wife Sarai took Hagar, the Egyptian, her maid, and gave her to her husband, Abram, as his wife. Please underline, as his wife. Verse 5. And Sarai said to Abram, may the wrong done to me be upon you. I gave my maid into your arms, but when she saw that she had conceived, I was despised in her sight. May the Lord judge between you and me. Verse 6, and Abram and Sarai, behold, your maid is in your power. I ain't doing this. Do to her what is good in your sight. So Sarai treated her harshly, and she fled from her presence. Look down with me to verse 13. Then she called Hagar, the name of the Lord who spoke to her. You are a God who sees. And he said, "Have I even remained alive here after seeing him?" Verse 17, "And Abraham fell on his face and laughed and said in his heart, 'Will a child be born to a man 100 years old? And will Sarah, who is 90 years old, bear a child?' God, I don't know what you're talking about." When God speaks and you try to do what God says, but it doesn't turn out the way you want it to, how do we behave? I'll say it again. When God speaks and you read the Bible and you determinatively decide that you're going to do this Bible, but it doesn't turn out the way you expect it to turn out. In other words, if you do the Bible, our culture says you're going to be blessed in the city, blessed in the fields, blessed when you come and when you go. But some people do what the Bible says. I don't necessarily mean that. Could they go home to a husband that may not believe it, or to a wife that may not believe it, or to a confession you may not like? They may come home and tell you that years ago, while we were married, I got a son or a daughter that you don't know nothing about. That little money that you've been missing, that's where it's been going. And I can't help but tell you the truth. What happens when the truth comes out that there is somebody you never met somewhere around the world that belonged to your wife or your husband? What happens when God puts you in Hagar situations? For years, people will study Abraham, Sarah, for good reasons. They would study that story about Abraham and Sarah, and it makes sense. But have you ever looked at the life of Hagar? Because many times relationships are destroyed or made because of Hagar. That's why they're destroyed or made. It is not always because of the Abraham, Sarah, and the growth process that they went through. One time they believed, and not just Sarai laughed, Abraham laughed. Abraham also had a struggle believing God can supply a trial when he is 99 years old and Sarai is 80. Sarai struggled too, and Abraham struggled. They came to a point of faith. It wasn't always there. When he picked up the knife to kill his son Isaac, we rejoice at his level of faith. But he wasn't always there. He laughed sometimes. Sometimes he didn't believe. Sometimes he struggled. And as a result of that, we learn of his struggle here. When marital problems develop, how do we function when the situation a person may be in is a Hagar situation? Most times they happen when everybody is comfortable. I want you to see that in this story. You see, when everything gets caught up, it's a time in this story where Abraham had to go through a process. Abraham did. He went from a land of Haran. He left from a land of Haran. It took him two calls. God had to call him twice before he left his father and moved into Canaan. Then he wandered for a while. He just wandered around in the wilderness, a nomadic society, nomadic kind of living. He wandered from place to place to place. But then he settled down. He finally got it settled down. He finally got his house, not a house with a tent. He finally found the community he's going to be in, Canaan and Abimelech not far away. He finally found this community that he's going to settle in. Matter of fact, he ended up buried not too far from where he settled. And then this story erupted with Hagar. Many times in our lives, the worst times in our Christian lives is when things are normal. They finally hit a normal zone. We don't hear from God the same way. We question God differently because we're now more resourceful than we've ever been. It's a pattern in the Bible. What I mean by a pattern is you go to Israel in the wilderness, coming out of Egypt. They had too much Egypt on them, so they couldn't make it into the promised land. They got too much world on them. When he got rid of those who would listen to more Egypt than him, you know that from the way they worship a bull rather than God at the mountain, he sent a group of people into the promised land, but those group of people in the promised land,
11: They ended up getting wealthy, milk and honey. You see, the same thing in Babylon. Couldn't get them to go back under Ezra. No, Nehemiah, no. Many of them stayed in Babylon because they built houses just like Jeremiah said. They established themselves just like Jeremiah said. Couldn't get them to do anything. Many times in our lives, when a wreck starts, matter of fact, I raised my kids with this constant thing in their head. The worst time in your life is the best time in your life if you don't listen to God and keep your mind focused. Because the best time in your life makes you want to come to comfortability. Relax, I'm in my zone. I got it going on. The bills are paid. Everything is good. Everything is rocking. That's the time in your life you don't really need to listen to God. And God said, I only settled you in the promised land to be useful, to be productive, not to be relaxed and enjoy the resources I provided. But that's exactly what Abraham does. But that only created a problem. Best time in our lives, if we turn God off, can be the worst times in our lives. You see a pattern for that in the Bible. But what you see now is this time where this whole story pops up because they're relaxed. They got a nice tent. Abram got a place to water his flock. Abram got a place where he could settle. No enemy's going to bother him because just a chapter over is going to say, we know you're a blessed man. How could we bless you? We know God is with you. He became such a testimony in that area that people started to see that God was touching and blessing him. So they wouldn't want to do nothing but bless Abram. They literally would say that a chapter later. Enemies, the enemies later in the book of the Old Testament will bless Abram. So it was a good time. And this situation pops up because God is taking too long to answer the most critical thing this person wanted, and that was a child. And that created a mess for a Hagar. And some people are Hagars. What I mean by that is, you got involved with a married man. You became Hagar. These things repeat themselves because Satan has no new tricks. You got situations that happen where couples go outside the marriage. They go outside the marriage. They may not go outside the marriage and sleep with nobody. They may go outside the marriage and just have an emotional moments with other people, sharing their emotional struggles with other people, which is a form of emotional prostitution. You start checking in the Bible out and you would see that many times when people do that, they technically disconnect from their wives or husbands. Because now somebody else is emotionally satisfying them. And then this leads to emotional adultery. They dream of sleeping with that person. They dream of sleeping with that person. And the minute the Bible says a person undresses the other person and dream of sleeping with them, the Bible says they already committed adultery in there. So there could be emotional adultery that a person commits. They don't want to get physical, but they're emotionally attached. And so comes Hagar.
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2: 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We got a message from Chad, and he wrote, "I could listen to Alistair Begg all day. The Christocentric nature of his preaching is such a breath of fresh air. And frankly, the combination of sound Bible teaching and a sweet accent is a major win-win. Thanks to you for pumping his sermons out across the East Texas airwaves." Thanks for that, Chad. We appreciate it. Well, before we get to more Bible teaching, here's something of an inspiration for you on The Well, The Voice of Life.
13: In the New Testament, the word church, ecclesia, is never used to refer to a building, but rather the word most frequently refers to a gathering of believers in Jesus Christ. Belonging to a local church is a sign that you belong to Jesus. You cannot be an authentic, growing, balanced follower of Jesus without a vital relationship with His body, the church. Our enemy wants to isolate us. Sin isolates us. There are some people who go through life, I've met them, they never become a member of a church because they never find a perfect church. It's like a young man who never marries because he never finds the perfect woman. God wants you to belong to a local church. It is the church where discipline is exercised. It is the church where mutual accountability is practiced. It is the church where biblical leadership functions. It's the church where missionaries are commissioned. It's the church where we gather for worship and prayer. And it is an incredible privilege to be part of the church of our Lord Jesus Christ.
14: The things that God calls you to do are going to bring about glory to Christ if you obey Him. It is glorious work, no matter how paltry it sounds, to do what God says. We don't have a clue to the glory that's going to be manifest because of His work in us.
15: 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Equipping the Saints is a radio outreach from Equipping Bible Church in Greer, South Carolina. And our teacher is Greg Lundstedt, pastor of Equipping Bible Church. And Greg, today's message is one of hope. Hope for those who are weighed down with a discouraging job or a home life that's difficult or physical ailments that are just dragging on.
14: You know, Dave, this is truly a message of hope because, as we'll learn today, this is not all there is for those who have placed their faith in Jesus Christ. 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But between now and then, God has some work to do in us. And today we're going to look at how to endure when life gets hard and we become discouraged. 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
14: Folks, when you have a clean heart before God, you can claim those promises. You got to confess your sin and step out in obedience, hearing and fearing the Lord, and know that He is with you. And folks, once you start to do that, inevitably discouragement comes, and we need to know how to respond. So back to our passage. He says in verse 4, "But now take courage, Zerubbabel," that's the leader, declares the Lord. "Take courage also, Joshua, the son of Jehozadak," that's the spiritual leader in a sense, the high priest. "And all the people of the land, take courage," that's everybody, declares the Lord. And notice after this, he says, "And work." Literally do. Take courage and do what God has called you to do. Now at this point, you who are discouraged may be tempted to say, "How can I be strong? Certainly our strength comes from the Lord, but how can I be strong in Christ?" How? I think Haggai is going to share three things and we'll finish up with this. First of all, we need to realize he's with us. He says in the end of 4, "And work, for I am with you." That's what we need. We need to know the Lord is with us when we're obeying him. For these Jews and for us, it is his presence behind what he has called us to do that encourages us and motivates us. When you know you have a clean conscience before God, you've confessed your sin, your relationships are right as far as it has to do with you, and you are doing what God says, you can know for sure he is with you. Corporate and individual, it is the knowledge of his true presence that motivates us to serve when it doesn't look great, to endure when there are setbacks, to press on when there's no appreciation, all those things. I tell you right now, I love preaching the word, but there are a lot of bad attitudes in the church at times, and that is no fun, and that is discouraging. And it is discouraging to see people choosing to go their sinful ways rather than trusting Christ. But I know from the word of God that the Lord is with me as I trust him and obey him, and the same thing for you, and that ought to encourage you. We need to realize he's with us. I just read Isaiah 41:10. 1 Chronicles 28, David said to Solomon, verse 20, "Be strong and courageous." We see it all throughout Scripture. Be strong and courageous. "And do not fear or be dismayed, for the Lord God, my God, is with you. He will not fail you nor forsake you." Matthew 28, the Great Commission, in our going, we are to be making disciples, baptizing and teaching them all to observe that all that Jesus had commanded. And he says, "And lo, I am with you as you obey me to the end of the age." Always I'm with you. And a favorite passage of mine, when we are tempted to look at people and things when we're doing the right thing, wonderful passage, 2 Chronicles chapter 16, verse 9, "For the eyes of the Lord move to and fro throughout the earth that he may strongly support those whose heart is completely his." He won't support you at all if you got a divided heart, folks. You got to come clean. "Lord God, I've sinned so much." We sin all the time, folks. "I've sinned. I'm sorry. And I want to obey you. I want to do what's right." The eyes of the Lord look to and fro that he may strongly support those whose heart is completely his. I want to be about your business at church and family, everywhere. I want to do what you want me to do. And we know by faith, not by sight or feeling, that God is with us. That's the first thing to being encouraged, folks, when you're discouraged, when you're doing what's right. When people come along and say, "Oh, it looks pretty bad." People come along and say, "Well, it's nothing like what we saw before. Oh, no one's responding to the word of God." Well, certainly we need to analyze, are we sinning? Certainly, but if we're right before the Lord, we know that it is him that is with us in this. Now, one really vivid example of encouragement in terrible difficulty is Matthew 18. Let's just turn there really quickly, because Matthew 18 is one of the most difficult passages for true believers to obey, and it is one of the most disobeyed passages in Scripture. And it is so difficult to obey this. We need to know that God is with us as we obey him in these terribly difficult commands. In Matthew 18, God, through Christ, has made it clear that his sheep are very valuable. Don't stumble them. Don't mess with his sheep. It's better than a millstone be hung around your neck. Don't do that. They're valuable. And in the value of that sheep, he says, this is how he goes after his sheep. Matthew 18, verse 15, "And if your brother sins, go and reprove him or expose him in private. If he listens to you, you've won your brother." How hard is that? It's really difficult. "But if he does not listen, take one or two more with you so that by the mouth of two or three witnesses, every fact may be confirmed. And if he refuses to listen to them, now listening has the idea of being obeying what's being said. Here's what God says. If he listens, you've won him, right? If he fails, refuses to listen to them, tell it to the church. And if he refuses to listen to even the church, let him be as a Gentile or tax gatherer. Truly I say to you, whatever you bind on earth shall be bound in heaven. Whatever you loose on earth shall be loosed in heaven. And again I say to you that if two of you agree on earth about anything that you may ask, it shall be done for them by my Father who is in heaven. For where there are two or three have gathered together in my name, there I am in their midst. We have the Spirit of God. We have God with us. But when two or three in the context of going out in church discipline are gathered in his name, you need to know Christ is right there with you because it is so difficult. And the same thing with any area of obedience for parents in our marriage relationships where we know we need to obey and it's so difficult. We need to know God is there with us in this. So first of all, we need to realize he's with us. Secondly, we need to realize he empowers us. Verse 5, back in Haggai. As for the promise I made you when you came out of Egypt, my spirit is abiding in your midst. Do not fear. NASB, I prefer the New King James here. It's really literally the word covenant. As to the word I covenanted with you when you came out of Egypt, or the word I cut with you, it means a covenant. He's speaking of that covenant at Sinai. He says, my spirit is abiding in your midst. And this is an amazing statement, for there are very few references in the Old Testament to the Spirit of God. And certainly in Exodus, there are very few references. There are a couple concerning the Spirit of God empowering craftsmen to do certain things on the temple. But here he says, I'm with you and my spirit is abiding in your midst. Do not fear. That's how we do what God has us do. It's by his power of his spirit. Most quoted verse, so much quoted, but no one really knows often the context. Zechariah 4:6. Zechariah, contemporary of Haggai. Haggai is prophesying these people. Zechariah is prophesying to these same people. And Zechariah says, not by might nor power, but by my spirit declares the Lord of hosts. So God is saying back here, don't fear. Work. Be about my business. I'm with you, and my spirit is in your midst, I believe, to empower you. Not by your might, your power, but by my spirit, declares the Lord. And folks, that's how we function in the body of Christ, by his power and not our own. 2 Corinthians 3:5, not that we are adequate to consider anything as coming from ourselves, but our adequacy is from God, who made us adequate servants of a new covenant, not of the letter, but of the spirit. For the letter kills, but the spirit gives life. One pastor writes, I never walk into a pulpit without first looking to God, saying, Lord, I am unable. I am insufficient for this task. I call upon you, and I'm thanking you that out of my absolute weakness, you can make me strong. And that's the Christian life. That's the Christian life. I can't do it. You can't do it. But if you trust Christ and obey him, he'll do it through you. He'll do it through you in everything he calls you. It's all by Christ, every relationship, every situation. What do we need to do God's work? We need him and his power, right? Pretty simple, but so easily forgotten when we're discouraged. And lastly, I think something very important, because we are often so biblically ignorant of what God is doing as we look at things by sight. We need to remember that the work that he is doing in everything he's called us to has a glorious end. Verse 6, for thus says the Lord of hosts, once more in a little while I'm going to shake the heavens and the earth and the sea and the dry land. I will shake the nations and they will come with the wealth of all nations. And I will fill this house with glory, says the Lord of hosts. The silver is mine, the gold is mine, declares the Lord of hosts. The latter glory of this house will be greater than the former, says the Lord of hosts. And in this place I shall give peace, declares the Lord of hosts. Well, the latter glory of this house, he's not speaking of the specific temples. He's pointing up the old Solomon's, the latter glory of that. The former glory will be much less than the glory to come, as he's going to share. Verse 4, he's going to explain why they're to be strong and work. And by way of prophecy, he's going to reveal to them something they could never imagine. The old timers are saying, this is nothing. This is nothing. And God is going to reveal it's not just nothing. It's something incredible what he is doing through them. Now, to understand this prophecy, I think we need to look at a few things here. First of all, notice there's shaking going on here. Then there is the coming of the wealth of the nations. Then there is the filling of the house with greater glory, with the result of peace. And I believe this prophecy was fulfilled in stages. Certainly, it refers possibly to Christ's first coming, in which Herod, the wicked man under the sovereign hand of God, brought the wealth of nations and rebuilt the temple. And just then Jesus came and filled it with glory and brought forth peace through his death. Certainly, that is possible. But I believe this prophecy was fulfilled.

that you do not refuse him who is speaking. For if those did not escape when they refused him who warned them from earth, that's the first covenant with Israel, much less shall we escape who turn away from him who warns from heaven. If the first covenant, an earthly outward covenant, a shadow, brought about sure consequences, how shall you escape in the second covenant in which it has to do with your eternal life and death? And he says, and his voice shook the earth then, but now has promised, saying, yet once more, here's our passage, I will shake not only the earth, but also the heaven. And this expression, yet once more, it's explained for us now, denoting the removal of those things which can be shaken, of created things, in order that the things which cannot be shaken may remain. Therefore, since we receive a kingdom which cannot be shaken, let us show by gratitude by which we may offer to God acceptable service with reverence and awe, for our God is a consuming fire. God is going to shake up heaven and earth through judgment, and those things that are judged will not remain, and he will bring forth a new heavens and a new earth. And I believe at that point, we see here a pointing to this peace in that. That's what Haggai's saying. There's so much more, yet once more. There was shaking and quaking. He brought his first covenant, but there will be shaking and quaking with the coming judgment. And it says here, and I will shake all the nations, verse 7, and they will come with the wealth of nations. And I will fill this house with glory, declares the Lord. Just a real quick issue here. There are different translations in verse 7. New King James says, that the desire of nations, I will shake the nations, they shall come to the desire of nations. We have a hymn during Christmas, Hark the Herald Angels. Come, desire of nations, come, fix in us thy humble home. That's where this comes from. Or it could be the word translated wealth, like the NASB translates it. So there's a difficulty here, and I'll just finish up. Is it the Messiah coming, or is it wealth coming to the Messiah from the nations? Well, I believe it certainly is speaking of them coming to the Messiah. If you look at the Hebrew grammar, and I'll just briefly share this, there's no two in Hebrew there. And also this word translated desire is translated wealth throughout, speaking of precious things. And here's what seals it for me, that I believe it's the wealth of the nations, not the desire of nations. Verse 8, the silver is mine, the gold is mine, speaking of wealth. So all this said, what am I trying to say here? These Jews saw a shabby temple in comparison to the glorious one, which was wonderfully ornamented with precious metals, gold, jewels, whatever it might have been. And God is saying, your situation, what you are doing, you don't see how glorious it's going to be. Things are not what they seem. In a little while, you will see. Again, Zechariah, same prophet, said, for who has despised the day of the small things? It looks small. But what's the point? Verse 9, the latter glory of this house will be greater than the former, says the Lord of hosts. And in this place I shall give peace, declares the Lord of hosts. Don't judge things by what you see. Be strong and fear. Do not fear. Be encouraged, for God's work has a glorious end way beyond what you ever would have thought. That's the point. And in this place I shall give peace. As again, what's the point of this passage? Things are not what they seem. God's work has a glorious end, and this glorious end would come about as God would bring forth judgment on the nations, and then those remaining would bring forth their riches, as we will see. Things are not what they seem. On an immediate level, the temple they would construct would be redone by Herod, bringing the wealth of the nations. Christ would inhabit it during his first coming, bringing peace through his death. And certainly that glorified God. But on a prophetic level, God will shake the kingdoms, bringing about judgment. The house will be more glorious than it has ever been, and he shall give peace. And I believe this is during his millennial reign. You say, great, but what about us, his church? Okay, you've got them there, you've got this millennial reign here, but what about us? Well, we are the temple of the living God. The Holy Spirit dwells in us individually and corporately if we're believers. And what we deem at times as insignificant work happens.

that can sometimes discourage us when compared to other things is not what we see. It's in reality a great work. And it's God builds up the body of Christ for his glory and his pleasure. The things that God calls you to do are going to bring about glory to Christ if you obey him. It is glorious work, no matter how paltry it sounds, to do what God says. We don't have a clue to the glory that's going to be manifest because of his work in us. 2 Corinthians 4:16, therefore we do not lose heart. Though our outer man is decaying, yet our inner man is being renewed day by day. For momentary light affliction is producing in us an eternal weight of glory far beyond all comparison. We don't lose heart, Paul says, because he sees it eternally, that what God is doing through these difficult situations is bringing about glory. Why, we look not at the things which are seen, but the things which are not seen. For the things that are seen are temporal, but the things that are not seen are eternal. Do you want to be a discouraged servant of God? Just live in biblical ignorance. Don't understand what God says he's doing through the things he commands you. Are you discouraged? Have you despised the small things? Are you looking at externals? The Lord God is taking these Jews, removing their eyes from their own analysis and placing their hearts and minds on God and Christ to show them what is really happening. Things are not what they seem. His work has a glorious end. And the same thing is for us. They're not what they seem. So then, these Jews had turned from their sin, prioritizing their own lives. They had confessed that and gone to the work of the Lord. And they started to obey, and then they were disappointed because people were saying, it seems like nothing what you're doing in comparison. And God reveals to them that he is with them, he is empowering them, and that the work that they're doing has a glorious end they could never imagine. So what are we to do when discouragement hits? Be strong. Don't fear. Do what he says. His presence, his power will be with you. Don't give up in the seemingly difficult situations that God has called you to do, because God's with you. Parents, don't get discouraged in the seemingly insignificant task of being obedient and raising your children. It is difficult, and there seems to be no appreciation for it. Don't be discouraged. God is with you when you obey him. He is for you. And his work has a glorious end as you manifest the life of Christ to your children. Wives, do you get discouraged trying to trust and submit to your husbands if you're married? Take courage. Work. Do what God says. God's with you, and his work has a glorious end. Husbands, do you get discouraged when you attempt to love your wives and it doesn't work out right? You're obeying the Lord God, yet it's not, things are difficult. Get your eyes off of that. Take courage and do what God says. For all of us individually who desire to be obedient, taking the time to be obedient in the body of Christ, serving him, we can be tempted to be discouraged. Don't forget, the Lord is with you and his power is for you to do his work. Take courage and do what he says. And there's so many applications. I mean, I could just go through the scripture and talk about all the passages of the commands God has for us, for his true believers. And we need to obey him, but in that, know that he's with us. 1 Corinthians 15:58, therefore, my beloved brethren, be steadfast, immovable, always abounding in the work of the Lord, knowing your toil is not in vain in the Lord. Seems like it's vain, doesn't it, at times? It's not. One last passage. For the eyes of the Lord move to and fro throughout the earth, that he may strongly support those whose heart is completely his.

0: 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And Greg, as you close today's message, you referenced an Old Testament verse from 2 Chronicles chapter 16, verse 9, and it states, "The eyes of the Lord move to and fro throughout the earth, that he may strongly support those whose heart is completely his." And Greg, that is just an amazing portion of Scripture.
1: You know, Dave, this is a wonderful portion of Scripture, and if you read the context, it's actually a rebuke of King Asa, who should have trusted the Lord as he had done before, but he didn't. And if he would have, God would have strongly supported him. And the same applies to us. When we yield our hearts over to Christ, God is in strong support of us. He wants to support you. He is for you. He loves you. And what's the crucial element in receiving God's full support? A heart that is completely his. Brothers and sisters, when we are living in a right relationship with the Lord, being obedient to his commands, he is right there to strongly support us. Don't allow the things of this world to drag you down, to pull you away from Christ. Confess those things, stand fast then, and be immovable, always abounding in the work of the Lord. And he will be there to support you and encourage you and help you even in the times of greatest discouragement.
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2: I hope you're having a wonderful weekend, and thank you so much for listening to The Well. I'm Bill Bumpus. The Bible says, "Your eternal word, O Lord, stands firm in heaven. Your faithfulness extends to every generation, as enduring as the earth you created." We're going to find out more truths from God's Word in just moments, so keep it here on The Well for our next Bible teaching program. But right now, I hope this piece of audio impacts you and touches your heart.
3: I read this week of a very wealthy founder and owner of a company who decided that he would disguise himself as an employee and work among the other employees. He wanted to see what it felt like to work in his own company. He wanted to experience what they experienced. He wanted to eat what they ate. He wanted to sit where they sat. He wanted to work where they worked, and he wanted to talk to them as an equal. So the CEO, the owner, the founder, we might say, humbled himself, dressed up like an employee, and got in among them, and nobody knew he was the CEO. Now, let me ask you a question. When he did this, did he for 1 minute cease to be the CEO? As he sat at lunch, at the lunch table with everybody else, eating and talking with them, did he ever relinquish his ownership of the company? No. Did he ever lose his authority? Could he have stood up at any time and fired one of them or promoted the other one? Could he have still done that even though he was disguised, a disguised CEO living among them? Yes, because he never lost any of those things. No, he simply concealed his position as boss and owner so that he could identify with his employees. And when he was finished with his investigation, he simply returned to the executive office and reassumed his duties and his place. And that is exactly what Jesus did. Jesus left heaven, became one of us, disguised his godhood when he was working with Joseph in the carpenter shop, building shelves and benches and whatever chairs, whatever they built. Nobody knew. He was God concealed. He was the CEO of the universe concealed because he wanted to see what it was like. He felt our pain. He tasted our dilemma. He knew what it was like to be human, and he identified with us. And when he was done, the CEO of the universe lifted up his hands and went straight back to where he had come from and reassumed his place. But he never lost his CEO-ness. He never lost his divinity. Amen. So we should never undermine Jesus. We should never undermine his humanness or his divinity, because he was all of those things at once.
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5: Three times in 1 Corinthians 7, 17-24, Paul encourages the believers in Corinth to remain. This persistent call to remain is a word of caution. While not an absolute prohibition on change, it is a warning against needless and heedless change. It is a call to fight the urge to jump ship for another port. It's a call to bloom where you are planted. Unlike the surrounding culture, the Christian's happiness is not determined by a change of location or a job or spouse. We read about that here in 1 Corinthians 7, and it's echoed over in Philippians chapter 4, where the Christian can live any circumstance through the enabling strength of Jesus Christ.
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7: 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Let all that I am praise the Lord. 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
10: Welcome to The Word Unleashed with Tom Pennington. Tom is pastor teacher at Countryside Bible Church in Southlake, Texas. Are you prepared to defend your faith? Have you ever questioned what you believe? Hello again, I'm Bill Wright, and today Tom has part 10 of his series titled, Learning to Use God's Armor. If you're a believer, you are in a deadly spiritual war, and the greatest tactic of the enemy is to get you to question the truth of Scripture. So be warned, don't be tossed here and there by every wind of doctrine, and don't let Satan attack the Word of God in your life through a false teacher who corrupts the true gospel. That's Satan's strategy to sabotage your faith. And today, Tom will look at four practical ways you can be prepared for this strategy in your life. Keep all that in mind as we join Tom Pennington now on The Word Unleashed.
9: Matthew 23, verse 13. But woe to you, scribes and Pharisees, hypocrites, because you shut off the kingdom of heaven from people. Now watch this. For you do not enter in yourselves. In other words, you're not true believers. You're not going to heaven, nor do you allow those who are entering to go in. Verse 15. Woe to you, scribes and Pharisees, hypocrites, because you travel around on sea and land to make one proselyte, and when he becomes one, you make him twice as much a son of hell as yourselves. You understand that first century Judaism was not the faith of Abraham? It had been hijacked. It had become a satanic substitute. It was created and maintained by a group of powerful false teachers called the Pharisees and the scribes. So Jesus encountered constantly false teaching. That's what first century Judaism was. When you come to the first century church, when you come to the time of the apostles, you see this same problem unfolding. Look at Acts chapter 20. Paul, in his last words to the Ephesian elders, before he departs from them, in Acts chapter 20, he warns them of what's coming. Verse 29, I know, this isn't a guess, this isn't might be, this is I know that after my departure, savage wolves will come in among you, not sparing the flock. And from among your own selves, men will arise, speaking perverse things to draw away the disciples after them. Therefore, be on the alert. Paul tells the Ephesian elders, listen, it's coming, get ready. The church in Ephesus, the church to whom Paul is writing the letter we're studying together, Paul says they're going to be false teachers. We saw it to the church in Corinth, didn't we? When we looked at 2 Corinthians 11. There are false teachers. The churches in Galatia experienced the same thing. Galatians chapter 1. You remember, Paul writes in verse 6 of Galatians 1, as he writes to all the churches that he'd planted on his first missionary journey, I am amazed that you are so quickly deserting him who called you. Less than 5 years after Paul's first missionary journey, he's writing them this letter, and already they are deserting him who called you by the grace of Christ. By the way, there's what the true gospel is about. It's not about what you do. It's about the grace shown to you in Christ. For a different gospel, which is really not another, only there are some who are disturbing you and want to, here it is, distort the gospel of Christ. The churches in Galatia had to deal with false teachers, in this case the Judaizers, who said, oh yeah, you know, Christ is good, his death is great, you need that, you need grace, you need faith, but you also need to add circumcision and keeping the law if you're going to be right with God. And Paul says that's not a little add-on to the gospel, that's a different gospel. Later, the church in Ephesus continued to struggle with the presence of false teachers. Sometime after he warned them in Acts 20, he sent Timothy to the church in Ephesus, and then he wrote to Timothy. Look at 1 Timothy 4. He writes Timothy, and in his letter, first letter to Timothy, he warns him about false teachers again. Verse 1, 1 Timothy 4, but the Spirit explicitly says that in the latter times, that's biblical language for the time from the life of Christ till his return. And because he's warning Timothy, we can bet that this was a problem Timothy was going to face. Some will fall away from the faith. So they're going to start out in the Christian church, but where they end up can't even be called Christianity. Paying attention to deceitful spirits and doctrines of demons, there's the source of false teaching. Ultimately, it comes from satanically inspired men propped up by demons. Verse 2, they are liars and hypocrites, seared in their own conscience. So here's the pawn, if you will. The men are the pawns in this game. And they teach, verse 3, to forbid marriage, and they advocate abstaining from foods which God has created to be gratefully shared in by those who believe and know the truth. They add to the scripture. Paul says to Timothy, beware, it's coming to Ephesus. If you fast forward to the very end of New Testament history, you look at John's letters written at the very end of the first century, you see the same warning. In 1 John chapter 4, he says, as he writes, don't believe every spirit, but test the spirits. That is, the spirits behind and influencing the teachers you're hearing, because many false teachers have gone out into the world. And then he warns them about these false teachers. This is the very end of the first century and at the end of the New Testament age, the New Testament era, when the apostles were alive and living, ministering. If you want to read what false teachers look like, how to sort of see their characters, you may have to take a bath after you read it, but read 2 Peter 2 and read Jude's letter. Those two passages describe in detail these men and women, in some cases, who are in to false teaching. But understand this, Satan distorts the true Christ and corrupts the true gospel, and he does that by raising up false teachers who are somehow connected to the true faith. Now, who are these false teachers? How do you recognize them? Well, first of all, I want to give you just a couple of common manifestations of false teaching. How it comes. Number one, as heresy within Christian churches and denominations. As heresy within Christian churches and denominations. Heresy is simply a denial of a defined, established Christian doctrine. So in other words, here you have someone within the Christian church who holds to some, perhaps all but one, of the cardinal doctrines of the Christian church. But through Bible study, through his own mind, through his careful study, he comes to a conclusion that puts him outside of historic Christianity, where the Spirit has led other men and women to understand the truth. And he's sort of out on his own on this one cardinal doctrine. And it's heresy. It's contrary to established Christian doctrine. You can see this, by the way, in some of the mainline Protestant denominations of our day. Some of them have denied almost every cardinal doctrine. Others of them hold to all of the cardinal doctrines except for one. You can see it in denominations like Catholicism and the Church of Christ, where they teach that baptism must be there for a person to be saved, that it is where your confidence should be placed. That's heresy. A Christian denomination with an aberrant teaching on one of the cardinal doctrines of the Christian faith. A second manifestation of false teaching is cults. Cults. Cults are different because cults are not true Christian churches and denominations. Cults are separate groups that may identify themselves as Christians, but whose primary doctrines are in conflict with historic Christianity. Usually you'll recognize a cult by its being off on at least two of the following: either the person of Christ, the way of salvation, the gospel, or the source of authority. Usually a cult will be wrong on two of those three. Often they'll have revelation beyond the Bible, their own translation, like the Jehovah's Witnesses, or some other book, like the Book of Mormon. So the examples of cults would be Mormonism, Jehovah's Witnesses, Christian Science, etc. There's a long list and litany of cults. They are not Christianity, but they often prey upon those who are. So there's heresy in Christian churches and denominations. There are cults. And then a third common manifestation of false teaching is a slow departure from the truth. This one is not often understood, but I think this one is really the most serious to us. Look over in 2 Timothy chapter 4. Paul's last letter, his last letter to his son in the faith. And he ends it with the charge in 2 Timothy 4, 1 and 2, to preach the word. He says, when it's in season, when it's out of season. When people want you to do it, when they don't want you to do it. Why? Notice verse 3. For the time will come when they, who's they? People in churches. When they will not endure sound doctrine, but wanting to have their ears tickled, they will accumulate for themselves teachers in accordance with their own desires, and then eventually they will turn away their ears from the truth and will turn aside to myths. Heresy often happens from the top down among leaders and teachers. This strategy of Satan starts from the bottom up. It's a demand from the people of the church for what they like and enjoy. I'm convinced that for most Christians, this is the most dangerous version of false teaching, because it doesn't begin as false teaching. It begins with a desire to be more relevant. Let's just be more relevant. We don't need sound doctrine. We don't need verse-by-verse exposition of all that God wanted us to know. Let's pick and choose those parts that just seem to be more relevant to us, that scratch people where they itch. Seems like well-intentioned. But eventually what Paul says is when people in the church begin to accumulate teachers who will scratch what itches, eventually, verse 4, they will turn away their ears from the truth and will turn aside to myths. You've seen it. I've seen it. It's exactly what happens. Now, if you think that you cannot be led astray from the truth of the gospel, you say, listen, you know, I'm a part of a Bible church. I've been a Christian for many years. I'm well taught. I'm in the Bible every day. I know what the gospel is. I know who Christ is. No chance this strategy would ever work on me. You better think again. Let him who thinks he stands, what? Take heed lest he fall. Turn back to Galatians chapter 1. Galatians 1, here are churches in verses 6 to 9 who people who less than 5 years before were converted under the ministry of the Apostle Paul and set under the teaching of the Apostle Paul, and they were quickly willing to turn to a different gospel. But it gets worse. Go to chapter 2, verse 11. The Judaizers, this group of false teachers who wanted to add the keeping of the law and circumcision to how you needed what you needed to do to be justified before God, they influenced others. Verse 11 of chapter 2, when Cephas, that's Peter, when Peter came to Antioch, I opposed him to his face because he was self-condemned. For prior to the coming of certain men from James, that's our Lord's half-brother, the pastor of the Jerusalem church, he used to eat with the Gentiles, but when they came, he began to withdraw and hold himself aloof, fearing the party of the circumcision. And it went on further, verse 13, the rest of the Jews joined them in hypocrisy, with the result that even Barnabas was carried away by their hypocrisy. Now what's at stake here? Verse 14. But when I saw that they were not straightforward about the truth of the gospel, he goes on then to confront Peter, and the confrontation is recorded here. What I want you to see, folks, is that you and I had better beware, regardless of who we are or what our level of knowledge is. You could be Barnabas, a traveling companion of the Apostle Paul, and compromise the gospel. You could be James, the half-brother of our Lord and the pastor of the Jerusalem church, and compromise the gospel. You could even be an apostle, Peter, and compromise the gospel and fall into this trap of Satan. So you and I better be alert. We better beware. You say, how can I recognize a false teacher? Very quickly, let me give you a couple of ways to recognize a false teacher. Number one, their message is widely appealing even with unbelievers. Their message is widely appealing even with unbelievers. This has been true of false prophets from the Old Testament and through the New. Listen to our Lord's words in Luke 6, verse 26. Woe when all men speak well of you, for their fathers used to treat the false prophets in the same way. Beware when unbelievers like a professed Bible teacher's message. Look at how they treated Jesus. Look at how they treated the apostles. Beware. Number two, you can recognize a false teacher because they deny one of the fundamentals of the Christian faith. Usually, and you can always go here when you're trying to figure out if somebody's orthodox or not, usually it's either they're wrong on the person of Christ are they wrong on the way of salvation? Sometimes both. Ask them who they believe Jesus is. I mean, really, don't let them sort of skate the issues. Ask them who they really think Jesus is. Get them to define it for you. And secondly, how is a man made right with God? False teachers are wrong on those questions. Galatians 1, they were wrong on the gospel. 1 John 4, they were wrong on Christ. I had a conversation with some Mormons who came to our church on a Sunday night. A couple of Mormon elders attended, wanted to demonstrate that really there were no differences between us. And we had a chat right out here in the lobby afterwards, and they were telling me, listen, we worship the same Jesus. I said, I'm sorry, but we don't. Because your Jesus is another Jesus. Your Jesus is a Jesus who is the physical offspring of a sexual union between God the Father and a woman. Your Jesus is the half-brother of Satan. That's not the Jesus of the Bible. Number three, you can recognize a false teacher. Their ultimate source of authority is often outside the Word of God. Their ultimate source of authority is often outside the Word of God. Shouldn't surprise us. Jeremiah 23 says we should expect false prophets to speak of dreams and visions and direct revelations from God. So you have the Mormons, for example, who, you know, Joseph Smith claimed to have a direct revelation. The angel Moroni gave him the Book of Mormon. Instead of listening to those who claim authority outside the Scripture, we should be evaluating their message by the Scripture. That's what the Scripture teaches. Turn back to Deuteronomy 13. Moses lays down here the primary way to test a prophet, a teacher, to see whether or not they're genuine. Deuteronomy 13, and here is a case of a very bad chapter break. Look at the last verse of chapter 12. Whatever I command you, you shall be careful to do. You shall not add nor take away from it. He says, listen, I've given you commands. I've given you my word. Don't add to it. Don't take away from it. So, verse 1 of chapter 13, if a prophet or a dreamer of dreams arises among you, gives you a sign or wonder, and the sign or wonder comes true concerning which he spoke to you. In other words, if a guy comes along and he does something that is truly miraculous, but he's telling you to do something contrary to my word, don't believe it. Verse 3, you shall not listen to the words of that prophet or that dreamer of dreams, for the Lord your God is testing you to find out if you love the Lord your God with all your heart, with all your soul. Here's the key, you shall follow the Lord your God and fear him, and you shall keep his commandments, listen to his voice. You test everything you hear, whether it's something I say or something another teacher says, by the word of God. That is the standard. What does the Bible say? If he adds to the word of God, if he subtracts from the word of God, he is not a prophet, even if he can work a miracle. He's demonically inspired. That's what Paul says in Galatians 1, isn't it? He tells them, listen, if an apostle shows up, if we, he says, or an angel from heaven should come and preach to you a different gospel than that you heard from Christ and his apostles, what? Let him be cursed, anathema. Let him be damned. Even if Paul himself showed up here this morning, or if an angel from heaven showed up here on this platform and told you something other than what you find on the pages of this book, grab them by the seat of the pants and throw them out. That's what Paul says. This is the standard. Number four, way you recognize a false prophet, this is the last. In practical living, they tend to stray in one of two ways. Either they turn grace into license to sin however much they want, or they turn grace into legalism and they establish man-made rules. You see license in both 2 Peter and Jude. You remember what Jude says? Jude says there are these ungodly men who have crept in and they turn the grace of God into licentiousness. That's a word for a license for loose living. Oh, God's grace is wonderful. It'll forgive us, so let's do whatever we want. On the other hand, 1 Timothy 4 describes those who turn the grace of God into legalism. They say, oh, you can't get married. No, you know, priests shouldn't get married. And, you know, there are foods you shouldn't eat. Beware on both of those extremes. False teachers will either turn grace into license or they'll turn grace into legalism. Don't be tossed here and there by every wind of doctrine. Don't let Satan attack the Word of God in your life by getting you to follow a false teacher who distorts the true Christ, who corrupts the true gospel. That's Satan's strategy to sabotage your faith. Listen, it's possible there are people listening to me this morning who have been hoodwinked by false teachers. You're putting all of your hope in a false Jesus and a false gospel. For your sake, let me just say this. The Bible teaches that Jesus Christ is the eternal, uncreated Son of God. He is equal with God the Father in every respect, and He is one of three members of the Blessed Trinity. He, being fully God, became fully man, everything that you are. He took on full humanity, and He suffered and died on a cross in the place of every sinner who would ever believe in Him. What you need to do is, never can you earn that on your own. Never can your efforts be good enough. No baptism, no confirmation, no signing of a card, walking an aisle. The only thing you can do is what Jesus said, repent and believe. That's the gospel. That's your only hope. What about for us who are believers? Listen, folks, we are no match against Satan and his false teachers in our own strength. Our only hope is Christ. That's why, how does Paul begin this passage in Ephesians 6? Be strengthened how? In the Lord and in the power of His might. Listen, Jesus lived His life in an absolute atmosphere of false teaching. First century Judaism was nothing but false teaching. The entire Old Testament faith had been hijacked by the Pharisees, but Jesus was unmoved by their error, unmoved by their false teaching. He clung to the truth, He lived it, He taught it, He defended it, and you and I can stand as He stood, but only in His strength. That's why we have to put on the armor. Let's pray together.
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12: The point is not that God supernaturally kept the fire from harming them. I mean, that's unbelievable right there. Magnificent, worthy of glorifying God. The real point is that they knew God and they loved God in such a way that when they were facing the fire, they were able to say, oh, no, see, King, God can deliver us. But see, King, even if he doesn't, he's our God. We follow him. We're gonna follow him and him alone. And listen. When the world looks at our lives, when the world is watching you and they're watching you go through your hard time or through your fiery trial, do you know what astounds them? Is the yieldedness that we give to God. The yieldedness. That's the real story of the three Hebrew children. They yielded themselves to God. And they said, on one hand, God can deliver. On the other hand, he may not. But that doesn't change my surrender.
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19: It is a battleship. And if we pick you up along the way out of the water because you've been injured somehow, you're a casualty of war, and we take you in, we'll let you be in the infirmary for a while, but at some point, you got to get back up on your feet, and you're going to work. You're going to be one of the soldiers. This is not a cruise ship. It is a battleship.
18: Welcome to Richard Ellis Talks with Richard Ellis. Thanks for allowing us to share this time with you. You may be stuck in traffic or stuck in life. Either way, today's message is going to help you get on the right track as you learn how much God loves you right where you are. Richard's unique style checks all the boxes with a lot of hope, insight, truth, and of course, humor. Today's talk with Richard will get our conversation started, but we want to keep it going with you. So let's stay in touch through our website, richardellis.com. But right now, let's go ahead and get right into today's talk. Here's Richard Ellis.
19: The title of today's message is Go Ahead. I looked up about three different definitions for this word, and it's not any kind of wacky title. It's just a powerful couple of words put together. And go ahead can mean permission or a signal to proceed. It can mean moving forward, advancing. It's an adjective characterized by energy and assertiveness, a signal to proceed, readiness to embark on bold new ventures. Go ahead. Now, I'm not even sure how I'm going to explain this, because one of the strange things about starting a church with 15 people and growing it, and it gets to a certain point, I literally had to come to a place in the process where I realized that, you know, we needed elders, the advisory team that we had at that time. We selected some elders. We got in and we needed deacons. We got deacons. And the process unfolds. But sometimes the person who starts a business is not the person who can keep it going. Sometimes the person who starts a business, an entrepreneurial soul, can get things up and running, but really doesn't have the skill set to take it to the next level. Now, if you think I'm resigning today, don't get your hopes up. That's not what's happening. I know some of y'all sat up excitedly. But part of what I had to do somewhere along the way was say, okay, Lord, you know what? This is not my church. This is your church. If it is possible that I cannot be the person or one of the people to take it where it needs to go because it is not mine, it is yours, then I yield. And for me, that was a very big day. And if you've got kids, you may understand something about this. So you have kids and you think, these are my kids. And then one day it hits you, these are not my kids. These are little human beings that have been put in my home, either by adoption or through a womb. And I am a steward of these little lives. I am a steward of these people. Now, when I got through that and finally realized, well, maybe he'd let me stay and maybe you'd let me stay and here I am and we've got elders, we've got things in place, the fact remains that I have a certain skill set and I don't have other skill sets. And so for me, the gospel is a huge thing. Evangelism is a big deal, you know, reaching people. But churches require structure. Any organism, any family, anything in the world that's going to work and function properly has to have structure. So as uncomfortable it is for me, and as much as my brain doesn't understand certain things, I mean, if you've ever been to the office, you know, I don't even have a desk. I have this thing with platforms, you know, just little shelf things, because if I had drawers or anywhere to stuff something, I'd stuff everything I've got. Because I can put paper down flat. I don't understand how you turn it and put it in files. That doesn't make any sense to me. So if you handed me a stack of papers and said, turn it into files, I'd probably just jump off of, you know, a balcony somewhere because I just don't get that. And there's a challenge, at least for me, and if you are this way, and I'll read some verses in a minute so you think it's actually a sermon, but it is a challenge for me when I get to a place to say, okay, this is what I know how to do, and I am going to let go of this other stuff that I don't know how to do. Now, I don't really have a problem letting go of it if I trust the people I'm letting go of it to. But I feel horrible. I think, well, why would I ask you guys to do something that I really should be doing myself or could do myself? Why let it go? You'll feel, well, why don't you do it? When really the case is that a lot of people in churches are just waiting for a go-ahead. The engine's running. The RPMs are up. There's excitement. There's like joy in getting a chance to do what God made you to do. And I start thinking, well, if I've got so much joy and satisfaction in doing and being what God made me to do and be, then why would I steal that or would we try to steal that from you? So I'm going to try to say what I'm going to say and then go back and try to say it. We are in the process of trying to give this thing away to you, not to random people that walk in the door and say, hey, I've got a great idea. I'm going to take over. But to people that who have been here, who are committed, who are part of this core group of what we call a church, who say, I'm passionate about this, and I've got gifts, and I've got abilities, and I have willingness, and I have desire, and I'll help. And trying to take this thing, these parts, and organize them together, which I am not gifted at doing. But I'm just telling you straight up, that is a necessity, that is a need, and that's where we're headed, okay? Now, I don't know how much time that's going to take. I don't think it'll take more than 10 years. But it is a process of identifying the people who have the skill sets and then letting those people, you know, we got three elders at this point. We cannot do this. And I'll read you in a minute part of what our responsibility is as elders. The elder's job is to oversee without overlooking stuff, not to make everything that happens happen. So we are trying to figure out the best way, the wisest way to delegate these things. And I'll give you some examples of that in a minute. In fact, you know, let me read you some verses. Matthew chapter 16. If you'll turn there first. This isn't going to go all left to right like I usually try to do. We jump around, so just track with me. Matthew chapter 16. And I've read some of these before. You know, you just have to be patient. I've only got so many verses to read. It's, you know, I can't write new stuff. Matthew 16:13, when Jesus came into the region of Caesarea Philippi, he asked his disciples, saying, who do men say that I, the Son of Man, am? So they said, some say John the Baptist, some Elijah, others Jeremiah, and one of the prophets. And he said to them, but who do you say that I am? Simon Peter answered and said, you are the Christ, the Son of the living God. Jesus answered and said to him, blessed are you, Simon Barjona, for flesh and blood has not revealed this to you, but my Father who is in heaven. And I also say to you that you are Peter, and on this rock, changed his name to Peter, Petros, which means rock. He says, on this rock I will build my church, and the gates of Hades shall not prevail against it. And I will give you the keys of the kingdom of heaven, and whatever you bind on earth will be bound in heaven, and whatever you loose on earth will be loosed in heaven. And by the way, this is before Peter ever denied him. Jesus knew Peter would deny him. He gave him a job anyway. and gave him an assignment and gave him authority. And then Peter had to learn something through the hitting the bottom later before Jesus was crucified. So Jesus said what? I will build my church. This is not your church. This is not my church. This is Jesus' church. And he will build it. And when he comes in and says, okay, I'm going to build it, he is a master craftsman. He is a master builder. He knows what he's doing. He knows what the slab is. He is the cornerstone. And I'll read you some verses in a second. Well, you know what? Go to Ephesians chapter 2. Let's just read them. Ephesians chapter 2, verse 19. And Paul here writing to this church describes them and what they're a part of. Ephesians 2:19, now therefore you are no longer strangers and foreigners, but fellow citizens with the saints and members of the household of God, having been built on the foundation of the apostles and prophets, Jesus Christ himself being the chief cornerstone, in whom the whole building being fitted together grows into a holy temple in the Lord, in whom you also are being built together for a dwelling place of God in the Spirit. So he is putting us together. He knows what parts go where and how this thing is supposed to function. And if you believe that you are supposed to be in this specific church, this body of believers, I've said before, and I think this is understood, it is a battleship. And if we pick you up along the way out of the water because you've been injured somehow, you're a casualty of war, and we take you in, we'll let you be in the infirmary for a while, but at some point, you got to get back up on your feet, and you're going to work. You're going to be one of the soldiers. This is not a cruise ship. It is a battleship. And so many churches are just big cruise ships. We'll build a nice building for you. You give a little money. We'll hire the cruise directors and everybody to make it happen. And you just come enjoy. You know what? You're never going to enjoy the Christian life until you are letting God work in you and through you and serve. It will never make any sense. Go to Mark chapter 16. This is after Jesus had been raised from the dead. Mark 16. Verse 9, now when he rose early on the first day of the week, he appeared first to Mary Magdalene, out of whom he had cast seven demons. She went and told those who had been with him as they mourned and wept. And when they heard that he was alive and had been seen by her, they did not believe. After that, he appeared in another form to two of them as they walked and went into the country. And they went and told it to the rest, but they did not believe them either. Later, he appeared to the 11 as they sat at table, and he rebuked their unbelief and hardness of heart because they did not believe those who had seen him after he had risen. And he said to them, go into all the world and preach the gospel to every creature. We have the go-ahead. We have been authorized. There's no one that can stop us but us. Now, I don't want to make too much of this, but I don't want to be unclear about this either. There are things in the world and in Christian circles called parachurch ministries, and that means outside of. It's not the church. And what I'm afraid happens for too long is this, that some godly men, women, people say, you know what? There is a ministry. There's something that has to get done, and the church is not getting it done. We're going to go around the church, outside of the church, and figure this out and get it done because there's too much at stake. Now, it is okay for there to be ministries. A church can have ministries, but ministries are not churches. Now, some of you say, what are you talking about? If you know what I'm talking about, track with me. Down the road, you may understand this. Jesus has got one bride, period. And he is going to get it done through her. And we are she. It's probably not good English, but it sounded better than sounded better than we are her, we are she, just rhymes or something like that. We are her. Oh, wow. And if you say I'm right, I am right. So we are she. Now you say, well, what's the big deal with that? Why do you emphasize that? Because the same thing happens with the church that happens with affairs. If some guy says, you know what? I'm not getting what I need at home. I'll rent me a wife. I'll pay somebody to take care of me. We're going to get this done one way or another. And my encouragement to you is be the bride. Be the body. Be the church. Stick with it. And you say, well, but you guys are not figuring this out fast enough. I'm going somewhere. You know what? Who gave you the right to decide where you're going all of a sudden? You say, well, are you telling me? You can tell me where to go. I didn't even mention me. You better be talking to God about where you up and go. Because if you just think you can up and leave here and go off someplace because you don't like it here, you're going to be a pain in their butt as long as you're there because you got a horrible attitude. You say, well, Holy Spirit, where am I supposed to be? And if he tells you to be here, then shut up and serve. I love saying shut up because I can't say it in my house. See, I just...
14: And you say, but I'm frustrated. You know what? I'm frustrated too. Because the world's going to hell and people's lives suck and there are people on drugs and families falling apart and we can't get to them fast enough. Well, we're going to do what we can, but we've got to at least believe in the organism, the thing. And just because I get frustrated, if my wife gets frustrated with me, then I'm not the best husband or she's not the best wife, which I'm not saying that. I want to be clear. You can't just run out and fix it. You go back and say, Lord, I got challenges here. How do we do this? And he says, keep talking to me. Keep talking. Keep serving. It'll come together because I'm going to build it. I get real jazzed up about this because I believe in this thing with everything I've got. Because it is so insanely impossible to get this. You are the church. You are this church. Whoever you are right now here, and if you're praying about coming and being a part of this church, you need to know straight up, we are not here to entertain you. We are here to point you to the throne, to the King of Kings and the Lord of Lords, and find out what God made you to do and help you do that and be that. And do it together as a unit, as a body, as a family.

widows, the Greek widows, were neglected in the daily distribution. Here these widows had become Christians, were trying to do the deal, and every day this church was doing such amazing stuff that they literally distributed food every day to the Christians who needed that. Then the 12, the disciples, summoned the multitude of the disciples and said, "It is not desirable that we should leave the word of God and serve tables." Do you think it's that they weren't willing to serve tables? That's not the point. It's not wise. "Therefore, brethren, seek out from among you 7 men of good reputation." Now look at the criteria. 7 men of good reputation, full of the Holy Spirit and wisdom, whom we may appoint over this business. We have to delegate this, and we're not just going to give it to somebody who just walked up. Who do you know, who do we have that you know if we handed this over to, they don't just have business skills and logistical abilities. Look at what he starts with. Good reputation, full of the Holy Spirit and wisdom. This is not just some business. This is God's business. "But we will give ourselves continually to prayer and to the ministry of the word." And the saying pleased the whole multitude. They chose Stephen, a man full of faith and of the Holy Spirit, Philip, Prochorus, Nicanor, Timon, Parmenas, and Nicholas, a proselyte from Antioch, whom they set before the apostles. And when they had prayed, they laid hands on them. Then the word of God spread. The number of the disciples multiplied greatly in Jerusalem, and a great many of the priests were obedient to the faith. Here's what makes me crazy about this passage. He didn't call them deacons. So when you look in 1 Timothy, these passages that talk about elders and deacons, there is no job description, and we got deacons around here, and one of their frustrations when we picked them was, well, what is our job? And we said, we don't know. And so for a few years, literally, they were frustrated, we're frustrated. You know, well, what is the job description? We don't know. And the elders, or we'd look at each other and go, well, where is it? Because you can't just make this stuff up. You have to back it up with Scripture. And this is what we finally arrived at. They're servants. You say, well, duh, isn't that what the word means? Exactly, and that's what it is. It's servants. Now, one of the coolest things, and I've been in lots of churches in my life, and one of the nightmares for pastors, elders, church leaders are people who come in and cannot submit to authority. You want a disaster at work, at home, at church, is to have people who don't understand authority. You got authority in the military. The military would not work unless there's authority. In a church, our job, the elder's job, is to serve you. The pyramid doesn't go from the top down. It goes from a point at the bottom up. We're not here trying to lord it over anybody. And the scripture literally says, don't do that. My job, the elder's jobs here, is to serve you. It's to equip the saints to do the work of the ministry. It's to find out what God made you to do it and then allow you to go do that. But because we have such an amazing body of believers and people who are terrified to cross the lines of authority, I think there's almost a fear to ask for a go-ahead to do something. So I'm going to say this as carefully and as clearly as I can. Go ahead. If you know leadership in this church, it doesn't have to be me, and that leadership knows you, and you're in a situation and something needs to be done, do it. You say, well, what if I get in trouble? I would rather everybody be trying something and screwing up than doing nothing. We'll get nowhere. This has to be pushed out. It's got to be given away, or we will just huddle up waiting for the bureaucracy to make a decision. And the bureaucracy, potentially in a church, elders, people that lead things, get so bottled down and bogged down with stuff going on, we can't even get to that stuff sometimes. You've got to do it. I wish I had a big sword and just knight all of you or something. You are authorized to do the work of the ministry. And you say, what is the work of the ministry? It's if somebody's in trouble, don't call the office and say, oh, I met someone, they're in trouble, you need to talk to them. You need to talk to them. Leave me alone. I love talking to people, but I can't talk to but so many people. And if you give them to me, I get the joy and you miss out. Now, if you get in over your head, say, you know what? I need somebody to tag with and put them in the ring because I'm done. I don't know what to do after this. But you do know what to do way past what you realize. What else? There's got to be some more verses I had in here. Go to Ephesians chapter 4. Ephesians chapter 4. This is Paul writing to the church at Ephesus again. This is what he says. I, therefore, the prisoner of the Lord, beseech you to walk worthy of the calling with which you were called. Now look at who you're supposed to be, who we are supposed to be, with all lowliness and gentleness, with long suffering, bearing with one another in love, endeavoring to keep the unity of the Spirit in the bond of peace.
And then he goes on talking about there's one body, one spirit.

0: Spirit, one hope of your calling, one Lord, one faith, one baptism, one God and Father of all, who is above all and through all and in you all. Then he goes on talking about spiritual gifts. In verse 11, he says, and he gave some to be apostles, some prophets, some evangelists, some pastors and teachers for the equipping of the saints, for the work of the ministry, for the edifying of the body of Christ, till we all come to the unity of the faith and the knowledge of the Son of God, to a perfect man, to the measure of the stature of the fullness of Christ. And goes on to describe that. So why am I going to get in your business? Why am I going to talk to you? Why am I going to challenge you? Why am I going to love you? Why am I going to chase you down? Why are we going to keep doing this? Because someone died for us, and someone has bothered to breathe life into us. And all he asks is that we breathe some life into some other people and stick together and do whatever it takes, no matter what it costs. You have the go-ahead. You say, well, what does that really mean? If you get to a situation, you say, Lord, you've equipped me, right? Yes. There's something for me to do right here. Yes. Am I authorized to do it? Yes. You say, well, I felt led to buy someone a car and I'll turn a receipt in. Maybe not so much. You might want to call that one in. And there's stuff that we're going to have to learn together. We are downtown here in Dallas, Texas. We have homeless people, all kinds of people come. A guy last Sunday came up to me and said, hey, can I have $20? I need to whatever. I said, no, sir, we don't hand out money on Sundays. You say, well, are you telling us not to hand out money? Absolutely not. There's some things the body needs to do. And if you do, you need to let somebody know you're doing it, because we do have people that'll work four or five people and then we'll have a disaster. So there needs to be wisdom with this, but let's start talking about it. If you see a need, you find out, here's what happens. You hear a need and some woman in the church, single mom, widow's got a toilet that doesn't work. Fix her toilet and stand up on a Sunday, call the office, whatever, talk to one of the deacons. Find that, you say, well, I don't know who they are. Read your bulletin, the elders and deacons there. Say, look, I got a situation, I got an idea. Can we do this? And then our job is to serve you and find out how we go serve these people and get her done and mobilize. You say, but I'm waiting for the church to tell me what to do. Stop waiting. You are the church. You mobilize us. You're out there in the trenches. You're out there on the front line. You see somebody go down, you mobilize an effort and make it happen. And if you need support, call it in. Say, here's what we need. Is that okay? We're going to go build a house. We're going to go fix a toilet. We're going to paint a house. We're going to do whatever. There's all kinds of ministry opportunities. You've got to take some initiative and do it. The reason there's air traffic control towers, they didn't build those things when there weren't airplanes. They built them because their airplane numbers increased. They were crashing into each other, or could. The planes are flying. And when we get to the place where we need to put a full-time person just to coordinate that, we'll do that. But for the time being, let's get some planes taken off and land and keep them going, and then we'll try to coordinate that effort. This bunch of people can take the planet. And you've got to go ahead to do it. All right? So be thinking. Keep your eyes open, your ears open to needs and situations. Greater love has no man than this, that a man lay his life down for his friends. Jesus must love us, or he never would have died for us. And we got to go ahead from him to do the same.
1: We'll get back to Richard in a moment to close out today's talk. But first, I want to share something with you about the program. Our mission is actually very simple: to take the planet. So it's our prayer that these daily talks from Richard aren't something you only hear and enjoy, but that they inspire you to share with others. Together we can do this. The message of the gospel is something everyone needs to hear, and that's why it's a huge priority to us. And you can join us in this important mission. 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Well, here's Richard with some closing thoughts for us.
0: Let's pray. Father, thank you for your word. Thank you for you, Jesus. Thank you that this stuff works. And I thank you, God, that it's not dependent on one or two or three people, Lord, that this is a collective, corporate, family, body, bride, all the words we use, Lord. This is a flock that moves together, that protects one another, and is about doing what you left us here to do, to seek and to save that which was lost. I pray that we would not confuse submitting to authority with being challenged and given the go-ahead, Lord, to do the work of the ministry that you have clearly called us to and equipped us to do. Father, there's bound to be somebody out here somewhere listening today who doesn't know you. And I pray that you'd help them understand that you do love them, that no matter what they've gotten themselves into or what's happened to them, that there is hope in this life and way beyond this life, and that you gave the life of your precious son, Jesus. You let him die on a cross, be buried and raised from the dead, shed his blood to cover their sin, and you purchased a place in heaven that you offer as a free gift. Lord, may somebody today just simply say, God, I've screwed up my life. I am a sinner. There's no other word to use. I have sinned against you. I'm wrong, you're right, and I've tried to justify my behavior and rationalize everything away. I'm saying uncle so I can say father. I believe that Jesus died on that cross to pay for my sin, was buried and raised from the dead to give me eternal life. I accept the forgiveness of my sins, and this gift of eternal life is just that, a gift. I know I cannot pay for it, and I don't deserve it, but I say thank you and accept it. Get me to the place, Lord, where I can serve in your kingdom, where I can make a difference, where I can be a part of this body, a part of your church that mobilizes, that moves to make things happen and see this world changed for your honor and your glory and for your name's sake. We love you, Lord. We thank you. We praise you. And we pray it all in Jesus' name. Amen.
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3: There is at least about 100 Slavic women or Russian-speaking women here at the conference. My name is Maria Gusenkov. Women were coming through the registration. I was able to greet them in Russian, Ukrainian. There are women who from Moldova.
4: My name is Carolina, and I was born in Eastern Europe in Moldova, and my family immigrated here when I was 18.
3: So from different countries of former Soviet Union, and they were coming through and coming through. They're hungry for the word.
4: My eyes did not dry, were not dry all this time. I think I just enjoyed worshiping with all the ladies.
5: Hi, I'm Anastasia Snavely. My family were Ukrainian refugees from the Soviet Union. My family went through a lot of persecution. My dad was in jail for building Protestant churches, which was illegal. My mom taught Sunday school, which she was followed by the KGB. God's word is so precious. Without the Bible, they would not have made it through communism.
6: Years ago, I had the opportunity to meet a woman named Margaret Nicole. She's now in heaven. And when she was a little girl, the communists confiscated virtually all the Bibles in the country. Well, when Margaret was in her mid-30s, she was exiled to the United States. And shortly after she arrived in America, some new friends asked her, "What do you want for Christmas?" Well, Margaret didn't have to think very long about that. More than anything else, she wanted a Bible.
5: I needed the Lord to just send encouragement, to light a fire, to speak into my life and to pour into my life, because I feel drained sometimes.
6: She stood in the aisle of that bookstore and she said, "I wept and wept and wept for joy."
5: You know, the Lord has blessed me with the ability to be able to pour into other young women's lives, and now it's my turn. And now the Lord's pouring His truth and His word and encouragement, lighting a fire in my heart, and it's exactly what I needed.
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10: What I want to show you is that the gospel has a pattern of such grand reversal. 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
12: We're making our way through the book of Esther in a series that we're calling Living in Exile. Today's study is titled The Gospel Pattern of a Grand Reversal. We're going to be looking at chapters 5 through 7 of the book of Esther. Josh Moody is senior pastor of College Church located in Wheaton, Illinois. We're glad you're joining us for the study today. Huge storyline shift in this section of the book of Esther, Josh. It has a Hollywood-type drama feel to it. You're going to die. No, actually, you're going to die. And you're referring to this as a grand reversal?
13: Yeah, so that switch between who's going to die, that reversal, and it's a gospel pattern. It's a pattern of the gospel and a pattern of our lives as we trust the gospel.
12: All right. Well, let's flush this out and see how it links to the gospel. Once again, chapters 5 through 7 of the book of Esther. Here's Josh.
10: As we come now to the Bible, let's pray together. Oh, Lord God, we thank You for Your word. We thank You that You are a speaking God. We pray, Lord, that by Your Spirit, through Your Word, You would speak to us today. Help us to be receptive to Your Word as we come to this moment. I pray, Lord, You'd help me to speak with clarity and make what Your Word teaches plain and easy to understand. And we pray, Lord, that it would make a difference. We are aware of the great needs of our world. Would You transform us this morning so that we can do our part to make a difference to the world around? In Jesus' name, amen. The gospel pattern of grand reversal. That's what I've called the title for the sermon this morning. Today is Valentine's Day. And Valentine's Day, of course, has a particular message to it of love. And the gospel has a particular message to it, which is related to love as well. But are they the same message about love? Is the gospel of Valentine's Day love the same as the gospel of Jesus' love? And if it's different, how is it different? Also this week, some of us have become aware of one particularly famous Christian leader who died some time ago, whose behavior, it has become clear in the past, was terrible. How is it possible to go to church, call yourself a Christian, call yourself a Christian leader, talk about love, and act in a very loveless way? Today is Valentine's Day. It has a message about love. Well, what kind of love? And is that the same as Jesus' love? The gospel pattern of grand reversal. I want to show you how this story here introduces us to that pattern, connect it to the New Testament, and then show us how that gives us all a choice this morning. The story here that we just read out is the end point of a developing story that we've been following through the book of Esther. And the great enemy of God's people, Haman, has been plotting against God's people. And he's put together this genocide against the Jewish people. But not only that, Haman has a particular anger, a particular pique, a particular frustration with one individual, namely Mordecai, who's refused to bow before him. And so Haman has constructed a gallows upon which Mordecai will be hung. And pleased with this revenge, he rushes over to the king to ask him permission to kill Mordecai. But in God's providence, and remember the book of Esther is all about the hidden hand of God throughout it all. In God's providence, the king that very evening cannot sleep. And because he cannot sleep, he decides to have read out to him the records of his rule. Now think about this. If you ever one evening or one night find you cannot sleep, perhaps a good technique would be to have the minutes of a committee meeting read out to you. That's basically what he does. Motion made, seconded, 8-4, 4 against, you know. Send him off to sleep. And as he's dozing there, listening to all these minutes, one, you know, page upon page, he comes across that someone rescued him from death, Mordecai. And he says, what was done to reward Mordecai? And he finds nothing. Nothing was done. Who's in the court right now? Well, it's Haman. Haman's in the court. Haman's come to kill Mordecai. Bring Haman in. And Haman comes in, the king says to Haman, what should be done for the man to whom the king delights to honor? What should be done for the man the king delights to honor? Haman, of course, thinks it's himself. And so he constructs this fantasy of a Thanksgiving parade, all for Haman. With people saying, this is what will be done for the man that the king delights to honor. And riding on the king's horse and streamers and balloons and marching bands and all the rest. And to his devastation, the king says, do that for Mordecai. And you lead the parade. And Haman rushes home and tells his wife and his friends, and his wife and his friends think, well, this, if that's what's happened, then your doom is at hand because your enemy has been exalted before you, and you're the person who has to do that. And then in God's providence, the hidden hand of God throughout it all, that God is in charge, even when he doesn't seem to be, even when he's not named, he is still in charge. In God's providence, he is then called to the third of the feasts that Queen Esther has put together, because Esther is trying to drum up courage to ask the king to rescue her people. And Haman comes into the third of these feasts. The king asks Esther, what is it you want? You know, come and actually tell us. This is the third of these feasts that she's put together. And finally, the queen has enough courage and she asks the king, tells the king the issue, that there is a movement against her and her people, not just to put them in slavery, otherwise she wouldn't have bothered the king, for the king needs these more and more slaves, I suppose, but actually to annihilate them and to kill them. Genocide. She tells them that's what's going on. And the king says, who is this? Where is he? Who would dare to do this? And then, at the sounding of a bell, as it were, the queen says, a foe and an enemy, this wicked Haman. Haman, the whole thing has turned around, this grand reversal. And the king goes out in wrath, walks in the garden. Haman is trying to plead for his life with Queen Esther. And the king comes back in and finds him, I suppose, kneeling before where she's sitting on the couch, trying to beg for his mercy before Queen Esther. And the king says, will he even molest the queen in my own house? And as the words escape his lips, an attendant covers Haman's head with some blanket or other, covers him as indicating that he is as good as dead. And another one says, did you know that Haman has put a beam outside, a pole outside to hang, a gallows outside to hang Mordecai on? And the king says, hang Haman on that. What a reversal.
12: Where else do we find grand reversals? First, though, there are stereotypes associated with Christianity, and those stereotypes are directly in the crosshairs of unframed conversations that take the gospel out of the box. That's Josh's new book and our offer this month. Love to have you get a copy. You can make that happen on our website, GodCenteredLife.org. Back into Esther chapter 5, here's Josh.
10: What I want to show you is that the gospel has a pattern of such grand reversal. And if you don't grasp that, your understanding of love will be a Valentine's understanding of love, not a gospel understanding of love. You won't have courageous wisdom, and more importantly, you won't have life. And it is the failure to grasp that gospel pattern of grand reversal, which is the heart of every religious failure, every superficial apparent Christianity. As Dietrich Bonhoeffer famously put it, when Jesus bids a man to follow him, he bids him come and die. Let me show you how Jesus teaches this. If you have a Bible, turn with me to Mark chapter 8. There, Mark chapter 8 and verse 22, just briefly outline it for us, show you that this is something that Jesus teaches. Jesus heals a man who's blind, but first of all, he doesn't entirely heal him. He can't see fully, verse 24. He sees people like trees walking. He doesn't see completely clearly. And then Jesus fully heals him. That's an image of partly getting the love of God, but not understanding this gospel pattern of grand reversal. And then, verse 27, he's with his disciples. He asks them who people say he is. And Peter says, you are the Christ. And Peter partly gets it, but he doesn't fully see. Because then later, when Jesus, verse 31, teaches that this Christ must suffer and die on a cross and rise again, Peter rebukes Jesus. He doesn't grasp yet the gospel pattern of grand reversal. And so Jesus teaches them, verse 34, if anyone will come after me, let him deny himself and take up his cross and follow me. For whoever would save his life will lose it. But whoever loses his life for my sake and for the gospel's will save it. It's a grand reversal. It's a pattern. For Jesus, but also for Jesus' followers. Paul puts it like this in Galatians 2, verse 20. I no longer live, but Christ lives in me, who loved me and gave himself for me. I no longer live. In each of us, there is an I, a me, a self that is battling for prominence and preeminence to be the ruler of your life. And the gospel pattern of grand reversal is if that I you wish to save, you will actually lose your life. That I must die. And there must be another ruler. I no longer live, but Christ rules. Christ lives in me, who loves me. Real love, he gave himself for me. You see, the story we have in front of us this morning is basically presenting us with a choice. It's the gospel pattern, but it is presenting us with a choice. And the choice is Haman or Esther. There's Haman. He's a high up official. He's got lots of money. He's a powerful man. But for Haman, it is I. Me. What I want. How I get power. He has a family, but it's my rule. My power. My family. What's good for me? Anyone who threatens that, he casts them away. And there is a Haman in every corrupt religion. There is a Haman in every marriage that is struggling. What I want from this marriage, what I want from this relationship, I'm not getting what I need. It's Haman. But if you wish to save your life, you'll lose it. And then there's Esther. Now, Esther is certainly not perfect. No way. She's very hesitant to risk her life. She tries not to. She only does it when Mordecai challenges her to do so. And she cannot gather enough courage to do so on the first feast with the king, nor on the second feast, nor on the first day of the third feast. It's not till the second day of the third feast that finally she gathers the courage to risk her life. But still, she's putting her life on the line for other people. For the purpose of God. And in doing so, she saves her life. And that's the choice that is before every single one of us today. Haman, Esther. Which is it to be? You know, yeah. There's an even more amazing part of this story. And as I was studying it, when I saw it, I was just blown away, frankly. So, in the sometimes obscure world of Bible translation, there's a debate as to how to translate this phrase, hang him on that, and the gallows. Some translators say instead of a gallows and hanging him on it, that he was impaled on it, because the Persians certainly did impale people. And those translators would say that Herodotus, who's an ancient historian that describes much of the Persian Empire and talks about the Persians impaling people, and therefore here it should be translated impaled, the Hebrew behind this, it's just a beam of wood. So we don't know whether it's impale or gallows from the Hebrew. So they go to Herodotus and say, He said impale, and therefore it's impaled. But interestingly, in Herodotus, the Greek behind the word that is translated in English, impale, he uses different Greek words for that. And one of the Greek words he used for it is the Greek word that is in our New Testament translated as crucify. And actually, as I say, this blew me away. In the Greek version of the Old Testament, known as the Septuagint, the ancient Greek version of the Old Testament, when the king said, hang him on that, in English it would be, crucify him. They said that about someone else, didn't they? If you aim to save your life, in the end, you will die. But if you lose your life for his sake, because he was crucified for you, you'll save your life. And if on this Valentine's Day you're wondering where love is going to come from and how you'll know the love of Christ and the love of the people around you, his eternal love, irrespective of your present circumstances, well, there's a choice. Haman or Esther. The gospel pattern of grand reversal. Let's pray together. Oh Lord God, we do thank you that you were so loving that you sent your Son and that he was crucified for us. But Lord, there is a pattern. And that pattern is that we pick up our cross and follow you. That, Lord, you must be Lord. Lord, we confess before you that sometimes we don't feel your love or know your love. That sometimes we don't sense our connection to you. Lord, could it be that we're trying to run away from sacrificing ourselves for you? We're trying to put ourselves back in charge of our lives? Lord, on this Valentine's Day, help us to embrace your love. The real gospel of biblical love. And to pick up our cross and follow you as Lord of our lives. For we pray it in Jesus' name. Amen.
12: That's Josh Moody, and this is The God-Centered Life. Josh, I feel like the humanity of Esther really shows up as you point out that it took her three feasts to get up the nerve to carry out the plan, and yet she set that plan in motion for such a time as this, as we looked at earlier in the book. And I feel like it also points out to just how risky this move actually was, does it not?
13: Yeah, I think both and, isn't it? I found that quite encouraging. I don't know about you, Todd. There's Esther, of course, great, courageous hero, and yet it took her a while to really pluck up the courage. And that's so human, and it's uplifting for me, encouraging for me, and I hope for others too, to realize that we sometimes find it hard to really follow through with what we know we're meant to do. You think of Gideon also in the Bible, and the number of times he had to be persuaded it's the right thing to do. God is faithful to us, and don't beat yourself up if when God asks you to do something, you're feeling a little nervous and you're not sure you can quite get there. It takes you a little while to take the step you need to take. God is faithful through that. Esther did did what she needed to do in the end, but it took her a while to get there. And I appreciate that. I'm glad to hear that part of the story. And yeah, I think it does emphasize how dangerous it is. And for her, and you may be being called to something quite risky, to stand up for what is true in a business situation, or to confront someone who you know is doing what is wrong and you're trying to figure out how to do it. Well, be wise, take your time like Esther was, but at the right moment, also take your courage in both hands and go ahead trusting the Lord.
12: Fantastic. It really does elevate her hero status in my eyes, for sure. So we started off by calling this the gospel grand reversal, the gospel pattern of grand reversal. So we're talking, in essence, Josh, about heading to hell, but the reversal.
13: Yes. So the pattern is death and life. So Jesus says, if you wish to follow me, you need to pick up your cross and follow me. What does it profit man to gain the whole world and yet lose his soul? You need to deny yourself in order to find yourself. And that is the pattern of what it really means to be a Christian. It's the pattern of the death of Christ and the resurrection of Christ. We follow the same pattern. We died with him, therefore we'll live with him. All that means is that to be a Christian is to put Jesus first, and it's to die to ourselves being the Lord of our lives. And so let me appeal to you that if you wish to find life, die that you might find real life. You say, what does that really mean? What it really means is putting Jesus first in your life, and that is the way to find true life.
12: An invitation to a grand reversal. Thank you, Josh. If you're feeling a prompting to follow up on a reversal to real life, please don't ignore it. Nothing could be more important for you to consider and wrestle with today. There's a section of our website called Come Home to help with that reversal, a simple diagram of what it means to start a life of faith. Our web address is godcenteredlife.org. Just scroll down to the section called Come Home. Next time, we'll continue in the book of Esther, and we're looking at shadow and light.
14: Every person on the face of the globe lives with the shadow of the grave. We all do. But a real Christian lives with the light of the empty tomb.
12: Another study in the book of Esther when we get together next time. GodCenteredLife.org resources for you. 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
15: When the house lights dimmed and the concert was about to begin, the mother returned to her seat and discovered that her child was missing. Suddenly, the curtains parted and the spotlights focused on the impressive Steinway on stage. To her horror, the mother saw her little boy sitting at the keyboard, innocently picking out Twinkle, Twinkle, Little Star. At that moment, the great piano master made his entrance, quickly moved to the piano, and whispered in the boy's ear, "Don't quit. Keep playing." Then, leaning over, he reached down with his left hand and began filling in a bass part. Soon his right arm reached around the other side of the child, and he added a running obbligato. Together, the old master and the young novice transformed what could have been a frightening situation into a wonderfully creative experience. The audience was so mesmerized that they couldn't recall what else the great master played, only the classic, Twinkle, Twinkle, Little Star. Perhaps that's the way it is with God. What we can accomplish on our own is hardly noteworthy. We try our best, but the results aren't always graceful, flowing music. However, with the hand of the master, our life's work can be truly beautiful. So the next time you set out to accomplish great things, listen carefully. You may hear the voice of the Master whispering in your ear, "Don't quit. Keep playing." And with the hands of the Master, our life's work can be truly beautiful.
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17: 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It's Christ, it's God, it's putting God first in the home and in the family. And in order to have God first in the home, He has to be first in your life. I've never known a marriage that didn't have problems. But Jesus listens and always hears and answers your prayers. How wonderful to go to Him in prayer. How wonderful to take your wife by the hand and kneel down beside the bed and pray before you go to bed.
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18: 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What about the people outside the four walls of our church? People who don't really go to church, people who don't know what the Bible has to say about Jesus. And it has been said that you and I might be the only Bible that some people read. When they look at us, they observe our lives. What about them?
19: 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How do we reach people who don't know the Word of God and who don't come to church? 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Well, the short answer is this. If people don't come to us, we should go to them. That's what Jesus taught us. And that's what the Apostle Paul did during his earthly ministry. One of the best examples comes in Acts chapter 17, when Paul takes the gospel to Athens, Greece, a pagan city that was riddled with idolatry. To dive deeper into the messages you're hearing from Pastor Gary on the book of Acts, we want to make sure you have the corresponding study guide. 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That number again is 84828. 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And you can also grab your copy from our website, cornerstoneconnection.cc. That's cornerstoneconnection.cc. Now, from Cornerstone Chapel in Leesburg, Virginia, here's Pastor Gary Hamrick with today's Cornerstone Connection, taking Jesus to the marketplace.
18: Acts chapter 17. And here in Acts chapter 17, it is a continuation of the Apostle Paul's second missionary journey through Asia Minor and now into Europe. Paul is a Jew, and he had a personal encounter with Jesus Christ and came to accept Him and believe Him as Mashiach, as Messiah, putting his faith and trust in Him. And then Paul was obsessed, in a good way, of wanting the rest of the known world at that time to also understand a personal relationship with Jesus, with Yeshua. And so he would travel the world explaining and expressing faith in Jesus Christ. And chapter 17 of Acts tells us that along his travels, he comes to the city of Athens, Greece. It is a pagan city at this time in the first century. It is full of idols. Remember, this is the Greco-Roman period. And so they are a polytheistic culture, embracing and worshiping numerous gods. In fact, it is said that at this particular time in the first century, that Athens boasts of more than 3,000 statues and temples devoted to these mythological gods. And there is a primary goddess that Athens is known to worship. In fact, the city of Athens is named after her, the goddess Athena. She is the goddess of war. She's the goddess of wisdom. She's the goddess of protection. And there is a temple that is built to her in Athens, known as the Parthenon. And so this is the city into which Paul comes, steeped in idolatry. He's got his work cut out for him. It's not like the people of Athens are sitting around in their togas eating baklava, hoping somebody will share the good news of Jesus with them. These people are lost as lost can be, worshiping various gods, full of polytheism. That's the culture at this particular time. And here comes Paul, and he's going to share with them the good news of Jesus. And so that's the backdrop to what we're about to read here, Acts chapter 17. I'm going to start reading at verse 16 down through verse 34. Acts chapter 17, starting at verse 16, and it says this. Now, while Paul waited for them at Athens, his spirit was provoked within him when he saw that the city was given over to idols. Therefore, he reasoned, circle that word in your Bibles, he reasoned in the synagogue with the Jews and with the Gentile worshipers and in the marketplace daily with those who happened to be there. Then certain Epicurean and Stoic philosophers encountered him, and some said, "What does this babbler want to say?" Others said, "He seems to be a proclaimer of foreign gods because he preached to them Jesus and the resurrection." And they took him and brought him to the Areopagus, saying, "May we know what this new doctrine is of which you speak? For you are bringing some strange things to our ears. Therefore, we want to know what these things mean." For all the Athenians and the foreigners who were there spent their time in nothing else but either to tell or to hear some new thing. Like, what's the latest and greatest thing going? That's what they were talking about. And verse 22 says, "And then Paul stood in the midst of the Areopagus and said, 'Men of Athens, I perceive that in all things you are very religious. For as I was passing through and considering the objects of your worship, I even found an altar with this inscription, to the unknown God. Therefore,' Paul says, 'the one whom you worship without knowing him, I proclaim to you, God who made the world and everything in it, since he is Lord of heaven and earth, does not dwell in temples made with hands.'" In other words, he can't be restricted in just a building. "Nor is he worshiped with men's hands as though he needed anything, since he gives to all life, breath, and all things. And he has made from one blood every nation of men to dwell on all the face of the earth, and has determined their preappointed times and the boundaries of their dwellings, so that they should seek the Lord in hope that they might grope for him and find him." It's the idea like they're blind and they're just kind of groping for him, finding him, "though he is not far from each one of us. For in him we live and move and have our being, as also some of your own poets have said, for we are also his offspring. Therefore, since we are the offspring of God, we ought not to think that the divine nature is like gold or silver or stone, something shaped by art and man's devising." And notice he's addressing their idolatry. He says, "Truly, these times of ignorance God overlooked, but now commands all men everywhere to repent, because he has appointed a day on which he will judge the world in righteousness by the man," that's Jesus, "whom he has ordained. He has given assurance of this to all by raising him from the dead." So that's his speech. Now notice verse 32. "And when they heard of the resurrection of the dead, some mocked, while others said, 'We will hear you again on this matter.' And so Paul departed from among them. However, some men joined him and believed, among them Dionysius the Areopagite, a woman named Damaris, and others with them." Let's pause there and pray. Father, thank you for this time in your word, and thank you for this story that can help us to understand how are we to relate to and witness to people in the public square, in the marketplace. Lord, equip us through this story to be better about reaching the lost with the good news of Jesus, that the same relationship we know with him might be shared with others who don't know him. And we thank you for the example of Paul. Teach us through this story now. We ask in Jesus' name, and everybody said, amen. Well, again, the story is centered in the city of Athens, Greece. Athens at this particular time was considered the intellectual center of the known world. Socrates, Plato, and Aristotle all lived there. In fact, Plato established the first institution of higher learning in Athens in 387 BC, and it was called the Academy of Athens. The Parthenon was located here, as I mentioned a moment ago. This was the temple to Athena. Here's a picture of the ruins still there today. It was completed in 438 BC. It measured 228 feet by 101 feet. It was an architectural wonder. The roof lines and the columns were designed concave to factor in the optical illusion so that it would look perfectly straight from a distance. And verse 16 of our text says that Paul's spirit was provoked within him when he saw that the city was given over to idols. Another translation says he was greatly distressed to see that the city was full of idols. You see, because idolatry was simply symptomatic of a greater problem. And the greater problem was that these people didn't know the true and living God. So they were worshiping other gods and goddesses and mythological creatures. That's why the Parthenon was erected to their goddess Athena on the highest hill in Athens, the Acropolis. And so Paul was tormented in his spirit. He was greatly distressed. He was provoked because he saw all this idolatry, which pointed to the fact that these people didn't know the true and living God. So they're worshiping idols of stone and carved out of marble and making gods out of these creatures. It grieved him. And it causes me to wonder, when you look around your office and your neighborhood and your family and your world, does the lost condition of people greatly distress you the way it distressed Paul in his day? Because if it doesn't, then maybe you should pray and ask the Lord to break your heart for the lost. Because until you weep over the lost, you will not win over the lost. We need to have a heart for them. Well, as was Paul's custom, whenever he would go to a city to share the good news of Jesus, he first started in a synagogue. He was Jewish. He wanted to appeal to his own Jewish brothers and sisters. Although he was primarily called to the Gentiles, he first went to the Jews. And it tells us here that in Athens, there was a synagogue. And he went to the synagogue. In verse 17, it says, therefore, he reasoned in the synagogue with the Jews and with the Gentile worshipers, which indicates to us that this was kind of a mixed congregation. They had Jews, but they also had Gentiles who were proselytes to Judaism, because these Gentiles were worshipers of God. But both these Gentile worshipers who were proselytes to Judaism and the Jews within the synagogue, though they worshiped God, they did not know Jesus. They did not know a personal relationship with Jesus, what it means to have your sins forgiven. The message that is still just as relevant today as it was in the first century. And it tells us here that Paul goes into the synagogue and he reasoned with them. And I asked you to circle that word in your Bibles. It is the Greek word in the original New Testament language, dialegome. Dialegome is where we get our English root word dialogue. So he had this dialogue with them there in the synagogue, and he reasoned with them, and he answered questions as they would ask questions, and he interacted with them and had conversation with them about the Lord.
19: You know, if we want to reach the world for Jesus, we don't have to start a revolution. All we have to do is start a conversation. Stay with us. Pastor Gary Hamrick will be right back with the second half of today's Cornerstone Connection message. 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The question we're asking today is this: how do we take Jesus outside the four walls of the church? For answers, let's get back to today's Cornerstone Connection message, taking Jesus to the marketplace. Once again, here's Pastor Gary Hamrick.
18: but he was able to reason with them from the standpoint of the Jewish scriptures. In fact, I didn't read it, but at the beginning of chapter 17, verse 2, it specifically says that was what he would use in the synagogues, the Jewish scriptures in a Jewish synagogue, to reason with Jewish people primarily, who would understand about a Jewish Messiah from their own Jewish scriptures. So that's what Paul would use to help them understand. He would open up what we call our Old Testament Bibles. That was the law of for the Jews. That was their scripture from what we have as Genesis to Malachi. And he would use that to help people understand how even in the Old Testament scriptures, it spoke of the Messiah, and Jesus fulfilled all those Old Testament prophecies. But what about the people outside the synagogue?

that we talk about here? Well, Paul answers it for us. Look at the rest of verse 17. It says, therefore he reasoned in the synagogue with the Jews and with the Gentile worshipers, and, this is the last part of verse 17, and he reasoned in the marketplace daily with those who happened to be there. And so Paul would go where people were. He would hit the streets. He'd go to the town square. He would start to help people to understand about Jesus wherever people were. And the conversation that he has with them and the way that he interacts with them are some important lessons to teach us how do we take Jesus out of the four walls of the church and into the marketplace. So I'm going to share six quick points from Paul's conversation here. And the first is we have to be willing to dialogue with people who don't know Jesus. That's the word, dialogame. That's he reasoned with people both in the synagogue and outside of the synagogue. And for those outside of the synagogue, he would have to translate Jewish scriptures and what God revealed to us through the Bible to people who did not have a working understanding of those scriptures. So we'd have to translate things and help them to understand. But it begins with a dialogue. Friends, listen, we have to first, if we want to win the world for Christ, it starts with having conversations with people. We have to be willing to at least talk to people. We have to present Jesus to them. We have to be willing to open our mouths and have conversations with them. That's where it begins. We can't be silent with what we know. Otherwise, we won't be effective to bring about change in our world through the knowledge of Jesus Christ and a personal relationship with him. So it starts with having a conversation, getting out into the real world, talking to people. Listen, you don't have to beat them over the head with a Bible, but just where God opens doors, have those conversations. Now, it tells us here in the story that as Paul was having conversations with people in the marketplace, he meets some Epicurean and Stoic philosophers, right? Those are just people, you know, I don't have time to go into Epicureanism or Stoicism. Basically, these were the guys who sat around rolling joints, listening to Bob Dylan and trying to figure out themselves, okay? Who are we? What is life? I don't know. You know, so that's Epicurean and Stoicism. You can look it up and I summarized it rather crudely, but that's basically who they were. Then he moves on and he gets audience with the most scholarly people of the day, the men of the Areopagus, verse 22 tells us here. Now, Areopagus is just a Greek word that means the hill of Ares. Ares was their Greek god of war. It was a smaller hill. There are two hills in Athens. The higher hill, the Acropolis, is what the Parthenon is built upon. The smaller hill is the Areopagus, the hill of Ares. It can also be called a Mars Hill because Mars was the same name of the same god, but to the Romans, they called him Mars. The Greeks called him Ares. And on this smaller hill, the Areopagus, is where the elders of the city would meet. So these men would gather there and they would have conversations and they would, you know, resolve matters of dispute and dialogue and engage in philosophical debates. That was the Areopagus. And Paul gets an audience with them. And it tells us here in verse 22, then Paul stood in the midst of the Areopagus and he said, men of Athens, I perceive that in all things you are very religious. For as I was passing through and considering the objects of your worship, I even found an altar with this inscription. And the inscription reads, to the unknown God. Now, the Greeks and the Romans had more than 300 mythical gods and creatures that they worshiped. And they were so paranoid about offending any god that they didn't recognize. So just to cover their bases, they had a statue to a god that they just had an inscription to that said, to the unknown God. We just want to make sure we're not offending any god that we haven't given notice about and we're not worshiping. So just to cover our bases, we're going to have a statue here that says, to the unknown God. And Paul capitalizes on that to help people who don't understand about the true and living God to understand who God is and who Jesus is. And what's interesting is when you consider that Athens at this time is the most scholarly place on the planet. It's the center of intellectualism. And you have the most scholarly men gathered here on the hill of Areopagus. It just goes to show you
with all of this idolatry, that even the

0: Most scholarly, intellectual people have an awareness that there is something or someone greater than themselves. They just don't know about him. And so Paul uses this inscription to the unknown God to help them understand who the real God is. And it's an important point for us to understand. When we're trying to witness about Jesus in the marketplace, number two, people have an innate need to connect with God. They have an innate need to connect with God. Remember that when you think about the people around you, they may not look like they have an innate need to know God, but they do. And every human being has an innate need to worship God. And the reason is because in Genesis 1:26, humanity was created in the image and likeness of God. Humanity is the only part of God's creative order that was made in his image and in his likeness. Not the plant kingdom, not the animal kingdom. Only people, humanity, mankind, male and female, made in the image and likeness of God. We are among the highest of God's created order. Okay? And the reason is because we were created with something that the animal kingdom and the plant kingdom was not created with, and that is a spirit, ruach in the Hebrew. Ruach. The animal kingdom, the plant kingdom, okay? They're not of the highest order. Okay, what is unique among God's creation in the image and likeness of God is humanity. Not the trees, okay? You don't need to hug one because they don't have a spirit, okay? Not the spotted owl, not sea turtles, certainly not your cat. They don't have the image and likeness of God, ladies and gentlemen, all right? Only humanity created in the image and likeness of God, meaning God is spirit. That's his ultimate essence. He is spirit. And God has placed spirit in mankind, and that has created within every human being a longing to connect and commune with God. The human spirit has this not only capacity, but this longing to connect and commune with God. And so here's the deal. When someone doesn't know about Jesus, they have this God hole in their heart that they're constantly trying to fill with other things. They're trying to medicate themselves, so they end up going to drugs, or they end up going to alcohol, they end up going to sex, or they end up going to, you know, power or position and all these kind of, name your addiction, name your ambition. It is often an attempt to fill this God hole in the heart of a human being because they don't know Jesus. And so when you look around the people in your world and you realize they're given to this addiction or that addiction, or they're miserable, or they're into this or they're into that, all they're trying to do is to try to fill that God hole. Blaise Pascal said it this way, the 17th century French physicist and philosopher was right when he said, quote, there's a God-shaped vacuum in the heart of every person that only God can fill.
1: Helping people fill that God-shaped vacuum is what the Great Commission is all about. Let's not wait for the world to come to us for answers. Let's take the answers to the world.
0: Hey, everybody. This is Gary Hamrick here at Cornerstone Connection. I just wanted to say first, thank you for tuning in to today's broadcast. And if any of you would like more information about the Book of Acts and the power of the Holy Spirit, I just wrote a book that was released here in June called Walking in the Spirit's Power. It's a book about the Book of Acts, about the Holy Spirit, about the gifts of the Holy Spirit, the power of the Holy Spirit. It's a book that goes chapter by chapter through the Book of Acts. So I just want to make that available to you. If you want that resource, you can pick it up by going to cornerstoneconnection.cc. 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So thank you so much for tuning in to today's broadcast. We pray God blesses you in a wonderful way.
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0: Everybody has an entry point for you to connect them with Jesus. Everybody does. Paul reasoned with them from the vantage point of their own cultural and spiritual interests, and then he related it to Christ. He says to these scholarly men, he's like, you know, I noticed this statue. You guys are very religious. I see that. You guys even have this inscription to the unknown God. And I commend you for being so spiritual. But let me tell you about my Jesus, because he's the answer to that unknown God.
1: That's our next episode in part two of Pastor Gary Hamrick's message, Taking Jesus to the Marketplace. Now for Pastor Gary and all of us at Cornerstone Connection, I'm Philip Keller saying God bless you and thanks for listening. Cornerstone Connection is a production of Cornerstone Chapel, Leesburg, Virginia.

0: 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I'm Bill Bumpus, so glad to be along with you. And the Bible says the heavens declare the glory of God, the skies proclaim the work of His hands. We're going to discover more about God and His plans. Coming up, we've got more great Bible teaching on the way, so keep it here on The Well. But first, I hope this is an encouragement to you. Listen.
1: When the Scripture explains that salvation is by faith through grace alone, and not of works, it goes on in the next breath to say that you are saved for good works, that God has planned for you to walk in them. And if we're not doing the second, then we probably have not understood the first. Because the wonderful thing about God's salvation is it doesn't depend on our merit. And I never tire of explaining that to people. They've written off Christianity. They think it's a religion. And religion for them is trying to keep the rules in the hope that God will accept you. The glorious message of Christ is that He accepts us without the merit. That we can know sitting here that He has accepted us, not because of our works or our wealth or anything else, but because Christ loved us and died for us. But now, the flip side of that is, we've been very expensive, folks. Jesus Christ gave His blood for me. And if I come out of that saying, well, it doesn't really matter now how I live, I haven't understood the gospel. So I would say that we need to get that balance and have it very carefully, because often I meet Christians who are a bit older and they've gone back into that old way of thinking, and they're actually, their Christian involvement is a way of trying to satisfy God because they're not sure that they've really got there. We got to get clear of that, absolutely, because that can lead to severe depression and all the rest of it. We've got to accept salvation by grace, but then we've got to say, Lord, I want to see the fruit of that salvation in my life. So to put it succinctly, works, good works, getting your wealth and your gifting involved is not the grounds of salvation, but it is the fruit of salvation, and the two belong together.
2: The Lord is my light and my salvation. Whom shall I fear? The Lord is the stronghold of my life. Of whom shall I be afraid? When evil men advance against me to devour my flesh, when my enemies and my foes attack me, they will stumble and fall. Though an army besiege me, my heart will not fear. Though war break out against me, even then I will be confident. One thing I ask of the Lord, this is what I seek, that I may dwell in the house of the Lord all the days of my life, to gaze upon the beauty of the Lord and to seek Him in His temple.
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6: Guys, the culture around you will seek to bully you out of your commitment to all the standards of God's Word and the exclusivity of Jesus Christ and the truth of God's will. 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Make sure the fear of God is alive in you, and it will put the fear of man to death.

0: 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I'm Wayne Shepherd. Well, David's courage when he slayed Goliath serves as a timeless example of how faith in God's promises, reliance on Him, and a desire to honor Him can empower us to face seemingly insurmountable challenges. Today, Pastor Philip continues his message titled, That's a Promise. 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
1: Now, for some time, I've been challenging you to be a profile in courage. We want to be brave and bold in our profession of faith in Jesus Christ. And I'll tell you why. The times demand it. I'll tell you why. Manhood is defined by it. And I'll tell you why the Christ-likeness personifies it. Courage marked the Lord Jesus, and it will mark those who are His followers. And to that end, we've been studying different men in the Bible who have modeled that courage and manifested in a variety of ways. And this morning, we're coming to look at David, the courage to trust boldly. Because as we come into 1 Samuel 17, we encounter a young King David. In holding up his life to examination, we see another facet of courage, the courage to trust God's promises. That's the interpretive key here in this story. There's three characters in the story on the human level, Goliath, Saul, and David. And then we have God on the divine level. And each are responding to God's word differently. And that's where I'm going in the message. A message I've called, That's a Promise. Goliath defies God's word. Saul, he disobeys God's word. David depends and declares God's word. Let's look at Goliath's defiance. Goliath's defiance. Goliath personifies a defiant disgust for God and His word. We see that in the opening 10 verses. As he presents himself and he outlines a contest between him and a representative from the army of Israel, and whoever wins, wins the day. He's defiant. He's challenging God's glory. He's defying God's word. He's confronting God's people. If Goliath personifies defiance towards the word of God, Saul personifies disobedience towards the word of God. There was a complete failure of nerve on the part of this king and his army. Just going to again jump into the text and out of it. Look at verse 11. When Saul and all Israel heard these words of the Philistine, they were dismayed. Does that ring a bell? Because God told Moses and Joshua to tell the people not to be dismayed. So Israel's being retested here with a giant from Gath, from the region of the Anakim, and they're feeling like the first unbelieving generation. It's David who's the new Joshua, not Saul, because he's dismayed. Look at verse 24. And all the men of Israel, when they saw the man, that is Goliath, fled from him or were dreadfully afraid. Every time that big goon from Philistia turned up, they tucked tail and ran. I've made note of the fact that this is the language of the earlier unbelieving generation. In fact, here's another example of that. When David eventually is made known to Saul and offers his services to go and fight Goliath, what does Saul say? And Saul said to David, verse 33, you're not able. That's what the 10 spies said. So Saul and Israel are dismayed when they shouldn't be based on the promises of Joshua 1. And while David is kind of channeling the spirit of Joshua and Caleb, Saul is channeling the spirit of the 10 spies that brought an unbelieving report. The indictment of the text is that Saul and Israel were a living contradiction to the promises of God made to Israel. Let me just read Deuteronomy 9, verses 1 to 3. Hear, O Israel, you are to cross over the Jordan today and go in to dispossess nations greater and mightier than you. Cities great and fortified up to the heaven. A people great and tall. The descendants of the Anakim, whom you know and of whom you heard it said, who can stand before the descendants of Anak? Therefore understand today that the Lord your God is he who goes over before you as a consuming fire. He will destroy them, bring them down before you, so you will drive them out and destroy them quickly as the Lord has said to you. David believed that. Saul didn't. So Goliath, we see defiance. In Saul, we see disobedience. Let me make an application to this. In meeting Saul, David faced his first Goliath. David faced another Goliath before meeting the real Goliath, and the Goliath was the unbelief and anxiety of Saul and the people of God. Before he fought Goliath, he had to fight the unbelief and anxiety among the people of God. We're not going to spend any time virtually looking at his brother Eliab, who mocks him when he brings the lunch and supplies for his brother. What are you doing here? Are you up to some mischief? But Saul does not lead David. David embarrasses Saul by his courage. In fact, Saul tries to turn David into a little Goliath because he'll later on say, okay, if you want to go and fight him, sign this piece of paper. I don't want any, you know, legal complications for sending you out here, but I'll lend you my armor. Try to turn him into a little Goliath because Goliath got armor, right? But David understands what Paul will later say, our weapons are not carnal. We're not going to fight them with their weapons on their ground. We're going to fight them with our weapons in God's presence. Well, here's the point, the takeaway, the challenge. And it's sad, isn't it? It's discouraging. Sometimes a man's foes will be that of his own household and community. I like what one writer said, Goliath is not really the problem here. A leather strap and a little rock can fix him. The real menacing giant in this story is unbelief that dominates the hearts of God's people. The obstacle is not found in God. It's not found in God's opponents. It's found in God's own people. I suspect God was more insulted by Israel's disbelief than by Goliath's blasphemy. Oof. We should expect Goliath to respond the way he does, but the people of God should know better. It's kind of scary, isn't it? You know, we spend a lot of time focused on where the culture is and where it's going and its moral slide and the fact that, you know, the dimmer switch is being turned down and darkness and darkness and darkness is encroaching. I get it. And we should stand and be a light in the darkness. But I wonder, when God looks at America and he sees all of that, that's got to grieve him. But I wonder, is he even more grieved by the prayerlessness of God's people, the biblical ignorance of the church, the cowardliness of preachers in the pulpit, the worldliness of his people, the sexual sin that's encroaching in the church. I mean, we could go on. The materialism and opulence while missions beg for money. I mean, we could go on. I wonder how much of that grieves God. It's one thing to fight an unbelieving Goliath. It's another thing to fight a doubting Thomas. And Saul was the Goliath before the real Goliath. Or the unbelief of Israel was the real Goliath before the Goliath. Have you been told by some Saul you're too young? Have you been told by some Saul your ideas are too naive? Have you been told by some Saul, you know what? That's too theological. People won't buy it. Spiritual confidence is always an embarrassment to those who are weak in faith. And that was true of Saul.
2: when you think about that, maybe the one story jumped out at me was, if you've not read it, it's worth reading, the story of William Carey, who went to India for the gospel. In his day, the church was asleep. There was no such a thing as foreign missions. And so at a minister's meeting among Baptists, he taught on this idea of the Great Commission and churches in England sending missionaries out across the world. And he offered himself as to be the first. And some Saul stood up in the meeting and said, "Sit down, young man, you miserable enthusiast. If God wants to save the elect, he can do it without your help. Sit down, you miserable enthusiast." Isn't that shocking? Many times has that gone on. Certainly, school, and maybe, you know, watch the rough edges of youthful enthusiasm, but don't pour young water on young men and young women who got big plans for God, who've got a boldness that left you a long time ago. Don't be a Saul in the midst of a world of Goliaths. You're just making work for the Lord doubly hard. Goliaths enough. We don't need Sauls in the church when we've got Goliaths in the world. Just one last thing too. What's sad about this picture of Saul is it's an unflattering picture of a leader in decline. When we get to this passage, 1 Samuel 17, Saul has been rejected by God by now. Back in chapter 13 and chapter 15, we see him make an unsanctioned offering to God without the priests. We see him fail to kill King Agag of the Amalekites. We see disobedience. And you know what? God rejected him because he rejected God's word. He was a disobedient leader. It's an unflattering image of a leader in decline. A leader rejected by God and without the protection of God's Holy Spirit. Because when you get to chapter 16, 13, and 14, we read, "Then Samuel took the horn of oil and anointed him in the midst of his brothers," speaking of David, "and the Spirit of the Lord came upon David from that day forward. So Samuel arose and went to Ramah, but the Spirit of the Lord departed from Saul." And then you remember a distressing spirit comes in the place of the true Holy Spirit. And you've got to connect those two things. Chapter 13 and 15, he disobeys the word. In chapter 16, the Spirit of God abandons him. Now, that's an Old Testament passage. A New Testament believer cannot lose the presence of the Holy Spirit because we're sealed with the Spirit until the day of redemption. Ephesians 1, 12 to 14 and Ephesians 4, 30. But this was the case then. And I think it's no coincidence that a man loses the power of the Holy Spirit to the degree that he disobeys the word of God. You and I need to be men of the word and the Spirit. It's no coincidence to find in Thessalonians this admonition not to quench the Spirit, alongside this admonition not to despise prophesying. Don't despise the preaching and prophesying of God's word. Don't quench the Spirit. The word and the Spirit. To the degree that you obey the word, you will enjoy the fullness of the Spirit. You get the same thought in Colossians 3:16 and Ephesians 5:18. Colossians 3:16 says what? "Let the word of Christ dwell in you richly." The word "dwell" there find its home. You and the Bible should never be far apart. And then sing to yourselves in psalms, hymns, and spiritual songs. But when you get to Ephesians 5:18, it says, "Be filled with the Spirit." Don't be drunk with wine. Singing to yourselves in psalms and hymns and spiritual songs. It's the same outcome, but two different elements contributing to the same outcome. And I think those two things are joined together. Letting the word of Christ dwell in you richly produces the filling of the Spirit. Because the Spirit wrote the word. And as you obey the word and glorify God in the obedience to the word, the Spirit of God is pleased and favors you and indeed blesses you. If you've played golf in a modern golf cart that has GPS, you know that sometimes there's, you know, areas that are out of bounds, maybe out an area near the green, areas that are waterlogged after some rain or maybe ground under repair. And if you knowingly or unknowingly take that golf cart into that forbidden area, what happens? Loses power, exactly. You got to reverse out of there. I love that analogy. It dawned on me one day. That's exactly what it's like when I take my heart and my body and my mind and my life and I willfully drive into a forbidden area that God's word tells us to stay away from. And when I do that, God turns the power down. I don't have his power. I don't have his favor. I don't have his blessing. I got to shift gears and reverse out of there. It's called repentance. And then get back onto the path of obedience and drive down in that direction. Finally, David's dependence. If Goliath personifies defiance and he speaks of an unbelieving world, and Saul personifies disobedience and he speaks of unbelieving believers, then David personifies dependence. Those who have the courage to believe the promises of God. As we'll get to momentarily, David's approach to Goliath is one in which he was armed only with an unshakable, unassailable confidence in the unfailing, prevailing word of the living God. I don't want to discount the sling and the shot, but you know what? It was his trust in God's word that brought about the favor of God, which blessed that slingshot. David went up against Goliath with a confidence in the word, a word that God had given to Abraham in Genesis 12, 1 to 3, I'm going to give you the land. That God had given to Moses in Deuteronomy 1, 21 and 31, verse 8, and Joshua 1, 9. That they'll not stand before you, the land is yours. It doesn't matter how tall they are, how big they are, how mighty they are. You get in behind me, and I'll drive a path through your enemies. Now, textually, the introduction of David plays also an historical role in the text to where we're beginning to see a changing of the guard. This is where we begin to see David's emergence as the new king, given Saul's rejection. But it's a few things we want us to see. Number one, the providence. Go back to 1 Samuel 17, we're looking at David now and his dependence and trust in God's promise. It says, let's look at the providence. David was not old enough to fight. You go to Numbers 1, verse 3, you have to be 20. The fact that he wasn't fighting means he wasn't 20 yet. He was taking care of his father's flock. You can read the text. And his dad decides to send him on an errand with some bread and cheese for his brothers, and he arrives as Goliath is coming out. He sees all that's going on. So David rose early in the morning, verse 20, left the sheep with a keeper and took the things and went as Jesse had commanded him. And he came to the camp as the army was going out to fight and shouting for the battle. For Israel and the Philistines had drawn up in battle array, army against army. Verse 23, and then as he talked with them, there was a champion of the Philistines of Gath, Goliath by name, coming out from the armies of the Philistines, and he spoke according to the same words he had been mouthing for 40 days. But as David arrives, the armies are setting up, and Goliath appears. What a coincidence. No, what a providence, given the rest of the story. One thing leads to another, as they say. Here we have God's providence. You've got a little phrase in verse 12. Now David was the son of an Ephraimite of Bethlehem, Judah. You'll read about now David in verse 14 and 15, and then again in verse 20. Everything seems so casual, but it's all linked to a providential chain leading to the gravest of issues and the biggest of outcomes. it's just worth noting that. It's worth remembering when David set out that morning, he had no idea of how he would be drawn into the historic events of 1 Samuel 17. David would maybe say to us that when you get up in the morning, just be aware that this day that seems so normal, and you look at your calendar, it seems so routine, and the appointments par for course. What if this day something turned on a casual encounter, a casual conversation, a casual event that will change the course of your life? It can, and it does. It was a casual call to England to hear about John MacArthur coming to the Lloyd-Jones Trust to preach that led to my life and ministry in the United States. I called a man called Tony Rustin, said, "Hey, Tony, I've been following John MacArthur for many years. I've been reading his books. I'm thinking about coming over to the conference in England. You know, what's the details? What are the days? How do I get there? What about accommodation?" And he said, "Well, why don't you invite him to Belfast?" Just a casual conversation that led to a series of events. It was the threading of a needle in a tapestry of divine providence. It's amazing. Big things come out of small things. Consequential things come out of casual things. So just make yourself available and an alert to God's providence. An old writer, William Bleakey, says this: "Should we not pray more really, more earnestly, if we did realize these possibilities? Is it not a good habit, as you kneel each morning, to think, 'For aught I know,'" he's kind of saying, "for all I know, this may be the most important day of my life. The opportunity may be given me of doing a great service in the cause of truth and righteousness, or the temptation may assail me to deny my Lord and ruin my soul. Oh God, be not far from me this day. Prepare me for all you're preparing me for." It's a great little insight. What if tomorrow, what if today changes your life? You need to be asking and surrendering yourself every day to God, "Lord, prepare me for all you're preparing me for." Because as David grabbed the bread and the cheese and headed to the battlefield, he had no idea of what was about to unfold.
0: 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I'm Wayne Shepherd. 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Jesus said, "You shall know the truth, and the truth shall make you free."

0: I'm so glad you're spending part of your weekend listening to The Well, the voice of life. I'm Bill Bumpus. Have got a great story for you, so stick around, and then we'll have more great Bible teaching right here on The Well. But here's a prayer for you today as you continue to dive deep into God's Word from Paul in the book of Philippians. And this is my prayer, that your love may abound more and more in knowledge and depth of insight, so that you may be able to discern what is best and may be pure and blameless until the day of Christ, filled with the fruit of righteousness that comes through Jesus Christ to the glory and praise of God.
1: My own mom had passed away when I was 18. She'd been sick from when I was 16, so a large part of my childhood feels blank. I didn't have a really great frame of reference for what God means when He describes Himself as a parent to us. And then I had these three children, and it was a spiritual awakening for me to realize, oh, Jesus loves me like this. Oh my goodness. And so I always say that old children's song, I like to say, Jesus loves me, this I know, for my children taught me so. Oh, when Jesus died for us, that would be like if one of my kids was held hostage, had been kidnapped, and I had to pay the ransom with my life. I wouldn't even hesitate. I would walk into dark back alleys and offer myself up for my children. That level of intimacy I experience at 2 a.m. with the kid puking on me, like that deep sense of constantly laying down your own wants and desires at that time of night for this tiny human who really doesn't give you much back in return, right? It kind of blew my mind to think, oh, he loves me like this.
2: Wow, is that a robot?
3: No, this is my new android best friend, Andy. Check it out. Andy, should we go for a walk?
4: That sounds great.
3: Or maybe watch TV?
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5: When God created mankind, He wanted to have a real relationship with us. 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
6: God did not create us robots that He could pull a string or push a button and we would obey Him. He gave us the right and the freedom of choice.
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8: Hey, Pastor Michael here, and Green Acres Baptist Church is here so that we can see lives transformed with the truth of Jesus. That is exactly what we believe, and that is what we pursue as a church. And the way that we do that is that we want to connect people to Jesus and to His church. We want to see them grow in the likeness of Jesus, and we want to see people multiply for the purpose of Jesus. And so over and over again, what you will hear us preach and teach and pursue is to connect, grow, and multiply.
9: What do all these people need? Young people, middle-aged people, older people. They all need a word of encouragement. They need to know that their lives matter.
10: People tend to listen to matters we talk about when what we talk about matters to them. 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
9: There's nothing as refreshing as an encouraging word or deed. It's like a fresh drink of water on a hot summer day.

0: The gospel can be an uncomfortable message. It's a message of sin and its consequences, but of course the remedy found in the Lord's sacrifice. But that discussion can be so effective in an atmosphere of encouragement. It's what their heart needs, wrapped in what their heart wants. And today on A New Beginning, Pastor Greg Laurie points out how to be an encourager in the tradition of Barnabas. As we study the book of Acts today, we'll see how we can follow in his reassuring footsteps.
1: So I heard about a group of frogs that were walking through the forest. Why, you're laughing already. I haven't even told the story yet. Anyway, a group of frogs are walking through the forest and two of the frogs fall into this pit. The other frogs look over the side and they yell to the frogs at the bottom of the pit, "You're as good as dead. You're never going to get out of there." Well, the frogs didn't want to stay in the pit, and they started to jump and jump and jump. And the frogs up on the top said, "You're not going to make it. You're not going to get up here. You're never going to get out of that pit. You're going to die." And one of the frogs got so discouraged, he just laid down and died. But the other frog would not give up. He kept jumping, jumping, jumping, jumping. Finally, he jumps out of the pit. The other frogs say, "Didn't you hear us? We told you you couldn't get out of the pit." He said, "Sorry, I'm hard of hearing, and I thought you were cheering for me." This is a true story. And then I stepped on the frog and killed him. No, I did not. That's sad, isn't it? It's all fake. Okay, I bring this up because we live in a time now where there's just so much discouragement. So many people discouraging you and me each and every day. If you don't believe me, just go on social media. All the trolls out there with their anger and hostility and attacks. You'll never make it. You'll never succeed. You'll never be the person you want to be. They bully you online and on it goes. And this is why so many people are affected in an adverse way. I think it's affecting the mental health of our nation, especially young people. Depression rates among 14 to 17-year-olds has grown 60% from 2009 to 2017. That's really a lot. Suicide rates among young people have doubled in a decade. And 43% of millennials and Gen Zs are very concerned about their mental health. But it's not just young people that are facing this depression. It's affecting older people too. People who are getting on in years feel left out, forgotten, unappreciated. They're seeking hope, wanting their lives to matter because they're dealing with struggles. Maybe their health is failing. Maybe they've lost a mate or they're struggling with some kind of an illness. Suicide is up among older folks as well. Men who are 65 or older are the highest risk of suicide today. Adults 85 and older are the second most likely age group to die from suicide. So what do all these people need? Young people, middle-aged people, older people. They all need a word of encouragement. They need to know that their lives matter. I can still remember discouraging things that were said to me as a kid. When I was in high school, I didn't get very good grades, I have to tell you. And so one teacher wrote this little commentary on my report card right next to D, C, D, F, etc. Greg Laurie spends too much time sitting in the classroom, staring at the window, daydreaming and drawing cartoons. And then she offered this encouraging word, "He will never amount to anything." Thank you for those encouraging words. When I was in elementary school, I became a little bit of a troublemaker. I was sent to military school for a few years. And boy, I tell you what, they got me in shape. I mean, I was on the honor roll. I was a good cadet, marching around in my little uniform. But then when I got out of military school and went into the public school system of California and realized how much I could get away with, I went from honor roll student cadet to juvenile delinquent. And it was so bad that one teacher in a classroom next to mine, hearing of the constant harassment I dealt toward my teacher, said to her class, "I'd like to take Greg Laurie and bury him up to his neck in the sand in the blazing sun and watch the ants eat him alive." The kids told me this after the class, and I actually thought that was kind of cool. I don't know what was, really? She said that about me? But, you know, encouragement really matters. So I want to talk about a guy in the book of Acts that was known for encouraging others. Actually, his given name was Joseph, but he was given a nickname. And his nickname was Barnabas, which means the son of encouragement, or another way to translate it, he was known basically as Mr. Encouragement. Mr. Encouragement. I love that. And he steps in at a critical time in the life of the Apostle Paul. Before he was the Apostle Paul, when he was still Saul, the notorious Christian killer, the man who hunted down followers of Jesus Christ, the man who met Christ on the road to Damascus. The problem was a lot of people weren't buying it. They weren't believing that Saul was actually now a Christian. Enter Barnabas. Enter Mr. Encouragement. Barnabas says, "Oh, you're a believer for sure. I've talked to you. I know your conversion is real." That brings me to point number one. An encourager sees the potential in others and cheers them on. So Barnabas, Mr. Encouragement, takes Saul of Tarsus under his wing and encourages him. And he even says, "Let's go on the road together. Let's go share the gospel together." So Barnabas is helping Saul. He's discipling Saul. He's teaching Saul later to become Paul. He sees the potential. Acts chapter 9, verse 26. Go back a few verses, chapters. "When Saul arrived in Jerusalem, he tried to meet with the believers, but they were all afraid of him, and they did not believe that he had truly become a believer. Then Barnabas brought him to the apostles and told them, 'Saul had seen the Lord on the road to Damascus, and the Lord had spoken to Saul, and he told them that Saul had preached boldly in the name of Jesus.'" I love that. So Barnabas takes his credibility, and he had a lot of it. He was loved by everybody. And he put it on the line for the newly converted Saul to, "Listen, I'm vouching for this guy. He's a real Christian." And that's something that we all need in life. We need a Barnabas, or you need to be a Barnabas. Let me say that again. We all need a Barnabas or an encourager, or we need to be a Barnabas encouraging others. And your words matter, and your encouragement matters. And let's review the Great Commission. Jesus speaking, "Go into all the world and make disciples of all nations, baptizing them in the name of the Father, Son, and the Holy Spirit, teaching them to observe all things that I have commanded you, and lo, I am with you even to the end of the age." It's given to every Christian. It's given to you. It's given to me. And it's interesting because in that statement, "Lo, I am with you even to the end of the age," contextually in the original language, it's implying that Jesus will be with us in a special way when we're fulfilling the Great Commission. That's not to say he won't be with us all the time, because he said, "I'll never leave you or forsake you." But it is to say, Jesus speaking, "I will be with you when you do this. I will open doors for you. I will put words in your mouth. I will direct you to the right people. I'll be with you." So your job, your mission, should you decide to accept it, is to go and make disciples, teaching them to observe all things that I have commanded you. So Barnabas did this for the newly converted Saul. And God wants you to do this for somebody else. Because there are people that need your help right now. People that are hurting. People that have fallen spiritually. James 5:19 says, "Brothers, if any of you should wander from the truth and someone should bring him back, Remember that whoever turns a sinner from the error of his way will save him from death and cover a multitude of sins. I love that.
0: Pastor Greg Laurie will have the second half of his message in just a moment.
1: You know, I've heard people describe a trip to Israel as seeing the Bible actually come to life. Hey, everybody, Greg Laurie. And I've been to Israel many times, and I've led a lot of tours, and I have to say that's absolutely true. Listen, when you're walking on the same stones that Jesus himself walked on, well, that's something that's enriching to your faith. It's not just a travel experience. It actually energizes and enhances your study of the Bible. Think of it this way. It's a vacation with a purpose. And we're going to be taking a tour of Israel April 6 to 15, 2027. You can find out more at israel.harvest.org.
0: Step right into biblical history. Join Pastor Greg for a tour of the Holy Land April 6 through 15, 2027. 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Well, we're getting some good counsel on the importance of encouragement today. Pastor Greg continues his study based in Acts chapter 11.
1: Now, sometimes what people need is just a friend. You don't have to know all the answers. We think, I have to be a theologian. No, you don't. You can get on the job training. You can learn what you need to learn as you need it, but you can get in there and just engage in what I like to describe as a ministry of presence, just being there. Let's say someone's in a hospital room and they're in pain and they're in need. Sometimes just being there. You don't need a sermon. Everything isn't a sermon. You might be surprised to hear me say that because I'm a preacher, right? But there's a time to sermonize. And then there's a time to just empathize and just care and offer the appropriate scriptures at the right time. And here's another thing to think about. Whatever you're going through in life is preparing you for something else, and he can take the pain of your life and use it. Look, I wouldn't wish my childhood on anyone, but now I use it as a tool to help other people because they'll tell me about their upbringing, and I'll say, well, here was my upbringing, and here's what God did for me, and he can do this for you. And having my son go to be with the Lord in 2008, if I could bring him back, I would do it in a moment. But I realized that this happened. I don't know why it happened, but I will not waste my pain. And I use it as a tool now to help other people who've heard the devastating news that their child has died or their spouse has died or a loved one has died. And so I know that I can come and just help them through that. I don't really have that much to say, but if I can in some way, shape, or form help them through that difficult time, that's what I want to do. We all want to be that encourager because there's nothing as refreshing as an encouraging word or deed. It's like a fresh drink of water on a hot summer day. Proverbs 25:25 says, good news from far away is like cold water to the thirsty. I think encouragement may be the greatest need in our world today. That brings me to my second point. If you want to be an encourager,

church to help Paul discover, cultivate, and use the gifts that God had given to him. Once that was done, now Barnabas can exit the scene and go do it again. That's our job. It's sort of like wash, rinse, repeat, right? In the same way, preach, encourage, disciple, repeat. Preach, encourage, disciple, repeat. You just do it over and over again for as many people as you can. Mr. Encouragement. Here's an instance in Acts chapter 11 now, the verse we turn to, when they dispatched Barnabas for a special project. God was working and people were coming to Christ, and they said, hey, let's send Mr. Encouragement over there. Acts 11, 22, and when the church at Jerusalem heard what had happened, they sent Barnabas to Antioch. When he arrived and saw this evidence of God's blessing, he was filled with joy and he encouraged the believers to stay true to the Lord. Barnabas was a good man, full of the Holy Spirit and strong in faith, and many people were brought to the Lord. I love that. He was a good man, full of the Holy Spirit and strong in faith. Let that be said of you, that you're a good man, a good woman, full of the Holy Spirit, encouraging others. And I love the word that Barnabas gave to the believers there. He encouraged the believers to stay true to the Lord. And I want to encourage you to do the same right now. Stay true to the Lord. Hold the course that you are on. Don't deviate from it to the left or the right. I've mentioned Chuck Smith a couple times in this message. Here's one last story. I was having lunch with him once. So we're sitting there and I said, Chuck, if an older Chuck could speak to a younger Chuck, what would you say to yourself? And Chuck said, Greg, will you stop asking me these stupid questions? I just want to eat my food. No, he didn't say that, but he should have. He said, hold the course. What he meant was just stay on that path that you're on and don't get off that path. And that's what Barnabas was saying to the believers. He encouraged the believers to stay true to the Lord. Let me close with this. Hold your course. I know it's hard. Maybe you've hit a rough patch. Maybe there's some problems. Maybe you've stumbled and you've fallen. Then get back up again. God gives second chances and he'll see you through whatever you're going through because he's bigger than your problem. It's going to get better. But you know, I mentioned in the beginning of this message that there are some that are so down, they're so discouraged, they've even thought of taking their lives. And let me just say, if I'm talking to anyone who has entertained those thoughts, please reject them. Push them out of your mind because you are loved by a lot of people more than you know. You're needed. You're wanted. And best of all, you're loved by God. And no matter what things you've done wrong, he will forgive you, but you must come to him. Don't even think of taking your own life. Instead, give your life to Jesus Christ, and you'll find life. Jesus said, whoever will lose his life for my sake will find it. Amen. What does that even mean? To lose your life means I take my dreams, my aspirations, my hopes, and I say, this is what I'd like to do, but Lord, I want your will more than my will. Even if there's a conflict, I want it. And here's what you'll discover. You'll discover God's plans for you are far better than your plans for yourself. But it starts with giving your life to Jesus Christ. And so I'm going to close by extending an invitation to anybody here. If you're not sure if Jesus is living in your life, if you haven't asked him to forgive you of your sin, it can happen right here, right now. My whole life changed on a Friday in 1970. I didn't wake up in the morning and say, hey, I think that I'll change my entire course of living and become a Christian, and then maybe one day I'll even become a preacher and lose all of my hair. That's my goal. No. That thought did not cross my mind. But that's what God had in store for me. Who knows what God has in store for you? So we're going to close in prayer. And if you don't know Jesus yet, this is your moment to come to him and believe. Let's pray. Father, thank you.

Thank you for your word to us. Thank you for your encouragement to us. And thank you for your promise to us. The promise to forgive us of all of our sins if we'll turn from them and put our faith in Jesus Christ, who died on the cross for our sin and rose again from the dead. I pray for any person here, if they don't know you yet, Lord, let this be the moment they believe. If you want Jesus Christ to come into your life and forgive you of your sin, just pray this simple prayer. Lord Jesus, I know that I'm a sinner, but I know that you're the Savior who died on the cross for me. I turn from my sin now, and I choose to follow you. I want your will for my life. I ask this now in Jesus' name. Amen.

0: 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And in it, you point out how the Bible gives us a biblical worldview.
1: Yeah.
0: What does that actually look like in everyday life?
1: Yeah, well, a biblical worldview is learning to think biblically, not emotionally. And, you know, every day we are bombarded with all kinds of information. It starts with your phone, scrolling through X or other social media platforms. You're absorbing information, a lot of it not helpful, some of it even potentially hurtful. Then there's the television. Then there's just a stream of things that you hear and are exposed to each and every day. So Romans 12 sums it up as follows. It says, Paul speaking, I urge you, therefore, brothers, to present yourselves to God as a living sacrifice, holy and acceptable. Don't be conformed to this world, but be transformed by the renewing of your mind, that you might know what is the good and perfect will of God. So two things Paul tells us is, well, three really. First, present yourself to God. Present your mind to God, present your life to God, present your day to God. Number two, don't be conformed to this world's way of thinking. As one translation puts it, don't let this world squeeze you into its mold. What should I do instead? Be transformed by your study of the Word of God. Don't be conformed to this world. Be transformed by the renewing of your mind. How do you renew your mind? Fill it with the Bible. That's the best thing you can do. So I talk about this and a whole lot more in a new book that I've written titled, What Every Growing Christian Needs to Know. Let me help you get your mind set on the right track so you can learn to think and then act biblically. The title of the book I want to send you is What Every Growing Christian Needs to Know.
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2: 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Bill Bumpus with you, and we've got some great Bible teaching on the way, but we love to tell stories here on The Well, and I hope these encourage you as we kind of go in between the Bible teaching programs, so Please, listen to this.
3: One day I saw God. Now, I don't mean like he came down physically, you know, I was like, hello, you know, like. But I mean, I read some descriptions about God in the scriptures, and I'm like, what? No one ever told me that. Man, I was in church and people would tell me to believe in him, pray to him, but they never described him to me. And I remember reading some of these descriptions and it freaked me out. Man, all I knew of Jesus, you know, when I would think about him, I would just see those pictures on the wall, guy with long blonde hair playing with sheep, you know? And I was told, oh, he's your best friend. And that's kind of all I knew. But then I started reading the Bible. I'm going, you've got to be kidding me. Man, do you know, like, when Moses asked God, can I see you? God says, no. No man can see my face and live. Did you know that? Did you know that if God tore the roof off of this and he let us look into heaven and we could see him right now, we would just all immediately die? See, the Bible says, I always thought of God maybe as similar to me, but maybe a little bigger, right? I don't know what you picture, but for me, I thought maybe those pictures on the wall of Jesus, maybe this. But then I read the Bible and I'm going, wait a second. The Bible says he's not like me. Even though I was made in his image, the Bible says he's holy. That means he's different. He's set apart. Like if we were to look at him, we would die. See, that's not normal. Okay? That's what he says. I'm holy. No one can see my face and live. And this is so important. The other thing he said to Moses, because Moses says, Moses says, who should I say sent me? What's your name? Does anyone know what God said? I am. Yeah, that's right. He says, I am who I am. He says, I am who I am. He did not say, I am whatever you think I am. Whatever you feel in your heart. He says, no, I am who I am. He describes himself. He says, I'm a holy God. In fact, no human being could even look upon me. In Timothy, it says that he dwells in unapproachable light. Like, I couldn't see him right now. I would die. And he right now is determining whether he's going to give me another breath. Everything. What does that do to you? To know that there's someone like that right now who's watching you, who's watching me. See, what it does to me is I'm going, okay, man, do I want you to like me? Of course I want you to like me. But that's so secondary. Right now, it's like, God, I want you to be pleased with everything I say, everything I do. I want to draw all attention to you. When I got a picture of God, it changed everything.
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5: 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And we're so glad you've joined us today. 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
6: Well, what do we find? We find a man of faith, a man who rivets his heart, his mind upon the Lord is sovereign over everything. But we find a man who believes that the Lord works all things for the good of those who love the Lord, and we find a man full of peace and full of hope.
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7: Well, thank you for joining us at Knowing Christ. We're excited today to open up our Bibles to Daniel chapter 11, where we learn more about God's kingdom plan for the future. And we learn that future for the times of the Gentiles is a movement toward darkness. It's a movement toward greater conflict. And it's a movement that is going to be led by a singular individual that the Bible calls the Antichrist. And here in Daniel 11, God gives us a really helpful description of him so that we'll be able to identify him and also identify all those who come before him who are little antichrists, who have many of the same characteristics. And this is helpful to us as believers so that then we can know and distinguish in our warfare against our own sin, in our own place in this world, who the true Messiah is and who the interlopers and deceivers are. Well, as we open up our Bibles to Daniel 11, we're mindful that we are in a war and that Jesus is the victor and that there is great hope for victory because Jesus guarantees it. He is the resurrected King of Kings and Lord of Lords.
6: So I ask you the proverbial question, is this glass half full or is it half empty? What do you say? Well, the answer is yes. It is half full and it is half empty. That is its reality. But the question intends to help us probe whether we have an optimistic view of life or a pessimistic one. It seems that some people are more naturally positive. They walk on the sunny side of the street, while others are more naturally negative. They carry an umbrella with them wherever they go. This applies to unbelievers as well as to believers. But this question came to my mind this week as I studied Daniel 11, and so I'm applying it today spiritually. I ask you the question, does following Jesus make a difference in what we see in the glass? And I contend absolutely that it does. Of course, like unbelievers, Christ followers may be born with a natural bent toward being half full or being half empty kinds of people. But following Jesus powerfully impacts us in the way that we view our world, in the way we relate to our surroundings. I confess that my natural bent is half empty and that I often have to fight through the truth of the gospel. I bring the truth of the gospel to bear on my mind, my heart, so that I will have a happy posture and I won't get discouraged by all the things that I see in this world. The Christian half-empty person looks upon his or her world and allows their mind to drift toward that empty part of the glass. They acknowledge the good and God's working in the present age. They don't deny that the glass is half full. They're not always reluctant to sing or to give thanks or to praise God, particularly in a corporate worship service. They'll allow for that. But in the main, their conversations and attitudes and thoughts and feelings are more often than not weighed down by the troubles of this dark world, by the corruptions, by the injustices and the unfairness and hopelessness of the part of the glass that is half empty. Such a person is prone to myriads of temptations. They're prone to grumbling and complaining toward gloom and gossip and fear and frustration and false accusations and bitterness. On the other side, the Christian half-full person looks at the exact same world, the exact same glass, and they labor to set their eyes, to set their focus upon the part that's full. They acknowledge the evil in this present age. They acknowledge its corruption. They acknowledge its pain and suffering and tears. Such a person does not choose to be ignorant of all the darkness and sin and difficulty of this world. In the main, his or her conversations are buoyed upward by the grace of God, by the goodness of the Lord at work in the present, in the midst of a corrupt world. Their soul and spirit is buoyed upward by the promises of God in the future. Such a person influences others toward joy and toward peace, toward gratitude, toward hope. And hope and love fill their conversations and fill their thoughts and thinking, even as they consider the difficult things, the wrong things that are all around them. You know, I think of Daniel. He's such a half-full person. He's such a spirit filled with hope. And he's a person who suffered so much in his 90 years of life. Think of him as a teenager. He witnesses his own nation and his own precious city being invaded and destroyed by a Babylonian army. He witnesses the brutal murder of his neighbors, of some of his family members. He himself is grabbed from his household where he'll never, ever again see his own parents or his siblings. And he's exiled away into a distant land where he doesn't know the language, he doesn't know the culture at all, hundreds and hundreds of miles away with no hope of ever returning. And in all of his life, from a teenager till a man in his 90s, he doesn't return to the place that he loves so deeply. Think of this, while he is there, he is further exploited by his talent. All that the Babylonians care about is his intellect and what he can do for them. They just want to exploit him as a young man. And early in his life in Babylon, he's threatened with execution from Nebuchadnezzar because Nebuchadnezzar has a bad prophetic dream and no one's able to reveal it to him. So he's going to kill Daniel and all the others who are part of that group of wise men. His best friends caught up in this command to fall down and worship a statue, and his best friends are literally thrown into a fiery furnace. Late in life, there's some people high up in government positions who conspire because they hate Daniel so much. They hate him because he loves the Lord. They hate him because he's different from them in his demeanor, in his behavior. And they conspire to put an end to his life. They get the king to create a law about prayer, praying to no one other than to the king. And when Daniel prays to the one true and living God, Daniel suffers the fate of being thrown into a den of lions. You know, these are just a few of Daniel's troubles. We're not told all of them. We're just told these few to help us understand the nature of his life. And yet, in the midst of all Daniel's troubles, we never find him grumbling, not even once. We never find him complaining, you know, those dirty, rotten Babylonians, look what they did to me. We never find him shedding tears of self-pity. Woe is me. How could this have ever happened to me? I had such a good life back in Jerusalem. Never once was there dark despair. Never once was a angry spirit toward the Lord, condemning the Lord for bringing about this oppression, this difficulty in his life. Never once do we find him vindictive, looking for a way to get back at those who so poorly mistreated him. Now, what do we find? We find a man of faith, a man who rivets his heart and his mind upon the Lord, his sovereign over everything. We find a man who believes that the Lord works all things for the good of those who love the Lord, and we find a man full of peace and full of hope. How is Daniel able to be a glass half full kind of guy? How is he able to do that, living that kind of life? Because I confess, I've not lived that kind of life. I've not suffered that kind of wrong. How is he able to do it? Well, here's what we know about Daniel. We know that he's a man who three times a day he sets aside for prayer to talk to the Lord. And I know that he talks to the Lord more than three times a day, but every day, it's three times. Every day, I'm going to spend time talking to the Lord. We know that Daniel is a man who listens to God. He listens to God through his book. He reads the book of Jeremiah, and I think all of scriptures. He also listens when God brings him special revelation. He listens intently. And we know that Daniel is a man who obeys the Lord. He says, I'm going to place myself under the authority of the Lord in my life. And that's his formula. That's his formula for being a glass half full kind of person. I'm going to talk with the Lord, I'm going to listen to the Lord, and I'm going to obey the Lord. What a formula it is. Last week I shared that one of the benefits of studying Bible prophecy is that prophecy has a way of growing hope within us, of strengthening our hope. And I shared this definition of hope with you. Hope is the confidence that in the mess of this world, the Lord is working out his good and perfect plan all the way to completion. Hope isn't blind to the mess of this world. Hope has her eyes wide open to the part of the glass that is half empty. But in the midst of that mess, we know that the Lord is working right there in that full part of the glass. And he's working in such a way to bring about his good and perfect plan. And he's going to work it all the way till the day of completion. And what a day that is. Daniel 11, like Daniel 10, I believe helps us to strengthen hope. These two chapters remind us that not only will Satan not win in the end, but they remind us that Satan never wins. It might seem like he wins for a time from our human perception, but that is only God using Satan's evil and the evil of people who are living in this world to work out a plan that he has and to move humanity and move his people toward an end that's glorious and absolute in its goodness. Here's a question that I think is important for us to ask ourselves at the beginning of our study of Daniel 11. Do I look at our world and focus on the God things that are missing from it? You know, there's a whole bunch of God things that are missing from it, things that are actually promised and that they will be fulfilled in the second coming of Jesus, but they're not fulfilled right now. And do I look at our world and say, there's a whole bunch of God things, the world is not the way it's supposed to be, and focus on those things? Or do I look at our world and I set my mind on the God things that are part of it presently, and also the God things that will be part of it for all of eternity when Jesus comes? So what do we look at? And again, I have to confess, oftentimes when I open up the news of the morning and see what's happening in this world and I read about all that's being said and believed and taught and experienced, that it's difficult for me not to focus on the things that are missing. But I tell you, that's what a Christ follower does. We say, I'm not going to let my mind, my heart, that would bend me away from worship. So in Daniel 10, Daniel experiences great distress. The Lord gives him the fourth and final vision found in this book. An angel is sent to deliver this prophecy to Daniel. And this angel, his messenger, is stalled by the prince of Persia for a time. And at the end of Daniel 10, this is what we read. Look at Daniel 10, 21. But I will tell you what is inscribed in the book of truth. I love that because the angel is about to present this vision that he does in Daniel 11. But what is the title he gives to this vision of Daniel 11? He calls this vision the book of truth. I love that. It really could be a title of the whole of Scripture. But that's the title that the angel gives to this vision that we're about to study. So very briefly, in the first 35 verses of this book of truth vision, Daniel is told what's going to happen in the next few centuries in the kingdom of Persia and in the kingdom of Greece. These verses are absolutely fascinating. I wish we had time. They're difficult because we're not familiar. Not very many of us are familiar with the history that is unfolded during this period of time. But it's been estimated that in these 35 verses alone, in Daniel 11, that 135 specific prophecies have already come to pass exactly as Daniel records them. Think of that. If you read those 35 verses, some Bible scholars have counted up 135 very detailed, very specific events that took place in fulfillment of what this vision foretold in Daniel 11. What is written is so accurate about the future that many skeptics say that this book of Daniel had to have been written in the second century. It couldn't have been written by this guy Daniel, who lived in the 6th century BC. It had to have been written by someone else. Now, these skeptics, they have no evidence whatsoever of that to be true, other than the assumption that the Bible cannot be a supernatural book because there are no supernatural books. And what is written as prophecy could not have happened because we'd have had to acknowledge that this is a supernatural book if we believed it was actually written by Daniel. One pastor tells the true story of a student in a very liberal seminary, and there are many of those, and this student takes a class on the book of Daniel. And this professor is an unbeliever, and he's teaching that the book of Daniel is written centuries after Daniel lived, and so it was written by someone other than Daniel, because he didn't believe that the book could be supernatural. He didn't believe that these specific prophecies could be prophecies. And so the student raises hands, and he notes that in Matthew 25, verse 14, that Jesus says that Daniel wrote the book of Daniel. And so there's a bit of a pause. So Jesus says Daniel, the prophet Daniel, writes the book of Daniel in Matthew 24. And there's a pause, and the professor says, well, I know more about the book of Daniel than Jesus did. Now, that's the arrogance of skepticism. Think of that, even just on a human plane. Here's a guy living in the 20th century, and he's living in the United States, far away from the land of Babylon or Israel. And here's a guy who's living much more closer in time to Daniel, Jesus, who is a rabbi who studies the Jewish scriptures all of his life. And this rabbi in the first century, along with all the other rabbis, affirms that Daniel wrote the book of Daniel, but he, in the 20th century, said, nope, I know more about the book of Daniel than Jesus did. Friends, please know that many pastors and many theological professors believe that Jesus did not understand the scriptures. One day, every person will stand before the Lord to give an account. And I just want to make this application. Before you listen to someone tell you principles about healthy living, here's how you can have a healthy life, or listen to someone teach you about the meaning of scripture, what does the Bible say, or teach you practical wisdom to help you relate to your own self or to relate to others, ask this question of the source that you're listening to. Does this person believe what the scriptures teach about God? Do they believe that the Bible is from God? It is not that unbelievers have nothing to say to us that is true. It is that so much of what they say is not true. And that if the source we're listening to acknowledges they don't believe in the God of the Bible or the Bible that is from God, then it is very much right for us to say, I have to question everything that they would say. Even if it might seem and appeal to me as something that, oh, this is an interesting thought, because I understand that the foundation of their life is absolutely shattered. It's like a standing on a shattered piece of glass. I wish we had time to look at verses 1 through 35, but I'm going to primarily focus on these last 10 verses of Daniel 11. One matter to affirm from these 35 verses is that God has a plan for Israel. And that plan is for the nation to endure further suffering and for that nation to be at the center of world events all the way from the Persian and Greek Empire. And then verse 36 says it even goes beyond that, that the nation of Israel will be at the very center of world events all the way to the end of time, all the way to the end of the fourth kingdom's rule. Remember those four kingdoms that God prophesied to Daniel? That first there'd be the Babylonian Empire, and then the Persian Empire, and then the Greek Empire, and finally the Roman Empire. And there's no other empire after the Roman Empire. And that's where we're living today in this time of the fourth kingdom, the time of the Roman rule. And here we have this little nation. Now think about this for a moment. Little Israel, tiny in its geography, it's about the size of New Jersey. And at the time Daniel is given this vision, Israel is not in existence. There is no nation of Israel, there's none. And yet God tells Daniel there will be a nation that's going to be restored. That's surprising. That kind of encouraged him because other prophets have already said that was going to be true. And yeah, okay, I'm hearing that, great. But then, surprise, surprise, this nation is not only going to come back into existence, but it's going to suffer. It's going to suffer terribly. And verse 35 verses talk about its suffering underneath the rule of the third kingdom. And he gets really sad about that. And then he's going to push us forward in verses 36 through 45 and talk about the end of the time. There's going to be even a kind of suffering that Israel will endure, such as the world has never, ever known. It's a time of Jacob's trouble. We know it to be the time of the tribulation, the 70th week of Daniel, that seven-year period. Lord, again, tells Daniel that he's going to chasten the people of Israel. And if you look at chapter 12, verse 1, and I just want to read the end of verse 1, and there shall be a time of trouble, and he describes this time of trouble, such as never has been since there was a nation until that time, the time of the end. This final chastening of Israel, and it's going to be also a judgment upon the whole of the world, but it's specifically focused as well, a time of Jacob's trouble, chastening upon Israel. And the purpose of this indignation, of this trouble, will be to bring spiritual revival to the Jewish people as a whole. And that will happen at the end of the seven-year, 70th week of Daniel. Now, between verses 35 and 36, there's a huge jump in time. The prophecies of verses 1 through 35, they've already been realized. They're history to us. They were future to Daniel by hundreds of years, but past to us by hundreds of years. But the prophecy of verses 36 through 45 is still yet future. It's still yet to come, yet to be fulfilled. In these verses, we're going to learn about a willful ruler who is yet to come, who will rule over the whole world in what verse 35 of chapter 11 says is the time of the end. What a key little phrase, the time of the end. Now, we learn about this person. It's an evil person who's going to rule the world and seek to gain glory for himself. And we've seen this figure already prophesied a number of times in the book of Daniel. Do you remember Daniel chapter 7 and 8? This person was called the little horn, little ruler. In Daniel 9, he is called the prince who is to come. So Daniel has already talked about him on four different chapters. God references this very same person in a number of other places in his book. In 2 Thessalonians, he is called the man of lawlessness. There he is also called the son of destruction. What names? In 1 John, he is called the Antichrist. In Revelation 13, he's simply called the beast. But we meet him first in the book of Daniel. And it's important for us to understand that this is no small character on the stage of God's great drama, on the stage of God's great program and plan for the whole of the world. So if you're asking yourself a question, why would we take a whole Sunday to consider this person called the Antichrist? It's a good question. But first, I would say it's because this person must be a person that God wants us to know because God spent so much time talking about him, telling us about him. But secondly, I believe that the Antichrist, it's helpful to understand who he is and what his character is like because he becomes a measure by which we understand the kind of leadership that is dark and evil. And it's the kind of leadership that we actually are attracted to often, that many would vote for, we'll say, in an election. But it's a kind of leadership that is separate from the light of God. While there is only one Antichrist, there are many Antichrists, plural, who precede him. And so this list informs us who we want to be our next leaders, informs us who we'd vote for. This list also helps those of you who are in leadership positions of various kinds to look at this negative example and move away from these character traits that are part of the Antichrist, part of the beast, part of this willful ruler. You know, Jesus' model for leadership is absolutely antithetical. It's opposite of the leadership of the Antichrist. And finally, I believe there's fruitfulness to study the person of the Antichrist because I believe studying him helps us to appreciate and admire the true Messiah all the more. The Antichrist becomes that dark background against which the brilliant diamond of Jesus shines and sparkles as the true Messiah.
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7: Well, thank you for joining us at Knowing Christ. At Knowing Christ, we pray that this radio ministry is used by God to deepen your walk and to help you understand more of God's revelation, of God's very person, that you know how much he loves you. Well, Bible prophecy is a significant part of God's revelation in Scripture, and yet it's a part that oftentimes we find ourselves very confused. It's not an easy subject to study, and so we want to encourage you by offering a free resource, one that I found super helpful. It's called Understanding End Times Prophecy by Paul Benware. Paul Benware was a professor of mine when way back in the days of Moody Bible Institute as a college student, and he does such a helpful work in outlining for us the biblical teaching about what God is going to do in the future. 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It helps us to be passionate about God's kingdom and our part in it today. So if you like this resource, it's free to you. 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God bless you.
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0: Well, I'm so glad you're listening to The Well, the voice of life. I'm Bill Bumpus. 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That would be great. We'd love for you to listen that way. And then also, just to get the word out about us, thank you so much. And again, thank you for listening. More Bible teaching on the way. Right now, listen to this.
1: How difficult it's going to be being a follower of Jesus during the tribulation period. Yet, many will be faithful to Christ. Many will be killed because of their faith. What is your commitment to Christ? How would you live in your school, at work, in your community, if it was known that followers of Jesus would be persecuted, put in prison, beaten, possibly killed? That happens in countries right now, doesn't it? How would it be? You see this morning what God thinks of sin, whether it's in Noah's days, whether it's in Sodom and Gomorrah's, whether it's in the future, whether it's today. People laugh today about sin. They think it cool. They deny it's reality. Some say, make your own rules. You're not going to tell me what to do. But God is not mocked. What a man sows, he reaps. I can ask you to hate sin. Not so much the sin in the guy next door to you, but the sin in your own life. That pride, that evil, that lust, that selfishness, whatever it is. You know, hate sin in your life. Paul says in Colossians 3, mortify the flesh, put sin to death. As John Owen says, put sin to death. Kill sin or it will kill you. What sin do you have to put to death in your own life? God hates sin. If you're a follower of Jesus, praise God for your salvation.
2: How are you serving God today?
3: Oh, I don't have to worry about it now. I've got plenty of time to think about that, right?
2: Truth is, you and I don't know how long we have. And the Bible reminds us that we shouldn't squander the time God has given us. Here's Billy Graham.
4: Jesus said, as long as it is day, we must do the work of him who sent me. The night is coming when no man can work. And your life should be committed to certain priorities. Have you sat down and written out some priorities for your life? What is your priority? Your life ought to be carefully planned. Ask the Holy Spirit. Start going to the little place of your own where you meet God alone in prayer. And take a pencil and paper and write some things out that God says to you. Redeem the time.
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6: Put your faith in God's Word, and then you just get on with your Christian life. You believe in Jesus, you accept his word, you start obeying his word, and as you get on in your Christian life, that assurance is going to come. But your faith is in the word of God.
5: The 12 disciples of Jesus were a very diverse group. No two were alike. And the wonderful thing is, Jesus calls each one of us to be a disciple using our unique personality and our God-given skill sets. There is diversity in our unity with Jesus Christ. Let's join Anne now with Jesus Prays for Your Faith.
6: You have Peter, James, and John who are the closest to Jesus. And so you've got 12 disciples. Out of that, the three who are closest to him, and then John is the one who's intimate with him. The beloved disciple, the one that sat next to him at his Last Supper, leaned his head on his shoulder, and he describes himself as the one whom Jesus loved. So had precious relationship. I think he was very sensitive. He was quiet, but at the same time, He was called, Jesus nicknamed him the Son of Thunder, so he had a fiery temper. But you wouldn't know it when you read his letters in the New Testament, 1st, 2nd, 3rd John. He comes across as the apostle of love and teaches us how we're to love each other. And if we don't love each other, then we can't say that we love God. And so it's a message of love that John gave. So he wrote also the Gospel of John, presenting the gospel to the whole world. I love the Gospel of John. And in the end, in chapter 20, he says, I've written these things that you might believe. And today, people are still reading what John wrote and believing because of what he said. He must have said it to the wrong person because of the word of God and the testimony of Jesus Christ. And somebody got offended and they slapped him when he was an old man on Patmos, put him in exile. He had been a pastor at Ephesus. In fact, he was the one that Jesus at the cross, do you remember, asked John to take care of his mother for the rest of her life, which John did. So he took care of Mary, and we believe maybe she was in Ephesus with him when he pastored that church. But at the end of his life, they put him in exile in Patmos, so he's cut off from his friends, he's cut off from his church, cut off from everything. You would think he would have a complaining spirit after I've served you, after I've been an evangelist, I've pastored churches, and here I am stuck on a rock in the middle of the Aegean Ocean. But he was in a right spirit. He was in a sweet spirit. And he looked up and he received the vision of the glory of Jesus that we know is the book of Revelation. So giving hope and encouragement to people, even now as we see the things beginning to unfold in our world. So those are the 12 disciples minus one. I'll talk about Judas in a minute. But there's such a diverse group, and I went through it because I want you to see the diversity, and I feel like there's somebody here. This, you think if you put your faith in Jesus, you think if you follow him as a disciple, that you have to be like somebody else. And maybe the somebody else you're thinking about is serious and dour, and they don't ever take a joke, and they have no sense of humor, but they carry a big Bible, and they're severe and judgmental, and you think, I don't want to be a follower of Jesus if that's who I have to be. Or, you know, or maybe it's somebody who's just all over the place. They're just excited and they're gifted and they're doing some of these wild, weird things. I'm afraid I don't want to become like that. But the wonderful thing is that Jesus calls each one of us to be a disciple with our own unique personality, our unique gifting, our unique skill set. You don't have to be like somebody else. So there's a diversity in our unity, but feel free to be yourself. And as you surrender to the Holy Spirit and let him fill your life, he will begin to conform you to the image of Jesus, but that doesn't mean that we're all the same. So think about the disciples. Which one are you most like? And there are no women amongst the apostles, the 12 disciples, and that's for appropriate reasons, but women can be disciples too. And Mary Magdalene teaches us that. She was the first one that Jesus appeared to after the resurrection, and he told Mary, I want you to go into Jerusalem and you tell my 11 disciples, you tell 11 men who you've seen, your encounter with the risen Christ, and then give them my word to go back to Galilee. And Mary ran, and she took that message. So she really was commissioned as the very first evangelist. Women can be disciples. So just because they're not one of these 11 men, don't let yourself off the hook. And I know they can be disciples because I'm one, okay? This is my point in going through all of them. Jesus said in verse 8, he says, I gave them the word you gave me. They accepted them. They've believed them. So Jesus gave them God's word, and these men wrote it down. They believed it. They accepted it. They wrote it down. And this is what we have in our Bibles. This is the word that they've passed down to us. And our faith is established on the word of the apostles and the prophets in the Old Testament. Jesus said in Luke chapter 24, all the scripture speaks of himself. And he was speaking at that time of the Old Testament. So all of Scripture speaks of him, Old Testament, New Testament. Our faith, the Bible says, is established on the foundation of the apostles and the prophets, Jesus Christ being the chief cornerstone. So when you think of your Bible, I want you to see that these men are men with personalities and passions, and some of them failed and they made mistakes. They're sinners like you and me, but they're saved and they embraced what Jesus had for them and they wrote it down and they passed it down to the next generation and the next generation and the next generation. And that's the word that has come to us. Praise God. 1 Peter chapter 1 verse 23 says, "For you have been born again, not of perishable seed, but imperishable through the living and enduring word of God. For all men are like grass, and all their glory is like the flowers of the field. For grass withers and flowers fail, but the word of the Lord stands forever." And then Peter says, "And this is the word that was preached to you." So your faith and my faith is not to be based on our feelings or our opinions or what somebody says, or the way we were raised, or what we've been taught. Our faith is established in the Word of God. So read your Bible. Read your Bible. Put the roots of your faith down deep in the Word of God. God's Word does not change. God's Word works. So Jesus is praying that you and I would have faith that would not fail. And faith that doesn't fail is established in the Word of God. And secondly, faith that doesn't fail is secured by the will of God. This is going back to verse 6. He says, "You gave them to me." God has chosen you to be a disciple. And that's a problem for some people. You know, predestination. My mother taught me to tiptoe through Calvin's tulips, you know, so maybe that wouldn't mean anything to you, but I just take it lightly. But I know that Jesus said, "God so loved the world that he sent his only begotten son that whosoever believes in him would not perish, but have everlasting life." That's the most inclusive invitation there is. And so whosoever, you put your faith in Jesus, you come to him and you turn around and you discover, oh my goodness, God knew I would make that decision, and before the foundations of the world were laid, he chose me to belong to Jesus. And the fact that you're chosen by God to be a disciple secures your faith. So you're secured by the will of God. They were secured because God had given them to Jesus. And the proof of it, their obedience in verse 6, they've obeyed your word. And then their acceptance in verse 8, "I gave them the words you gave me." They accepted them. They accepted Jesus' words as God's words. And, you know, some people have red letter Bibles, which I don't like because I think all of God's word is God's word, you know. But the red letters at least emphasize the words of Jesus. They are God's word. So when Jesus was speaking, that's God speaking. And the disciples believe that. They were confident in verse 7 and 8. "Now they know that everything you have given me comes from you. They know with certainty that I came from you, and they believe that you sent me." So while the enemies were blaspheming Jesus and say he's come from the devil and he's, you know, whatever, and the disciples knew with certainty that he was the Son of God, that he was the Messiah. So they were obedient, they were confident, they were acceptant. And then the most important thing, verse 11, "That they may be one as we are one." And I believe he's looking towards Pentecost when the Holy Spirit came down. And the Holy Spirit came in and dwelt them and made them one with Jesus. Jesus one with the Father. And they were one with each other because they're each indwelt by the same Holy Spirit. So there's somebody here doubting your salvation, lacking the assurance of your salvation. So let's just check the proof, okay? This was the proof that they were disciples and apostles in this case. Do you have the indwelling presence of the Holy Spirit? Have you come to the cross, confessed your sin, told God you're sorry, asked him to forgive you, received eternal life, believed that he rose up from the dead to give you eternal life, and you've received him, you open up your heart, you invite him to come in, and you say, "Well, Ann, I didn't feel anything." Remember, Our faith is not based on our feelings. And so the Bible says when you confess your sin, he's faithful and just, he will forgive you. And the Bible says you ask him to give you eternal life, he will give you eternal life. And the Bible says you open up your heart and you invite Jesus to come in, he will come in living inside of you in the person of the Holy Spirit, never to leave you, never to forsake you. And to have the indwelling of the Holy Spirit, Ephesians 1 says that's God's seal on your life. Nobody can break that seal. God has put the Holy Spirit, he's your down payment. He's your engagement ring. You know, when Danny Lotz gave me an engagement ring, I was so excited because I knew it carried with it the promise that he was going to marry me. And the Holy Spirit is your engagement ring. It's a promise that God's going to one day bring you to his heavenly home and you're going to live with him forever, that you belong to God. You're a child of God. So the indwelling of the Holy Spirit, and then we'll go back up. Are you confident that Jesus is the Son of God? When down here, you know, they call him maybe a man, a great man. Maybe they'll even say he's a great prophet, but they don't believe he's God walking the earth in a human body. They don't believe he's a unique Son of God. We're all sons of God, you know? No, we're not. There's only one unique Son of God, and his name is Jesus. And that doesn't mean God Junior. You know that. It means God in the flesh, all that God is in human form, fully God, fully man. And acceptance, you accept Jesus' words as God's word. And obedience, because it's God's word, you obey it. Yes, sir. You know, you do what he says. So if there's somebody who lacks that assurance of salvation, I just encourage you, maybe one more time you need to pray that prayer, this time by faith. Put your faith in God's word, and then you just get on with your Christian life. You believe in Jesus, you accept his word, you start obeying his word, and as you get on in your Christian life, that assurance is going to come. But your faith is in the word of God, and it's secured by the will of God, and that brings privileges. And we talked about the precious privilege last night about of knowing God in a personal, permanent relationship. In verse 6 again, he said, I've revealed you to those whom you gave me out of the world. And he revealed God to us as Father in that personal love relationship. So the one who had been in unapproachable light, surrounded by thunder and lightning and frightening things, awesome, majestic, we have the privilege of knowing him in a personal love relationship. And another privilege, you're being prayed for. Verse 9 was my theme for this series. I pray for them. I'm not praying for the world, but for those you have given me. And Jesus is praying for you. In the Old Testament, when the high priest went into the most holy place once a year to make atonement, so he'd take the blood of the lamb and he would go into the mercy seat and he would sprinkle the blood there. But when he did, he wore on his chest the breastplate of gold, and embedded in the breastplate were 12 semi-precious stones. And on each stone was carved the name of one of the tribes of Israel. And it was to signify that when the high priest went into the presence of God, he carried on his heart the names of God's children. And Hebrews tells us that Jesus goes into the most holy place of God's presence up in heaven, and he doesn't enter in through the blood of lambs and bulls and goats, but his own blood. And he has access into the very throne room of God, and he lives there to make intercession for us, and he carries us on his heart. So he prays, you know, his omniscience means that he's never had a new thought, which means he's always been thinking of you. You've always been on his mind.

people came to kill, and I can't remember if it was in Africa, and had the machetes upraised, and the man rebuked them in the name of Jesus, and they dropped the machetes, and they ran. That's God protecting them with the power of his name. So Jesus is praying for our protection from evil. And I think increasingly we're going to need that for ourselves, for our children, for our grandchildren. God, just protect us from the evil, the sex trafficking, the pornography, the abusive situations. And who knows when we get to heaven, when God shows us what he's protected us from. And sometimes bad things happen to good people. And sometimes we may have a cancer diagnosis or go through a robbery or get mugged or whatever. I've had some interesting experiences, but I know when God lifts his hand of protection, then it's because he's got a greater purpose. And his greater purpose for my good is that I become conformed to the image of Jesus. And so everything that comes into my life is for that good, to be used to conform me to the image of Jesus and then to bring him glory. So he will protect us. And I remember when we were robbed and my front door was broken down and everything of value gone in my house. And it's just the most violated feeling. They folded back my bed. They took my things, put in my pillowcases for my bed to take off my silver and jewelry and things. And I felt so violated. But I knew that God had lifted his hand of protection for whatever reason. And sometimes you just have to trust God when you don't understand why. I was speaking that summer at Amsterdam, 1983, I think it was. And I got up and had no jewelry, no all the things that sometimes we think we have to look. And I feel like the Lord just showed me, Anne, the treasure you have to give to these evangelists is on the inside. So it's not our outward appearance. It's all the investment we've made in our walk with the Lord. So he will protect us. Doesn't mean bad things don't happen, but when they do, we know they're for a purpose. We know it's not an accident. We know it didn't catch God by surprise. We know he wasn't on vacation. He wasn't neglectful. He's allowed it for a purpose. And so we look up and I say, Lord, why? But not like, why did you do this to me? It's like, what's your purpose? I want to fall in line with your purpose. I want to use this for your glory. So you're kept by God. Holy Father, he says, protect them by the power of your name. And if people don't know you belong to God and belong to Jesus, then I don't know if that works. So don't hide your light under a bushel. Let your light shine. Let people know. And I feel like, at least in my experience, I just let it out there. I don't care if they invite me back. I don't care if I get whatever opportunity sometimes you get, and people sometimes compromise their faith. They don't talk about Jesus because they're just so afraid they'll offend somebody. Then they won't get invited back to the show. They won't be able to do this. And I don't care if I'm ever invited back. You just let people know that you're a disciple of Jesus and God is your Father and you believe God's word and we're all sinners. We need a Savior. God has sent Jesus to take away our sin. He's the only way to God, only way to heaven. Put your faith in him. You just tell him. He says he'll protect you by the power of his name. And I found that people respect that. If you genuinely give out the truth in love, but people respect it when you do. They may not want to be your friend and they may not invite you to their party, but they'll respect you. And then when something bad happens, you're going to be the one they come to. Kept by God. John 10, nobody can snatch you from the Father's hand. 2 Timothy 1:12, I know whom I have believed and I'm convinced he's able to guard that which I've entrusted to him for that day. I've entrusted to him my ministry, my family, my life, you know, all that I am, and he can guard it and keep it. And verse that my mother wrote in my first Bible when I was baptized, Jude 24, to him who is able to keep you from falling and to present you faultless before his throne. He's able to keep us from falling away. He's praying for our faith, that it would not fail, secured by his will. And there's proof if you'll look for it, but your faith is in the word, right? But it brings with it privileges that only a child of God knows. Jesus from the cross prayed,

0: prayed for sinners, but in heaven he prays for saints. He prays for you and me. Ever lives to make intercession for us. There's one prerequisite for this, all right? And this is verse 12. While I was with them, I protected them and kept them safe by that name you gave me. None has been lost except the one doomed to destruction so that scripture would be fulfilled. And he's speaking of Judas Iscariot. And Judas, can I describe him for a moment? He was chosen to be a disciple, and Jesus gave him the responsibility of being the treasurer for the whole group. Judas was in the boat when Peter walked on the water. Judas was in the boat when Jesus climbed in and calmed the storm, and the disciples said, oh my goodness, who is this that even the wind and waves obey him? Judas was there on that hillside when there were 5,000 people who are men and families that were fed with 5 loaves and 2 fish. In fact, Judas was one of the disciples that passed out the baskets of broken pieces and saw the whole crowd fed until they were satisfied. And Judas was there when the man who was born blind was given sight. And Judas was there in Bethany when Jesus raised Lazarus from the dead. So what was it about Judas that he would betray his Lord? And why would he have been chosen to be a disciple when you know Jesus knew he would? God knew he would. So there are only 2 things I can come up with. Maybe you can come up with some more. But one reason is maybe Jesus chose him to be his disciple because Jesus wants you to know he understands what it feels like to be betrayed. So if you've had a spouse that walked out on you for somebody else, if you've had a sibling who stole your inheritance, if you had a business associate that took the business from you right out from underneath your nose and you didn't know it until it was gone, you had a best friend who you found has been slandering you behind your back and people are believing the accusations, Jesus understands what it's like to be betrayed by somebody that you love. So maybe that's one reason he chose Judas, but I think the greater reason probably is that Jesus chose Judas to be a disciple to underscore for you and me that while we're chosen by God to be a disciple of Jesus, we also have to choose. And Judas never chose to be a disciple. He followed Jesus. He stole from the treasury. He saw all those miracles, enjoyed being with Jesus for 3 years. I cannot imagine hearing Jesus, watching Jesus, being with Jesus for 3 years, and yet not embracing Jesus. But that was Judas. And he fooled everybody. The other disciples, they never guessed that he wasn't a real disciple because he just seemed so much like them. And the Bible says that within the church there are wheat and tares. And I think we have to be careful. We can't go pulling up tares because it may be a baby wheat. And so Jesus says at the end of the age, the angels will come and sort out the tares from the wheat and the sheep from the goats, but they're there. And sometimes you can hear them saying things in the name of Jesus, in the name of the church, things that are radically opposed to the Word of God. There are tares in the wheat. So I don't believe there's anybody who is like Judas here, but I want you to just take note that yes, God chooses you and me to be a disciple, but we also need to make the choice. He doesn't want us just blind robots. We're not just, you know, on a chessboard where he moves us around. We have a free will, and he wants us to choose to belong to Jesus and give Jesus our whole hearts and lives, to love the Lord our God with all our heart, mind, soul, and strength.
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3: Put your hand up if you've read the Bible from cover to cover. Okay? Okay, forget the index and the maps, you know. Genesis to Revelation. All right, hands down. The rest of you, okay, chill out about it. Don't feel too guilty yet. Listen, when you get to heaven, it's going to be a little bit awkward. Because you're going to get there and Peter's going to go, "Welcome, we've been expecting you. Come on in. Oh, let me introduce you to Obadiah." Obadiah says, "Did you like my book?" You go, "Book, what book?" And then he introduces you to Zephaniah. Zephaniah says, "Did you like my book?" "What, you wrote a book as well?" Listen, you're not going to be able to have conversations with certain people. I'd urge you and encourage you, don't put yourself in that situation. Seriously. This is the only reliable data that we have about God.
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5: 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Paul tells us that whatever we do, we can do it, we can dedicate it to the glory of God.
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9: You don't see the Lamb until you give up. You don't see the Lamb until there's an admission. "God, I can't do this. I can't be holy. I can't change my character. I can't be a better husband. I can't be a better wife. I can't be a better employee. I can't stop drinking. I can't get out of depression." Behold the Lamb! Behold the Lamb!
8: We're so glad you've joined us this week for A Call to the Nation with Carter Conlon. Carter will wrap up his four-part message titled New Covenant, Plain and Simple. Because God's law has been broken over and over again, people under the law remain blinded. A veil covers their eyes. They try to be godly through their human strength. They try to gain favor with God by what they do. But Satan is right there to keep them on the wrong path that leads them to destruction. God's hand is stretched out for all to reach for, so that precious relationship can be restored again. Let's join Carter now for today's message.
9: Ephesians chapter 1, verse 17, Paul says these words, that the God of our Lord Jesus Christ, the Father of glory, may give to you the spirit of wisdom and revelation in the knowledge of him. The eyes of your understanding being enlightened, that you may know what is the hope of his calling and what are the riches of the glory of his inheritance in the saints, and what is the exceeding greatness of his power towards us who believe, according to the working of his mighty power, which he worked in Christ when he raised him from the dead, seated him at his right hand in heavenly places, far above all principality, power, might, and dominion, every name that is named, not only in this age, but also in that which is to come. And he has put all things under his feet and gave him to be the head over all things to the church, which is his body, the fullness of him who fills all in all. He is the head. We are the body. You can't separate the head from the body. He sits at the right hand of God. We are seated there in him, in Christ Jesus. We are already seated at the right hand of God. We are more than conquerors through him that loved us. I like to use the illustration, have you ever seen an Olympic runner and they run to the finish line, and when they get to the finish line, they do this. And the moment the head crosses the line, the body's still on the other side, but the body wins because the head's already gone over the line into victory. We are more than conquerors through Christ who loves us. Ephesians chapter 2, verses 4 to 6. But God, who is rich in mercy, because of his great love with which he loved us, even when we were dead in trespasses, made us alive together with Christ. By grace you have been saved, and raised us up together and made us sit together in heavenly places in Christ Jesus. I'm already at the right hand of God. I'm already in victory. Now, that's the way I see life now, Pastor Tim. I look back at Carter Connell and say, come on, man, you can do this. You can do this. You're already here. You're already at the right hand of God. You're already fully received, fully loved, fully received as a son. Just as Jesus Christ is, you're in him. And because of him, you're fully received with God. As a matter of fact, the scripture says we are the righteousness of God in Christ Jesus. If that wasn't in the Bible, that would seem to be blasphemous. It says I'm as clean as God is because of Christ Jesus. And also Paul says in Romans, in chapter 8, verse 11, says we are quickened. Let me just find that. Says, but if the spirit of him who raised Jesus from the dead dwells in you, he who raised Christ from the dead will also give life to your mortal bodies through his spirit who dwells in you. Colossians 2:10, Paul says, and you are complete in him, which is the head of all principality and power. I am, you are. If this was a football game, I'd tell you this way. We're already in the end zone. Time to spike the ball. We've already won. We're already more than conquerors. We know the score. We've already read the book. We know where we sit in Christ. It's almost too good to be true, but it is true. But you say, well, wait a minute. What about my struggles? Like, if I sit there in Christ and I'm fully received as a son or daughter of God, I'm the righteousness of God in Christ Jesus, but I also live down on planet Earth at the same time. And I fight with discouragement, depression, and I've got a temper issue and all the stuff that I fight with. So how does this apply to me? Like, because there's got to be a balance in this. The Puritan writers understood this, and one of the Puritan writers, his name was McIntosh, he wrote it this way. He said, my standing is in Christ at the right hand of God. That's my standing. That's who I am. That's where I am. It's not a license to sin, by the way, as Paul the Apostle said. You know, some said in Paul's day, well, if it's that good, let's go out and sin that grace may abound. And Paul says, God forbid, how can you even think like that? This truth is for the honest believer. This truth is for the persons like you and I who want to walk with God. We're not interested in seeing how close we can get to hell without getting burned. You understand? We're trying to get close to heaven. We're not playing games with God. This is for the honest, sincere believer that says, God, show me who I am. Show me where I am. And God says, I will reveal it to you. I'll show it to you if it's truth that you want. Now, John chapter 16 and verse 13, Jesus said, when he, the Spirit of truth, has come, he will guide you into all truth. For he will not speak on his own authority, but whatever he hears, he will speak, and he will tell you things to come. That's not just prophecy for, you know, like say some country is going to go into war. No, he'll tell you things to come in your life. He'll tell you what God has won for you. He will glorify me, verse 14, for he will take of what is mine and declare it to you. Remember that? I'm coming back. I'm going to be sitting in all power and authority. Everything is restored. And everything that I've won for you, the Holy Spirit now is going to show it to you. He will take what is mine and declare it to you. For all things that the Father has are mine. Therefore, I said that he will take of mine and declare it to you. Isn't that what happened on the day of Pentecost? On the day of Pentecost, the Holy Spirit came and the people stepped out of that upper room and they were speaking of the things God had done, is doing, and is going to do. They were speaking in the Spirit. They were walking in. The Holy Spirit was now showing them who Christ is, what Christ had done for them, and what Christ is going to do in the future. We are, and I say it often, a supernatural people. We're not called to be natural. We're called to be supernatural. We're called to say, Holy Spirit, when we read the Bible, show me now what you're going to do in my life. And Jesus said, he will take what is mine, the Holy Spirit, and he will show it to you. So all your life, here's how it works. My standing is at the right hand of God in Christ Jesus. My state is on planet Earth. But all my life, the Spirit of God will be lifting me up closer and closer and closer and closer to what I actually am and where I am in Christ. He'll be changing me image to image and glory to glory. Now, this is for the sincere believer. As I behold him, he will change me. Yeah, Paul says, no, I've not attained the fullness of what God has for my life, but I know this, I'm leaving behind what needs to be left behind, and I'm pressing towards the mark of the high calling of God in Christ Jesus. You can't get into this rest of God until we know who we are in Christ and where we are in Christ. Then we don't get discouraged. The devil comes and says, ah, ha, ha, look at you, and you say, ah, ha, ha, look at you. I want to remind you, Satan, that I am at the right hand of God. I want to remind you that I'm as clean as God is. I want to remind you that I have a future in Christ. I want to remind you, it's not by might, it's not by power, it's by the Spirit of God within me that I will become what God's calling me to be. Hallelujah to the Lamb of God. Hallelujah, hallelujah, hallelujah. Hallelujah. No, I'm not everything that I'm called to be, but I'm not what I used to be, and I'll be different tomorrow. The good news of the cross is that you and I no longer have to make promises to God, but we're saved and we live by God's promises to us. 2 Peter chapter 1, verse 4, Peter says, whereby are given to us exceeding great and precious promises, that by these you might be partakers of the divine nature. Not by me trying to be godly in my own strength. By the promises of God. God says, maybe you are this right now, but this is what I'm going to do in your life. And the Holy Spirit is going to take this truth and make it a reality inside of you. And when you know that you're already received by God, you're already fully a son or daughter of God, you can't add to that. You can't add to it. Imagine if you had a child and your child came to you and said, what can I do to make myself more of a child to you, of your child. You say, well, don't be stupid. You're my son. You can't be, if I take out the garbage, will I be more of your son? No. When you were born again, you were born again into my family. You're the same blood flows through you. Now, Paul says in 2 Corinthians chapter 3, this is the state of those who are trying to be holy still in your own strength. Haven't fully understood that the victory has been won, and I sit now, and you do, in Christ at the right hand of God, fully received. You read the Bible till your face turns blue, it doesn't give you more favor in the sight of God. Do you understand? It's a good thing to read the Bible, but it doesn't give you more favor. Help 100 little old ladies across the road with their groceries. You don't gain any favor. You're fully received through Jesus Christ. Do you understand? You can't add to that. Hallelujah to the Lamb of God. The only thing we can do now is out of gratitude, which is the way I live, out of gratitude, say, Lord, change me. Out of gratitude, God, use me. Out of gratitude, just say, God, send me out to tell others what you've done in my life. God Almighty, just like the prodigal son, what could he do? He'd been in a pigsty. He came home, and he let his father cover him, empower him, put shoes on his feet, throw a party for him. And as I love to say, when he went out, what do you think his message was? You 7 steps to this, 14 steps to that? No, you got to meet my dad. You got to know my dad. That man is amazing. I was living in a pigsty, and he embraced me and took my uncleanness upon himself and covered my shame and empowered me to make a difference and put shoes on my feet and said, son, go and talk about my house and about my kingdom. Those who are still trying to be godly through human strength fall under the law. And it's such a sad thing because there's a lot of it still in the Christian church. Of people would think like, and they're always condemned. Because when you're under the law, you're wide open to condemnation. Because if I'm trying to gain favor with God by what I do, the devil is right there to show me what I'm not doing. Verse 14 of 2 Corinthians 3, their minds were blinded, people under the law. For until this day, the same veil remains unlifted in the reading of the Old Testament or the Old Covenant. Because the veil is taken away in Christ. In other words, we can't see the Lamb of God until we give up trying to live a godly life in human strength. But even to this day, when Moses is read, a veil lies on their heart. Nevertheless, when one turns to the Lord, the veil is taken away. Now the Lord is the Spirit, and where the Spirit of the Lord is, there is liberty. Generosity is another word. But we all, with unveiled face, beholding as in a mirror the glory of the Lord, are being transformed into the same image from glory to glory, even as by the Spirit of the Lord. Oh, hallelujah. Oh, hallelujah. Oh, hallelujah to the Lamb of God. I open this book and I say, God, just show me what you're going to do in my life today. And it's assumed that we're honest believers doing this. It's assumed that we want to walk with God and we want to live for God. And our message then becomes the same as the angel in Luke chapter 2, where we started. Remember, the angel appears and he tells in Luke chapter 2, don't be afraid. Behold, I bring you good tidings of great joy to all people. Remember that? Good news, great joy, not mediocre joy, not joy on Sunday just alone or Tuesday. Good news. Great joy, all people. All people means the weak, the strong, the rich, the poor, the people who got it all together, people who got nothing together. It's good news. It's great joy, all people. That means everybody here, everybody in the annex, everybody listening online. Good news of great joy, all people. Thank God. If what you have is not good news of great joy, you don't really have hold of the true gospel of Jesus Christ. But once you get a hold of this redemption in Christ, I tell you, something happens. There's an explosion in your heart. Glory to God. Glory to God. Glory to God. We begin to worship with the angels. Remember the angels? And suddenly there was with the angel a multitude of the heavenly host praising God and saying, glory to God in the highest. Glory to God. Glory to God. Everything I have has come from your hand, O Lord. Everything I am, everything I will be, my position in Christ, my salvation, everything has come from you. And on earth, peace and goodwill towards men. This is the song they were singing. Glory to God in the highest, on earth, peace and goodwill towards men. I love it. It says, and suddenly there was with the angel a multitude. Suddenly. I said it, but I see the angels leaning on the canopy that separates time, eternity from this world. And there were so many of them pressing in, they burst through. And they couldn't do anything but worship. There's probably thousands and thousands in the heavens singing, glory to God in the highest. Glory to God, glory to God. And on the earth, peace and goodwill. God's hand stretched out towards men. Another word for the angel, the word angel, is pastor. And suddenly there was with the pastor a multitude. I see that here at Times Square Church. I want to finish with this thought today. And suddenly, from all these countries we see on the screen every service, you know, suddenly from Argentina, suddenly from Brazil, suddenly from Canada, suddenly from all these other places, there was with Pastor Tim a multitude coming in with one song, glory to God in the highest. And on earth, peace and goodwill towards men. And I'll finish with this thought. For there's born to you this day in the city of David a Savior, who is Christ the Lord. And this will be a sign to you. You will find a babe or baby wrapped in swaddling clothes lying in a manger. Why a baby? I mean, isn't this God? This is God. I mean, realistically, a baby? What's the point of this? Here's how I see it, anyway. God was saying to us, I'm coming down as the weakest form of humanity to show you that I am not offended by your struggles. I'm not offended by the places where you can't walk yet. I'm not offended by those who just don't know how to feed yourself from the scripture yet. I'm not offended. I mean, think of it, God, and somebody had to change his diapers. It's God, the Son of God. He could have come 25 foot tall. It was his prerogative any way he wanted, but he chose to come in the weakest form of humanity. This will be a sign, not by might, not by power. The same Christ who went down into the dirty waters of John's baptism came and was born in the most lowly of places. And God was saying, no matter where you are, no matter where you live, no matter what struggle in you, I'm going to get you. I'm going to find you. I'm coming to where you are. I'm coming to you. Because I have covenanted to redeem you. I've made a promise with myself, says God, because I can swear with no greater. There is no wall that I won't climb. There is no valley I won't go through. There is no place I won't go to find you, to get you, to redeem you, to bring you home, because I have loved you with an everlasting love. Hallelujah to the Lamb of God. Behold the Lamb of God. Behold the Lamb of God. Behold the heart of God, the goodness of God, the power of God, the greatness of God, the mercy of God. No wonder when we get to his throne, if we have such a thing as a crown, we will throw it at his feet. We'll start singing with the angels, glory to God in the highest, and on earth peace and goodwill towards men. Hallelujah to the Lamb of God. We are going to rediscover our redemption in these last hours of time, and we are going to have a song of glory that this world knows nothing about. A song of victory, a song of praise, a song of glory that nobody in this world can't sing it, because only God can give it to us. Hallelujah to the Lamb of God. Glory, glory, glory, glory, glory, glory to the name of Jesus. Hallelujah, hallelujah, hallelujah. Hallelujah, hallelujah. Thank you, Lord. Thank you, Lord. Thank you, Lord. Thank you, Lord. Don't be left on the outside of this great redemption. Don't be left trying to scratch out a living or whatever it is that you're doing. Maybe this whole day or this service, and you're just on the outside looking in. Say, God, I never knew this. I never knew you loved me like this. I never understood that you came to get me, not because you felt like I'm such a failure. It's because you loved me. And you died so that I can live. And you came to take me home with you. I don't get it, but I'm going to rule and reign with you for all of eternity. Scripture says elsewhere, there's a mystery in this that the angels desire to understand. Why? With all of the created heavenly beings that just don't need redemption, they worship him day and night. Why is this focus on you and me? We're the only thing that's a mess in the universe. And yet he loves us. Oh, how he loves us, as we sing. He just loves us. I can't fully explain it, but I can receive it by faith in my heart. And if you're here today and you just say, Pastor, if this is true, if I can actually be at the right hand of God today in Christ Jesus, if my life can take on a greater meaning and purpose, not just eternally, but here while I live on the earth, and God can do something in me that only God can do, then I want to be part of this. I don't want it just to be somebody else's salvation and just sort of be on the outside looking in. I want your presence in my life. I want to know that I'm forgiven. If that's you, could you just raise your hand with me right now? All over the place, all over the sanctuary. Thank you. Hands all over the balcony. Thank you. Thank you. I can't see them all. I can just say there's lots of hands. We're going to pray a simple prayer, and I'm going to ask you to pray it right now with me. Let's all pray it together for those who need to pray this. Lord Jesus Christ, thank you for loving me. Thank you for giving your life for me. Paying the price for my wrong so that I could be forgiven. Today, because you opened your heart to me, I open my heart to you, and I invite you to come into my life and be my Lord, my Savior. Thank you for loving me. Lead me now. Teach me. Help me to understand these things. From this day forward, you are my God. I am your child. And I believe heaven is my home. Help me to honor you while I live on this earth. Jesus Christ, I give you my life. Amen and amen. Praise God. Hallelujah. Let's all stand together. I think we need to rejoice, don't you? I do. I think we need to rejoice. Do you think we need to rejoice? I think we need to give God a shout of glory in this house. Hallelujah. Hallelujah. Hallelujah. I said, I think we need to give God a shout of glory in this house. Hallelujah. Glory to God, glory to God, glory to God in the earth, glory to God in the heavens. Thank you, Lord. Thank you, Jesus, for all that you've done for us. Glory to God, glory to God, glory to God. One more time. right from way down. Give God a shout of glory for what he has done.
8: 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For more information, log on to tsc.nyc. That's tsc.nyc. Plan to be with us next week for A Call to the Nation with Carter Conlon.
2: Well, I trust that program was helpful to you. Bill Bumpus here on The Well, the voice of life. You know, the Bible says the unfolding of your words gives light. It gives understanding to the simple. So glad God's working in your life and just opening your eyes, opening our eyes to his word right here on The Well. And we've got great Bible teaching on the way, so please keep it right here. But first, I want you to hear this special word of encouragement.
10: All praise to God, the Father of our Lord Jesus Christ, who has blessed us with every spiritual blessing in the heavenly realms. Because we are united with Christ. Even before he made the world, God loved us and chose us in Christ to be holy and without fault in his eyes. God decided in advance to adopt us into his own family by bringing us to himself through Jesus Christ. This is what he wanted to do, and it gave him great pleasure. So we praise God for the glorious grace he has poured out on us who belong to his Son. He is so rich in kindness and in grace that he purchased our freedom with the blood of his Son and forgave our sins. He has showered his kindness on us, along with all wisdom and understanding. God has now revealed to us his mysterious will regarding Christ, which is to fulfill his own good plan. And this is the plan. At the right time, he will bring everything together under the authority of Christ, everything in heaven and on earth. Furthermore, because we are united with Christ, we have become God's inheritance, for he chose us in advance, and he makes everything work out according to his plan. God's purpose was that we who were the first to trust in Christ would bring praise and glory to God. And now you have also heard the truth, the good news that God saves you. And when you believed in Christ, he put his seal on you by giving you the Holy Spirit, whom he promised long ago. The Spirit is God's guarantee that he will give us the inheritance he promised and that he has purchased us to be his own people. He did this so that we would praise and glorify him.
11: Mankind is constantly coming up with new scientific discoveries. Every year, over 2 million patents are approved that are meant to make our lives better. But there's a deeper problem that we can't solve on our own. Sin. Billy Graham explains.
12: We face the same temptations, the same troubles, the same trials, which have always confronted mankind. Science has been able to do everything except to change the hearts of men. In all these years, sin has not changed. Without a Savior, man can only perish. He will perish because the wages of sin is death.
11: But God has provided a solution for us through his Son, Jesus Christ.
12: You could receive Christ right now. He can forgive your sins. He can lift the sorrow from your heart. And he can give you hope for tomorrow.
11: You can claim that hope today. Find out more at our website, findpeacewithgod.net. From the Billy Graham Evangelistic Association and The Well, the voice of life.
13: Helping you dive into the Bible and come away with a deeper understanding of God's teaching. This is The Well, the voice of life.
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15: All are in bondage to sin, and we all struggle with the same sort of deep desires. 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
16: 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Adam Waters is lead pastor at Grace Bible Church in Elmhurst, Illinois. Let's begin to hear his story now on First Person.
17: I grew up in the western suburbs of Chicago in church. My parents went to church and brought me along. And sometime in, I would say, middle school, that awkward, difficult time in middle school, I really started to have serious doubts about what my parents believed and really how I was being raised. And I began to investigate those doubts and found sort of a home for my thinking in neo-atheism. And so even from a young age, I understood who like Richard Dawkins was and some of the other thinkers there. Probably seventh grade.
16: Really?
17: I would say, yeah. Wow. Eighth grade. Definitely in high school. I was a full-orbed atheist by then. But, you know, I was a kid who always seemed to find trouble. No matter where I was, you know, I would say it found me, but I was usually the precipitating factor. And so often when I was in trouble, I had parents and teachers and loved ones warning me about the direction that I was going, but I was just, I knew better. You know, I really did think that I was smarter than everybody else around me. And you know, when I read Proverbs, I cringe sometimes about the wise son and the foolish son, because I realize, oh my gosh, I was the foolish son.
16: Looking back,
17: Oh man, definitely. And in high school, I began using drugs and alcohol, hanging out with a crowd that was very receptive to the things that I believed. They believed like I did as well. And so it was not hard to find like-minded individuals where I could really just, quote unquote, be myself, even though I had no idea what that meant at the time. And I ended up getting a girlfriend, having one of my first girlfriends at 15 or 16. And almost immediately, I got her pregnant. And it really, in the face of warnings, I had people, including my parents, warning me about behavior that was irresponsible. And I didn't want to hear it. I knew better. You know, I was smarter than them. I really did realize, think that. And so at 17, we had our son. And I ended up marrying his mother. And it really, as a way to stave off the I told you so, which inevitably would come, I told everyone I meant to do it.
16: Were you still a teenager then when you got married?
17: I was, yeah. Okay. Well, I was 18. I had just turned 18. Okay. Yeah. And so married life was hard. Being a father was even harder. I looked at my son when he was 17 and thought, oh my goodness, now I know why my mom and dad looked at me the way they did when I broke the news. And I realized now how so far in over my head I was. And I had this impulse that I had to do something to provide and show everyone that I was right, but also I lacked all of the tools and resources to do it. So I decided that I would join the military. And I got into the medical field, which was something that very much interested me. And I was stationed with the Marine Corps unit. I was a combat medic or corpsman for artillery battalion in North Carolina. And I found family. I found guys who really embraced me, loved me.
16: Interesting. Were you looking for structure, you think?
17: Maybe. I mean, my heart might have been crying for it. Yeah. You know, I did what I wanted before that. So it was a bit of a transition to that. But I realized once I was there that it did feel something like this is what I'd always been missing, you know. Part of it is because you train hard and you play hard. And so my, you know, my growing addiction behind the scenes was being fed, and it was a normal, natural thing because I was one of the guys. Mm-hmm. I look back on it too, and I realize that it was almost like a perfect storm, because on the one hand, I could say, look, I'm providing for my family. On the other hand, I could go out with the guys and go have fun and not have to deal with a lot of responsibilities, you know? And so it wasn't long before I, you know, had been drinking pretty heavily and using drugs, particularly ones that couldn't be tested for because I was deceiving and bypassing that. And in terms of being checked out from my marriage, too, it wasn't long before my wife had found, you know, other men, other comforts and things like that. And we ended up getting a divorce about 6 years in to our marriage. We moved back to this area, western suburbs of Chicago, and I had linked up with another woman I had known for years before that. And it wasn't long before, it was like almost not even skipping a beat. It was like one to the next. I look back and I'm like scratching my head, like, you know, it's so obvious what was going on in my heart.
18: Were you still in the military when you met her?
17: I was, yeah.
18: Okay.
17: Mm-hmm. And so we ended up getting married. This is wife number two. This is Erin. And things were good. I mean, we played house for a while. Erin was a recovering addict, or at least a person who had a drug history, but she had not been using at that time. But I can tell you this, Wayne, it's like if you're not treating that core issue, it is inevitably going to come out, especially when stress. That's right. It's not. And so we began using for socially until pretty soon it got pretty significant. All the while in the military, I'm growing and excelling, and I'm getting advanced very quickly. And I was put into a school called Independent Duty Corpsman School, which is an advanced medical training for enlisted people where I had prescribing privileges. I could diagnose. I had a lot of responsibility at a very young age.
18: And a lot of access?
17: A lot of access. And because I was smarter than everyone, I utilized that access, you know, so I thought. And things had gotten really bad, really bad. Everyday drug user, everyday IV drug user and pharmaceutical grade things. And I had used all the morphine on the ship I was on. We were out to sea off the coast of Cuba. And I, after I had used everything, I suddenly got sick. And I was like, what is wrong with me? I must have a flu or something, never realizing that I was going through drug withdrawal. Mm-hmm. Then it dawned on me. And then I had this like moment of like lucidity where it was, do you realize what you've done, man? Do you realize like what you have gambled and how you have gotten to this place that you are at today?
18: You obviously must have been able to cover up the loss of the drugs. I mean, they were disappearing someplace, right?
17: Well, I'll just say that tamper-proof boxes are not tamper-proof.
18: Okay. Okay. Yeah. You don't need to go any further. Okay.
17: statute of limitations is up. Okay. Just want to say for the record. And so, but it dawned on me. It's like, how did I get here? Like, what's left? You know, there's no way forward. And I came to the conclusion that the only solution was to kill myself. I could hide it as I fell overboard. My wife would get insurance payout. I wouldn't have to face the shame of having to, you know, let everyone know what was really going on. And so I decided I was going to do it. And it was late one night, and I walked to the back of the ship. And in the middle of the night, it's no lights on a ship because they're trying to stay hidden. It's so black. It's like you're swimming through blackness. It's really interesting. So I'm feeling my way towards the back of the ship, and my hand lands on a person. And it's a young lady who was out there on watch, essentially making sure no one fell overboard. Mm-hmm. But you can't see anything. There's no way she would see. So we talked for a minute, and I walked to the back of the ship. And I looked out sort of into the horizon, and I remember the propellers were stirring up algae. So it was creating this, like, bioluminescent glow that you could see all the way to the horizon. I just was thinking, wow, that's cool, you know. I was thinking through the steps of what was going to happen next. Okay, I slip in quietly. No one's going to hear me. She's not going to hear me. How long is it going to take for them to realize that Doc is gone? Everyone's called me Doc since the day I joined the military. And I realized they would go through the process and they would say, who is the last person to see him? And this girl that I bumped into on the way out would have to say, well, I did. And she was the one who was responsible for making sure I didn't fall
18: in.
17: I see.
18: Okay, yeah.
17: And I just had this moment of just conscience where I could not do it. I probably didn't want to jump in anyway, but so I marshaled my courage and went inside and told the commanding officer everything I had done. And he thought I was kidding at first.
18: You admitted to everything?
17: I did. Yeah, everything. I just walked up. I said, sir, I'm a drug addict. I've used all the morphine on the ship. I'm at your mercy, basically. And he thought I was kidding. He thought it was a joke because I was so much of a superstar in that command. And my career, my record had been such a demonstration of someone who was competent, confident, and it was covered well then. Yeah. Mm-hmm. I had to, because if I was going to continue to use, I needed to have these successes, you know. Eventually he believed me and he flew me off the ship, or he got me off the ship and to a carrier. And then they flew me to a rehab in Virginia, which was woefully unprepared for a full blown IV drug user. And so it was 30 days. They separated me from the military. My wife was angry because she was using with me. She left, went back up to Chicago. And I was in Virginia by myself then for some time. I tried to make a go of it, but it was impossible.
16: And we'll pick up the story with Adam Waters right there in just a moment as you stay with us now for First Person. Here's Ed Cannon on the vision for FEBC's weekly podcast.
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16: 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My guest is Adam Waters. Adam is a pastor, a believer in Jesus Christ who has given his life to Christ after such a dramatic story, which we're hearing about on First Person today. And I want you to pick up the story. You've just been discharged from the military because of your drug use.
17: Yeah.
16: Atheistic still?
17: Oh, yeah, definitely. I realized now that my heart was crying for God and I was looking for him in all these other places, but I still was very hardened. And it never even popped in my head, like, could this be a solution, you know? So I'm in Virginia by myself, way in over my head, can't get a job, I'm still coming off of a long run of drug addiction, I can't think clearly. And so I decided to just abandon everything and come back to Chicago. So I just one day picked up everything. My house stayed, all my clothes stayed. I just got in my car and drove home. And I didn't find it any easier up here either.
16: You know? Reunited with your wife or not?
17: No, we were still separated. She was pretty angry with me for sort of imploding because it impacted so much. I understand, you know. I got a job doing maintenance on some condos or whatever, and it wasn't long before I had found drugs in that job, you know. And then once those ran out, it was kind of like it's a lot easier to find pills when you're in the medical field. Out here on the street, there's nothing but heroin, fentanyl. It wasn't long before that's where I was going. Once I started using street drugs, my wife and I sort of reunited, and it was not long before both she and I were very, very addicted again to heroin. And when you think about it, when you think of the idea of a heroin addict, everything that goes into that idea, street crimes, needles, the whole thing, it's like that was me. That was my life. And you can't maintain that habit for nothing. And so it wasn't long before we were committing crimes in order to raise the funds in order to continue our habit, because it wasn't just to feel good. It was to not
16: be sick. It's a vicious circle.
17: It's just, to be normal. Yeah. So,
16: do you both go to prison then?
17: Yeah. We ended up getting caught. We both went to prison. I went to DuPage County Jail. We both went to DuPage County Jail. I ended up needing a favor from the chaplain. So I wrote him a request. He came down and he gave me a phone call like I asked. And then he asked if I wanted some reading material, which I said, yes, I wasn't going anywhere. I thought he would bring me John Grisham novels or something. he comes back with a bag full of books and I open it up. And the first book I pull out was Bondage of the Will by Martin Luther.
16: Oh, no.
17: And then
16: I told you earlier when I heard that part of the story that you dove into the deep end right away, didn't you?
17: Yeah, well, it's even worse. He brings Institutes of the Christian Religion by John Calvin. There was the Confessions and City of God by Augustine. And then Systematic Theology by Burkhoff.
16: No beginner apologetic for you.
17: No. It doesn't make sense why he did that, but God knew, and I believe the Spirit moved him.
16: Wow.
17: Because when I pulled that first book out, Bondage of the Will, and I thought, this is propaganda, I don't want to read this, in the middle of the night when there's nothing else to do, you know, I was like, well, maybe if I understand Christianity better, I'll be able to talk people out of it. So I started reading it. And something amazing happened.

0: my eyes closed and I just faded, and it was almost like a light switch went off. Like I opened my eyes and just a start. And the first thing that came to my mind was, you know, you're a Christian, right? It's like this prodigal son moment. I tell my congregation, it's like God turned my cochlear implant on. I watch those videos and just sob because of that, just seeing the look on their face.
1: That was the Holy Spirit, wasn't it?
0: Amen.
1: Yeah.
0: Amen. It was like waking up in Wizard of Oz in color. It was like I got to see color for the first time. My life had been a tornado, and now here I am in a new place, a new kingdom. And life has never been the same. Hmm. 6 years in prison, I spent with my Bible open on one side, some books on theology
1: so
0: on the other.
1: You did serve a term.
0: I did. Yeah. I served 12 years in Illinois. You do half of that.
1: Okay.
0: So I was in prison for 6 years.
1: Okay.
0: Yeah.
1: What happened to Erin during that time?
0: She got out after 18 months. She had a much shorter term than I did, and she continued to use here and there. She ended up getting cancer. The day I got released from prison, I had found out she had died 2 days before.
1: Oh.
0: And so, because we had no contact, I was hoping to be a strong Christian husband to an unbelieving wife, but God had other plans.
1: So, but it couldn't have been easy. You're released from prison, a new man in Christ, but it still had to be hard for you.
0: It was hard. I still didn't really know how to live out here. I still had all that structure in prison, just like the military. And now I sort of have the world as my oyster kind of thing, and it can be overwhelming. My parents were great. I moved in there, and they provided a place that was safe and encouraging while I tried to make sense of my life. What was I going to do, you know, from here on out? I became a plumber. I met a woman at our church. She had been going to the church since she was 4 or 5 years old, and she had never been married. And so it was like this wonderful opportunity to, just like two people you would never expect to get together, and I'm married, you know?
1: I'm sure, though, that raised questions
0: it did,
1: with her
0: absolutely.
1: Family, you know, this guy with this past, you know?
0: Absolutely, it did. And we, as we got married, I was a plumber, and I kept hearing the Lord call me to ministry, but I was afraid I would be poor. That really was the bottom line. I was like, and so I
1: got news for you.
0: I'm not that poor. I have enough. And I kept saying no, and he kept speaking to me through neck pain and knee pain and back pain. And I realized that I can't do this anymore. So I went to Moody, got a degree, my undergrad.
1: Let me ask, was it difficult to get into a Christian college, Moody Bible Institute, with your background?
0: Well, I actually applied to another Christian school right away after I got out, and they told me no because I hadn't been out for a year. It's really resentful. I was like, here I am, this new believer. You're supposed to embrace me, this and that. And I said, well, I don't want to go to your school anyway. You know. And so I went to Moody, and I found nothing but acceptance and joy at my story. Of course, I had a little more time out than,
1: That's a pretty radical change in your life, though, to end up at a Christian college. Yes. Coming from where you came from.
0: Yeah, everything was different. All the priorities, the values, everything. But I had been a believer now for some time. So.
1: And you'd had a hunger for the Word, obviously.
0: I did, yeah. To some extent, it felt like my undergrad was almost like a checking the box. Like I needed something get to my seminary degree.
1: Let me ask, was there a person or persons that came along during that transition time for you that mentored you?
0: Mm-hmm. At my church, there was a man named John Searer, you know, lives in North Carolina. He was instrumental in me getting out and being welcomed with open arms. He went above and beyond. He lent me money. Let me rephrase that. He gave me money to help establish myself.
1: Thank God for him.
0: He lent me vehicles. He had done so much, he and his wife, Sarah, to promote my growth that I don't think I would be where I am today without them.
1: Mm-hmm.
0: It was a big deal.
1: Mm-hmm.
0: Something that not everyone who gets out of prison has the luxury of. I'm well aware of that.
1: Yeah, right. Thank God for people like that, huh?
0: Amen.
1: Hmm. So you're in Bible college, Moody Bible Institute, and you're learning and growing, and are you called to ministry still at that point?
0: Yeah, by that time we had a pastor at our church who was looking for a position to be filled for a director of discipleship in small groups, and so I took that role while I was in school, and began at meeting with people, counseling, establishing small groups, facilitating things. And he decided that he wanted to retire. And so there was just sort of this natural progression.

0: progression where he was mentoring me into his position. And when the time was right and I graduated with then my seminary degree from Moody Theological Seminary, it was almost like I was prepared. So I took the interim position and then applied for the position and competed with, you know, 100 other applicants. But
1: yeah,
0: the Lord knew where he wanted me.
1: Yeah. And your marriage has thrived since that time.
0: She's great. My wife's Elaine. She is my biggest cheerleader. She is the reason that I am the man today. She's very quiet and she's unassuming, and people don't know the power that she wields, particularly in her prayer life and what it's done for me. I am positive.
1: Got a couple minutes left, Adam, and I just have to think that there's someone listening. Perhaps the kind of life you led is not the life that they have led or are leading, but they have a loved one who is.
0: Yeah.
1: And they pray every day. They're just, you know, not willing to give up on that person. Encourage them. Stay in the battle. Put your pastor hat on, if you
0: will. Yeah. I would say that, you know, this happened with Augustine, kind of like my predecessor. You know, Monica, his mother, thought that her son was lost, and Ambrose, her confessor and her friend, said, don't stop praying. He thought it was impossible for a mother who prayed so staunchly to the kingdom for that kingdom not to respond, and God did in the life of Augustine. And I would say the most powerful weapon that someone in this situation has is prayer, not only for the person, you know, praying for the outcome, but praying for ourselves and saying, Lord, create in me a heart that knows how to trust you no matter what happens, because it's really important that we allow people who are in these situations to feel consequences of their actions.
1: You've been through so much. You look back over it. Can you see somehow, some way that God was using all that?
0: Oh,
1: to prepare you for what you're doing now.
0: Psalm 119:71 is, it was good for me that I was afflicted, that I might learn thy statutes. It was good that what happened to me happened to me. Not good that I did it. Those are always sinful things.
1: No,
0: but I realized that God can work those things to the good. Romans 8, you know, that I have had the opportunity now to speak into the lives of people who on paper look a lot different than me. But because people are people and we all are in bondage to sin and we all struggle with the same sort of deep desires and wants and hopes, that my addiction and recovery from it has positioned me to really speak life and truth into people in a way that I think someone who had not suffered could.
1: I love these never-ending stories of God's love reaching the most unlikely people, and that includes all of us, who then give the glory to God for his salvation and heed the call to serve him in some special way. You've heard the testimony of Adam Waters, who is lead pastor at Grace Bible Church in Elmhurst, Illinois, and we'll post a link to the church at firstpersoninterview.com. Thank you to the Far East Broadcasting Company for helping to make these stories come to life for us. 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
2: I hope you're having a wonderful weekend, and thank you so much for listening to The Well. I'm Bill Bumpus. The Bible says, your eternal word, O Lord, stands firm in heaven. Your faithfulness extends to every generation, as enduring as the earth you created. We're going to find out more truths from God's word in just moments, so keep it here on The Well for our next Bible teaching program. But right now, I hope this piece of audio impacts you and touches your heart.
3: This is a picture of a scene that is going to take place someday in heaven at the throne of God. You see, you can't change your past, but you can determine your destiny by deciding for Christ. And when you do that, Christ changes your past. He wipes out all the

He's alive tonight. He's willing to come into your heart and change the direction of your life and give you a peace and a joy that you've never known before. And the people ask me why I continue to preach. And I answer, because the word of the Lord has come unto me, and he tells me to go and proclaim his gospel as long as I have breath.

0: is a message of repentance. Yet the people of Nineveh believe his message. And the Bible says that the greatest revival, the greatest evangelistic campaign in the history of the world took place in Nineveh. It was a city probably of 600,000 people, and the whole city from the king on down repented.
1: Oh, tonight could last forever. We are one choice from together.
0: You and God had mercy upon not only the king, but all the people, and all the people were saved. That could happen here.
1: Tonight.

0: 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The Holy Spirit has been speaking. He's been preparing your heart. Now you come and receive Christ.
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2: 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I'm John Fuller.
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2: Here now, Dave and Ashley Willis speaking at a marriage conference sponsored by Church of the Highlands in Birmingham, Alabama, on today's episode of Focus on the Family with Jim Daly.
5: We're going to dive into this talk for the time we have in this session, talk about kind of peace in the home.
3: Absolutely.
5: And here's the first principle. We can't control all the chaos happening in the world, but we can control whether or not we allow God's peace to reign in our hearts and our homes.
3: Right.
5: Like, guys, the world is nuts right now. Like, if you turn on the news for 5 minutes, you're just gonna feel just that lack of peace because there's just chaos happening everywhere. And we can't control all of it. We need to be responsible to do what we can in our communities and globally even to be about bringing God's peace and God's kingdom to this broken world. But we're gonna realize we can't control all of it. But what we do have more control than we realize of is what happens in our own home.
3: Right.
5: Is our own home going to be a sanctuary and safe place where we as a couple, us, our kids, whoever is there, can experience God's peace in a place where there's joy and laughter and a place where we can bring the troubles of life and deal with them together and pray about them, but ultimately, it's going to be a place of peace. And maybe you didn't grow up in a house like that. Maybe you grew up in chaos and you think that's just how home has to be, but you get the opportunity and the responsibility to break and change that cycle in your home. Because you're not responsible for the kind of home you grew up in, but you're completely responsible for the kind of home your kids are growing up in. And we've got the opportunity to say, I want it to look different than it did for me. I want it to look different than it did in my grandparents' generation. Maybe they didn't know the Lord. Maybe they didn't know any better. But now God is showing us there's a different and better way. And we're going to talk about how to live in that reality in our homes. So one time we accidentally, on a road trip, left one of our children at a gas station. He's a middle child, he's used to it, but no. So we stopped, bathroom break, because somebody with that many kids, somebody's always gotta go. And so we pull off the road, and I'm mad, and I'm in a hurry, and we get there, and it's a one-seater, and there's this huge long line for this one seat, and I'm like, we're not doing this. Like, we got a car full of boys, we'll find a tree, we'll find something. We're not doing this. So like, let's load back up. And we get loaded up, and we start driving down the road, and my oldest in the back, a few minutes later, he is, hey, Dad, where's Connor? And I'm like, what? And he's like, yeah, I don't think he's here. And I look back, and sure enough, he wasn't. So we drive all the way back to this gas station, and Connor had stayed in that line and had made it all the way up the line and was now in there. And so I run to the front of the line, I'm beating on the door. Connor, you in there, buddy? And he's like, hey, Dad, I'm in here. I'm like, oh, good, I was just worried about you. You were taking a while. I told your brothers we couldn't get snacks here, but how about when you get out, you pick out whatever snack you want, and all this stuff.
3: And, yes.
5: You know, we got, he was fine. But I didn't feel so bad because Jesus' parents did that. Have you read this in the Bible? The people that God picked to raise his son lost Jesus for 3 days, guys. I mean, this was like 15 minutes. Mary, you know, the Mary, did you know,
3: I know
5: that Jesus is missing and you need to put out an Amber Alert because it was like a day before they even knew he was gone. And I think God put stuff like that in the Bible just to make us feel better. Like, you know what? Because I just picture Mary and Joseph. Like, can you imagine that search? Like, what are they feeling when you lose Jesus? What marriage moment is that? Like, we're definitely going to hell. We lost Jesus. Like, we lost Jesus. I didn't even know that was theologically possible, and we've literally lost him. But they found him, and it worked out. It's all in the Bible. I don't make any of this stuff up. It's in the Bible.
3: Yes.
5: But I'm saying, like, every home has experienced some chaos.
3: Mm-hmm.
5: Every home has had moments of imperfection, moments when we need God's grace. But truly, the good part is through it all, because of his ever-present indwelling of the Holy Spirit within us, we don't lose Jesus. He's with us through it all.
3: That's right.
5: And whatever chaos you brought in here this weekend, whatever fear, whatever uncertainty, whatever panic, whatever you're wrestling with, first off, the first thing I want you to know before we dive into the truth of God's word and what he wants us to know in those moments is you're not alone. And here's part of the reason how I know you're not alone. Every one of us in life are going to face moments that we just feel like, I'm not equipped to deal with this. I'm not equipped to deal with what's happening in my marriage right now. I'm not equipped to deal with the news of wars and panic and chaos and all these things happening all over the world. I'm just not equipped, and I don't know what to do. And the most underlined Bible verse kind of speaks to the same thing, because this was underlined the most.
3: It's Philippians 4, 6, and 7. Don't worry about anything. Instead, pray about everything. Tell God what you need and thank him for all he has done. Then you will experience God's peace, which exceeds anything we can understand. His peace will guard your hearts and minds as you live in Christ Jesus. And you guys, one of my favorite parts of this verse is where it talks about how God's peace is something that exceeds anything we can understand. And those of you who've had those heart-wrenching moments where literally it takes your breath away, like you've had such a great loss, or you've just experienced heartbreak beyond anything that you could ever even imagine, and in that moment when you really turned to the Lord, you had a supernatural peace that you can't even explain. And I know we've had that in our life, and we're going to share a little bit about that. But that's the thing about God's peace, is it's not really how the world defines peace. Because the world says you can only have peace when there's no chaos, or you can only have peace when everything's going exactly as you would like it to go. But the truth is, every time we read about peace in the Bible, it really has nothing to do with our circumstances. And I take great comfort in the fact that we have a God, we have a Savior who is always all too ready to give us peace in the midst of it. And you guys, sometimes he provides peace by changing our circumstances, but most of the time, it has nothing to do with that change of circumstances, but everything to do with the presence, just his presence, of knowing that we're not alone, of knowing that he never wastes our pain, of knowing that he really is the Prince of Peace in our life.
5: And so how do we get it? How do we keep it? Peace, as the Bible describes it, is this. It's a gift from God that we must pursue, promote, and protect. Something that Jesus, the Prince of Peace, wants you to have in your marriage and in your heart and in your home, even in those brokenhearted seasons. Because as the Bible says, he is near to the brokenhearted. He rescues those whose spirits are crushed. So while we have God's presence with us all the time, it's like the Bible's saying we can experience God's presence in our life in a very unique way in those moments of heartbreak. And in those moments where it seems like everything is upside down, that's where we can sense our Savior most. He's always with us. He's omnipresent. He's always with us. But he says, I'm going to give you this extra portion of my grace and my presence in those moments when you need it most. I heard this mom who had 15 children one time being interviewed, and they asked, how do you love all your children the same? And she said, I don't love them all the same. And it kind of took the interviewer back. And the interviewer said, well, which one do you love the most? And she said, whichever one is hurting the most. And I think it's kind of a picture of the heart of God, our perfect, compassionate Father, that yes, he loves us all with a limitless love, but yet there's this special place in his heart that's just for those of his children in those moments where my kid's hurting.
3: Yes.
5: I mean, to me, one of the shortest verse in the Bible is so comforting. It just says Jesus wept. And it reminds me that we've got a Savior who's not distant from our pain. He knows what that feels like. And in our moments of tear and in our moments of pain, he is there to give us peace. Jesus says this, "Peace I leave with you. My peace I give to you. I do not give as the world gives. So don't let your hearts be troubled and do not be afraid." And Ashley did a kind of a word study a few years back on what that peace, what shalom really means, and discovered something that to me was just, it completely changed the way that I saw peace. Because I used to see it the way she described a lot of us seeing it. It's just the absence of trouble. Mm-hmm. And there's always trouble around. And yet God calls us to live perpetually in peace. And I didn't understand what that looked like until she kind of did this deep dive into the Old Testament. And it was mind blowing for me.
6: Yes. Years ago, I wrote a book called Peace Pirates. And I just have always longed to have God's peace in my life, like most of us in this room. And I, you know, after I went through my anxiety and depression battle, especially, I just really was like, how can I keep God's peace in my life? So I knew that the original Hebrew word for peace is shalom. And so when I went to those ancient Hebrew word pictures to see how they would have written shalom to each other, I found this, and they're going to put the picture on the screen here. So if you want to write this down, this is something that has meant the world to me. I still wear it on my wrist because I want to remember the meaning of what God's peace actually is in our lives. And it means this: God's peace is breaking the authority established by chaos. Breaking the authority established by chaos. And so when you really look at what that meaning is and how those Hebrews understood what their maker really meant when he talked about peace in their lives, when they would hear about God's peace in their lives, it meant nothing about the circumstances and everything about who is the authority in their life. So in essence, it's really about God being our authority and not letting anything else be our authority in our life. So we can't allow that addiction to be the authority in our life. We say, God, break this addiction, and you be the authority over my life so I don't feel like I'm thrown to and fro by the chaos in my life. It means breaking the anger that is in your home, not allowing that anger to be the authority, not allowing that to change how you think about your spouse and how you think about your circumstances, but allowing God to be your authority, where he says you're a masterpiece, that he has good plans for you. Yes, there are real diagnoses that we all face, but we cannot allow it to be our authority. We must say, God, you are still my authority. We know you don't waste pain. Lord, be the king over my life. And the more we keep on surrendering our lives to him and saying, God, you are the one, you are the authority over my life, the more we will experience his peace. And I don't know about you, but I think that's amazing, because to me, that says that we can get through anything. That says that we always have a Savior right there for us, but it does taking us pursuing, promoting, and protecting the peace in our hearts and homes. But it starts with full surrender. And you guys, I know this isn't easy. It's so easy as human beings to be taken back by the circumstances that come our way. It's so easy to allow the enemy to let shame set in. But you guys, shame is not meant to be a staying place. It's a place of conviction that leads to repentance. Literally going the other way, walking away from the thing that is keeping you in shame. But it takes us recognizing what that thing is to be able to walk in that freedom.
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2: Welcome back to Focus on the Family with Jim Daly. Let's return now to the presentation from the Willises as Dave reflects on Ashley's insights.
5: When she discovered that, it kind of helped the scales fall off my eyes to experience God's peace in a new way, and the gift of that, to realize I don't have to be ever controlled or defined or ruled by any of the circumstances, any of the chaos that's happening outside in the world, because none of that is my authority. And it's just a reminder to me when I'm feeling fear, uncertainty, or anxiety about that chaos or about whatever I might be facing, to run back into the arms of my Savior and remind myself that, Lord, you're my authority. You're my God. You're the one who's bigger than everything that I'm facing, and you love me more than I can imagine. And this pain that I'm facing is a temporary pain, because that's the promise we have as Christians. Every pain we'll ever face is a temporary pain, and every joy we'll ever experience is an eternal joy. And when we keep that perspective, it helps us to get through those difficult seasons, to know this too shall pass. This is temporary. And yet we have a very real enemy who does everything he can to try to make us feel overwhelmed by whatever is happening around us. Because that's part of his game plan. He wants you to feel overwhelmed, isolated, alone, in shame, in bondage, in guilt, and to make you feel like the chaos has completely taken over. You know, we saw a visual reminder of this, you know, on a trip. We took a big birthday trip for Ashley a while back and went to a place we'd always wanted to go. And we're hiking through a forest in Costa Rica, which is just a beautiful place.
6: It is.
5: And so we were there hiking around, and we came across this big tree. And Ashley asked the tour guide, said, "What's up with this tree?"
6: Yeah.
5: And when he explained it, I don't know, it kind of was like a reinforcement of some of these principles. It ties into this.
6: I said, "Can you tell me more about it?" And he's like, "I'm so glad you asked me about this, because this tree is considered to be kind of a freak of nature." And he said, "It's actually a symbiotic tree. The tree that you're looking at used to have a host tree inside of it." And I was like, "What do you mean?" And he said, "Well, we actually call this tree the strangler tree." And he said, "And here's why. So the strangler tree forms a root system close to a healthy tree or host tree. And when it realizes that that healthy tree has a good light source, good water source, good air source, and good nutrients, it basically kind of slivers its root towards the tree and tries to act like it's just being a friend of that tree. And scientists literally refer to what the strangler tree does to the host tree as nature's unwanted hug," which I just thought was really sweet and kind of creepy. But anyway, so he's basically going up near that tree like, "Hey, can I just, you know, can I get some of this sunlight with you? I just need a little bit, and maybe just a little bit of your water." And little by little, that strangler tree goes around and around and around, and its root system just keeps on getting tighter and tighter and tighter around the host tree before the host tree even realizes it. And it forms this fortress around it, like in that picture. And eventually, it sucks the life out of the host tree and literally chokes it out and takes all of its water source, all of its light source, all of the nutrients, and the very air that it needs to survive. And as I was looking at this, it reminded me of another thing I found in my research when I was researching shalom. And I found this other Hebrew word that is very closely related to shalom, and it's the word shalal. It's spelled S-H-A-L-A-L. It's taking authority or seizing authority by destructive means. Yeah. So when I saw that strangler tree, I was like, "Well, there's shalal. There's a physical example in nature of what shalal is." And, you know, thankfully, we don't have to be like that strangler tree, but I do feel like there's things in our life that are like strangler trees. There's things in our life, relationships in our life, habits in our life that are literally sucking the very life out of us. And the enemy would love for us to believe that we got to have to be like that healthy tree and allow these things to overtake us. But we have a God that says he is greater, that there is nothing that he cannot overcome. There is nothing in our life that he cannot help us with. But we have to be able to recognize it. And it takes us being mindful and saying, "Lord, search my heart." And even as a married couple, "Lord, search our hearts. Please reveal the strangler trees in our life." Because just like that strangler tree was so crafty with that host tree, there's little blind spots in our life where we get going on autopilot and we're just trucking along. And before you know it, there's this thing in our life and we're like that host tree. And we're all of a sudden, it's like we have this fortress around us and we can't really think clearly and we can't really see clearly. And our relationship is a little bit rocky and we're like, "What happened?" And that's why we got to keep rooted and surrendered to the Lord, because he will help us to see what these things are. And I'm telling y'all, we have a powerful God that comes in and rescues us and busts up that root system and says, he is my child, she is my child, stop messing with my kids.
8: That's right.
6: And I just want to say this, that we have a God that, you know, we know in the word it says he raises dead things to life. Well, he raises dead marriages to life. Like, you might have come to this conference and felt like this is our last ditch effort. We're going to go through the motions. We're going to say we did it. You know, we went through the motions. We tried. But I want you to know that God has you here for a reason, because he wants to give you something new. He is doing something new for you, and he is bringing you new life. And he can take your marriage to a place that you never thought it could go. But it takes time. It takes also honesty, takes vulnerability, and being willing to reveal the strangler trees in your life and allow God to do the work that he needs to do to make you healthy once again.
5: And that's a powerful and beautiful picture of what God wants for all of us. And so how do we get there? We remember to embrace peace when we remember we don't have to carry our burdens alone. And in marriage especially, we should never carry our burdens alone. So you have a burden bearer in Christ and also in your spouse. First in Christ, Jesus said, come to me all who are weary and carry heavy burdens, and I will give you rest. That our Savior is calling us to him and saying, let me take that weight off your shoulders. You were never meant to carry it. Let me carry that for you. As you just put your trust and your hope in me, let me walk with you through this. And then within marriage, we should do this, carry each other's burdens. And in this way, you will fulfill the law of Christ. That your joys in marriage, when you share your joys, the joys get twice as joyful. And in marriage, when you share your burdens, the burdens get less than half as heavy. Because when we're sharing each other's burdens, it makes the load much easier to bear. And like Ashley said yesterday, that's why there's never just his burden or her burden. It's always ours. It's always something we're going to face together. And I think that we miss out on that sometimes because we're prone to focus on the wrong things. Like, the enemy is a great distractor, and he wants to get your eyes focused on the wrong things. He wants your eyes focused on everything that you feel is wrong with your spouse, or everything they're doing that annoys you, or everything that's chaotic out in the world, or everything that you feel is wrong with yourself. And we've got to sometimes start by shifting our perspective and say, Lord, help me to be Philippians 4:8. Let me fix my mind and my thoughts on that which is good and beautiful and pleasing and excellent and worthy of praise. It doesn't mean I put my head in the sand and pretend like the problems aren't there, but it lets me look at those struggles with the right perspective. We've got to be able to put our perspective and our eyes on the right thing, because you're going to find whatever you keep looking for. Jesus said, whatever you keep seeking is what you will find. So if you're always looking for a reason to be stressed, you're going to find reasons to be stressed. If you're always looking for those annoying things your spouse does, then those annoying things your spouse does are all you're going to see. But if you switch your perspective and say, Lord, help me to see the reasons to be thankful. Help me to see the reasons to be joyful, God. Help me to be reminded of your promises. Help me to put my eyes on the right place. Because sometimes we don't know, Lord, where do you want me to fix my focus? Where should I be looking? Because there's all different kinds of things competing for my attention. And help my eyes, my heart, to be drawn to what you want me to focus on. Yeah. And where he's going to draw your eyes over and over again is to that which is good and lovely and pleasing and excellent, worthy of praise. And when he draws your mind to something that's negative within yourself, it's because it's the Holy Spirit's way of conviction to say, I'm drawing your eyes here because even though it's uncomfortable, it's a place where I want to work in
6: right.
5: you.
6: Yes.
5: It's a place where I want to come alongside you and bring healing. When he draws your eyes to something that's broken in the marriage, it's because he's saying, you know, this is a problem you guys have let grow worse by completely avoiding it. And I want you to, as a team, come alongside me and let me carry you through this. But this is something that has to be addressed, because until you deal with this, mm-hmm. it's going to be what's holding you back. And so part of our prayer should always be, Lord, don't let me have blind spots. Show me what within me you need me to work on, what within our marriage you need me to work on, but help me always to defer to kindness mm-hmm. and to look for the good in my spouse and to be their biggest encourager and not their biggest critic. Some people, have you ever been around somebody who acts like criticism is their spiritual gift? Have you ever been around these folks? They'll make it churchy. They won't call it criticism. They'll call it discernment. I'm just discerning. I can tell everything that's wrong with you. It's like, that's not a spiritual gift. You're being a jerk and making it sound churchy. But encouragement is a spiritual gift, and it's one we're called to give. We've got to be each other's biggest encouragement.
2: And that's where we'll end this message from Dave and Ashley Willis, speaking at Church of the Highlands in Birmingham, Alabama, on today's episode of Focus on the Family with Jim Daly.
4: What a great message, John. And I want to thank Dave and Ashley for allowing us to share it with our listeners, with you. I love Dave's final point that we tend to magnify whatever we focus on, and we need to be mindful of that. It's really not that hard to change our focus and be an encourager to our spouse and our children. And if you struggle with that, let me remind you that Focus on the Family has a great team of caring Christian counselors that would be happy to give you a free one-time consultation. These are really talented, compassionate folks that can listen to your story, pray with you, and offer some helpful follow-up resources. Here's what we heard from Betsy about her experience with the team. Over the years of raising four kids, I've spoken to your counselors for prayer and received so much support, as well as several helpful books. A few years ago, my grown daughters called Focus for prayer and advice on a situation that involved a family conflict. I was so blessed that they, too, looked to Focus on the Family for counsel. Thank you for being there for all of us. And that's amazing.
2: It really is. What a testimony to God's goodness to use this ministry to make generational impact.
4: Yeah, and we can't do it alone. We thank the Lord for the work He's done through our counselors, and we are also thankful to the families that regularly donate to support the ministry and that counseling work. You're making it possible to help other families like Betsy's. And if you haven't given to Focus, may I ask you to consider doing so. You can do ministry by financially supporting us. I believe that's how the Lord sees it. I will commit to running Focus effectively and efficiently so you can do ministry through it. The best way to help us is with a monthly pledge. It doesn't have to be a large amount. It's the consistency that helps us balance our budget and plan for future outreach. And when you make a monthly pledge of any amount, we'd like to send you a book written by Ashley Willis called Peace Pirates, Conquering the Beliefs and Behaviors That Steal Your Treasure in Motherhood. 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And if you can't make a monthly pledge right now, we understand. We can also send you the book for a one-time gift of any amount.
2: Yeah, take the next step in pursuing shalom in your home with this great book from Ashley Willis. 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And when you get a hold of us by phone, be sure to connect with one of those counselors if that would be of help to you. Thanks for listening to Focus on the Family with Jim Daly. I'm John Fuller, inviting you back as we help you and your family thrive in Christ.

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2: You want to make your home a really welcome place for your kids to have their friends over. And then you get to see what they're like and be the carpooling mom or dad, you know, where you're driving them places and they're going to forget you're there. And they have all these conversations going on. My wife was great with that. And she learned a lot.
0: That's Tim Shoemaker. And he and his son, Mark, join us today on Focus on the Family with Jim Daly. Thanks for being here. I'm John Fuller.
3: You know, John, it is a great opportunity to find a way to communicate truth to your teens on some of those big conversations that you need to have. But today we want to discuss how to get your frame of mind in a place to identify when that opportunity comes, not just on that big talk. We always refer to it as the big talk, but all the other talks that need to be brought up about spiritual development and loving the Lord and how to treat people and all the sacred things that we want to communicate.
0: Mm-hmm. Yeah, we have to be ready, as you said, and we have two great guests to help us understand how to have those conversations. Tim Shoemaker is an author, speaker, and writing coach, and he and his wife, Cheryl, have three adult sons, three daughters-in-law, and 12 grandchildren. One of his sons, Mark, joins us today, and Mark is a campus pastor at the Bridge Community Church in Illinois. And together, this father-son duo has written a book called What to Say and How to Say It to Your Teen, A Parent's Guide to 30 Tricky Conversations. And we'll encourage you to get a copy of that book.
3: Tim and Mark, it's great to have you on Focus on the Family.
4: It's great to be here.
3: Yeah.
2: Definitely.
3: It's fun. This is a great, I love these conversations because I think partly I'm eager to hear about it. I had that posture when my boys were younger. I wanted to know, how are other people communicating with their children? What can I learn from it? So that's the spirit in which we're providing this discussion today. So when you look at 30 tricky conversations, is the one I just described the number one conversation? Or what would you say is the number one or two conversations when you look at tricky conversations?
2: That's probably not even one that we'd make the book as far as some of the things we have to talk about. There's cultural issues. There's those spiritual issues. There's spiritual life. We want to talk to them about the whole aspect of dating, especially if they're teens.
3: That's a big one.
2: You know, what does it look like? Why do we date? When are you ready to date? So many different things like that. Their personal habits, their emotions, their anxiety. So many kids are wrestling with that. Some of these things our kids are going to hide from us. They're going to mask it, but they're thinking about it. We need to talk about it.
3: Yeah. Let me ask you this. I mean, we're getting into deep waters already. If a parent listening or watching doesn't have that relationship with their teenager, what are one or two things they can do to turn that ship toward a relationship of trust for that young teen?
2: If they don't have it, and I'd love to hear Mark's thoughts on that, but to me, if they don't have that, I'd be honest about it. I wouldn't just gloss over it. Like that isn't a thing, and all of a sudden try to be this great friend, and I'm there.
3: Yeah, you can't
2: and
3: be listening. Just a friend.
2: Yeah, so I think I'd fess up. I'd have that conversation, say, you know what? I feel like I haven't been there for these things, and I want to do better. Mm. And maybe I would even ask that teen for some ideas. I would certainly want to talk to some other, maybe some parents. In my case, I'd talk to my wife. Because she's going to have insight, say, hey, you know, if I've been missing it. And then another quick thing, Jim, is we have so many distractions, right?
3: Mm-hmm.
2: Maybe I've got a habit with my phone. I've got to put that away.
3: Make time to build the relationship with your son or daughter. Let me ask you this. When a teen breaks that trust, you know, the whole bond is built on trust. Hopefully you as a parent are doing all the right things. But, you know, there may come a time when that teen breaks your trust as a parent. They borrowed the car, something happened, they didn't tell you about it. I mean, it can be all sorts of situations again, or they went to the party that you told them not to go to, whatever that might be. What do we do as a parent in that situation to continue to build relationship, but also have the boundaries? Back to your, it's not being just a friend.
4: Yeah. Mm-hmm.
3: What do you do, Tim?
2: Reminds me of a time I'd messed up. I was 17. And
3: have you heard the story, Mark?
4: I've only heard the story, but I actually don't know what's like in it or behind it.
3: Yeah, right, here we go.
4: Yeah.
2: So I had messed up. It was like the worst mess up of my life to that point. And, you know, I had thought I can get away with it. You know, I'd underestimated the conviction of the Holy Spirit, right? And so then I confessed. I talked to my mom. And then, of course, there was going to be a talk with my dad. But the way my dad handled it was so good. I saw he was disappointed. He didn't yell. But I remember him, we sat around the kitchen table. My siblings were downstairs, you know, and he said, you know what? I don't know if I should hit you or what, Tim. Mm. And in my mind, I'm thinking, hit me, hit me. I would feel better,
3: wow.
2: You know, because I felt so guilty. I hurt him. I saw the disappointment. That to me was the worst thing. I disappointed my dad. And it turned me.
3: Mm-hmm.
2: He may not have known it. And that would be encouragement for your parents too. I mean, that are listening. My dad probably went to bed thinking he was a failure, you know? But he instead talked to me about not how bad I was, but Tim, this isn't you. This isn't the you that I know you want to be.
3: Mm,
2: you made a bad choice, you know? And boy, I wanted to build it back. I didn't want to disappoint him again. And so, yeah, that was some experience I had with that. How a dad handled it. He didn't have anything fancy to say. His love came through, not anger.
3: But also his disappointment.
2: Oh,
3: and that's
2: man.
3: Okay.
2: Oh, that was powerful.
3: In the book, you use a scuba diving analogy about these tough conversations. How does that connect to this moment?
2: Well, when you take a dive, you generally have a goal. Maybe you're over a reef. You want to see fish. You want to see shark. Maybe you want to see a wreck. There's always something you really want to do. And that can become the primary reason for your dive, but you've got to change that. Your primary goal on every dive has got to be to come back safely, you and your buddy. And so anything else is secondary. So when I'm down there and maybe my judgment isn't as good, I don't want my first goal to be to find that shark or to find that whatever, because I might make a bad judgment. But if my first priority is to come back safely, me and my buddy, that changes. I might not see what I was hoping to see on this dive, but I'm going to come back safe. Primary goal hit. Same thing with a conversation with our kids. Primary goal. You want to come back from this conversation, these tricky conversations, safe, you and your team. You know, you don't want to be burning bridges. You don't want to be taking shots at them. You don't want to bully them. You don't want to hurt the relationship you want to build in.
3: Mark, and I love that analogy, actually. I'm not a diver, but I can grab the concepts. Yeah. Mark, in those moments when parents have to have that tough conversation about something, a behavioral issue, an incident, whatever it might be, you can't let it go, shouldn't let it go, and need to use it as a teaching point. How do you, now you have kids too, right?
4: Yeah.
3: All under 12. So you're right around the corner.
4: Yep. I'm starting to get into this a little bit more.
3: So it's really good. And you're speaking to us from that perspective, both as the son growing up under Tim.
4: Yeah.
3: And then the father who's about to enter the teen years with your kids being 12 and under. But in that context, how do you think a parent needs to frame it for themselves as they go into those tough conversations, because it's so easy to come out with conflict, and that then becomes the beginning, potentially, the beginning of trouble in the relationship that could be end in rebellion over, you know, 3-4 years. How would you coach a parent to prepare themselves for that, not just for conflict, but for positive conversation?
4: I think some of it is the mindset going into it, that this isn't about winning an argument or being smarter in that moment. And so it's kind of just come to my side, and I'll show it by just proving that I'm right in that moment. And so I think going into it with the objective, like he's saying, of coming back, both of you together, but also what do I want them to really get? Where do I want their heart to be at the end of this? Knowing that this one talk doesn't have to be the full talk. I don't have to move them the entire way in this conversation exactly to where I am right now, but this is a process. And so I think approaching with that mindset, making sure you're praying about it before you go into it, giving yourself time to prep, I think is huge. And really thinking through it, praying through it, talking to other people.
3: Well, what are my goals? What do I want to achieve in this discussion?
4: Yeah, where do I want the heart to be in it? Yeah.
3: It's hard to do because emotionally you're probably amped up because you're upset.
4: Yeah.
3: But man, the better way, think of the Lord talking to people that were antagonistic to him. He is the Son of God, and they're accusing him of being of the devil and other things. Think of the patience he needed to deal with these people. Mm. I mean, you have no clue what you're talking about. And, you know, but he never really expressed it that way. You know, he would ask questions. Let me ask you this. I mean, in that moment, a parent can sound like a bully, you know, trying to win the argument, but lose the battle overall. What are some common phrases or habits we shouldn't employ in that moment? Just teach us what the don'ts are, and then we'll go to the do's.
2: Anything that we would do that would exasperate them, you know, pushing their buttons, hitting them with a, you always do this or you never do that.
3: That's an easy one.
2: Yeah, real easy for us to do. I think a real don't that we have to be careful of is interrupting. Mm-hmm. It's already thinking we know their motives behind whatever it was that they did. And so we assign that motive to them and we've already got them figured out. Hey, only God knows the heart. You might make a guess, but that exasperates our kids if they think that, you know, the jury is already fixed or whatever in that. So these are things that we want to be careful of. They're conversation killers.
3: Yeah.
2: And that is a form of bullying.
3: I don't know that this is mostly dads, but I think sarcasm is a really important one because I think we go there. It's almost like relief to us.
2: Yeah.
3: To put it in that context.
2: Belittling.
3: What does that sound like, sarcasm toward a teen in a moment of desperation?
2: Oh boy.
4: It's like, here we go. Okay. Like, I knew you were going to say that. Some of it is sarcasm, even I think of like facial expressions too, where it's communicating you're not really listening and I'm like three steps ahead of you. And so that's, I think, what the sarcasm is doing. And it then you're just shutting them down, really. Like, and you're really not going to be able to really learn really where they're at. And then what they actually need to hear from you, which is what's wild about that with the sarcasm and some of those conversation killers. It does feel good for us. Sorry, I kind of just jumped in here.
3: No, it's good.
4: You feel pretty good about it in that moment, but you're hijacking the conversation because now they think you're not really listening. And I saw this with students a lot where then it's like, and now I don't actually know where they're at. And now I don't actually know what I need to say and what they need to hear and where to take this next, you know? Yeah. And so, yeah.
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0: Thanks for listening to Focus on the Family. Let's resume now with the balance of today's programming.
3: Let's hit some of the positive sides. I like the first one you talk about, pray. You know, I think when we're in the heat of the moment, even thinking of something that happened 3 days ago, as you begin to think of that interaction with your child, with your teen, your energy can come up. So the idea of praying ahead of time might not be the first thing you think about, but it probably is. I would say it definitely is the first thing you should do. Beyond pray, then what's another of the to-dos?
2: Another one is, and I think Mark mentioned it, get reinforcements. See if you can get somebody else to pray for you. You only need one, but get a prayer warrior and say, hey, I'm going to have a tricky conversation. Would you be praying for my heart and for their heart in this conversation? I think that'd be, and then think about your atmosphere. Where are you going to have this conversation and when? Mm-hmm. Because you think about it, you picked the wrong place and time to do it, and your conversation just got a lot harder.
3: And so much of that is the opposite of what we just talked about. Put your phone away, resist the urge to interrupt. You know, it's mm-hmm. the opposite of what we just said, you know.
2: Yeah.
3: And that's important.
4: Yeah, I love the atmosphere one. How many times that's helped me in our conversations when you talked to me about sex? I still remember we were driving to Wisconsin.
3: You will always remember this conversation.
4: I will. And it was so helpful that we were driving because I could just look out the window whole time. And
3: I'm trapped.
4: Yeah, I was all of a sudden very interested in the countryside, you know.
3: look at that tree.
4: Yeah.
3: Look at that. Yeah.
4: But it helps so much, you know, and we talk about that in the book and try to offer different suggestions of when you're in different, you know, sometimes it's a restaurant. And I think that communicates something. There's value that is shown to a teenager to bring them out and to have a conversation there. Maybe it's a walk and you're shoulder to shoulder and you're having that conversation there. There's a lot of different thoughts that we've put into atmosphere.
3: You know, one of the core things, and we've done a couple of shows with Heather Holloman. Mm-hmm. If you haven't heard those, I'd get the app and go listen to them because she's really good. She's a professor at Penn State. And she talks about effective communication, how to listen, mm-hmm. how to ask questions that actually draw people's hearts out, which again is another Jesus trait.
4: Yeah. Yeah.
3: But for a parent to do that with the teen, speak to the importance of understanding how to engage and listen without being three steps ahead. Don't go there. Just listen. How important is that? How do you do that? Because I've already got the answer, Mark.
4: Yeah. Mm-hmm. I think it's being a student of your kids as well as you know them on so many different things. And a lot of our conversations here as we're trying to talk through how to have them start with a good question to try to get them to talk about it. It feels a little bit like a softer entrance ramp too into the conversation as well. Mm-hmm. We're not just coming in hot with what we want to say on it, but we want to hear where they're at. And as they're talking about it, I'm not just thinking about my objective and where I'm going to take them, but thinking really of the best route to get there based on what they're saying, based on what they're struggling with, based on what their fears are, or maybe their understanding or lack of understanding of the Bible in that situation as they're talking about it. So we're listening for all those things to think about how best to answer.
3: Yeah, that's really good.
0: It is. So I need some help for a friend, we'll say, who feels like during those years, those teen years, there was a loss of respect. My friend needed to be respected. So give me a script for reintroducing the respect that I would like to see in the conversations that we have that doesn't happen. I get the eye rolls, the shutdown, the put down, the ugh.
2: Yeah. You know, if you can go back and try to figure out when you started losing the respect, I think that would be an important thing. And sometimes they won't tell you, but if they see that you know it, you realize it, and, you know, somewhere along the line, I lost something. Hmm. And I want to earn it back. And if you can help me, you know, what is Dad missing? What have I missed here? How can we build this back? But I'd also ask somebody else, you know, if you can ask your wife, if you can ask somebody else who might have some insight, maybe you're going to go to the youth pastor. They might have opened up, and they've said some things, and now at least you can know where to begin.
3: Oh, it's so true. You know, I don't know if it's an idiom, an axiom, whatever. You know, respect is earned. Mm. Mark, I'd love to hear from you in terms of how does a father earn that respect rather than just expect it to be given because I'm your dad.
4: Yeah.
3: Do so because I told you to do so kind of thing. I mean, there is a responsibility on our part as

0: because now it's not a fight for me to prove myself to you.
1: Mm.
0: When I turned 18, and he made a big deal about it leading up into it, it was this rite of passage night and invited a bunch of men into the room. And it helps me respect him when he's encouraging me on my road to be a man. And he's talking like that to me. But he's got to be living it himself. He lived in a way and continues to that I strive to want to be. As a student pastor, I saw parents and students wrestle with this a lot. And what was so sad is I would be hearing from the students. They wanted to respect their parents. That's what was grieving them.
1: It's like built into their heart to want to.
0: And that was like at the center of what was so difficult for them. So while maybe the parents and me initially, all I'm hearing is the anger at all these things that the parents were doing or the dad was doing that was unfair or whatever, as harsh of a critic as they might have been as of their parent, at the core of that was just a disappointment of who they wanted them to be. And I will say I did see many times parents earn that back, dads earn that back, because they noticed it and they saw and they started new habits. I do think they're forgiving in that way. Not every time, and it might take longer in some situations than others, but I've seen it. I've seen that be built back up.
1: Yeah, and it's so critical. And, you know, this idea between behavior engagement, if I could call it that, versus heart development, and it seems so subtle, but it's so important, because if we're just on the behavioral modification, do this, don't do that, and we're zapping the mice in our teenager, we don't get the heart.
0: Right.
1: They don't understand the whys. And I mean, it is so critical to explain the whys, the heart attitude, and to develop that, because if you can catch that at the front of the fountain, the trailhead of the river, right?
0: Yeah.
1: If you can catch that, then the behavior will come. And the scripture says that, you know, from out of the heart flows your words and your life attitude. So the goal here, I think, for us as parents with teens is to teach the heart, and then the behavior should come.
0: Yeah.
1: As opposed to just concentrating on behavior.
0: That's all of it. And that's one of the reasons why we recommend having follow-up conversations afterwards. It might feel like a relief when you get through the conversation. You're like, oh, good, we did that. But it's not just for the sake of having the conversation. It's the heart, and you want to see that. So a great way to take the temperature of the heart is to come back to it later. And a week later, check in with a really good question. How's that going? How's that new habit you wanted to do? Or how's... Because we really do want to see the heart changing in that.
1: So true. You know, another area that we should cover is getting to know the friends of your sons and daughters. But to go out of your way, Jean and I give Jean a lot of credit. She's great. When the boys, you know, when their friends would come over, you know, she'd give them a big hug and say, it's so good to have you at the house. And we thank the world of your mom and dad, and all positive.
0: Yeah.
1: And I think that just helps. It helps set an environment. And even with some of that, you know, having conversations with those friends that maybe those friends aren't even having with their parents.
0: Yeah.
1: And you got to tread gently in that area, but it's nice to have that relationship. Speak to the importance of that.
2: You know, I love what you said about with Jean and the kids being there. And you want to make your home a really welcome place for your kids to have their friends over. And then you get to see what they're like and be the carpooling mom or dad, you know, where you're driving them places and they're going to forget you're there. And they have all these conversations going on. My wife was great with that. And she learned a lot.
1: Now, let me ask right at the end here, the perhaps most important question for that parent with their teen. Everything we've talked about, they've winced. Oh, I did bully. I remember bullying. I remember using sarcasm. What I used it as an escape. I didn't know what to do. You know, whatever justification they're giving, and they're hearing this conversation going, man, that's me. That's what I've done as a dad. That's what I've done as a mom. What do they do to reset that with their 15-year-old today? I mean, tonight around the dinner table, what do we do differently?
0: I would start with the apology there and to be able to acknowledge it. And that does go a long way. Obviously backed up by how you live and stuff like that. I'd be careful not to make grand promises of like, I'm never going to do that again.
1: Correct.
0: Or whatever, because then you're just going to add to it when you do mess up again. But I think that humility has a way of tearing down some of the

0: walls of maybe resentment that have built up over time. But that apology goes a long way, I think. And then,
1: I agree.
0: Yeah, what would you do after that?
2: Well, then I'm gonna make sure I remember. So I'm gonna write notes. If I'm coming into the house or the kids are coming in, whatever, it's a time to remember, okay, God, help me have the heart. You know, I'm surrendering to you. Holy Spirit, work in me to be the man that I need to be for them, because this is way beyond me. This is about their heart and about their future and about their relationship with God. All of that is on the line, because if we break those communication things with them, they'll talk to somebody, but just not us.
1: Yeah, it's so true. Well, this has been great. Tim and Mark, what a wonderful discussion and a great book, What to Say and How to Say It to Your Teen, A Parent's Guide to 30 Tricky Conversations. And we barely scratch the surface. Let me turn to the listeners. Focus on the Family is here. We're here to help you and your family to thrive in Christ. That's our goal. That's our mission every day. And we want to equip you, mom and dad, as you're raising the future generation. We offer a library of trusted resources, articles, programs like this one, videos, and more. You can find that really in something we're calling Age and Stage. And that's when you have children 0 to 18, come to the website, find Age and Stage, put in your children's birth date, and we'll send you every week information on how to parent that 3-year-old, that 15-year-old, all the way up to 18. And it is great content for you. And we also have Tim and Mark's wonderful book, What to Say and How to Say It to Your Teen, A Parent's Guide to 30 Tricky Conversations. Very practical field manual that helps you tackle the toughest conversations with your teens using grace, biblical wisdom, and communication that builds trust instead of pushing them away with legalism. 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I think every parent would say yes. And when you make a gift of any amount, hopefully a monthly pledge, that would really help us. 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
5: You know what happens when worry occurs? Worry forces us to focus on wrong things. That's the damnable factor in worry. We focus on non-essentials rather than essentials. I read a story this past week that illustrates it perfectly. A woman had lost her husband several months ago. She's lonely and needed someone to talk to. She went to a pet store. Told her friend at the pet store about her loneliness, and the pet store owner says, "Well, I got a great parrot. Let me sell you this parrot. Very expensive parrot. This parrot will talk your arm off." So she puts the parrot in a big cage, takes it home, hangs it in the kitchen, doesn't say a word. 1 week later, she comes back to the store and she says, they said to her, "How's the parrot?" It doesn't say a word. Store owner says, "Well, did you buy a mirror?" She said, "Well, no." He said, "We got to have a mirror. Parrot needs a mirror, and when he sees himself in a mirror, he'll start talking. He'll just kind of prompt it." So she buys this expensive mirror and hangs it in the cage. Week passes. She comes back, down in the mouth. "How's the parrot? Doesn't talk." "Well, did you buy a ladder?" She said, "Well, no, I didn't buy a ladder." He said, "Well, you gotta have a ladder. Parrot has to walk up and down, feel comfortable, looks in the mirror, and starts talking. It's only natural." So she buys this ladder, puts it in the cage, and she waits. She comes back a week later. She says, "That parrot still doesn't talk." He says, "Well, did you buy a swing?" She says, "No, I didn't buy a swing." He said, "We got to have a swing." Walks up and down, looks himself in the mirror, swings a little, starts feeling casual, and he just starts talking. She gets a swing, puts it in the cage. A week passes and she comes storming in the store. The guy says, "Ooh, what's wrong?" She said, "Well, he died." "He died? Well, did he say anything before he died?" She said, "Well, yeah, he had one sentence." "He said, don't they have any food down at that store?" That's a great joke.
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7: John 4:20. Our ancestors worshipped on this mountain, but you Jews claim that the place where we must worship is in Jerusalem. The Samaritan woman didn't want to talk about her sin, so she changed the subject, and Jesus went along with it. He replied, "Believe me, a time is coming when you will worship the Father neither on this mountain nor in Jerusalem. True worshipers will worship the Father in the Spirit and in truth, for they are the kind of worshipers the Father seeks." John 4, 21-23. Before the coming of Christ, God was to be worshipped at the temple in Jerusalem. Depending on where you lived, you might have to cross land and sea to get there. On the day of Pentecost, there were people from Egypt, Libya, Rome, and other places. But the prophet Zephaniah foresaw a time when that would change and wrote, "Distant nations will bow down to him, all of them in their own lands." Worship at the temple is no longer required because Jesus is the temple. He said of himself, "Destroy this temple, and I will raise it again in 3 days." God's people used to go to the temple to worship, but now the temple has come to us. Jesus promised in Matthew 18:20, "For where two or three gather in my name, there I am with them."
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10: Well, what do we find? We find a man of faith, a man who rivets his heart, his mind upon the Lord who is sovereign over everything. But we find a man who believes that the Lord works all things for the good of those who love the Lord. And we find a man full of peace, full of hope.
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11: Well, thank you for joining us at Knowing Christ. We're excited today to open up our Bibles to Daniel chapter 11, where we learn more about God's kingdom plan for the future. And we learn that that future for the times of the Gentiles is a movement toward darkness. It's a movement toward greater conflict. And it's a movement that is going to be led by a singular individual that the Bible calls the Antichrist. And here in Daniel 11, God gives us a really helpful description of him so that we'll be able to identify him and also identify all those who come before him who are little Antichrists, who have many of the same characteristics. And this is helpful to us as believers so that then we can know and distinguish in our warfare against our own sin, in our own place in this world, who the true Messiah is and who the interlopers and deceivers are. Well, as we open up our Bibles to Daniel 11, we're mindful that we are in a war and that Jesus is the victor and that there is great hope for victory because Jesus guarantees it. He is the resurrected King of Kings and Lord of Lords.
10: So I ask you the proverbial question, is this glass half full or is it half empty? What do you say? Well, the answer is yes. It is half full and it is half empty. That is its reality. But the question intends to help us probe whether we have an optimistic view of life or a pessimistic one. It seems that some people are more naturally positive. They walk on the sunny side of the street, while others are more naturally negative. They carry an umbrella with them wherever they go. This applies to unbelievers as well as to believers. But this question came to my mind this week as I studied Daniel 11, and so I'm applying it today spiritually. I ask you the question, does following Jesus make a difference in what we see in the glass? And I contend absolutely that it does. Of course, like unbelievers, Christ followers may be born with a natural bent toward being half full or being half empty kinds of people. But following Jesus powerfully impacts us in the way that we view our world, in the way we relate to our surroundings. I confess that my natural bent is half empty, and that I often have to fight through the truth of the gospel. I bring the truth of the gospel to bear on my mind, my heart, so that I will have a happy posture, and I won't get discouraged by all the things that I see in this world. The Christian half empty person looks upon his or her world and allows their mind to drift toward that empty part of the glass. They acknowledge the good and God's working in the present age. They don't deny that the glass is half full. They're not always reluctant to sing or to give thanks or to praise God, particularly in a corporate worship service. They'll allow for that. But in the main, their conversations and attitudes and thoughts and feelings are more often than not weighed down by the troubles of this dark world, by the corruptions, by the injustices and the unfairness and hopelessness of the part of the glass that is half empty. Such a person is prone to myriads of temptations. They're prone to grumbling and complaining, toward gloom and gossip and fear and frustration and false accusations and bitterness. On the other side, the Christian half-full person looks at the exact same world, the exact same glass, and they labor to set their eyes, to set their focus upon the part that's full. They acknowledge the evil in this present age. They acknowledge its corruption. They acknowledge its pain and suffering and tears. Such a person does not choose to be ignorant of all the darkness and sin and difficulty of this world. In the main, his or her conversations are buoyed upward by the grace of God, by the goodness of the Lord at work in the present, in the midst of a corrupt world. Their soul and spirit is buoyed upward by the promises of God in the future. Such a person influences others toward joy and toward peace, toward gratitude, toward hope. And hope and love fill their conversations and fill their thoughts and thinking, even as they consider the difficult things, the wrong things that are all around them. You know, I think of Daniel. He's such a half-full person. He's such a spirit filled with hope. And he's a person who suffered so much in his 90 years of life. Think of him as a teenager. He witnesses his own nation and his own precious city being invaded and destroyed by a Babylonian army. He witnesses the brutal murder of his neighbors, of some of his family members. He himself is grabbed from his household where he'll never, ever again see his own parents or his siblings. And he's exiled away into a distant land where he doesn't know the language, he doesn't know the culture at all, hundreds and hundreds of miles away with no hope of ever returning. And in all of his life, from a teenager till a man in his 90s, he doesn't return to the place that he loves so deeply. Think of this, while he is there, he is further exploited by his talent. All that the Babylonians care about is his intellect and what he can do for them. They just want to exploit him as a young man. And early in his life in Babylon, he's threatened with execution from Nebuchadnezzar because Nebuchadnezzar has a bad prophetic dream and no one's able to reveal it to him. So he's going to kill Daniel and all the others who are part of that group of wise men. His best friends caught up in this command to fall down and worship a statue, and his best friends are literally thrown into a fiery furnace. Late in life, there's some people high up in government positions who conspire because they hate Daniel so much. They hate him because he loves the Lord. They hate him because he's different from them in his demeanor, in his behavior. And they conspire to put an end to his life. They get the king to create a law about prayer, praying to no one other than to the king. And when Daniel prays to the one true and living God, Daniel suffers the fate of being thrown into a den of lions. You know, these are just a few of Daniel's troubles. We're not told all of them. We're just told these few to help us understand the nature of his life. And yet, in the midst of all Daniel's troubles, we never find him grumbling, not even once. We never find him complaining, you know, those dirty, rotten Babylonians, look what they did to me. We never find him shedding tears of self-pity. Woe is me. How could this have ever happened to me? I had such a good life back in Jerusalem. Never once was there dark despair. Never once was a angry spirit toward the Lord, condemning the Lord for bringing about this oppression, this difficulty in his life. Never once do we find him vindictive, looking for a way to get back at those who so poorly mistreated him. Now, what do we find? We find a man of faith, a man who rivets his heart and his mind upon the Lord, his sovereign over everything. We find a man who believes that the Lord works all things for the good of those who love the Lord. And we find a man full of peace and full of hope. How is Daniel able to be a glass half full kind of guy? How is he able to do that, living that kind of life? Because I confess, I've not lived that kind of life. I've not suffered that kind of wrong. How is he able to do it? Well, here's what we know about Daniel. We know that he's a man who three times a day he sets aside for prayer to talk to the Lord. And I know that he talks to the Lord more than three times a day, but every day, it's three times. Every day, I'm going to spend time talking to the Lord. We know that Daniel is a man who listens to God. He listens to God through his book. He reads the book of Jeremiah, and I think all of scriptures. He also listens when God brings him special revelation. He listens intently. And we know that Daniel is a man who obeys the Lord. He says, I'm going to place myself under the authority of the Lord in my life. And that's his formula. That's his formula for being a glass half full kind of person. I'm going to talk with the Lord, I'm going to listen to the Lord, and I'm going to obey the Lord. What a formula it is. Last week I shared that one of the benefits of studying Bible prophecy is that prophecy has a way of growing hope within us, of strengthening our hope. And I shared this definition of hope with you. Hope is the confidence that in the mess of this world, the Lord is working out his good and perfect plan all the way to completion. Hope isn't blind to the mess of this world. Hope has her eyes wide open to the part of the glass that is half empty. But in the midst of that mess, we know that the Lord is working right there in that full part of the glass, and he's working in such a way to bring about his good and perfect plan, and he's going to work it all the way till the day of completion, and what a day that is. Daniel 11, like Daniel 10, I believe helps us to strengthen hope. These two chapters remind us that not only will Satan not win in the end, but they remind us that Satan never wins. It might seem like he wins for a time from our human perception, but that is only God using Satan's evil and the evil of people who are living in this world to work out a plan that he has and to move humanity and move his people toward an end that's glorious and absolute in its goodness. Here's a question that I think is important for us to ask ourselves at the beginning of our study of Daniel 11. Do I look at our world and focus on the God things that are missing from it? You know, there's a whole bunch of God things that are missing from it, things that are actually promised and that they will be fulfilled in the second coming of Jesus, but they're not fulfilled right now. And do I look at our world and say, there's a whole bunch of God things, the world is not the way it's supposed to be, and focus on those things Or do I look at our world and I set my mind on the God things that are part of it presently, and also the God things that will be part of it for all of eternity when Jesus comes? So what do we look at? And again, I have to confess, oftentimes when I open up the news of the morning and see what's happening in this world, and I read about all that's being said and believed and taught and experienced, that it's difficult for me not to focus on the things that are missing. But I tell you, that's what a Christ follower does. We say, I'm not going to let my mind, my heart, that would bend me away from worship. So in Daniel 10, Daniel experiences great distress. The Lord gives him the fourth and final vision found in this book. An angel is sent to deliver this prophecy to Daniel. And this angel, his messenger, is stalled by the prince of Persia for a time. And at the end of Daniel 10, this is what we read. Look at Daniel 10, 21. But I will tell you what is inscribed in the book of truth. I love that, because the angel is about to present this vision that he does in Daniel 11. But what is the title he gives to this vision of Daniel 11? He calls this vision the book of truth. I love that. It really could be a title of the whole of Scripture. But that's the title that the angel gives to this vision that we're about to study. So very briefly, in the first 35 verses of this book of truth vision, Daniel is told what's going to happen in the next few centuries in the kingdom of Persia and in the kingdom of Greece. These verses are absolutely fascinating. I wish we had time. They're difficult because we're not familiar. Not very many of us are familiar with the history that is unfolded during this period of time. But it's been estimated that in these 35 verses alone, in Daniel 11, that 135 specific prophecies have already come to pass exactly as Daniel records them. Think of that. If you read those 35 verses, some Bible scholars have counted up 135 very detailed, very specific events that took place in fulfillment of what this vision foretold in Daniel 11. What is written is so accurate about the future that many skeptics say that this book of Daniel had to have been written in the second century. It couldn't have been written by this guy Daniel, who lived in the 6th century BC. It had to have been written by someone else. Now, these skeptics, they have no evidence whatsoever of that to be true, other than the assumption that the Bible cannot be a supernatural book, because there are no supernatural books. And what is written as prophecy could not have happened, because we'd have had to acknowledge that this is a supernatural book if we believed it was actually written by Daniel. One pastor tells the true story of a student in a very liberal seminary, and there are many of those, and this student takes a class on the book of Daniel. And this professor is an unbeliever, and he's teaching that the book of Daniel is written centuries after Daniel lived, and so it was written by someone other than Daniel, because he didn't believe that the book could be supernatural. He didn't believe that these specific prophecies could be prophecies. And so the student raises hands, and he notes that in Matthew 25, verse 14, that Jesus says that Daniel wrote the book of Daniel. And so there's a bit of a pause. So Jesus says Daniel, the prophet Daniel, writes the book of Daniel in Matthew 24. And there's a pause, and the professor says, well, I know more about the book of Daniel than Jesus did. Now, that's the arrogance of skepticism. Think of that, even just on a human plane. Here's a guy living in the 20th century, and he's living in the United States, far away from the land of Babylon or Israel. And here's a guy who's living much more closer in time to Daniel, Jesus, who is a rabbi who studies the Jewish scriptures all of his life. And this rabbi in the first century, along with all the other rabbis, affirms that Daniel wrote the book of Daniel. But he, in the 20th century, said, nope, I know more about the book of Daniel than Jesus did. Friends, please know that many pastors and many theological professors believe that Jesus did not understand the scriptures. One day, every person will stand before the Lord to give an account. And I just want to make this application. Before you listen to someone tell you principles about healthy living, here's how you can have a healthy life, or listen to someone teach you about the meaning of Scripture, what does the Bible say, or teach you practical wisdom to help you relate to your own self or to relate to others, ask this question of the source that you're listening to. Does this person believe what the Scriptures teach about God? Do they believe that the Bible is from God? It is not that unbelievers have nothing to say to us that is true. It is that so much of what they say is not true. And that if the source we're listening to acknowledges they don't believe in the God of the Bible or the Bible that is from God, then it is very much right for us to say, I have to question everything that they would say, even if it might seem and appeal to me as something that, oh, this is an interesting thought, because I understand that the foundation of their life is absolutely shattered. It's like a standing on a shattered piece of glass. I wish we had time to look at verses 1 through 35, but I'm going to primarily focus on these last 10 verses of Daniel 11. One matter to affirm from these 35 verses is that God has a plan for Israel, and that plan is for the nation to endure further suffering and for that nation to be at the center of world events all the way from the Persian and Greek Empire. And then verse 36 says it even goes beyond that, that the nation of Israel will be at the very center of world events all the way to the end of time, all the way to the end of the fourth kingdom's rule. Remember those four kingdoms that God prophesied to Daniel? That first there'd be the Babylonian Empire, and then the Persian Empire, and then the Greek Empire, and finally the Roman Empire. And there's no other empire after the Roman Empire. And that's where we're living today in this time of the fourth kingdom, the time of the Roman rule. And here we have this little nation. Now think about this for a moment. Little Israel, tiny in its geography, it's about the size of New Jersey. And at the time Daniel is given this vision, Israel is not in existence. There is no nation of Israel, there's none. And yet God tells Daniel there will be a nation that's going to be restored. That's surprising. That kind of encouraged him because other prophets have already said that was going to be true. And yeah, okay, I'm hearing that, great. But then, surprise, surprise, this nation is not only going to come back into existence, but it's going to suffer. It's going to suffer terribly. And verse 35 verses talk about its suffering underneath the rule of the third kingdom. And he gets really sad about that. And then he's going to push us forward in verses 36 through 45 and talk about the end of the time. There's going to be even a kind of suffering that Israel will endure, such as the world has never, ever known. It's a time of Jacob's trouble. We know it to be the time of the tribulation, the 70th week of Daniel, that seven-year period. Lord, again, tells Daniel that he's going to chasten the people of Israel. And if you look at chapter 12, verse 1, and I just want to read the end of verse 1, and there shall be a time of trouble, and he describes this time of trouble, such as never has been since there was a nation until that time, the time of the end. This final chastening of Israel, and it's going to be also a judgment upon the whole of the world, but it's specifically focused as well, a time of Jacob's trouble, chastening upon Israel. And the purpose of this indignation, of this trouble, will be to bring spiritual revival to the Jewish people as a whole. And that will happen at the end of the seven-year, 70th week of Daniel. Now, between verses 35 and 36, there's a huge jump in time. The prophecies of verses 1 through 35, they've already been realized. They're history to us. They were future to Daniel by hundreds of years, but past to us by hundreds of years. But the prophecy of verses 36 through 45 is still yet future. It's still yet to come, yet to be fulfilled. In these verses, we're going to learn about a willful ruler who is yet to come, who will rule over the whole world in what verse 35 of chapter 11 says is the time of the end. What a key little phrase, the time of the end. Now, we learn about this person. It's an evil person who's going to rule the world and seek to gain glory for himself. And we've seen this figure already prophesied a number of times in the book of Daniel. You remember Daniel chapter 7 and 8? This person was called the little horn, little ruler. In Daniel 9, he is called the prince who is to come. So Daniel has already talked about him on four different chapters. God references this very same person in a number of other places in his book. In 2 Thessalonians, he is called the man of lawlessness. There he is also called the son of destruction. What names? In 1 John, he is called the Antichrist. In Revelation 13, he's simply called the beast. But we meet him first in the book of Daniel. And it's important for us to understand that this is no small character on the stage of God's great drama, on the stage of God's great program and plan for the whole of the world. So if you're asking yourself a question, why would we take a whole Sunday to consider this person called the Antichrist? It's a good question. But first, I would say it's because this person must be a person that God wants us to know because God spent so much time talking about him, telling us about him. But secondly, I believe that the Antichrist, it's helpful to understand who he is and what his character is like because he becomes a measure by which we understand the kind of leadership that is dark and evil. And it's the kind of leadership that we actually are attracted to often, that many would vote for, we'll say, in an election. But it's a kind of leadership that is separate from the light of God. While there is only one Antichrist, there are many Antichrists, plural, who precede him. And so this list informs us who we want to be our next leaders, informs us who we'd vote for. This list also helps those of you who are in leadership positions of various kinds to look at this negative example and move away from these character traits that are part of the Antichrist, part of the beast, part of this willful ruler. You know, Jesus' model for leadership is absolutely antithetical. It's opposite of the leadership of the Antichrist. And finally, I believe there's fruitfulness to study the person of the Antichrist because I believe studying him helps us to appreciate and admire the true Messiah all the more. The Antichrist becomes that dark background against which the brilliant diamond of Jesus shines and sparkles as the true Messiah.
9: Rich will have some closing thoughts about today's message in a moment. Would you tell others about Knowing Christ Radio? We love to have new listeners join us as we try to know Christ more and more each week. Here's Rich.
11: Well, thank you for joining us at Knowing Christ. At Knowing Christ, we pray that this radio ministry is used by God to deepen your walk and to help you understand more of God's revelation, of God's very person, that you know how much he loves you. Well, Bible prophecy is a significant part of God's revelation in Scripture, and yet it's a part that oftentimes we find ourselves very confused. It's not an easy subject to study, and so we want to encourage you by offering a free resource, one that I found super helpful. It's called Understanding End Times Prophecy by Paul Benware. Paul Benware was a professor of mine when way back in the days of Moody Bible Institute as a college student, and he does such a helpful work in outlining for us the biblical teaching about what God is going to do in the future. And this subject is really important because it really builds our hope for today and it builds our faith. It helps us to be passionate about God's kingdom and our part in it today. So if you like this resource, it's free to you. 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God bless you.
9: Here at Knowing Christ, we're so thankful for our listeners. The comments we receive are such an encouragement to us as we hear how God is at work through this ministry. 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

0: I'm so glad you're drinking deeply this morning from God's Word as you listen to the Well, the Voice of Life. I'm Bill Bumpus. The Bible says, as the deer pants for streams of water, so my soul pants for you, O God. My soul thirsts for God, for the living God. When can I go and meet with God? More great Bible study on the way here from the Well. But right now, I want you to hear this story.
1: Hey, I have a question for you. What do you live for? You know, some people might say, for me to live is to get a lot of stuff. Maybe they have a bumper sticker on the back of their Ferrari that says, he who dies with the most toys wins. The problem is you win nothing because you can't take it with you. Have you ever seen a hearse pulling a U-Haul trailer? Another person might say, well, for me to live is pleasure. Just have as much pleasure as possible in this world. And there is pleasure to be had in this life, but if in that pursuit of pleasure we forget God, we're just wasting our life. The Bible even says, she that lives for pleasure is dead while she's living. Another person might say, well, for me to live is to get even. You know, someone got me and I'm gonna get them. I don't get mad, I get even. You know, even that is such a stupid way to live. To live with a grudge and bitterness and anger. That's not the way you wanna live. Hey, here are the words of a man that lived 2,000 years ago that knew what mattered in life. We know him as the Apostle Paul. Here's what he said, for me to live is Christ and to die is gain. That doesn't mean when you live for Christ, you can't enjoy life in this world. Doesn't mean you can't have pleasures. But what it means is you have your priorities in order. Paul understood that the most important thing in life was to live for the God who made him. Listen to this, you were created to know God. C.S. Lewis put it this way, seek heaven and get earth thrown in. Seek earth and get neither. And I think what Lewis was trying to say was, if you seek earth, and meaning that you just live for the things of this world, you don't really get much because you're sort of like the dog perpetually chasing his tail. But if you seek heaven, which means that you put God first in your life, you get earth thrown in. You get the pleasures and joys of life, but you have your priorities in order because you can say like the Apostle Paul, to live as Christ. And you know what? Only the person who can say to live as Christ can then say to die is gain.
2: I'm convinced that Satan is now desperate. He knows his time is short, and he's going all out to take the last vestiges of morality, decency, and spirituality out of the nation.
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5: You don't see the Lamb until you give up. You don't see the Lamb until there's an admission. God, I can't do this. I can't be holy. I can't change my character. I can't be a better husband. I can't be a better wife. I can't be a better employee. I can't stop drinking. I can't get out of depression. Behold the Lamb! Behold the Lamb!
4: We're so glad you've joined us this week for A Call to the Nation with Carter Conlon. Carter will wrap up his four-part message titled New Covenant, Plain and Simple. Because God's law has been broken over and over again, people under the law remain blinded. A veil covers their eyes. They try to be godly through their human strength. They try to gain favor with God by what they do. But Satan is right there to keep them on the wrong path that leads them to destruction. God's hand is stretched out for all to reach for, so that precious relationship can be restored again. Let's join Carter now for today's message.
5: Ephesians chapter 1, verse 17, Paul says these words, that the God of our Lord Jesus Christ, the Father of glory, may give to you the spirit of wisdom and revelation in the knowledge of him. The eyes of your understanding being enlightened, that you may know what is the hope of his calling and what are the riches of the glory of his inheritance in the saints. And what is the exceeding greatness of his power towards us who believe, according to the working of his mighty power, which he worked in Christ when he raised him from the dead, seated him at his right hand in heavenly places, far above all principality, power, might, and dominion, every name that is named, not only in this age, but also in that which is to come. And he has put all things under his feet and gave him to be the head over all things to the church, which is his body, the fullness of him who fills all in all. He is the head. We are the body. You can't separate the head from the body. He sits at the right hand of God. We are seated there in him, in Christ Jesus. We are already seated at the right hand of God. We are more than conquerors through him that loved us. I like to use the illustration, have you ever seen an Olympic runner and they run to the finish line, and when they get to the finish line, they do this. And the moment the head crosses the line, the body's still on the other side, but the body wins because the head's already gone over the line into victory. We are more than conquerors through Christ who loves us. Ephesians chapter 2, verses 4 to 6. But God, who is rich in mercy, because of his great love with which he loved us, even when we were dead in trespasses, made us alive together with Christ. By grace you have been saved, and raised us up together and made us sit together in heavenly places in Christ Jesus. I'm already at the right hand of God. I'm already in victory. Now, I look, that's the way I see life now, Pastor Tim. I look back at Carter Conley and say, come on, man, you can do this. You can do this. You're already here. You're already at the right hand of God. You're already fully received, fully loved, fully received as a son. Just as Jesus Christ is, you're in him. And because of him, you're fully received with God. As a matter of fact, the scripture says we are the righteousness of God in Christ Jesus. If that wasn't in the Bible, that would seem to be blasphemous. It says I'm as clean as God is because of Christ Jesus. And also Paul says in Romans, in chapter 8, verse 11, says we are quickened. Let me just find that. It says, but if the spirit of him who raised Jesus from the dead dwells in you, he who raised Christ from the dead will also give life to your mortal bodies through his spirit who dwells in you. Colossians 2:10, Paul says, and you are complete in him, which is the head of all principality and power. I am, you are. If this was a football game, I'd tell you this way. We're already in the end zone. Just spike, time to spike the ball. We've already won. We're already more than conquerors. We know the score. We've already seen, read the book. We know where we sit in Christ. It's almost too good to be true, but it is true. But you say, well, wait a minute. What about my struggles? Like, if I sit there in Christ and I'm fully received as a son or daughter of God, I'm the righteousness of God in Christ Jesus, but I also live down on planet Earth at the same time. And I fight with discouragement and depression, and I've got a temper issue and all the stuff that I fight with. So how does this apply to me? Like, because there's got to be a balance in this. The Puritan writers understood this, and one of the Puritan writers, his name was McIntosh, he wrote it this way. He said, my standing is in Christ at the right hand of God. That's my standing. That's who I am. That's where I am. It's not a license to sin, by the way, as Paul the Apostle said. You know, some said in Paul's day, well, if it's that good, let's go out and sin that grace may abound. And Paul says, God forbid, how can you even think like that? This truth is for the honest believer. This truth is for the persons like you and I who want to walk with God. We're not interested in seeing how close we can get to hell without getting burned. Do you understand? We're trying to get close to heaven. We're not playing games with God. This is for the honest, sincere believer that says, God, show me who I am. Show me where I am. And God says, I will reveal it to you. I'll show it to you if it's truth that you want. Now, John chapter 16 and verse 13, Jesus said, when he, the Spirit of truth, has come, he will guide you into all truth. For he will not speak on his own authority, but whatever he hears, he will speak, and he will tell you things to come. That's not just prophecy for, you know, like say some country is going to go into war. No, he'll tell you things to come in your life. He'll tell you what God has won for you. He will glorify me, verse 14, for he will take of what is mine and declare it to you. Remember that? I'm coming back. I'm going to be sitting in all power and authority. Everything is restored. And everything that I've won for you, the Holy Spirit now is going to show it to you. He will take what is mine and declare it to you. For all things that the Father has are mine. Therefore, I said that he will take of mine and declare it to you. Isn't that what happened on the day of Pentecost? On the day of Pentecost, the Holy Spirit came and the people stepped out of that upper room and they were speaking of the things God had done, is doing, and is going to do. They were speaking in the Spirit. They were walking in. The Holy Spirit was now showing them who Christ is, what Christ had done for them, and what Christ is going to do in the future. We are, and I say it often, a supernatural people. We're not called to be natural. We're called to be supernatural. We're called to say, Holy Spirit, when we read the Bible, show me now what you're going to do in my life. And Jesus said, he will take what is mine, the Holy Spirit, and he will show it to you. So all your life, here's how it works. My standing is at the right hand of God in Christ Jesus. My state is on planet Earth. But all my life, the Spirit of God will be lifting me up closer and closer and closer and closer to what I actually am and where I am in Christ. He'll be changing me image to image and glory to glory. Now, this is for the sincere believer. As I behold him, he will change me. Yeah, Paul says, no, I've not attained the fullness of what God has for my life, but I know this, I'm leaving behind what needs to be left behind, and I'm pressing towards the mark of the high calling of God in Christ Jesus. You can't get into this rest of God until we know who we are in Christ and where we are in Christ. Then we don't get discouraged. The devil comes and says, ah, ha, ha, look at you, and you say, ah, ha, ha, look at you. I want to remind you, Satan, that I am at the right hand of God. I want to remind you that I'm as clean as God is. I want to remind you that I have a future in Christ. I want to remind you, it's not by might, it's not by power, it's by the Spirit of God within me that I will become what God's calling me to be. Hallelujah to the Lamb of God. Hallelujah, hallelujah, hallelujah. Hallelujah. No, I'm not everything that I'm called to be, but I'm not what I used to be, and I'll be different tomorrow. The good news of the cross is that you and I no longer have to make promises to God, but we're saved and we live by God's promises to us. 2 Peter chapter 1, verse 4, Peter says, whereby are given to us exceeding great and precious promises, that by these you might be partakers of the divine nature. Not by me trying to be godly in my own strength. By the promises of God. God says, maybe you are this right now, but this is what I'm going to do in your life. And the Holy Spirit is going to take this truth and make it a reality inside of you. And when you know that you're already received by God, you're already fully a son or daughter of God, you can't add to that. You can't add to it. Imagine if you had a child and your child came to you and said, what can I do to make myself more of a child to you, of your child? You say, well, don't be stupid. You're my son. You can't be, if I take out the garbage, will I be more of your son? No. When you were born again, you were born again into my family. The same blood flows through you. Now, Paul says in 2 Corinthians chapter 3, this is the state of those who are trying to be holy still in your own strength. haven't fully understood that the victory has been won, and I sit now, and you do, in Christ at the right hand of God, fully received. You read the Bible till your face turns blue. It doesn't give you more favor in the sight of God. Do you understand? It's a good thing to read the Bible, but it doesn't give you more favor. Help 100 little old ladies across the road with their groceries. You don't gain any favor. You're fully received through Jesus Christ. Do you understand? You can't add to that. Hallelujah to the Lamb of God. The only thing we can do now is out of gratitude, which is the way I live. Out of gratitude, say, Lord, change me. Out of gratitude, God, use me. Out of gratitude, just say, God, send me out to tell others what you've done in my life. God Almighty, just like the prodigal son, what could he do? He'd been in a pigsty. He came home, he let his father cover him, empower him, put shoes on his feet, throw a party for him. And as I love to say, when he went out, what do you think his message was? You 7 steps to this, 14 steps to that? No, you got to meet my dad. You got to know my dad. That man is amazing. I was living in a pigsty, and he covered, he embraced me and took my uncleanness upon himself and covered my shame and empowered me to make a difference and put shoes on my feet and said, son, go and talk about my house and about my kingdom. Those who are still trying to be godly through human strength fall under the law. And it's such a sad thing because there's a lot of it still in the Christian church. Of people would think like, and they're always condemned. Because when you're under the law, you're wide open to condemnation. Because if I'm trying to gain favor with God by what I do, the devil is right there to show me what I'm not doing. Verse 14 of 2 Corinthians 3, their minds were blinded, people under the law. For until this day, the same veil remains unlifted in the reading of the Old Testament or the Old Covenant. Because the veil is taken away in Christ. In other words, we can't see the Lamb of God until we give up trying to live a godly life in human strength. But even to this day, when Moses is read, a veil lies on their heart. Nevertheless, when one turns to the Lord, the veil is taken away. Now the Lord is the Spirit, and where the Spirit of the Lord is, there is liberty. Generosity is another word. But we all, with unveiled face, beholding as in the mirror the glory of the Lord, are being transformed into the same image from glory to glory, even as by the Spirit of the Lord. Oh, hallelujah. Oh, hallelujah. Oh, hallelujah to the Lamb of God. I open this book and I say, God, just show me what you're going to do in my life today. And it's assumed that we're honest believers doing this. It's assumed that we want to walk with God and we want to live for God. And our message then becomes the same as the angel in Luke chapter 2, where we started. Remember, the angel appears and he tells in Luke chapter 2, don't be afraid. Behold, I bring you good tidings of great joy to all people. Remember that? Good news, great joy, not mediocre joy, not joy on Sunday, just alone, or Tuesday. Good news. Great joy, all people. All people means the weak, the strong, the rich, the poor, the people who got it all together, people who got nothing together. It's good news. It's great joy, all people. That means everybody here, everybody in the annex, everybody listening online. Good news of great joy, all people. Thank God. If what you have is not good news of great joy, you don't really have hold of the true gospel of Jesus Christ. But once you get a hold of this redemption in Christ, I tell you, something happens. There's an explosion in your heart. Glory to God. Glory to God. Glory to God. We begin to worship with the angels. Remember the angels. And suddenly there was with the angel a multitude of the heavenly host praising God and saying, glory to God. God in the highest. Glory to God. Glory to God. Everything I have has come from your hand, oh Lord. Everything I am, everything I will be, my position in Christ, my salvation, everything has come from you. And on earth, peace and goodwill towards men. This is the song they were singing. Glory to God in the highest. On earth, peace and goodwill towards men. I love it. It says, and suddenly there was with the angel a multitude. Suddenly. I said it, but I see the angels leaning on the canopy that separates time and eternity from this world. And there were so many of them pressing in, they burst through. And they couldn't do anything but worship. There's probably thousands and thousands in the heavens singing, glory to God in the highest. Glory to God, glory to God. And on the earth, peace and goodwill. God's hand stretched out towards men. Another word for the angel, the word angel, is pastor. And suddenly there was with the pastor a multitude. I see that here at Times Square Church. I want to finish with this thought today. And suddenly, from all these countries we see on the screen every service, you know, suddenly from Argentina, suddenly from Brazil, suddenly from Canada, suddenly from all these other places,

mean, isn't this God? This is God. I mean, realistically, a baby? What's the point of this? Here's how I see it. Anyway, God was saying to us, I'm coming down as the weakest form of humanity to show you that I am not offended by your struggles. I'm not offended by the places where you can't walk yet. I'm not offended by those who just don't know how to feed yourself from the scripture yet. I'm not offended. I mean, think of it, God, and somebody had to change his diapers. It's God, the Son of God. He could have come 25 foot tall. It was his prerogative any way he wanted, but he chose to come in the weakest form of humanity. This will be a sign, not by might, not by power. The same Christ who went down into the dirty waters of John's baptism came and was born in the most lowly of places. And God was saying, no matter where you are, no matter where you live, no matter what struggle in you, I'm going to get you. I'm going to find you. I'm coming to where you are. I'm coming to you. Because I have covenanted to redeem you. I've made a promise with myself, says God, because I can swear with no greater. There is no wall that I won't climb. There is no valley I won't go through. There is no place I won't go to find you, to get you, to redeem you, to bring you home, because I have loved you with an everlasting love. Hallelujah to the Lamb of God. Behold the Lamb of God. Behold the Lamb of God. Behold the heart of God, the goodness of God, the power of God, the greatness of God, the mercy of God. No wonder when we get to his throne, if we have such a thing as a crown, we will throw it at his feet. We'll start singing with the angels, glory to God in the highest, and on earth peace and goodwill towards men. Hallelujah to the Lamb of God. We are going to rediscover our redemption in these last hours of time, and we are going to have a song of glory that this world knows nothing about. A song of victory, a song of praise, a song of glory that nobody in this world can sing it, because only God can give it to us. Hallelujah to the Lamb of God. Glory, glory, glory, glory, glory, glory to the name of Jesus. Hallelujah, hallelujah, hallelujah. Hallelujah, hallelujah. Thank you, Lord. Thank you, Lord. Thank you, Lord. Thank you, Lord. Don't be left on the outside of this great redemption. Don't be left trying to scratch out a living or whatever it is that you're doing. Maybe this whole day or this service, you're just on the outside looking in. Say, God, I never knew this. I never knew you loved me like this. I never understood that you came to get me, not because you felt like I'm such a failure. It's because you loved me. And you died so that I can live. And you came to take me home with you. I don't get it, but I'm going to rule and reign with you for all of eternity. Scripture says elsewhere, there's a mystery in this that the angels desire to understand. Why? With all of the created heavenly beings that just don't need redemption, they worship him day and night. Why is this focus on you and me? We're the only thing that's a mess in the universe. And yet he loves us. Oh, how he loves us, as we sing. He just loves us. I can't fully explain it, but I can receive it by faith in my heart. And if you're here today and you just say, Pastor, if this is true, if I can actually be at the right hand of God today in Christ Jesus, if my life can take on a greater meaning and purpose, not just eternally, but here while I live on the earth. And God can do something in me that only God can do. Then I want to be part of this. I don't want it just to be somebody else's salvation and just sort of be on the outside looking in. I want your presence in my life. I want to know that I'm forgiven.

0: heaven. 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All over the place, all over the sanctuary. Thank you. Hands all over the balcony. Thank you. Thank you. I can't see them all. I can just say there's lots of hands. We're going to pray a simple prayer, and I'm going to ask you to pray it right now with me. Let's all pray it together for those who need to pray this. Lord Jesus Christ, thank you for loving me. Thank you for giving your life for me, paying the price for my wrong so that I could be forgiven. Today, because you opened your heart to me, I open my heart to you, and I invite you to come into my life and be my Lord, my Savior. Thank you for loving me. Lead me now. Teach me. Help me to understand these things. From this day forward, you are my God. I am your child. And I believe heaven is my home. Help me to honor you while I live on this earth. Jesus Christ, I give you my life. Amen and amen. Praise God. Hallelujah. Let's all stand together. I think we need to rejoice, don't you? I do. I think we need to rejoice. Do you think we need to rejoice? I think we need to give God a shout of glory in this house. Hallelujah. Hallelujah. Hallelujah. I said, I think we need to give God a shout of glory in this house. Hallelujah. Glory to God. Glory to God. Glory to God in the earth. Glory to God in the heavens. Thank you, Lord. Thank you, Jesus, for all that you've done for us. Glory to God. Glory to God. Glory to God. One more time. Right from way down, give God a shout of glory for what he has done.
1: 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For more information, log on to tsc.nyc. That's tsc.nyc. 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
3: 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Matthew 5:16.
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4: 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And God so loved them that he sent his son. And the son came loving them. He didn't come talking about him. He didn't come sticking his nose up. He didn't come saying, I want nothing to do with these people. He came loving them.
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10: And this is our final Summer Best Of broadcast. Our new season begins next week. But Gary, I love the subtitle of Lori's book, Letting Go of the Stuff That Keeps You Stuck. I think there are many who feel that way in life, don't you?
11: Yeah, absolutely, Chris. And there's many reasons. And this book deals with a number of those. I'm excited about our program today. I think it's going to help people who will realize that they're stuck. Okay,
10: yes.
11: Some of them already realize and they're looking for help. So glad we're going to have a good discussion with Lori.
10: Let's meet Lori Davies. She is a former journalist, women's ministry director. She's an author, speaker, lay counselor. She encourages women to trade their emotional hoards for freedom. Lori lives in Mesa, Arizona, with her husband of 30 years, Greg. Their adult son, Morgan, lives nearby. Her book, Emotional Hoarding, is our featured resource at buildingrelationships.us.
11: Well, Lori, welcome to Building Relationships.
9: Hey, thank you so much for having me on today. I've had this date circled on my calendar for a while now.
11: Well, great. Well, we're glad you're here. Tell us a little bit about yourself. Now, Chris said you were a former journalist and women's ministry director. You're a wife, you're a mom. Who is Lori Davies?
9: You know, most days I probably am asking myself that question. Who is Lori Davies? I think as it relates to our content today, for almost as long as I can remember, words have helped me make sense of the world. You know, so I was that kid riding my bike to the bookmobile every Wednesday. Some of your listeners will remember that. And I'm really, you know, I live in the desert, so I'm really pretty much a word nerd with a tan. I love sitting at my keyboard using nouns and verbs to make people feel, especially to make them feel drawn to or alive in Jesus. And so that's the professional side, and I guess the side that really drives me. I'm a huge baseball fan.
11: Huge.
9: Played softball when I was a kid. You know, my maiden name was Huth, H-U-T-H, German. So my softball nickname was Babe Huth. I don't know if it gets any better than that. So big baseball, and love to hike with my husband. We have lots of desert trails out here in the Phoenix area. Live in the beautiful Southwest. And these days, I'm, you know, on the personal side of things, really loving the transition in my relationship with my son. He lives close by. It's a deeply good thing. We see each other and talk pretty often. And, you know, he's all grown up. And I love the man he's become. So that's a little bit about who I am when I'm not sitting at my keyboard.
11: Yeah, well, that's great. We're all glad when our children grow up and are doing well. So let me ask this. Was there a personal reason that you wanted to tackle this topic of emotional baggage?
9: Well, I mean, I talk about a lot of my own in the pages of the book, so I guess that's Exhibit A. I'm Exhibit A. But in really years now of ministry, I've seen something that is kind of concerning, especially, you know, with women. That's the lane I'm in the most, especially the 40s, you know, I would say maybe mid-30s, 40s, 50s, and even 60s group. You know, lives are heavy. They a lot of us feel and look just burdened. And so I'm kind of burdened about that. One of my former pastors, he's the current chancellor and former president of Phoenix Seminary, Daryl Delhuse, he often says, you know, some of us look like we've been baptized in pickle juice. And so I've felt this burden for Christian women who are burdened. As for the hoarding piece, I think most of us have kind of a mental picture of physical hoarding. Maybe someone in your life is a physical hoarder, but even if you've just flipped the channels and seen the cable show, you have a picture of the toll that physical hoarding takes on someone's life. And as it relates to your podcast, you know, to your show, the lives of those around them. Physical hoarding and emotional hoarding really damage our relationships. So from a house to a heart, I think the same principles apply. You know, hoarded hearts are an awful lot like hoarded homes. And if we allow all this accumulation to get out of control, it takes a toll. So I have a real heart for helping women to see that they can walk in the freedom that Jesus talks about, you know, that he came to deliver. It's not just a sermon on Sunday that kind of sparks and clicks in our soul for a minute, but then we walk away back to our burdened lives. It's for us. He died to give it to us. And so I'm going to start a whole sermon right now if we just keep going on this in this space. But that kind of is, you can hear some of it bubbling up, that it really drives me. Yeah. The burdened life is not what Jesus has for us.
11: Yeah. So emotional baggage, you know, we've heard that term. I don't know that we've heard the term as much, though, emotional hoarding. But you're saying it's explain it to us, emotional hoarding. How would you put it in the words?
9: Yeah, so, you know, emotional baggage has almost become like a joke. We see memes, but when we're being serious about it, it's kind of a blanket term, I would say, for unresolved emotions or emotional problems.
11: How can you tell if you are an emotional hoarder? What are the signs?
9: Well, first of all, emotional hoarding, I would say, is sort of an accumulation. It's the collecting and stockpiling of hard emotions with no intention of letting go. So that's our first clue Am I holding on to this? Do I feel like I can't let it go? Like maybe sometimes we do with shame. Do I feel like I don't want to let it go? Because I like how that grudge feels in my hand. So how can you tell if you're an emotional hoarder? I think the first question, and it's kind of a courageous question, is to ask, what am I holding on to? What do I think about this a lot? Am I ruminating on this a lot? Or am I trying to stuff it? So those are some universal clues. And then, you know, the book covers 10 emotions that we hold on to or, you know, quote, hoard. And each of those have their own kind of individual cues and clues. So I'll just throw one out there with worthlessness, for example. Some of the clues that you might actually be hanging on to worthlessness, maybe you're a people pleaser. You're always tap dancing to get others' approval. Or you live by comparison. You compare your performance to others as a measure of your worth. Negative self-talk, you know, our boundaries take a hit. Those can be kind of specific clues. So each chapter offers kind of that list, if you will, of some of the cues and clues that this might be something you're hanging on to.
11: So I'm hearing that you have hope for people who identify themselves and realize, yes, I've got these things that I'm holding on to. But you really believe there's hope for those people.
9: There's absolutely hope. One of my favorite scriptures is Hebrews 10:23, which says, let us hold unswervingly to the hope we profess, for he who promised is faithful. So, you know, there's choice here, Dr. Chapman. There's agency. We can choose to hold on to hard things, or we can hold unswervingly to hope. That's very good news for any of us who recognize we are holding on to fear or grudges or regrets. We serve a God who doesn't look at us from a distant place. He actively becomes involved in our healing. Mm-hmm. You know, the word says the Holy Spirit prays for us. Jesus, seated at the right hand of God, prays for us. That's a theological pretzel, but it's also very, very good news for us.
11: Yeah.
9: That the one who holds all power, problem solving, creativity, and healing, he's on our side in this. So there's absolutely hope.
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14: In the Bible, Jesus says, behold, I am making all things new. 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
13: We're following the 2,000-year-old model of Jesus, bringing hope and healing to the world's forgotten poor. 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
15: 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We are The Well, the voice of life.
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11: So, Lori, the book covers, as you mentioned earlier, 10 emotions that hurt us if we hoard them. The first you deal with is worry. Describe the hoarder of worry. What does their life look like?
16: This could be almost autobiographical. I think I'm a recovering worry hoarder. So the hoarder of worry is problem solving all the time. Brain never shuts off. Because, you know, problem solving is how we dress up worry, right? We can make worry sound noble and even constructive, but the worrier is always trying to work things out. They're more than likely ruminating on the worry, fixating on how they'll fix things. And, you know, unsurprisingly, this comes out in our physiology. So worriers have actually scientifically been shown to have increased muscle tension, racing heart, sleep problems, irritability. If you see one or several of those signs, it may be time to dial down the worry. And honestly, the list is helpful, but you probably know if you're a worry hoarder. Mm-hmm. You know, you can't kind of shut it off. It's just always there, running, clicking, and never resolved.
11: And often keeping you awake at night.
16: Yeah. Yes. That's a really good point, Dr. Chapman, because if it's the last thing you're thinking about, or the first thing that you're thinking about, or if it's the thing waking you up in the middle of the night, It could be time to get a handle on worry.
11: Yeah. So why did you start with this particular emotion, and what have you learned personally about it?
16: Well, I wanted my readers to make quick progress. You know, something like emotional hoarding can sound intimidating, and I'll never make it through that book. So worry is, I think, a fairly universal emotion. Wanted to start there, because I think we all, to some degree, experience it. And like I said, I wanted my reader to make quick progress. So by that, I mean, Scripture offers a really elegant way to kind of close the worry loop. We may get into that if you want to, but what I learned to your question is that worry stacks on worry. And this just starts to overwhelm us, very much like a physical hoard. You kind of look around and go, well, where would I start? So I wanted to hit that one first, because once we kind of work out how we can close the worry loop, then that frees up some capacity in our hearts, if you will, for us to tackle some of the harder things that come later in the book.
11: Yeah. So is worry something that you can conquer or overcome, or is it something you just learn how to keep at bay? What's your approach to dealing with hoarding worry?
16: It's not my approach. So I'll let Scripture kind of do the heavy lifting here. I think, as I mentioned just a minute ago, Scripture really does offer an elegant way to close the worry loop, and it's found in Philippians 4:8. So all the whatevers, you know, whatever is true, whatever is noble, whatever is right, whatever is pure, whatever is lovely, whatever is admirable, if anything is excellent or praiseworthy, think on such things. So here the Lord is offering a way for us to walk with Him and work things out with Him as every worry arises. And I kind of walk through those and unpack what each of those mean. in my chapter on worry. But I also look at the verses that come just before and kind of put that whole package together. And it was so freeing and eye-opening. You know, the verses that come right before, the do not be anxious for anything. You know, somebody quotes that to us when we're feeling worried and we just want to, well, I'll just refer them to my chapter on anger. You know, it's, but I had never noticed until I was on vacation with a friend and we were sitting poolside talking about this collection of verses, what comes right before the do not worry verse. And it's this, the Lord is near. I don't think scripture ever meant for those ideas to be unhooked. It's our chapter and verse numbering that came later that created that. But so that changes everything, right? The Lord is near. So do not be anxious for anything, but in everything by prayer and supplication. And then you move through that verse and then all the whatevers come. So there's this deep, deep reset of just being reminded of the Lord's presence and that he wants to hear from us in prayer. And that's the thing that will guard our hearts and our minds, which is what we're talking about in this book. Then we get to changing our thoughts, you know, whatever is true, whatever is noble, and all the whatevers. So that's kind of the plan, I guess, that yeah. If we're working that plan, we really can close the worry loop. You know, a few months ago, I was really worried about something. It started to consume me. And I thought, well, I wrote a whole chapter on this. I better get that out. And I read the chapter and guys, it works. Like scripture works. Why would we ever be amazed by that? But I felt much more peace. The worry loop closed. It freed up capacity for me to go about the other much more productive tasks in my day. So that's kind of where we go. Yeah.
11: Yeah, yeah, I like that. So now why do you think that we tend to hold on to emotions that are hurting us, and we know they're hurting us, but we tend to hold on to them? Why is that?
16: I honestly want to hear from you on this, but I think, you know, our reasons can be so varied. Sometimes we want to hold on, kind of a don't touch our stuff, you know, especially with grudges, which are how the emotion of bitterness works out through grudges, right? So sometimes we like how they feel in our hands, you know, or we feel entitled to that. And sometimes it's a little softer than that. We feel like if we let go of the grudge, it will erase the wrong. Sometimes we think holding on is somehow protective. So regret and maybe even shame come to mind here. We think if we hold on to those things, that they'll somehow prevent us from relapsing into poor choices, or I don't know, we kind of twist them and they start to seem noble in a way, if that makes sense. Sometimes this stuff was imprinted on us when we were young. So it's what we grew up believing. And sometimes we don't even know we're holding on. I think the reasons are so varied.
11: Yeah, the other thing I would say is we're in a spiritual battle. And the enemy would love for us to hang on to worry, you know, and brings to our minds things, you know, that just continue that.
10: I wonder if there's not an element, as I'm listening to this and filtering it through my worried mind today, I wonder if there's not an element of control, too, is why we hang on to it. Because I love to be in control of my world. And if I hang on to this worry, or I hang on to the anger or even the shame, there's a sense that I have control over it. I don't really, but it feels that way. What do you say, Lori?
16: Well, I think that's a great point. I mean, we don't like vulnerability, do we?
11: Nope.
16: And so control feels very protective. It's a way of mitigating the risk that we feel around being vulnerable, feeling exposed. So yeah, I think that's a really good point. And the enemy loves that too, right? If he can keep us spinning out, trying to maintain control, keeping us in opposition to Proverbs 3, 5, and 6, trust in the Lord with all your heart and lean not on your own understanding. If he can pit our emotions against that, then, you know, he hardly has to really resource keeping us stuck.
11: Yeah.
16: We're a willing participant in it.
11: Right. Yeah. How about fear? That's another emotion. Seems to control a lot of people. And in today's world, there's a lot of reasons, we could say, for fear. Talk about the effects of fear on the emotional hoarder.
16: There are so many tentacles to fear, and I kind of had to focus where I wanted to go with that. So ironically, following on the last question, I really looked at control, because that's often how fear works itself out, right? If I can control my environment, if I can control my emotions, if I can even to the extreme try to control other people, then I feel safer. So that's the piece I focused on, was control and controlling behavior. And, you know, I'm going to be hard on maybe your female listeners for a minute, because as women, I think we can tend to reframe control as helpfulness, but really it's fear. You know, if we can just control everything on the game board, that brings predictability to our own hearts. And the problem with this is that it really takes a toll on relationships, primarily with God, because we're now living in an active disconnect to the really open-handed kind of trust that and surrender that He wants from us. But in our earthly relationships, and it works itself out most closely with family, you know, control leaves no room for allowing others' feelings to be validated in any way.
11: You know, I find that a lot of people are fearful, not just of the culture in which we live, in which all kind of things are happening, but in terms of their own health, you know, fearful that they get a pain, that this might be cancer or this might be that. And so they live in fear of something that may not be there at all, but because they've so had friends maybe who have gone through, you know, really critical physical things, that they have an unjustified fear of that sort of thing.
16: Well, that's a place where we're really vulnerable, right? Our health, our bodies. You know, when Jesus asked when he said, "Do not worry about your health. Yeah. Do not worry about what you'll eat, what you'll wear." He was hitting, people were worried then about the same things we're worried about now. Am I going to be okay?
11: Yeah.
16: And health is one of the ways where we feel most vulnerable when it goes sideways.
10: You know, for parents, that's one of the main questions that Gary gets when we do, you know, call with Gary with your question. It is about children who've walked away from the faith, or their marriage is on the rocks, and there's just so much to worry about with your kids. And you mentioned your son who lives nearby and you have a good relationship. That can consume you, can't it?
16: Yeah. I'm so moved when I read the story of the prodigal son, and you know, all of the elements. We've all heard such excellent teaching on that, but I'm so moved when I consider the father and how he was ready to throw a party when his son arrived home. Yeah. So he was watching at the door for his boy while also working. Like, his life went on. He still was running what looks to be a thriving operation. He had a fatted calf that he could kill to throw the huge party when his son arrived home. And I think that's a really hard tension to walk for anyone who, whether it's a prodigal son or a prodigal parent, you know, maybe some of your listeners are disowned or orphaned kind of by living parents. That's a painful place to be. Or they're waiting for their kids to come home, or they're waiting for the cancer to go away. That waiting spot, I think there's such beauty in how the father in the prodigal father's story, he figured out a way for his life to go on while he also longed for, in this case, the son who had gone off track to come home.
11: Lori, we're talking about fear. Have you seen people who have been set free from fear, or at least lightened the grip that it has on their lives?
16: You know, Dr. Chapman, my mother-in-law comes to mind. She went to be with Jesus a few years ago, several years ago now. But from all accounts, earlier in her life. So when she was raising little kids, the youngest of whom is my husband of 30 years, Greg, by all accounts, she really was locked up in her life by fear. And so the Lucy Davies that I knew once I married her son, in, you know, we were in our 20s, I have no greater example on this earth of someone who loved Jesus' love for her. Like she was childlike in her faith, which of course scripture calls us to be, but she truly was. When we'd be in Bible study and she'd grab some new epiphany from scripture and just, she'd be so undone by Jesus' love for her. And of course, we know from scripture that it's perfect love that drives out fear. And I think she's my kind of real life example of just watching that play out. So yeah, I would say my mother-in-law.
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19: Hey ladies, do you know what your husband's number one need is? The answer is respect. Ephesians 5:33 says, and let the wife see to it that she respect her husband. Now, one of the best ways to show respect to your husband is to make him feel like you want him and need him, especially when it comes to your love life. The Bible tells wives in 1 Peter chapter 3 that they can win a wayward husband without nagging or badgering or belittling or preaching. All a wife has to do is start respecting him, to start building him up and not tearing him down. Husbands respond to genuine respect, just as wives respond to genuine love. Try it and see. It's by doing what God says to do that we find real hope.
18: Find real hope in Jesus Christ. 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
11: Now, you deal with 10 different emotions. What was the hardest emotion for you to write about?
16: Yeah, I think for me, it was worthlessness. I see a lot of women my age kind of grappling with that, but I had to grapple with it first before I could really write about it. And, you know, it's probably my core wound. So it was hard to kind of get in that place of why have I brought this into my adult life? You know, one of the things that was a real breakthrough for me personally writing that chapter was just searching scripture for all of the beautiful things that God speaks over us. Truly breathtaking. Yeah. And then if you take a step back from that, realizing, well, he's the one who made me. And this may land with your listeners today too. Anyone who has spoken damaging, untrue, really wounding or insulting things over you have no right actually to say them because they didn't make you. So the one who made you is the one who gets to decide your worth. And there were a lot of tears on the page while I was writing this chapter and realizing this was something I had hoarded. And I didn't want anybody else to be under that burden. So pretty passionate about that chapter.
11: I do think that what a child or teenager hears greatly impacts them in this area. I had a young man not long ago said to me, he said, all I ever heard growing up is that I was lazy and that I would never amount to anything. And he said, it took me a long time to realize that I don't have to live out what they were saying, you know, that God could give me the ability to do some things that are worthwhile.
16: It's groundbreaking.
11: Yeah. The whole spiritual thing is important, right? So important.
16: You know, can I follow up with a question for you?
11: Surely.
16: Why do you think it's so hard when we're, especially when we're going back and talking about that childhood stuff, why do you think it's so hard to unhear some of those things that you know, imprinted on us in childhood?
11: Yeah. Well, they're ingrained and they're printed there very deeply. And the thoughts keep coming back and you keep hearing the words again, you know. And of course, the enemy wants to use that and does use that often to keep people, you know, in bondage by it. But that's where I think, again, you know, what you've been alluding to, passages in the scripture, which clearly go against whatever people told us. You know, I was just reading recently my own devotional time, Psalm 139. And he talks about everything God knows about us when we get up and when we sit down. And he goes at our motives and everything else. And wherever I go, God is there and he is with me. And you start reading the scriptures, you realize if you have a relationship with God, that those messages were not true, you know. That happened to be the opinion of our parents, but it's certainly not true. That's not the way God sees you. God doesn't see me that way, you know. So, yeah. So that's why I think Christians really, we have outside help if we turn to
16: that's
11: it.
16: Good.
11: Yeah.
16: That's right. Isaiah 43 was the thing that really kind of cracked that whole thing open for me. The first four verses, I won't read all of them, but, you know, God's basically saying, I went to great lengths to get to you, to protect you. And verse 4 really changed the whole game for me. And it's the why. Why did he do it? And this is the Lord speaking, because you are precious in my eyes and honored, and I love you.
11: Powerful, powerful. Well, let's talk about regret. I find that regrets from the past can really hold people back from living, you know, fully in today's world. How do we deal with regrets?
16: Well, regret keeps us looking back, right? I mean, just the very word itself. Most of us don't have to go too far in our minds to think about some serious regrets we have. And there's a pretty key fork in the road right away, and we need to ask ourselves, did we sin? Because regret born from sin has a really clear path written, and I love this so much, written by the Apostle Paul. When we think about Paul and all the regret that could have impeded his ministry, buried him, He is the one who got to write the words in 2 Corinthians 7:10 that gives us a path out of regret. That's regret born from sin. I think your question maybe hints a little bit more at the regret that is not born from sin. So, you know, I wish I had taken that job in the big city. Or what would my life have been like if I hadn't rushed into that relationship? And these can be so hard on our hearts, as you mentioned. You know, my friend and neuropsychologist Michelle Bengston, I interviewed her for the book, and she said, this is like trying to fix a ghost because the event lacks resolution. So I think we have to find some way to rewrite that. Otherwise, we're just living with this ghost our whole lives. And grace is one really important ingredient in the rewriting of that. Grace has to loom larger than our regret. And I talk about that at length in my chapter on regret.
11: You have the example of the Apostle Paul, who did a lot of things in his early life that he could have that he did regret. You know, he was out to kill Christians. And so when it is the regret is based on sin, that's where God's grace comes in, right? You just, it's amazing that God will forgive me for that and not hold that against me. Yeah.
16: Yeah, he actually takes our side against our own sin. It's incredible. No other God invites that kind of problem solving, much less intimacy.
11: Yeah. And says, I will never again hold it against you. So if God's not going to hold it against us, why should we beat ourselves over the head? Yes, it happened. Yes, it wasn't good. But now, you know, let's go on and let's serve the God who has shown us grace. So, yeah.
16: Right. Wow. Yeah, grace shores up that gap. It really does. I think when we resist it, it's almost like sailing a little bit. You know, you can sail against the wind, but you have to zigzag to do it. But if we get grace behind us and let it offer full propulsion, well, now we're moving at a clip. We're not, you know, having to fight against what God has freely given us.
8: 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She's the author of Emotional Hoarding, Letting Go of the Stuff That Keeps You Stuck. 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We'll tackle that straight ahead on Moody Radio.
0: The entire world trembles on the brink of a disaster on a scale that some men only dreamed of in fantasy a few years ago.
21: That was true in 1969 when Billy Graham spoke those words, and it's still true today. But for those who believe in Jesus Christ, well, there's much more to the story.
0: The Bible teaches that the end will come with the coming again of Jesus Christ, and that he will set up a kingdom of righteousness and social justice where hatred, greed, jealousy, and death will no longer be known. That's why a Christian can be an optimist. That's why a Christian in the midst of all that is happening can smile. We know what's going to happen. We know what the end is. The end is going to be the triumph of the Lord Jesus Christ.
21: We can tell you how you can be a part of that perfect new world. 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From the Billy Graham Evangelistic Association and The Well, the voice of life.
22: Open the Bible with Colin Smith.
23: Maybe you feel that there's a sin that's too strong for you. You're tired of fighting it, and you feel defeated. You know, I've often had conversations with people who feel overwhelmed by a temptation. It's too strong for me, he says. I'm helpless to overcome it. So I say to him, well, let me lead you to Christ. And then he says to me, oh no, Pastor, I've been a Christian for many years. Well, now, wait a minute, I say. If you're a Christian, the Holy Spirit lives in you. How can you say that you're helpless? For a Christian to say I'm helpless is to repeat a lie of the devil. If you're helpless, come to Christ. And if you've come to Christ, remember the Holy Spirit lives in you, and God says to you, sin shall no longer be your master.
22: Are you open to discovering what the Bible says about God? Well, then come to openthebible.org.
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8: Thanks for joining us today for Building Relationships with Dr. Gary Chapman. And thanks for telling a friend about the program. Maybe you know someone who might benefit from this conversation with Lori Davies. Her book is our featured resource at buildingrelationships.us. It's titled Emotional Hoarding, Letting Go of the Stuff That Keeps You Stuck. 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
11: Lori, we're talking about hoarding, emotional hoarding in the book and also in life. And do you think women suffer with this more than men, or do you have any concept of whether that might be true?
16: You know, do you remember the old Secret slogan from years ago, strong enough for a man, made for a woman? maybe that's what, maybe that'll be my out. No, listen, I think men could definitely see themselves in these pages. I think the chapters on, you know, anger and pride and even dread about, you know, kind of secrets we're keeping might really resonate with the guys in your audience. And that is not to say that men are more angry or more prideful. Women express it, I think, in different ways. So, for example, with anger, I think our anger comes out as, you know, irritability, frustration, being critical maybe. But I think men could see themselves in these pages, but I really did have women in their, you know, 30s, 40s, 50s, 60s in mind when writing. I think we are a particular target for the enemy. And if he can keep us busy building, I don't know, emotional skyscrapers in our hearts, then he's got us distracted, unfocused, and not free. And we're also limiting the way that we allow him to move in our hearts. You know, there's a line in the book that says, if Jesus is going to live in our hearts, let's fix it up nice for him.
11: Mm, yeah.
16: So I think hoarding this stuff really limits the way we love. And that's universal. That applies to men and women. And I think, you know, men and women will see themselves in different chapters in different ways. But yeah, women were the primary target.
11: Let's talk just a little bit about anger. Because the scriptures say God is angry every day with the wicked.
16: Mm.
11: We are made in God's image, and we too have a concern for right. And so many times we get angry when we sense that things someone has done is not right. And God's anger leads him, motivates him to reach out and seek to bring us to repentance. So there is a sense in which anger can be used of God in our lives to right the wrongs that are going on. So there is a sense in which the feeling of anger is not sinful. Would you agree with that, or what are your
16: thoughts?
11: Absolutely.
16: Yeah, sure. I mean, I think, yeah, that's biblical. I don't even think that's a, yeah, I think anger when it leads to sin, and the distance can be very short, right? We saw that with
11: right.
16: King and Abel.
11: Right, absolutely.
16: You know,
11: yeah.
16: the Lord spoke to Cain and really gave him an opportunity to correct the thing that was such, you know, such a source of jealousy and anger. It's notable in that passage, Cain didn't reply to the Lord.
11: Hmm.
16: His next words were to speak to Abel. And so, yeah, the distance between anger and sin is very short. And so in that same passage, you know, the Lord said sin is ready to pounce. So that's a crouch position, right? Or I think the Lord actually said sin is crouching.
11: Yeah.
16: So I think we have to have our antenna straight up that when we're angry, the distance to sin can be short. But I really like you bringing this point up because it's a really angry world that we live in right now.
11: Yes.
16: And I think as Christians, Anger is a valid emotion. All of the emotions in this book are valid, with the exception, I would submit, of pride. We don't want that. That places us directly in opposition to God. But all of these emotions are valid. Anger is a valid emotion. But I think when we're in that hot place of anger, it's really important to kind of go low and slow and ask, what is this telling me? Is there something deeper that needs attention?

0: Well, now there's a chapter in the book on dispelling the dread of secrets. Now, what are you talking about in that chapter?
1: Another area when I was researching the book that really surprised me was that most of us, that all of us actually are harboring on average 13 secrets. Not all of them are sin. You know, some of them might be just there's something going on in our life that isn't sinful, but we don't wish to blab it to the world. But some of them were things that we kind of keep under the floorboards, secrets that we don't want others to discover. And the dread that we live in around all of that, which, you know, there's a lot of overlap with worry. There's a lot of overlap with fear, right? But dread, I would say, is sort of throw both of those in the blender and turn it up real high. And that, you know, kind of purees as dread. Living in constant dread that will be found out for something we are keeping secret, I am convinced, is one of the greatest tools of the enemy. Because he lives in darkness. He thrives in darkness, and he wants us to be stuck in that space too. He wants us to feel trapped in our own lives, rather than freely stepping into the beauty of the calling that God has for us. So that's kind of where we go with that.
0: Yeah, and that's so common that people have things that they're doing that they know are not good, and yet they don't want anybody to know about it, but they do have that sense of dread. What's going to happen if my wife really finds out about what's going on here, or my husband, or anyone else, you know? The fact is, of course, God knows already. There are no secrets with God. That should bring us to open our hearts to God, you know, and allow him to acknowledge our wrong and ask God to forgive us, you know, so...
1: That's the first stop in that chapter, just kind of coming clean to God, lowering the fig leaf in front of God. And it's so cleansing and beautiful and intimate and right and pure and every superlative you could think of. We're basically going before him and saying, I'm ready to tell you what you already know. And the beauty of that is he doesn't condemn us. He doesn't. He's not disgusted with us. He's not disappointed with us. But the cleansing of that process, it's the most freeing thing that I've ever experienced. And so that's really where we start in that chapter and in that process of just going before God and saying, okay, I'm ready to have a discussion about this instead of, you know, jumping back into the bushes and pulling the fig leaf up because I'm afraid of that exposure.
0: Laurie, as we come to the end of our time today on the program, what is your heart for the readers as they consider this idea of emotional hoarding? What do you most want them to take away from this book and in our discussion today?
1: Yeah, thanks for asking that. I think mostly I want my readers to know that they can live lighter. This life, we're made for more. You know, God has set eternity on our hearts, but he wants good stuff for us right now on this side of eternity too. I hope readers of Emotional Hoarding will go to church and hear the pastor preach on freedom, and now they'll feel it in their bones because it's real for them, because they've been able to look at some of the emotional kind of stacks and stockpiles in their hearts and understand that not only is hurting them, but there's a much, much better way. And, you know, Dr. Chapman, we laugh a lot on this journey. Emotional hoarding sounds heavy, but there's a lot of humor in these pages. I needed it. You can't write a book like this without, you know, kind of taking a break and just stopping to, I think readers will laugh a lot, probably mostly at me. I tell a lot of stories that are funny, but it's not a heavy... no one's going to feel beaten up along this journey. No one should feel shame that they've emotionally hoarded, because some of these things, as we've noted in our conversation, really were self-protective in some way. And I think Jesus wants to show us we don't have to self-protect because he is our protector. Yeah. He's so good, and he wants us to live free.
0: Well, I agree with you, and I hope that our listener knows that this book is going to help

0: and everybody will identify with parts of this book. And I do think the humor in the book is also very, very helpful. So thank you for being with us today. Thank you for taking the time and energy to research and write the book. And I want to encourage our listeners to get a copy. And I think if you read it, you'll think of some people in your circle that you would like for them to read it as well. So again, thanks for being with us today.
1: Thank you so much, Dr. Chapman. It's been a great conversation. I appreciate you having me on.
2: 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The title is Emotional Hoarding, Letting Go of the Stuff That Keeps You Stuck. 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Next week, our new season begins, and our first guest is going to reveal secrets for those in their 20s. Know anybody in that age category? Don't miss Paul Angoni in 1 week.
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4: 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I'm Bill Bumpus, so glad to be along with you. And the Bible says the heavens declare the glory of God. The skies proclaim the work of His hands. We're going to discover more about God and His plans. Coming up, we've got more great Bible teaching on the way, so keep it here on The Well. But first, I hope this is an encouragement to you. Listen.
5: During the day and at night, I was thinking, how am I going to do this? What is this life that I have been thrown into? And if it weren't for the Lord supporting me and giving me strength through that, I don't know how I would have made it. So that whole year and a half of him having failed surgery and progressively going blind in the other eye. So fast forward to the fall of 2018, Chad had completely went blind when we had our baby, John Mark. And I think I had just come to terms with it, that this was our life now. So I got to go to work with Chad and I got to help encourage him and push him along the way. And I think that's when I developed a true understanding of what discipleship was. And it wasn't just going to church, it wasn't just being a pastor's wife, it wasn't just being a mom, it was about being a disciple and a discipler and doing life together. And that's when I got really passionate about people doing life together, side by side, one on one. And I'm thankful for those moments. I'm thankful for the growing and the understanding that Christ just planted within me through that season. And it sounds cliche, but I wouldn't trade it for the entire world.
4: Mike Favarez of Focal Point, heard on The Well at 10:30 a.m. Monday through Saturday, with an illustration about the importance of studying God's Word.
6: My soon-to-be wife, when we were teenagers and separated by 2,000 miles, tried to carry on this long-distance relationship. She was at UCI as a student, and I was at Moody Bible Institute in Chicago. We had 2,000 miles separating us, and I know this is hard to believe, young people, but we didn't have cell phones, text messaging, email. We had this thing called a typewriter. Look it up on Wikipedia. It had these arms that slapped up at the paper and created words. It was really weird. It was loud. And because we didn't have all these modern forms of communication, and the love of our life was across the country, you see, there was this little thing at the bottom of our 20-story dorm that was a set of mailboxes on the wall, and they all had numbers on them, and we all had a number assigned to us, and take my little key out, and I looked through that little glass window, and if I saw that little slanted envelope in there it was. And I'd reach in there, and I'd grab it, and I'd see my girlfriend's cute little handwriting on the front. Dearest Michael, you know. Take the elevator up to my dorm room, and then I'd crack that thing open, sit at my desk, close the door, start reading. Didn't ignore it, didn't brush it off as a non-essential. It was essential, but it was not the point, right? I mean, it wasn't about me parsing the letter so that I could really say, I've mastered the second paragraph, man. I get it. No, I wanted to master the second paragraph, but it was all about the person that wrote it to me, see? I wanted a relationship with her. I couldn't wait for the time when I didn't need the letters, right? That's what I couldn't wait for. But because we were long distance, we had to have the letter. That was our means of communication. There's a time when you don't need Bible study. You'll be walking around with the living word. But right now, this is the word we have. And while you read it and study it, it's not about your pride. It's not about your mastery of verbs and nouns. It's not about you being a scholar. It's about you learning to love and know the Lord Jesus Christ. And as fallen human beings who found redemption in Christ through repentance and faith, the Son, the Lord Jesus Christ, is the one all of the Scripture and the triune God's attention is pointing us to. And when you read this book, you need to see Him in the Old Testament. When you read the New Testament, it's all about Him. And it's all about us loving Him with all of our heart, soul, strength, and mind.
7: Yeah, babies are cute. I love babies, don't you?
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7: You know, babies are cute when they're babies, but babies have to be cared for. Initially, you have to nurse a baby. Then the baby learns how to eat soft foods. And then you cut the food up into little bite-sized pieces for them. And one day the baby picks up a spoon or a fork and they start learning how to feed themselves, and they get more food on them than in them. And I feel sorry sometimes for servers in restaurants after a toddler's been in there. You look under the high chair, there's just mounds of food everywhere, splattered up against the wall on the ceiling, you know. That's a little baby learning how to eat. It's okay, it's cute. That's what babies do. That's how babies roll, actually. But it would be sad if someone was still behaving that way when they're in their 20s, right? You still have to feed them, and you still have to make airplane noises when you're coming in with a bite to keep their attention. All right, well, what is true of babies can also be true of us as we grow spiritually. We all start out as babies. We all start out with a hunger for the Word. In fact, the Bible says in 1 Peter 2:2, as newborn babes desire the pure milk of the Word that you may grow thereby. If you're hungry for God's Word, if you want to hear God's Word, that is a good thing. It's something you should be desiring. Here's the objective. We want to take you from getting your food in bite-sized pieces, and that's effectively what a sermon is. I sort of prepare it and cut it up and give it to you, but we want to teach you how to read the Word of God, process its truth, learn how to think, and then live biblically.
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9: 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We pray that today's message is a great blessing to you.
10: Well, what do we find? We find a man of faith, a man who rivets his heart, his mind upon the Lord, his sovereign over everything. But we find a man who believes that the Lord works all things for the good of those who love the Lord. And we find a man full of peace, full of hope.
9: Here's Rich with an introduction for this week's message.
11: Well, thank you for joining us at Knowing Christ. We're excited today to open up our Bibles to Daniel chapter 11, where we learn more about God's kingdom plan for the future. And we learn that that future for the times of the Gentiles is a movement toward darkness. It's a movement toward greater conflict. And it's a movement that is going to be led by a singular individual that the Bible calls the Antichrist. And here in Daniel 11, God gives us a really helpful description of him so that we'll be able to identify him and also identify all those who come before him who are little Antichrists, who have many of the same characteristics. And this is helpful to us as believers so that then we can know and distinguish in our warfare against our own sin, in our own place in this world, who the true Messiah is and who the interlopers and deceivers are. Well, as we open up our Bibles to Daniel 11, we're mindful that we are in a war and that Jesus is the victor and that there is great hope for victory because Jesus guarantees it. He is the resurrected King of Kings and Lord of Lords.
10: So I ask you the proverbial question, is this glass half full or is it half empty? What do you say? Well, the answer is yes. It is half full and it is half empty. That is its reality. But the question intends to help us probe whether we have an optimistic view of life or a pessimistic one. It seems that some people are more naturally positive. They walk on the sunny side of the street, while others are more naturally negative. They carry an umbrella with them wherever they go. This applies to unbelievers as well as to believers. But this question came to my mind this week as I studied Daniel 11, and so I'm applying it today spiritually. I ask you the question, does following Jesus make a difference in what we see in the glass? And I contend absolutely that it does. Of course, like unbelievers, Christ's followers may be born with a natural bent toward being half full or being half empty kinds of people. But following Jesus powerfully impacts us in the way that we view our world, in the way we relate to our surroundings. I confess that my natural bent is half empty, and that I often have to fight through the truth of the gospel. I bring the truth of the gospel to bear on my mind, my heart, so that I will have a happy posture, and I won't get discouraged by all the things that I see in this world. The Christian half-empty person looks upon his or her world and allows their mind to drift toward that empty part of the glass. They acknowledge the good and God's working in the present age. They don't deny that the glass is half full. They're not always reluctant to sing or to give thanks or to praise God, particularly in a corporate worship service. They'll allow for that. But in the main, their conversations and attitudes and thoughts and feelings are more often than not weighed down by the troubles of this dark world, by the corruptions, by the injustices and the unfairness and hopelessness of the part of the glass that is half empty. Such a person is prone to myriads of temptations. They're prone to grumbling and complaining, toward gloom and gossip and fear and frustration and false accusations and bitterness. On the other side, the Christian half-full person looks at the exact same world, the exact same glass, and they labor to set their eyes, to set their focus upon the part that's full. They acknowledge the evil in this present age. They acknowledge its corruption. They acknowledge its pain and suffering and tears. Such a person does not choose to be ignorant of all the darkness and sin and difficulty of this world. In the main, his or her conversations are buoyed upward by the grace of God, by the goodness of the Lord at work in the present, in the midst of a corrupt world. Their soul and spirit is buoyed upward by the promises of God in the future. Such a person influences others toward joy and toward peace, toward gratitude, toward hope. And hope and love fill their conversations and fill their thoughts and thinking, even as they consider the difficult things, the wrong things that are all around them. You know, I think of Daniel. He's such a half-full person. He's such a spirit filled with hope. And he's a person who suffered so much in his 90 years of life. Think of him as a teenager. He witnesses his own nation and his own precious city being invaded and destroyed by a Babylonian army. He witnesses the brutal murder of his neighbors, of some of his family members. He himself is grabbed from his household where he'll never, ever again see his own parents or his siblings. And he's exiled away into a distant land where he doesn't know the language, he doesn't know the culture at all, hundreds and hundreds of miles away with no hope of ever returning. And in all of his life, from a teenager till a man in his 90s, he doesn't return to the place that he loves so deeply. Think of this, while he is there, he is further exploited by his talent. All that the Babylonians care about is his intellect and what he can do for them. They just want to exploit him as a young man. And early in his life in Babylon, he's threatened with execution from Nebuchadnezzar because Nebuchadnezzar has a bad prophetic dream and no one's able to reveal it to him. So he's going to kill Daniel and all the others who are part of that group of wise men. His best friends caught up in this command to fall down and worship a statue, and his best friends are literally thrown into a fiery furnace. Late in life, there's some people high up in government positions who conspire because they hate Daniel so much. They hate him because he loves the Lord. They hate him because he's different from them in his demeanor, in his behavior. And they conspire to put an end to his life. They get the king to create a law about prayer, praying to no one other than to the king. And when Daniel prays to the one true and living God, Daniel suffers the fate of being thrown into a den of lions. You know, these are just a few of Daniel's troubles. We're not told all of them. We're just told these few to help us understand the nature of his life. And yet, in the midst of all Daniel's troubles, we never find him grumbling, not even once. We never find him complaining, you know, those dirty, rotten Babylonians, look what they did to me. We never find him shedding tears of self-pity. Woe is me. How could this have ever happened to me? I had such a good life back in Jerusalem. Never once was there dark despair. Never once was a angry spirit toward the Lord, condemning the Lord for bringing about this oppression, this difficulty in his life. Never once do we find him vindictive, looking for a way to get back at those who so poorly mistreated him. Now, what do we find? We find a man of faith, a man who rivets his heart and his mind upon the Lord, his sovereign over everything. We find a man who believes that the Lord works all things for the good of those who love the Lord. And we find a man full of peace and full of hope. How is Daniel able to be a glass half full kind of guy? How is he able to do that? Living that kind of life. Because I confess, I've not lived that kind of life. I've not suffered that kind of wrong. How was he able to do it? Well, here's what we know about Daniel. We know that he's a man who three times a day, he sets aside for prayer to talk to the Lord. And I know that he talks to the Lord more than three times a day, but every day, it's three times. Every day, I'm going to spend time talking to the Lord. We know that Daniel is a man who listens to God. He listens to God through his book. He reads the book of Jeremiah, and I think all of scriptures. He also listens when God brings him special revelation. He listens intently. And we know that Daniel is a man who obeys the Lord. He says, I'm going to place myself under the authority of the Lord in my life. And that's his formula. That's his formula for being a glass half full kind of person. I'm going to talk with the Lord. I'm going to listen to the Lord. And I'm going to obey the Lord. What a formula it is. Last week, I shared that one of the benefits of studying Bible prophecy is that prophecy has a way of growing hope within us, of strengthening our hope. And I shared this definition of hope with you. Hope is the confidence that in the mess of this world, the Lord is working out his good and perfect plan all the way to completion. Hope isn't blind to the mess of this world. Hope has her eyes wide open to the part of the glass that is half empty. But in the midst of that mess, we know that the Lord is working right there in that full part of the glass, and he's working in such a way to bring out about his good and perfect plan, and he's going to work it all the way to the day of completion, and what a day that is. Daniel 11, like Daniel 10, I believe helps us to strengthen hope. These two chapters remind us that not only will Satan not win in the end, but they remind us that Satan never wins. It might seem like he wins for a time from our human perception, but that is only God using Satan's evil and the evil of people who are living in this world to work out a plan that he has and to move humanity and move his people toward an end that's glorious and absolute in its goodness. Here's a question that I think is important for us to ask ourselves at the beginning of our study of Daniel 11. Do I look at our world and focus on the God things that are missing from it? You know, there's a whole bunch of God things that are missing from it, things that are actually promised and that they will be fulfilled in the second coming of Jesus, but they're not fulfilled right now. And do I look at our world and say, there's a whole bunch of God things, the world is not the way it's supposed to be, and focus on those things? Or do I look at our world and I set my mind on the God things that are part of it presently and also the God things that will be part of it for all of eternity when Jesus comes? So what do we look at? And again, I have to confess, oftentimes when I open up the news of the morning and see what's happening in this world and I read about all that's being said and believed and taught and experienced, that it's difficult for me not to focus on the things that are missing. But I tell you, that's what a Christ follower does. We say, I'm not going to let my mind, my heart, that would bend me away from worship. So in Daniel 10, Daniel experiences great distress. The Lord gives him the fourth and final vision found in this book. An angel is sent to deliver this prophecy to Daniel. And this angel, his messenger, is stalled by the prince of Persia for a time. And at the end of Daniel 10, this is what we read. Look at Daniel 10, 21. But I will tell you what is inscribed in the book of truth. I love that because the angel is about to present this vision that he does in Daniel 11. But what is the title he gives to this vision of Daniel 11? He calls this vision the book of truth. I love that. It really could be a title of the whole of Scripture. But that's the title that the angel gives to this vision that we're about to study. So very briefly, in the first 35 verses of this book of truth vision, Daniel is told what's going to happen in the next few centuries in the kingdom of Persia and in the kingdom of Greece. These verses are absolutely fascinating. I wish we had time. They're difficult because we're not familiar. Not very many of us are familiar with the history that is unfolded during this period of time. But it's been estimated that in these 35 verses alone, in Daniel 11, that 135 specific prophecies have already come to pass exactly as Daniel records them. Think of that. If you read those 35 verses, some Bible scholars have counted up 135 very detailed, very specific events that took place in fulfillment of what this vision foretold in Daniel 11. What is written is so accurate about the future that many skeptics say that this book of Daniel had to have been written in the second century. It couldn't have been written by this guy Daniel, who lived in the 6th century BC. It had to have been written by someone else. Now, these skeptics, they have no evidence whatsoever of that to be true other than the assumption that the Bible cannot be a supernatural book because there are no supernatural books. And what is written as prophecy could not have happened because we'd have had to acknowledge that this is a supernatural book if we believed it was actually written by Daniel. One pastor tells the true story of a student in a very liberal seminary, and there are many of those, and this student takes a class on the book of Daniel. And this professor is an unbeliever, and he's teaching that the book of Daniel is written centuries after Daniel lived, and so it was written by someone other than Daniel, because he didn't believe that the book could be supernatural. He didn't believe that these specific prophecies could be prophecies. And so the student raises hands, and he notes that in Matthew 25, verse 14, that Jesus says that Daniel wrote the book of Daniel. And so there's a bit of a pause. So Jesus says Daniel, the prophet Daniel, writes the book of Daniel in Matthew 24. And there's a pause, and the professor says, well, I know more about the book of Daniel than Jesus did. Now, that's the arrogance of skepticism. Think of that, even just on a human plane. Here's a guy living in the 20th century, and he's living in the United States, far away from the land of Babylon or Israel. And here's a guy who's living much more closer in time to Daniel, Jesus, who is a rabbi who studies the Jewish scriptures all of his life. And this rabbi in the first century, along with all the other rabbis, affirms that Daniel wrote the book of Daniel. But he, in the 20th century, said, nope, I know more about the book of Daniel than Jesus did. Friends, please know that many pastors and many theological professors believe that Jesus did not understand the scriptures. One day, every person will stand before the Lord to give an account. And I just want to make this application. Before you listen to someone tell you principles about healthy living, here's how you can have a healthy life, or listen to someone teach you about the meaning of scripture, what does the Bible say, or teach you practical wisdom to help you relate to your own self or to relate to others, ask this question of the source that you're listening to. Does this person believe what the scriptures teach about God? Do they believe that the Bible is from God? It is not that unbelievers have nothing to say to us that is true. It is that so much of what they say is not true. And that if the source we're listening to acknowledges they don't believe in the God of the Bible or the Bible that is from God, then it is very much right for us to say, I have to question everything that they would say, even if it might seem and appeal to me as something that, oh, this is an interesting thought, because I understand that the foundation of their life is absolutely shattered. It's like a standing on a shattered piece of glass. I wish we had time to look at verses 1 through 35, but I'm going to primarily focus on these last 10 verses of Daniel 11. One matter to affirm from these 35 verses is that God has a plan for Israel, and that plan is for the nation to endure further suffering and for that nation to be at the center of world events all the way from the Persian and Greek Empire. And then verse 36 says it even goes beyond that, that the nation of Israel will be at the very center of world events all the way to the end of time, all the way to the end of the fourth kingdom's rule. Remember those four kingdoms that God prophesied to Daniel? That first there'd be the Babylonian Empire, and then the Persian Empire, and then the Greek Empire, and finally the Roman Empire. And there's no other empire after the Roman Empire. And that's where we're living today in this time of the fourth kingdom, the time of the Roman rule. And here we have this little nation. Now think about this for a moment. Little Israel, tiny in its geography, it's about the size of New Jersey. And at the time Daniel is given this vision, Israel is not in existence. There is no nation of Israel, there's none. And yet God tells Daniel there will be a nation that's going to be restored. That's surprising. That kind of encouraged him, because other prophets have already said that was going to be true. And yeah, okay, I'm hearing that, great. But then, surprise, surprise, this nation is not only going to come back into existence, but it's going to suffer. It's going to suffer terribly. And verse 35 verses talk about its suffering underneath the rule of the third kingdom. And he gets really sad about that. And then he's going to push us forward in verses 36 through 45 and talk about the end of the time. There's going to be even a kind of suffering that Israel will endure, such as the world has never, ever known. It's a time of Jacob's trouble. We know it to be the time of the tribulation, the 70th week of Daniel, that seven-year period. The Lord, again, tells Daniel that he's going to chasten the people of Israel. And if you look at chapter 12, verse 1, and I just want to read the end of verse 1, and there shall be a time of trouble, and he describes this time of trouble, such as never has been since there was a nation until that time, the time of the end. This final chastening of Israel, and it's going to be also a judgment upon the whole of the world, but it's specifically focused as well, a time of Jacob's trouble, chastening upon Israel. And the purpose of this indignation, of this trouble, will be to bring spiritual revival to the Jewish people as a whole. And that will happen at the end of the seven-year, 70th week of Daniel. Now, between verses 35 and 36, there's a huge jump in time. The prophecies of verses 1 through 35, they've already been realized. They're history to us. They were future to Daniel by hundreds of years, but past to us by hundreds of years. But the prophecy of verses 36 through 45 is still yet future. It's still yet to come, yet to be fulfilled. In these verses, we're going to learn about a willful ruler who is yet to come, who will rule over the whole world in what verse 35 of chapter 11 says is the time of the end. What a key little phrase, the time of the end. Now, we learn about this person. It's an evil person who's going to rule the world and seek to gain glory for himself. And we've seen this figure already prophesied a number of times in the book of Daniel. Do you remember Daniel chapter 7 and 8? This person was called the little horn, little ruler. In Daniel 9, he is called the prince who is to come. So Daniel has already talked about him on four different chapters. God references this very same person in a number of other places in his book. In 2 Thessalonians, he is called the man of lawlessness. There he is also called the son of destruction. What names? In 1 John, he is called the Antichrist. In Revelation 13, he's simply called the Beast. But we meet him first in the book of Daniel. And it's important for us to understand that this is no small character on the stage of God's great drama, on the stage of God's great program and plan for the whole of the world. So if you're asking yourself a question, why would we take a whole Sunday to consider this person called the Antichrist? It's a good question. But first, I would say it's because this person must be a person that God wants us to know, because God spent so much time talking about him, telling us about him. But secondly, I believe that the Antichrist, it's helpful to understand who he is and what his character is like, because he becomes a measure by which we understand the kind of leadership that is dark and evil. And it's the kind of leadership that we actually are attracted to often, that many would vote for, we'll say, in an election. But it's a kind of leadership that is separate from the light of God. While there is only one Antichrist, there are many Antichrists, plural, who precede him. And so this list informs us who we want to be our next leaders, informs us who we'd vote for. This list also helps those of you who are in leadership positions of various kinds to look at this negative example and move away from these character traits that are part of the Antichrist, part of the beast, part of this willful ruler. You know, Jesus' model for leadership is absolutely antithetical. It's opposite of the leadership of the Antichrist. And finally, I believe there's fruitfulness to study the person of the Antichrist, because I believe studying him helps us to appreciate and admire the true Messiah all the more. The Antichrist becomes that dark background against which the brilliant diamond of Jesus shines and sparkles as the true Messiah.
9: Rich will have some closing thoughts about today's message in a moment. Would you tell others about Knowing Christ Radio? We love to have new listeners join us as we try to know Christ more and more each week. Here's Rich.
11: Well, thank you for joining us at Knowing Christ. At Knowing Christ, we pray that this radio ministry is used by God to deepen your walk and to help you understand more of God's revelation, of God's very person, that you know how much he loves you. Well, Bible prophecy is a significant part of God's revelation in Scripture, and yet it's a part that oftentimes we find ourselves very confused. It's not an easy subject to study, and so we want to encourage you by offering a free resource, one that I found super helpful. It's called Understanding End Times Prophecy by Paul Benware. Paul Benware was a professor of mine way back in the days of Moody Bible Institute as a college student, and he does such a helpful work in outlining for us the biblical teaching about what God is going to do in the future. And this subject is really important because it really builds our hope for today, and it builds our faith. It helps us to be passionate about God's kingdom and our part in it today. So if you'd like this resource, it's free to you. 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God bless you.
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0: I'm so glad you're spending part of your weekend listening to The Well, the voice of life. I'm Bill Bumpus. Have got a great story for you, so stick around, and then we'll have more great Bible teaching right here on The Well. But here's a prayer for you today as you continue to dive deep into God's Word from Paul in the book of Philippians. And this is my prayer, that your love may abound more and more in knowledge and depth of insight, so that you may be able to discern what is best and may be pure and blameless until the day of Christ, filled with the fruit of righteousness that comes through Jesus Christ to the glory and praise of God.
1: There's one particular community, tribe, that they're trying to reach, and it's really difficult. And the chief sends him a message. And the chief said to him, "We are going to come tonight, and we are going to murder you and everyone in your compound." Now, the reason we know every detail of this, and I've researched this, is because David Livingstone kept diaries, and all of this is written in the diaries. So he's writing in his diary, "Lord, we've labored so faithfully. Please, please, please protect us. Please help us." And there's a little bit of fear in what he wrote on that day. Concerned their ministry will be obliterated and everyone will die. But they didn't come and kill them. Anyway, a couple of years later, they eventually introduce the chief of the tribe to Jesus, and the entire community converts and follows Jesus. David Livingstone said, no, the story gets better. David Livingstone said to the chief, "You sent me a message that you were going to come and kill me and kill everyone in the compound." He says, "Yes. Yes, we came." "Well, why did you not kill us?" "Well, because when we came to the compound, there were 39 giants surrounding the compound. We counted them. They were big warriors. And there were 39 of them surrounding the compound." A couple of years later, David Livingstone returns to his sending church in Scotland, and he tells that story. At the end of the meeting, the secretary of the church comes up to David Livingstone and says, "Dr. Livingstone, do you remember the date that the chief were going to come and kill you?" He says, "Of course I know the date." He gives him the date. The secretary of the church opens the church diary and he shows him that date. There were 39 people in the church in Scotland praying for them. 39 people praying in a church in Scotland, and there were 39 warriors surrounding the compound. Do not say that is a coincidence.
2: When you stop to think about it, prayer can seem too good to be true. The God who created the universe invites you to talk with him anytime you like, about anything you like, and yet...
3: there are so many people that say, "Well, I don't feel like praying. I only pray when I feel like it."
2: Billy Graham.
3: "Have a definite time that you set aside and pray when you least feel like it. The will is involved here too. Prayer is work. And many times you make yourself keep your appointment with God, and out of some of those moments come your most precious moments and some of your greatest answers to prayer."
2: Discover more about the importance of prayer. 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
3: We pray tonight that thy Holy Spirit will draw all men unto the Savior. For we ask it in his name. Amen.
2: From the Billy Graham Evangelistic Association and The Well, the voice of life.
4: Is your daughter a drama queen? Let's talk with Mark Gregson about it on Parenting Today's Teens. Mark is the founder and executive director of Heartlight Ministries, a residential counseling program for teens. And Courtney LaFleur joins us as well, a licensed counselor. Mark, what is a drama queen?
5: You know, I mean, I get this. Courtney is not a drama queen. I mean, she's pretty calm. But with teens, everything feels urgent and everything feels personal, and the emotional volume is always turned up. And if you've got a teen at home, you know exactly what I'm talking about. Look, I've lived with over 3,500 teens and live right next door to 50 kids on a daily basis. So you can only imagine the drama. In fact, I wrote a book called Tough Guys and Drama Queens. And today we're going to reveal what's driving all that drama, because I promise you it's not just your teen being difficult. There's something deeper going on, and once you understand it, you'll be better equipped to help your daughter through these drama-fueled years.
4: All right, we'll talk about it with Mark and Courtney. Mark has a book called Tough Guys and Drama Queens. You'll find that at ParentingTodaysTeens.org. Mark, Courtney, no comment here, but it's been a while since I was a teen. Tell me what all this drama is about.
5: You know, I mean, you know, this is what's a little bit crazy is that I think our kids live in a world that's full of drama. I mean, and I think social media has kind of fueled that. And so they've always been dramatic, but it's been escalated so much in the last few years. You know, probably the first thing that I would say is that everything feels like a crisis. Small issues get blown into major events, little tiny things. This is where parents look at their kids and go, why are you getting so upset about this? Why is this bothering you? What is wrong with you? Kind of thing. And a minor disappointment like a friend not texting back can turn into something like, my life is falling apart. I'm a complete mess. Let me ask you, Courtney. I mean, we're talking about drama queens. You're not that. But why is that?
6: Teenagers right now are used to a world of instant gratification. I mean, they literally have everything at their fingertips. And I don't just mean the cell phone and social media, because I think that's a part of it too, but just in general. I mean, we can order something on Amazon and it comes in the next day. So yeah. We're not really having to be patient. We're not really having to do without anything that we want, we're able to get. And I think as parents, we have the same opportunities and we model some of that behavior. Yeah. So then when there is distress, whenever you don't get something immediately or you don't get that instant gratification, it's a huge explosion.
5: Wow. Well, what's something else?
6: You're going to see the big reactions in those moments too. So like you were saying, why are you crying about this? Why this is not a big deal? Because to us as adults, it's really not a big deal, but the kids are going to express it as though it is, because to them it is. It's the biggest deal in the world. They're going to yell and cry and scream and be frustrated or completely shut down. And you're not going to have any idea why, because it's so confusing to see them get so upset over something that seems completely minor to you. Really, just emotionally, they're always heightened. The volume is always turned up to 100%. Yeah. And so the smallest thing is the straw that broke the camel's back that makes them explode.
5: Yeah, you know what I think about a lot, that it's amazing to me how it used to be limited to little middle school kids. Mm-hmm. And then it was junior high. Mm-hmm. And then it was high school, just limited to them. Now I see it in college kids.
6: Yeah.
5: I mean, the emotional response to things is sometimes so overwhelmed, and nobody's there to check it. Nobody's there to, you know, to say, hey, wait, what are you thinking? What's going on here? And I think it's because we live in somewhat of a generation where these kids feel like this is normal to explode. I mean, they're more stressed out than they ever have been. They don't feel like they can handle things, that, you know, all those things. And you go, you know, it's they feel overwhelmed, and it's that constant need for attention or validation. And so they may create or escalate situations just to pull other people in one way, to say, if I can get dramatic about stuff, then somebody will come to me and rescue me. And I mean, that happens with our staff that we have here, our residential staff. You know, I'm always saying, look, you guys need to figure out how to fill your own cup, you know, and you're at the age where you can do that. And yet it's drama. Mm-hmm. No. I mean, I need you to do that. And it things become bigger than they actually are. I think it's a need for, in one sense, for that attention or validation that some of them look for, that's now been carried over. I mean, I wrote the book years ago, but evidently every kid read it then and feels like they can continue to be this little drama queen that will destroy their marriage one day, because the husband's going to go, we're not doing this. Or they'll destroy their kids and saying, I'm not going to do this either. And so, because the kids will respond back to them.
6: There's a cycle we've gotten stuck in. And we've got a generation of some overprotective parents, or maybe overprotective is the wrong word, but protective over the wrong things, things that kids should experience and should learn how to work through negative or uncomfortable emotions. And so then as they grow, those, you know, they get older, they have these experiences and they don't know how to handle them because they didn't learn as kids. And to your point, Mark, they do anything for attention and validation. People are drawn to them, but then they're so emotionally dysregulated that they lose friendships and the cycle continues. They end up lonely and they can't deal with that loneliness. And in all of that, they don't learn how to deal with any of those negative emotions. So they don't learn how to deal with conflict. So conflict's never resolved. So conflict follows them everywhere. So they are constantly in turmoil and in tumultuous relationships because they've not learned how to resolve anything.
5: Isn't that amazing? Which just fuels the other side of it. It fuels that need to get more recognition and more drama to draw more people to me. And if you don't resolve that conflict, it just keeps growing and growing and growing. Now, on a side note, I think that's why we have a lot of kids that truly have depression, anxiety, you know, fear, isolation. You know, you look at the qualities of some of this generation, not everybody, but some of them, how it's almost a withdrawal, you know, and then it's, oh no, there's something wrong with me. I can't, like you've mentioned on other programs, it's interesting for me to see how they interpret so many different things. And so they personalize almost everything. Like, everybody's against me. Nobody likes me. Nobody cares about me. They don't invite me to things. What's wrong? You know, I mean, they start to go, everybody hates me. Everybody, you know, doesn't want me involved. They, you know, but you've got all these people doing it at the same time. And I think that's where they revert back to an old school mentality of, I'm going to beat somebody up. I'm going to bully somebody. I'm going to, you know, get online and trash them. I mean, it's childishness that comes back out because they don't know how to maybe resolve the conflict that they're going through. And so they revert back to childishness. It's like guys go, I want to fight you. Let's fight. I go, what is that going to do? Yeah. Okay, you're going to bloody my nose and we're going to resolve it or what, you know? But I think it's because of their inability to do that.
6: They see the world as just an extension of their own life, which is normal for teenagers an extent. But there is an extreme selfishness that we're seeing in this generation because everything is just about what makes them feel better because they can't tolerate not feeling good. So if they're dependent on the world making them feel better, then you're going to see those extreme highs and lows that you see with teenagers.
5: Wow. And I think that's where it's important for us to go, okay, this is the world. And because parents are going, you're absolutely right. My kid's just like that. You know, I mean, we do other programs that are, you know, why I don't like my kid. Well, this is one of the reasons people, they may love them, but they don't like them because of the stuff that they do and how dramatic they are, because it pushes people away and it's not doing what they want. So they're not getting their needs fulfilled by any means.
6: Yeah.
4: All right. Thank you, Mark and Courtney. We'll come back to you in a few moments and Mark will talk with a guest here. But if your home is suddenly full of drama, Mark has a book called Tough Guys and Drama Queens. I think it's exactly what you need. 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And Mark will talk with a teen who's experienced some drama of her own. 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
5: Of all the books I've written through the years, this one might be the most important.
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5: Laura, thank you for coming and being a part. There's very few people that I get to look at that I go, it's just amazing to me how much of a transition there's been in your life. You're not the same person when you first got here. Do you see yourself as being any different?
8: Yeah, I think I've made a lot of changes.
5: Like?
8: Like a lot of behavioral stuff, not running away or walking off or cussing on staff all the time anymore. So that used to be a frequent thing that I would do.
5: Was that kind of a normal thing?
8: Yeah.
5: Was the same thing going on at home before you got here?
8: Yeah, I wouldn't run away, but I'd just like walk out of the house or just like yell at my parents if they just told me to do something. Like it was just, it was bad.
5: Okay, so what was going on that kind of caused all of that, that made that start to happen within your family?
8: Well, I was struggling a lot with depression, and I didn't really know until I was, like, 13, but it started when I was, like, 10.
5: Wow.
8: And so I started going to counseling when I was, like, 13. That's when I found out, and I think I just kind of freaked out and would blame everything on that.
5: Wow.
8: And then my parents started, like, becoming more, like, strict with me, and I didn't like that, so I started, like, rebelling against them. And
5: so the older you got, the more strict they were becoming?
8: They were like, because I would rebel more the older I got, so the more they'd put down more rules to try and help me like get in place, but I would just break them.
5: So rebel against what?
8: Like if they told me like I wasn't allowed to like go out with my friends, I'd just go out anyway against like their rules of like giving my phone in at a certain time, I'd just like yell at them and keep it. Or, like, just, like, spend time with my family, I'd just be in my room.
5: Wow.
8: Stuff.
5: So what do you think was causing all that? I mean, depression's an easy answer, but have you gotten beyond that and seen something different?
8: Well, I'm adopted, for one, so I have a lot of, like, abandonment issues and, like, attachment issues. So when I feel like they're, like, leaving me or, like, in a sense, like, letting go or giving up, I just, like, get really mad and... Also, when I was 12, I got molested. That caused a lot of, like, anger and, like, self-hate.
5: Wow. Okay, let's go back a little bit. You say abandonment issues. What's an abandonment issue?
8: I feel like when you feel like everyone's just going to leave you, so you form, like, trust issues, and, like, you don't want to open up to people because you feel like they're just going to leave.
5: They're going to leave anyway, so might as well forget it.
8: Yeah.
5: What do you think is at the core of that? You think that really goes back to your adoption?
8: I mean, I would say so, but I feel like it also has to do with, like, in the past, like, trusting people, then them, like, breaking my trust or leaving when I really, like, confided in them a lot and they just took it for granted or left me.
5: So do you think the issue of being given up for adoption, does that linger with you a lot? Do you think about that a lot, or?
8: When I was old enough to process it, I feel like I really thought about it a lot, and my mom would just drift off and think about it. But as I like went through counseling and like talked about, worked through issues with my family, it doesn't really like faze me as much.
5: Okay,
8: anymore.
5: So when you thought about it, what did you think about?
8: I would think like a lot of negative thoughts and just be like, oh, like that my birth mom like didn't love me, even though I was adopted when I was born, so she didn't even get a chance to like love. Like overthink it all. And, like, I know it was really hard for her, but I'd be like, oh, she didn't care. Like, and I think, like, she just gave it to, like, my family because she didn't want me. I'd think of, like, all these negative thoughts that weren't true.
5: Yeah. So you're rebelling. You're doing what you want to do. Friends become really important to you. And so what else was going on?
8: I was dealing with a lot of anxiety at the time, too. I get anxiety still over the very little things, and I overthink a lot of things. And I was dealing with suicidal thoughts, not as much self-harm. I deal with the self-harm thoughts, but I wouldn't, like, self-harm myself. I was dealing with a lot of negative thoughts and conflict with my parents, like drama at school, not doing really good in school because I just didn't care at that point, and so
5: when your parents said, hey, we got to do something, you're not going to be at home, I think it's time to go to Heartlight, how did you respond?
8: I think, honestly, I took it a lot better than I thought I would because I didn't know that was coming, like, at all. It was just, like, a huge shock thing, and I think I was more, like, in shock to, like, react at all. Like, I just cried a lot, and I didn't, like, try to, like, act against it. I didn't try to, like, run away or, like, anything because I just didn't want to make things worse for myself. But I didn't try to, like, act against it at all. I, just kind of went with it, and I was like, I don't want to make things worse for myself, so.
5: Did you think somebody else was abandoning you again?
8: Kind of. I thought, like, I like, kind of thought, oh, you kind of brought this on yourself, like, you were acting pretty bad, like, I think something needed to happen. Like, on the flight over here, from the first time, I was, like, thinking about it, because I was with my dad, because I was so mad at my mom, like, I was so mad. Like, I don't even remember saying bye to her.
5: Wow.
8: I was really mad. And so my dad took me, and I just remember thinking, like, how could this happen to me? Like, I never expected this to happen to me ever. Like, why would she do this to me? Like, does she really not, like, love me? Just, like, all of those thoughts were going through my head.
5: Wow. When you look back at that time, how do you, are you embarrassed? Do you think you were justified?
8: I'm kind of embarrassed that I acted that way and thought that about my parents.

0: like my friend's life, because I think I cared about them a lot more than I did about myself and my family.
1: Yeah.
0: And like, because of my anxiety, I'd get like a notification from someone. I'd be like, oh, I have to answer it right away. What if it's bad?
1: Yeah.
0: So I'd like, that was on it. Yeah.
1: Wow. Okay. So now you're thinking about that it's time to go home.
0: Mm-hmm.
1: It's time to be back home. Are your parents excited about that?
0: They are, yeah.
1: Yeah.
0: It's been like, I was supposed to graduate in October, and that chin went to December, and then I got a level 5 and it got denied. And there's just been so many like bumps in the road that I feel like right now I'm really discouraged to go home. I feel like it's like so far away when it's really like, my goal is February right now.
1: Yeah.
0: So.
1: And I think that's a great goal.
0: Yeah.
1: Love your parents?
0: Yeah, now I do.
1: Now, but you didn't?
0: No, I didn't. I thought that they, like, were just hating me and trying to do everything to make my life bad and just putting in rules to make me mad. And, but I realize now that they were just doing it to make me a better person and protect me out of anything. And I do really love them now.
1: That's cool. That's cool. Well, I know that they would be proud of you, and they are proud of you, just for the changes you've made. And I can't wait for you to get home and get to, you know, kind of start a whole new life of something completely different.
0: Yeah, I'm excited too.
1: Cool. Well, look, thanks for coming in.
0: Yeah.
1: Sharing your heart and telling us about your life a little bit.
0: Yeah, no problem.
2: This is Parenting Today's Teens, and it sounds like at least some of the drama came from Laura's online interactions that were drawing her away from her family. Mark, what are some of the other sources of drama for teen girls these days, and how can parents and grandparents help?
3: Well, you know, I think the first thing is that they all face insecurity in some sense. I mean, I think the drama that comes out of that is really because of the insecurity, that they feel like, I need to express my opinion, I need to express my feelings, somebody else is causing this in me, and I don't know what to do. And so I think it kind of comes out. I mean, those things that can't be spoken out get acted out. And so parents and grandparents, you know, above everything else with their insecurity, ought to make sure that their kids know, hey, you are loved, you're cared for, all these other things. Now, you're going to have to deal with other things in their life because teen girls want control in their lives. So allow them to start taking control before they demand it, and at the same time, be involved with words and messages of affirmation. There's nothing you can do to make me love you more. There's nothing you can do to make me love you less. It's a way to encourage a child to remember you are loved somewhere, even if you feel like your world is falling apart. So if they face insecurity and they want to control their lives, know this too, they are emotionally immature. Kids are not growing up as fast, maturing as fast in those emotional realms with this, just their mental capability. It's because sometimes parents do way too much, or we protect them from a world that would love to teach them how to handle some of those things. That's a whole other program to talk about. But there is something about exposure that helps kids grow up. And here's the other thing. Teen girls often feel unheard and misunderstood. And so parents and grandparents should listen more and ask questions to go deeper. Don't try to fix everything all the time. It's okay for them to be undone. But what they want when they kind of put that megaphone up to their life and start being dramatic, what they really want is for somebody to sit down, listen, pay attention, and affirm their feelings and go, hey, you're still good, we're okay, and this is your opportunity as a parent to go, we can do this. So, Courtney, what are some questions we could be thinking about, you know, when we look at all this?
4: Yeah, I have my questions, but I do want to say first, even if your teen is not dramatic out loud and expressing it doesn't mean that those thoughts aren't extreme in their head. So be checking in with your kid about what they're feeling and what's going on, even if they're not expressing those things. But for my questions, the first one is for you parents out there, do you model disproportionate reactions to things? Because I think some of your teenagers would probably call you dramatic if they had the chance.
1: Yeah.
4: And last, I would just encourage parents to think of ways that they can show their teen that there is more to the world than just their life.
1: Wow. Were you ever a drama queen?
4: No. Are you kidding?
3: Never?
4: No.
3: Okay.
4: I'm in control of my emotions.
3: Oh, whatever. Were you ever around drama queens?
4: Yeah.
3: And what are

0: did it do to you?
1: It made me not want to be dramatic
0: ever. To be around them.
1: Yeah.
0: That's the thing. I mean, they do it to express something, and it pushes people away.
2: Mark, we've talked primarily about teen girls here today. We have just a moment left. What about guys? Are they guilty as charged as well?
0: Well, yes. Some are. Yeah, I mean, and Courtney's sitting here shaking her head going,
1: absolutely.
0: Yeah. Yeah, sometimes they are. I mean, I think we just kind of pick out drama queens, I mean, because we see it more. I think, as Courtney said, I think a lot of drama gets held in. It's still the same amount of drama, or it's taken out in other ways rather than verbal.
2: Well, thanks to both of you today, and don't forget about Mark's book, Tough Guys and Drama Queens, great help here on this topic, available at parentingtodaysteens.org. Again, parentingtodaysteens.org, lots of resources there, some of them free, so check that out today, parentingtodaysteens.org. Well, Mark and Courtney, thank you so much. Mark, we've saved just a little time for you to close the program now.
0: Hey, moms and dads, and all you grandparents as well, drama isn't just a personality quirk. It's a signal. So when your teenage daughter turns a small moment into a major crisis, I promise you something underneath is screaming out for your attention. It might be insecurity looking for reassurance, and it might be a need for control in a world that feels unpredictable. It might seem that emotions are simply bigger than her ability to manage them right now. But here's what I want you to know. Your teenage daughter doesn't want you to fix everything, you know, at every dramatic moment. She needs you to stay steady through it. Don't match her volume, don't dismiss what she's feeling, and don't disappear when things get loud. The parents and grandparents who lean in when the emotional temperature rises, who listen more than they lecture, are the ones a teen will come to when things get hard.
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4: 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I'm Bill Bumpus, and I'm so glad you're listening. 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
5: A New England girl had just become engaged when the Civil War broke out. Her fiancé was called into the army, so their wedding plans had to be postponed. The young soldier managed to get through most of the conflict without getting hurt. But at the Battle of the Wilderness, he was severely wounded. His fiancé, his bride-to-be, not knowing of his condition, read and reread his letters. She was counting the days until he would return and they could be married. But suddenly, the letters stopped coming. Finally, she received one, but this one was written in a handwriting that she didn't recognize. And here's what it said. There's been another terrible battle. It's very difficult for me to tell you this, but I've lost both my arms. I cannot write myself, so a friend is writing this letter for me. While you are as dear to me as ever, her soldier fiancé said, I feel I should release you from the obligation of our engagement. Well, the letter was never answered. Instead, the woman took the next train and went directly to the place where her loved one was being cared for. When she arrived, she found a captain who gave her directions to her soldier's cot. Tearfully, she went searching for him. And then the moment she saw the young man, she threw her arms around his neck. She kissed him and she said, "I will never give you up. These hands of mine will help you. I will take care of you."
6: 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He existed in the beginning with God. 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The Word gave life to everything that was created, and nothing that was created except through Him. The light shines in the darkness, and the darkness has not overcome it.
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8: Good morning. It's great to have you with us here on The Well, the Voice of Life. Hi, I'm Adam. And the Bible says, "Enter his gates with thanksgiving, go into his courts with praise. Give thanks to him. Praise his name." Let's worship our great God together right now. It's time for Refresh with Pastor Greg Laurie right here on The Well.
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10: Is there something troubling you right now? 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Yet for many, prayer is the last resort. Well, we've tried everything, and all we can do now is go pray. What are you talking about? That's the first thing you should do. 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
9: Greetings, I'm your host, David James. Pastor Greg Laurie is the senior pastor of Harvest Christian Fellowship in Southern California and Hawaii, and the featured speaker of the Harvest Crusade. We get started with a great reminder about the power of prayer.

0: So thankful you're joining us this week for Refresh. And one question right out of the gate. How's your prayer life? Let's talk a little bit about that today. Pastor Greg points out that prayer, it changes things.
1: We've all had times in life, and some of you are having that time right now, where you're in a desperate situation. And you need God to intervene in your situation right now. And you need to understand that God can change circumstances. If necessary, He can change the course of nature through prayer. But most of all, what changes in prayer is you. You're changed through prayer. God often will allow hardship and difficulty, challenge and need, sometimes even tragedy, so He can reveal Himself to us and put His glory on display. Because really when we pray, we're acknowledging our weakness. And this is hard for a lot of people because we think, I can figure this out. I can resolve this conflict. I can save my own family. I can get everything resolved. I'll do it. And it doesn't work. And we have to call on God and say, Lord, I'm weak. I need your help. Come through for me. This maybe is a little harder for men than it is for women sometimes. And why is it it's harder for men? Because we're stupid. Listen, guys, consider this for a moment. Who was the strongest man who ever walked this earth? Don't say Superman. He's not real. Samson isn't the right answer. Most of you got it. It's Jesus. Strongest man who ever lived. He was omnipotent. He was all powerful. And yet we see Jesus spending hours in prayer, calling on His Father. So if Jesus felt He needed to pray, how much more should we be praying?

0: 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All right, sometimes we pray for small things. Sometimes we pray for gigantic, inescapable challenges that just overwhelm us. Pastor Greg has a story about one of those giant issues. Friends, let it open up a roadmap for whatever you're facing right now.
1: Here's the story, one of my favorite stories in the Bible, Acts 12, verse 1. Now, about that time, Herod the king stretched out his hand to harass some of the church. He killed James, a brother of John, with the sword because he saw that it pleased the Jews. He proceeded further to seize Peter also. Now, this was during the days of unleavened bread. So when he had arrested him, he put him into prison and delivered him to four squads of soldiers to keep him, intending to bring him to the people at Passover. But I love verse 5. Peter was therefore kept in prison, but constant prayer was offered to God for him by the church. Constant prayer. This phrase, constant prayer, could be translated earnest prayer. Oh, Lord, don't let Peter die. Lord, we're calling on you with passion, with persistence. We need your help, Lord. You know, much of our prayer has no power in it because there's no heart in it. And if we put so little heart in our prayers, we should not expect God to put much heart in answering them. So they're praying passionately, persistently. Constant prayer was offered. And this is another problem. Sometimes we pray for something once, and we don't have that prayer answered in the affirmative, and we conclude it's not the will of God. Why do you think that? Keep praying. Well, I prayed for my husband to come to Christ, and I prayed it once, and he didn't come to Christ, so whatever. No, keep praying. Why? Because you know it is the will of God to save people. So when you're praying for someone to be saved, you are praying in alignment with God's will. Because scripture says God is not willing that any should perish, but that all should come to repentance. Don't stop praying for that husband that doesn't know the Lord. Don't stop praying for that wife that needs Jesus. Don't stop praying for that son or that daughter or that grandchild. Keep praying. Jesus said, knock and the door will be opened. Seeking you shall find. Asking it shall be given. And in the original language, it's keep asking, keep seeking, keep knocking. Pray with persistence. Don't give up.

0: Katie Nicole, in Jesus' name, here on Refresh. Pastor Greg, sometimes it's appropriate to come to God boldly in prayer. How important is it to just be still, to unplug, and let God just talk to us?
1: I think it's very important, and I think it's harder maybe than ever, because we all carry around these devices in our pockets that are constantly chirping and beeping and reminding us of things from a news feed or a text from a friend or an email or some other random thing. And there can come a moment when it's just a great idea to put it away for a while and to just sit in quietness and listen. You know, Elijah was feeling very discouraged and very disturbed. And he was sitting in a cave, and God came and spoke to his heart. And so I encourage you, as Scripture says, to be still and know that he is God. And just listen. And I believe that the Lord will speak to you.
0: Thank you, Greg. Hey, somebody has pointed out that prayer moves the hand that moves the world. I mean, our prayers go to the very throne of God. And Pastor Greg shows us how we can put that privilege to work.
1: Here in Acts 12 is a story about the power of prayer. Things are looking very dim for the believers at this moment. Herod gives the order to arrest Simon Peter. He is delivered to four squads of soldiers to keep him. He's behind two gates, chained to two guards, and guarded by 14 more. Now, normally you would be chained maybe to one soldier if you were a high risk, but to have a soldier on each arm. And so what did the church do? We read these words: constant prayer was offered to God for him by the church. Though all doors remained closed, one door was open, the door of prayer, the door into the presence of God. Yet for many, prayer's the last resort. Well, we've tried everything, and all we can do now is gulp. Pray. What are you talking about? That's the first thing you should do. Pray about everything. That's what Paul tells us in Philippians 4. He says, don't worry about anything. Pray about everything. And the peace of God that passes all human understanding will keep your heart and mind in Christ Jesus. Nothing is too small to pray about. Is there something troubling you right now? Commit that to the Lord in prayer. Nothing is too big to pray about. Nothing is too hard for the Lord. With God, all things are possible. So the church wisely went to prayer. Yep. It's been said, Satan trembles when he sees the weakest saint upon his knees. When did this prayer get answered? It says the night before Peter was to be placed on trial. Why didn't God answer sooner? I don't know. But here's what's interesting. Sometimes God will wait till the last minute so you will see it's God. So it was teaching the church perseverance. It was teaching Peter faith and reminding us all that things can change as a result of powerful prayer.

0: 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Hello, I'm David James, music from Laura Story and Chris Tomlin, coming up.
1: Did you know that we put our services that we do on Sundays online? 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
0: So thankful you've tuned in today for Refresh with Pastor Greg Laurie. It's a weekly dose of encouragement and inspiration from Harvest Ministries. We're talking about prayer today, and Pastor Greg gets down to brass tacks. He offers some insights on how we can pray more effectively.
1: The prayer that has power is the one that is offered to God. You say, what? Isn't all prayer offered to God? Well, not necessarily. Did you know it's entirely possible to pray a prayer with no thought of God whatsoever? Oh, we've all done it. I mean, even when we worship. What is worship? Worship is prayer set to song. Have you ever had your mind wander in worship? You're thinking, oh Lord, I love you so much, the lion and the lamb. And really what you're thinking about is what you're gonna eat after church. Or there's some other thing that's entered your mind. How could they come to church wearing that? Or whatever it is that's happening. And you may have no thought of God at all. Jesus told the story of a Pharisee who prayed thus with himself, which is a King James way of saying his prayer wasn't heard by God. It was sort of a performance. And sometimes prayers can be a performance. Here's the real objective of prayer. It's not to get God to do what I want him to do. It's to get my will in alignment with him, right? So in alignment with God, Jesus said in John 15, if you maintain a living communion with me and my word is at home in you, you will ask at once for yourself whatever your heart desires and it will be yours. So we gravitate toward the latter end of that statement. Oh yeah, whatever my heart desires, awesome. Wait, hold on. You have to maintain a living communion with him and his word needs to be at home with you. So get in alignment with the will of God. You say, well, how do you know the will of God? By careful study of the scripture. Nothing lies outside of the reach of prayer except that which lies outside of the will of God.

0: Laura Story, singing about the trials of life and how they may actually be blessings. They may be God's mercies in disguise. You know, in the Beatitudes, Jesus talked about blessings. You know, blessed or happy are the peacemakers. Pastor Greg poses a question.
1: Are you a happy person?
2: Yes.
1: Some of you are. Very good. Excellent. But maybe there's someone listening to me right now that basically has everything they should have in life to theoretically make them happy, but yet they don't find themselves in that state. Why is that? Because there's a right and a wrong way to find happiness. And I bring this up because some people have a false idea of what it means to be a Christian. Sort of a caricature. You know, it's pretty rare to find Christians portrayed on television programs or in movies in a positive light. Have you noticed that? There were usually an exaggerated version or a completely distorted version, but people sort of think of Christians as, what's the right word, lame? People that live by a lot of rules and regulations, people that don't have any fun, people that live in perpetual boredom. And I suggest to you that is completely false, and the opposite is actually the case. Let me illustrate in the story of a boy who ran away from home. We often call it the parable of the prodigal son. You remember a father had two sons, and the younger son, loose paraphrase, said, Dad, I'm sick of living here with you. I'm sick of the rules, the regulations, all the rest of it. I want my portion of my inheritance now. So the father gave him his inheritance, and the boy went off and lived a crazy life with drinking and all kinds of horrible decisions. And then he came to his senses and realized how messed up his life was. And he has lost everything. He's lost his money. He's lost his so-called friends, who weren't friends at all. And the Bible says he came to himself. He came to this realization, you know what? I had it better back in my father's house. So he returned home. And we read when he was still a great ways off, the father ran to him, threw his arms around him and kissed him and hugged him and said, welcome home, son. And then announced, this my son who was dead is alive again. He who was lost is found. Here's the point I want to make. What was that boy looking for? Apparently, he wanted to wear nice clothes. Apparently, he wanted to have great food. And apparently, he wanted to party. And what did he find when he came back home? Oh, what did the father say? Put a new robe on him. Oh, he got his nice clothes. What else did he want? Nice food. Let's have a feast. And then the father announces, let's have a party. Here's my point. I'm not suggesting the Christian life is wearing clothes, eating food, and partying. I'm trying to make the point that everything the boy was looking for was found in his father's house. It was there to begin with. And everything you're looking for in life is found in your father's house in a relationship with God.

0: So glad to have you joining us today for Refresh with Pastor Greg Laurie. I'm David James. Well, Pastor Greg, we get a lot of joy out of opening the mailbag here at Harvest, and I have a letter I wanted to read you. It says, I began to listen to Harvest programming early after I returned from being a prodigal. I then found your daily message and listened each day to your recorded radio show, every day growing a bit more. And one of the areas I grew in was an understanding of being generous in my heart. I'm proud that after a few years of only being able to make a token donation occasionally, God has allowed me to become a Harvest partner. Although I know it's the Holy Spirit that led me there, I can see you cheering me on to build that relationship. Pastor Greg, that letter is such an encouraging thing for us to hear, not only of the spiritual transformation somebody experiences having listened to your teaching on a regular basis, but to see that play out in real life as our heart does become more generous?
1: You know, I think that's a very insightful letter because you can see that their faith has impacted every area of their life, including their giving. I think it was Martin Luther who said, there are three conversions necessary: the conversion of the mind, the conversion of the heart, and the conversion of the pocketbook. Or we might use the word wallet today. By the way, there's a digital version of the wallet called the Apple Wallet. And so you can give in that way. But anyway, I'm going to ask you to be generous and let that third conversion take place in your heart as it did for that very insightful writer of that last letter that Dave, you just read to us, where they understood that their faith should affect their giving. Jesus said, where your treasure is, there will your heart be also. And I think you can tell a lot about a person's spirituality when you look at their generosity. So I encourage you, be generous when you think of Harvest Ministries and invest in our mission to fulfill the Great Commission. And what is that? It's to go into all the world and preach the gospel, making disciples of all nations, teaching them to observe all things that we've heard from the Lord. 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And thank you for your interest in this. And Dave, there's a great opportunity for people to become Harvest partners, as the person who wrote that letter mentioned. 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
0: 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I'm David James. Pastor Greg says some believers lose sight of all they've gained in Christ.
1: Sometimes people talk about all that they give up to follow Christ. My response is, seriously, you didn't really give up all that much. Paul summed it up this way in Philippians 3. You know, everything I used to value, I now see as worthless when compared with the priceless gain of knowing Christ my Lord. I've discarded everything else, counting it as garbage, that I may have Christ. And by the way, the word garbage is a very kind translation. The literal word is a word that translates to excrement. Do you know what that is? We're talking poop, people. That's your old life before you knew Christ. Paul says, that's what it's like. It's dung, it's garbage, it's junk. I don't want it anymore because I'm going to focus my attention on following him. And listen to me, this is where you will find happiness. Now, this might surprise you. The Bible actually tells us there's happiness in keeping the commandments of God. Psalm 112:1 says, praise the Lord, blessed or happy is a man who fears the Lord and delights in his commandments. It doesn't say happy is a man who resists them or breaks them. No, happy is the man or the woman who delights in them. So you don't just keep it, you delight in it. If you want to be happy and holy, you must live holy, W-H-O-L-L-Y, committed to Christ. If you want to be holy, live holy, committed, not half-hearted commitment. In Psalm 1, it says, happy is a man that does not walk in the counsel of the ungodly, nor stand in the way of sinners, nor sit in the seat of the scornful. But listen, his delight, he looks forward to it. His delight is in the law of the Lord, or the word of the Lord. And in it does he meditate day and night.

0: Great worship from Gateway Music on Refresh. By the way, we were built for worship. It's part of our spiritual DNA. But Pastor Greg says all too often we worship something or someone other than our Heavenly Father.
1: A lot of things can become gods with a small g, or idols in our life. An idol is anyone or anything that takes the place of God in your life. So let me ask you this. What do you get really excited about? What gets you fired up? What are you passionate about? What do you think about the most? Dream about as you fall asleep in your bed, or perhaps even scheme for? What are you passionate about? That, my friend, is your God. People in the film industry, actors, producers, directors, they're all hoping for the Oscar. Actor Matt Damon actually won an Oscar at the age of 27 for his film Good Will Hunting. He made an interesting statement. He said, "Suddenly I had this thing wash over me where I thought, imagine chasing that and not getting it until you're in your 80s or your 90s with all of your life behind you and realizing what an unbelievable waste that was." Then he made this statement, speaking of the Oscar. "It can't fill you up. If that's a hole that you have, that won't fill it," end quote. So Oscar, gold medal, object, career, house, it could be so many things. But as Matt Damon said, it won't fill the hole in your heart. And whatever you try to fill your heart with, if it's not Jesus, you're gonna keep coming up empty. But God wants you to be happy. There's nothing wrong with wanting to be happy. Just do it in the right way. And the way to be happy is by knowing the Lord. That's what it's all about. And God has demonstrated this love to us in a tangible way by sending his son, Jesus. What greater sacrifice could a father make than to offer up his own son? And the Father did that for you and for me when Jesus went and died on the cross. Why? For your sin. Because every one of us have broken the commandments. Every one of us have sinned against God. And the Lord knew there was no other way that we could enter into this relationship together. So he made the ultimate sacrifice and put the judgment that should have come upon you and upon me on his perfect son, Jesus, who never sinned, and Christ died in our place and rose from the dead. And now stands at the door of our life and knocks. And he says, "If we'll hear his voice and open the door, he'll come in." So right now, Jesus is saying, "I want this relationship with you. I want to forgive you of your sin. I want to bring you the happiness you've been seeking in life. And I want you to join me in heaven one day." And what you need to do is say, "Lord, I want that too. Come into my life."

0: Crowder on Refresh with Pastor Greg Laurie. Some think they have to clean up their life before they can come to God. But the Lord invites us to come as we are. He'll clean up our lives and give us the hope of heaven. Pastor Greg, if there's someone listening right now who would like to have that hope by saying yes to Jesus, can you explain how they can do just that?
1: Yes, I'd be delighted to. Listen, as you've listened to this program today, maybe something's been happening inside of your heart where you're sensing, I need to do this personally, but how do I do it and what do I do? Let me help you. It's very simple. In fact, it's so simple you may be shocked. God, this relationship with Him is just a prayer away. The Bible says, if you will call upon the name of the Lord, you'll be saved. So I'd like to lead you in a prayer where you do just that. You call on the name of the Lord. This can be the moment where you change your eternal address, literally from hell to heaven. Just pray these words, Lord Jesus, I know that I'm a sinner, but I know that you're the Savior who died on the cross for me and rose again from the dead. Jesus, I choose to follow you from this moment forward. In your name I pray. Amen. I know. It's such a simple, short prayer. But you just called on the name of the Lord. And you know what? He heard that prayer. And if you meant that prayer in your heart, He answered that prayer. Now let me help you to get started on the right foot in your new life in Jesus Christ. The greatest adventure awaits you, the life of walking with God. I want to send you what we call a New Believer's Growth Pack that includes a New Believer

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0: What a great way to start your day with Refresh and Pastor Greg Laurie right here on The Well. Hi, I'm Adam. Hey, thanks for being with us. And coming up in just a few minutes at 7 o'clock, we get to dive right back into God's Word together on the podcast from First Baptist Church of White House with Pastor Tim Brown. But first, I want you to listen to this from Pastor J.D. Greer. It's about the solid rock.
1: I saw this picture from a couple years ago of this house on one of the Gulf, I can't remember which one it is, and Hurricane Harvey, one of the worst hurricanes ever hit U.S. history. One house. This guy's neighbors on either side got wiped clean. So this article interviewed the builder. Listen to this. He said, yep, I built this house with this storm in mind. This guy went way beyond code. He used 40-foot pilings, which is just absurd. He made the house with breakaway walls so that when the winds tore them, there wouldn't be any structural damage. Think about that statement, would you? I built this house with that storm in mind. God provided your salvation. He gave you that foundation with all of life's storms in mind. So see, when you struggle and you fall, His death is sufficient to cover and forgive you. When you feel like you've got no strength, His resurrection is sufficient to empower you. When you feel lost, His indwelling Spirit is sufficient to guide you. When you got nothing left and you're running on empty, the riches of His mercy is sufficient to satisfy you. God provided a foundation in Jesus with all of life's storms in mind. How firm a foundation, you saints of the Lord, is laid for your faith in His excellent word. What more can He say than to you He has said, to you who for refuge to Jesus have fled? My hope is built on nothing less than Jesus' blood and righteousness. I dare not trust the sweetest frame, but wholly lean on Jesus' name. On Christ, the solid rock I stand. All other ground is sinking sand. All other ground is sinking sand. So I return to the question I asked you at the very beginning. Has God been shaking you? Is that what He's been up to? There have been areas of disobedience that have been revealed. I'll tell you how it works for me. God consistently reveals to me the areas I'm not surrendered to Him. I'm making them fall apart. And when some area that's not surrendered to God falls apart with me, I go into despair. But when an area of my life that is surrendered to Jesus, when it goes through a storm, I'm like, nah, no matter. Jesus, You got this. I'm doing what You want me to do. This area belongs to You, and I'm gonna trust You to provide and protect. You got areas that you need to put under His control. What areas might those be for you? Why don't you bow your heads again in homes and campuses, or where you're by yourself at your computer? Could you just identify what those areas might be and surrender them to Him? Say, Jesus, I'm done with doing it my way. It's not sufficient for the storm. I'm gonna do it Your way. Oh, Christ, on You, the solid rock I stand. Train my heart to obey, not just because it's the right thing to do, but God, because everything in my life will crumble. God, use these storms to awaken people. I pray in Jesus' name.
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0: It's so good to have you with us here on The Well. Hi, I'm Adam. And the Bible says, let us come to Him with thanksgiving. Let us sing psalms and praise to Him. For the Lord is a great God, a great King above all gods. Coming up this hour on The Well at 7:30, it's the podcast Trusting by Grace with Pastor Tim Burns from Calvary Chapel in Tyler. 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
3: Welcome and thank you for joining us at First Baptist White House. 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
4: Again, church, I encourage you to turn if you would. We're going to be in the book of Genesis today. Should be easy to find being the first book of the Bible, but we're going to be in three different chapters. We begin in verse 15. And I want to begin by thinking about in Scripture, because today we're going to talk about poor choices. And immediately, I think as one in Scripture who made poor choices, I cannot help but think of Jonah. He was a Hebrew prophet. He was a man called by God. He was a man who got his marching orders directly from God. He was a man, from all appearances that we can understand, that was faithful to God. He was obedient to God, followed God's direction, did what God wanted him to do until now. For you see, God had spoken directly to Jonah and told him to go to Nineveh. Apparently, God telling Jonah to go to Nineveh and to speak or to preach was a bridge too far. You see, Nineveh was an evil, wicked city. It was a city that would have stood for everything that Jonah would have stood against. And it was also, for your information, the capital of Assyria. Assyria was a death enemy to Jonah's people. As a result of any place that he would not want to go, Nineveh would be the place that he would not want to go. And in fact, he wanted to not go there so badly that he ran, literally in the opposite direction, and literally ran from God and God's direction. And therefore, he made a choice, but he made a poor choice. And we have an entire book of the Bible that's about Jonah and about the poor choice that he made. Today, I can move that into modern times. I've been doing what I'm doing here for over 30 years. And in that time, I've seen a lot of people feel led into the ministry, to feel called by God to serve God. I've seen many people that were not necessarily felt led to be called into the ministry, but to start ministries or to start working and serving God. And from that group, I've seen a small group of them who decided that God was not moving fast enough. Why has God not allowed me to have a ministry? Why has God not allowed me to find a church where I can serve God? Why has God not given me an opportunity to serve him within the church where I'm led? Why has God not said, okay, I've told you to do something, and now I'm just saying, God, what do you want me to do? And they say, he's not given me anything. And I've seen a few of them get ahead of God. I've seen a few of them take things that were obviously not the will of God. And you say, well, preacher, how do you know that? Hey, I'd love to talk to you about those things afterwards. But the reality is, they got ahead of God. I want to make a statement, and this may bring you comfort if you're one of those people saying, God's really impacted me. God's really telling me something. God's really leading me into a ministry. Not exactly sure what it is, but he hasn't given me that clarity yet. I'll offer you a word of encouragement. God will put you where he wants you, when he wants you, and it's up to you to wait on him to put you where he wants you. Is that fair enough? And as a word of encouragement, serve him where you are until he gives you direction for the specific thing he wants you to do. That, by the way, is why when somebody is called into the ministry, first thing I want them to do is preach. Why? Not necessarily because they're called into the ministry to be a preacher, to do something. Young people, if y'all are called into the ministry, be glad you got Jared there as a buffer between me and you. Because 2 weeks after you're called to the ministry, you'd be up here if it were up to me. Just so you know that, okay? Just so you know that. So be glad you got Jared around. But understand that we are to serve God where we are until God gives us that specific direction. And today we want to look at a story of a couple who got ahead of God, who God had made a promise to over and over and over, had reassured them that the promise was real and true, and they took it into their own hands because God did not act fast enough. The story we're going to look at today is the story of Abram, and I'm probably going to call him Abraham throughout the entire story, so just be prepared for that, and Sarah, okay? Here's a couple that God had promised would become a great nation, and that their children and their offspring would become this great nation. But the question and the problem is, how do you become a great nation, and how does your offspring become a great nation when you have no offspring? So let's look at it, if we will. Let's go. Let's begin in chapter 15. Let's read verses 1 through 6, and we see the prediction here. We see, you can call it a prediction, you can call it a promise, whatever you want to call it, but let's read verses 1 to 6. After these things, the word of the Lord came to Abram in a vision. Do not be afraid, Abram. I am your shield. Your reward will be very great. But Abram said, Lord God, what can you give me since I am childless, and there of my house is Eliezer of Damascus? Abram continued, look, you have given me no offspring, so a slave born in my house will be my heir. Now the word of the Lord came to him. This one will not be your heir. Instead, one who comes from your own body will be your heir. He took him outside and said, look at the sky and count the stars. If you're able to count them, then he said to him, your offspring will be that numerous. Abram believed the Lord, and he credited it to him as righteous. So understand that God has spoken to Abram through a vision, okay? So there's clarity. It came directly from God, and there's a vision there of, okay, here's what, you know, God wants you to do. But I want to notice a detail. In the chapter here, notice the first three words. It says, after these events. So apparently, after these events indicates that there was something that had already happened. You go back into chapter 14. What do you find there? You will find where Abram had defeated four kings in battle, and he had rescued his nephew Lot, and he had taken the, and he said, okay, I want to give what we had gotten, and I want to give it a tenth of it to Melchizedek. I don't want to keep any of it for myself because I don't want people to be able to accuse me. I did this just so that I could go get a lot of stuff. What it's indicating here is that this was a man who loved God, wanted to be obedient to God, and that he wasn't doing things to keep them for himself. So in that, he was verifying that he was a man after God and that he had loved God. But notice, if we would, it continues in verse 2. He said, Lord God, what can you give me? I'm childless. And in verse 3, Abram continued, look, you've given me no offspring. But notice the last phrase. So a slave born in my house will be my heir. Now, it might be important to back up here and understand that in this time frame, getting maybe a little bit ahead of myself, but in this time frame, not having a child, not having an heir would be something that would bring shame upon the family. And so here we have a couple who God has promised you're going to have an heir, that they're going to become a great nation, and yet now they're suffering the shame because they don't even have an heir yet. He didn't even have somebody to give his inheritance to. He didn't even have somebody to offer to all that was his. And as a result, he was saying, God, how am I going to receive something when I don't even have the heir yet? Well, this follows, you know, God continues, I guess, need to say it. Now, the word of the Lord came to him. This one will not be your heir. Okay, ladies. Verse 4, now the word of the Lord came to him. This one will not be your heir. Instead, one who comes from your own body will be your heir. What he's telling him is you don't have to worry about the slave, the servant, that I'm going to have an heir that's going to come from you yourself. And that's going to be where your heir is going to come from. And that's, he's reiterating a promise. If you go back to chapter 12, verse 2, God had already promised him that it was going to happen. God had already told him a few chapters later, he's saying it a second time, that you are going to receive it. Praise God for that he works that way. Can I offer an observation here? I believe that Abram trusted God. He proved that in chapter 14. I believe that he believed God could do what he said he was going to do. But somewhere along the way, through the years of not getting it as God had promised, he began to question, maybe even doubt. There may be somebody in here today that's doubting God's leadership. Maybe going, you know, hey, God promised, but he hadn't done it yet. And you begin to doubt. Can I just say, not understanding is not sin. Oh, can I rephrase that? I hope not fully understanding God is not sin, because there's a lot of times that God's doing things and I don't understand. So I'm sinning if I don't understand. I don't think that's a sin. But when I begin to doubt and begin to take matters into my own hands, that's a sin. That's when the problem arises. Which then leads us to the next passage we want to go through is chapter 16, verses 1 to 6. And we see where they've developed a plan. Abram and Sarah developed a plan. And it made sense. It seemed like a practical plan. It seemed like a plan that would be effective, shall we say. So look, if we would, chapter 16, verse 1. Abram's wife Sarah had not borne any children for him, but she owned an Egyptian slave named Hagar. Sarah said to Abram, since the Lord has prevented me from bearing children, go to my slave. Perhaps through her I can build a family. And Abram agreed to what Sarah said. So Abram's wife Sarah took Hagar, her Egyptian slave, and gave her to her husband, Abram, as a wife for him. This happened after Abram had lived in the land of Canaan 10 years. He slept with Hagar, and she became pregnant. And when she saw that she was pregnant, her mistress became contemptible to her. And then Sarah said to Abram, you are responsible for my suffering. I put my slave in your arms. And when she saw that she was pregnant, I became contemptible to her. May the Lord judge between me and you. Abram replied to Sarah, here, your slave is on your hands. Do whatever you want with her. And then Sarah mistreated her so much that she ran away from her. So we see a plan. Seems like a pretty good plan. We've seen a lot of years have passed. Still don't have the baby. Still don't have the child. Still don't have the heir. God, what are you going to do? And so starts out by saying that Sarah had not borne the child and she came up with a plan. And in our society, the plan sounds terrible. You know that she's going to give him the servant to be a wife, have a child through her. But understand something. I mentioned earlier that not having an heir at this time frame would have been viewed as something to look upon as scorn. And a typical societal norm would be for this to happen. In fact, it would be what you just read in chapter 16, verses 1 to 6, would almost be expected to happen in their culture. So understand, in their culture, it seems okay. Here's the problem. God had promised them they would have a child. So what they're doing here is they're plotting a backup plan to God's plan because they were losing confidence in God's plan. That is dangerous territory. When we concoct our own backup plan to God's plan. Well, Abraham approved the plan. Understand, as you read through chapter 16 here, it's obvious that Abraham approved the plan, but nowhere in the chapter will you find where God approved the plan. God had already given them the plan. And somewhere along the way, they took it upon themselves to make a plan to override his plan. What were the results of it? Well, in these verses, verse 4, you see where Hagar and Sarah got at odds with each other. And can I say this? Every time sin gets involved, contention is going to follow. Always. And that's what happened here. And ironically, Sarah came up with the plan. Abraham okayed the plan. And somehow Sarah blamed Abraham. Can I step back on that one for a minute? I'm married. My wife knows I'm about to talk about this. I've been married for 36 wonderful, loving, caring years. And somehow, some way, everything is my fault. Even if I'm not there, even if I don't know about it, it's still my fault. Ladies, can I ask? No, I'm sorry, not ladies. Any lady in here that's ever been married or is currently married, raise your hand. I'm talking to you. Is there a course out there that teaches you how to do that? Did I hear common sense? I really wanted, what did you say? Oh, it comes naturally. Obviously. She said it just comes naturally, and I believe that that is true. Is that right, ladies? It just comes naturally? But does it just come naturally from the guy's side or the woman's side? Okay, I'm not going to argue that one for sure. I really want to leave this quickly before I get in trouble, but I do want you to know that I told my wife I was going to mention this, so when y'all go run into the nursery and say, Tim talked about you, she knows already. She's probably listening. But she blamed him. But also in verse 6, you see where Sarah dealt harshly with Hagar. Their relationship became so soured that Hagar left. So that's a result of sin. Let's go over, if you would, to chapter 17, verses 18 and 19. And we see once again God's promise. Just verses 18 and 19. So Abraham said to God, if only Ishmael were acceptable to you. But God said, no, your wife Sarah will bear you a son, and you will name him Isaac. I will confirm my covenant with him as a permanent covenant for his future offspring. Now, a lot of years have passed. Ishmael is older, and a couple of things have happened. He's gotten older, he's established, but something happened to Abram and Sarah. Their names were changed. And as a result of that name change, now you see where he's called Abraham. Abram meant exalted father. Abraham means father of multitudes. He has a new name. And as a result, we're going to see now where his offspring are going to multiply. We now see where there's actually going to be that mighty people out there under him. Abraham, the promise that God had given him was confirmed. Now, Abraham cried out to God about Ishmael, and God heard him, and God said, okay, it's good. But he also reiterated that my plan is not going to happen through Ishmael. My plan is going to happen through Isaac. He was reminding him that here is where the plan is going to flow. And can I kind of close with this? We need to be careful what choices we make. Because when we make a choice that is poor, meaning disobedient to God, that we can expect the road after that to not be the best. It's just natural how it's going to be. But the reality is, as we go down that road and we see and God convicts us that what we're doing is ahead of him, out of his will, and we display our obedience to him, here's the hope. That even in our disobedience to God, as we see him, reply to him, respond to him, obey him, that God will still allow his plan and his promise to work for us. Abram and Sarah drastically disobeyed God. World still feels that even today. Because you see, the repercussions of our disobedience we still face. But the power and strength and love and majesty of God can flow through us. He can still use. I'm thankful for how many times have I failed God, but I'm thankful he still chooses to use me. My encouragement to you is to examine your choices, because we can make poor choices that could be sinful. But I am thankful that we love a God who loves us in spite of those. I'm going to ask if you would to bow your head, close your eyes, and allow God to impact you in this moment. As we come before him in a time of quietness, time of introspection, a time of where it's just us and God, just a time where we respond to God in this moment. You know, there's going to be singing. We call this in the Baptist church a time of invitation, inviting to respond to God. But the reality, this is a moment for you to interact with God personally. Say, God, here I am. What do you want me to do? God, maybe you're one of the people that God has impacted and touched and said, I have a plan for your life. And God's not moving as fast as you want him to. My encouragement to you is to hang in there. God has a plan. God has a purpose. And he may be prepping what you have in store for you. You never know. But respond to him. And allow this time to be you. You know, it's as they lead us in a time of music, maybe the first part of it's going to be just you and you before God. And maybe by the end of it, it's you worshiping and glorying and praising God. That's what this moment's all about. God, I just seek you in this moment, that you would just impact us as you desire. That God, your Holy Spirit would be overwhelmed. That God, you would do what you want to do in every life here. Empower us, dear God. I seek you to be glorified in this moment. And if there is a person that's going, God, what's going on? What's taking so long? Allow them today, God, to see your majesty and to trust you, to not lose faith in you, and God, to wait for that moment when you say, now's the time. So, Father, we glorify you in Jesus' name. Amen. And one final thing. Today, we have a very special blessing. Brother, come on up here if you would. DB is going to come today, and he is going to share his testimony. And I'm going to tell you something. You want to hear this, and you want to hear it with love. Appreciate you being up here, brother.
5: Yeah. All right. A lot of people here. Well, good afternoon. My name is actually, a lot of y'all don't know this, is Daniel Blackburn, but I go by DB. And y'all probably don't see me as much because I do teach with the kids upstairs. So I'm usually up there helping because my wife's one of the leaders of it. Currently here, I serve as a deacon, blasted Sunday school teacher for first through fifth grade, and I'm a co-leader of Celebrate Recovery. I'm really supposed to give y'all an update on how Celebrate Recovery is going, but instead of giving you an update, I'm going to show you today what is done in my life. Okay, I started attending Celebrate Recovery in July of 2025 because Johnny, who's out preaching today, kept bugging me. And I just said yes to get him to leave me alone. This happened in June of last year. But I remember telling Johnny after the first meeting, I was like, dude, I've got to be a part of this. I mean, this is a church being a church, and this is the lost helping the lost. He said, well, good, I'm starting one in November. I was like, oh, another thing to sign up for. Currently, we're going through a step study. It's one of the hardest things we've ever had to do as a group. It's making an honest inventory of our lives, the good, the bad, the things that have hurt us, and the things we've done that have hurt others. And then we have to share it with somebody. I'm not going to lie. That is probably the hardest thing I've ever had to do. It relates to step 4 and 5, which 5 states is we admit to God, ourselves, and another human being the exact natures of our wrongs. What I'm about to tell you isn't something Celebrate requires me to do. This is something I promised God, if he helped me, I would do this. Only reason I'm here, because I won't back out on that. Today I stand before you. I'm 13 years sober off of pain pills and 17 months sober off alcohol. That's all God, that wasn't me. But there's a struggle that I've hidden for most of my life. It started when I was 12. So 28 years I've struggled with this. And it's something we don't talk about in church much. And it's pornography. Some of you may be thinking, why in God's name is he talking about this in church? Because here's my answer is simple to this. Because the church is exactly where we need to talk about it. There's a Barna study that 54% of practicing Christians said they view pornography at least occasionally. 68% among non-believers. That's half of a church. So half of people are here struggling with that, not talking about it. About 22, roughly 1 in 5 practicing Christians view it at least weekly. That is a lot. There was one here that did that. So there's others. And 1 in 5 pastors report pornography is a current struggle. Think about that for one moment. We are sitting here with people who are fighting a battle every day in secret, not talking about it. As I'm here to tell you, is pornography thrives in secrecy. And Satan wants to keep you there for the struggles in the dark. Because when you are ashamed to talk about your struggles, we isolate ourselves. And when we're isolated, Satan gets us alone and starts working on your mind. You're the only one. You're not good enough. You're a deacon. If you tell them, this church is going to run you off. I'm guilty of believing every one of this. And I believe these lies for years. But First Baptist is doing something through Celebrate Recovery. And I just don't want y'all to think Celebrate Recovery is just for pornography, drugs, and alcohol. It's for drugs, it's for alcohol, it's for pride, lust, codependency, overeating, anger, resentment, and all kinds of hurts and habits. Because there's not a one of us that's perfect here. There was only one I knew, and they took him. Tim has preached before, the church should be a place where a broken people come and admit their struggles and not be judged. I want you to think on that today. Is this the type of church we're becoming? A church where somebody, I'm struggling, I'm hurting, I need help. And instead of judgment, they find people ready to walk beside them and point them towards Jesus. Because here I stand before you as a leader in this church, making myself vulnerable to y'all. There are no more secrets on me. And it is okay to use me as a testimony. I don't have a problem with that. I asked them to live stream this because I want it to hit somebody. I'm a sinner. I'm a broken man. Being a deacon doesn't make me better than y'all. Teaching Sunday school doesn't make me better than y'all. Leading Celebrate Recovery never has. I need just Jesus just as much as anyone sitting in this room. But I stand here to tell you today there is hope. I promised to God if he gave me a year free of pornography, I'd do this. August 2nd, 2026, I celebrated one free year. If you're struggling with this or anybody else or anything else, don't isolate. I did it for 28 years. Don't let Satan convince you that you're fighting this alone because it is not a battle to fight alone. Bring it to the light. We have around 30 people in our Celebrate Recovery family who would tell you, it's okay. You don't have to fight alone. If you need somebody to talk to, I'm going to give you my phone number because I know a lot of people don't want to talk about this in public. But I will text with you and I will bring you there and I will help you. It's 903-407-8401. I'll repeat it one more time. 903-407-8401. And I hope and pray that you're at Celebrate Recovery this Thursday. We start at 6 and we give you a free meal. I want to give First Baptist a challenge today. If we truly want to be a church that is a beacon for hope in White House, Smith County, Texas, and beyond, then let's continue becoming a church where broken people aren't afraid to walk through these doors. A church where confession does not meet with gossip and judgment. It's a church where people don't have to pretend they have everything together. A church where darkness is brought into light. And a church where people continually point in to the cross of Jesus. Because I tell everybody, I can't fix you, but I know a guy that can. And I can tell you why. But I pray, I know some people probably don't like me talking about this today. And I totally understand. But I pray today that my voice was someone who's tired. Someone who's weak. Someone who's fought this battle alone. And someone who is finally ready to lay this at the feet of the cross. And before I finish, I want to introduce myself to you the same way we had to introduce ourselves and Celebrate Recovery. Hello, my name's DB. I'm a faithful believer in Jesus Christ. My current struggles, what I'm going through now, are self-worth, resentment, and anger. But I'm in recovery for pills, alcohol, and pornography. I don't stand before you today as someone that has it all figured out. I stand before you as someone who needs Jesus Christ every day. And if you're struggling each day, you don't have to hide it. You don't have to fight it alone. There is hope. There is freedom. And there's a family ready to walk beside you. Because my last thing is that I don't serve mankind. I'm here today to do this because I serve Jesus Christ and I made him a promise of it. And I understand if people don't like what I've talked about, but it's a real problem. And that's my call to it. There's no judging no more. We walk through this door, we take off our armor of God, we should be able to say, look, I'm broken, I need help. And I tell the kids this upstairs, you can tell me anything wrong, and I tell you to take your armor off, I'm gonna build it up, because I'm a blacksmith now for him, and I build your armor, and I send you back out there to fight, because that's the only way we combat this. Thank y'all.
4: Y'all keep standing because we're about to be dismissed. 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
8: John 6:15 and 6:28-30. Jesus, knowing that they intended to come and make him king by force, withdrew again to a mountain by himself. When they found him on the other side of the lake, they asked him, "What must we do to do the works God requires?" Jesus answered, "The work of God is this, to believe in the one he has sent." Then they asked, "What sign will you then give that we may see it and believe you?" People wanted to make Jesus king, but first, no one makes Jesus king. Jesus is the king. Second, Jesus didn't come to sit on a throne, but to die on a cross. Third, though the people asked the right question, they didn't like his answer. They wanted to do something to earn eternal life. It was insincere for them to ask for another miracle before they would believe. The problem wasn't asking for the miracle, of course, but their determination to not believe unless a miracle was performed. Author Philip Yancey wrote, "Jesus never met a disease he could not cure, a birth defect he could not reverse, a demon he could not exorcise. But he did meet skeptics he could not convince and sinners he could not convert. For those who aren't willing to believe, no amount of evidence will ever be enough."
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10: 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I hope that we see you soon. Now, one way that would be great to see you and to get to know you is if you come with Calvary Chapel Tyler to Israel in January 2027. And yes, I know there are a lot of headlines about world news right now, but there always are. And from personal experience, I can say that I've rarely felt safer than when walking down the streets of Jerusalem. So come with us. For more information, go online to calvarytyler.com. Today, we conclude a message we began last time from one of the most controversial sections of 1 John. And the controversy isn't over doctrine, but it's over the text itself. But as we've seen, the Word of God is trustworthy. Let's take a look at that trustworthy word as we dig into our verse-by-verse study. Open your Bible to 1 John 5, and we'll get started in just a few moments with verse 6. When you hold up comparative translations, and that's an exercise I recommend, you'll notice a massive difference between the King James, New King James, and other translations like the English Standard, the New American Standard, NIV, and others. Most Bible versions, regardless of what's included in those verses, most will have a footnote at the bottom or in the middle of the page noting the difference, but footnoted or not, this is a difference that can potentially cause us a little bit of heartburn. What do we do with differences in Bible versions? And then, because of those differences, how do we know what we can trust? Now, what the Bible says about Jesus can be trusted, even in the relatively few times that our Bible versions might differ from one another. This was one of John's main points in this section, which is going to continue all the way through verse 13. The testimony concerning the gospel of Jesus Christ, he shows, is overwhelming. It's good. It can be believed. It should be believed because it's trustworthy. The good news is that we can trust the Bible. And even in the few instances where a handful of words are debated, we can know that the book that we hold in our hands or that you have loaded on your devices or whatever else, this is the inspired, the inerrant, the unchanging Word of God. Every single thing it teaches us about Jesus is true. We should believe it. If you're somebody who likes to take notes and you're looking for an outline of today's message, this is what we're going to be looking at today. We're going to be looking at trusting the Bible. We're going to address a controversy. We're going to look at trusting the Trinity, which is the doctrine being discussed. And then we're going to trust the witnesses, which is going to be our verse-by-verse study. All right, so trusting the Bible, this gets to this section that's in the middle of chapter 5, verse 7 and verse 8. Before we do anything else, guys, we need to address the elephant in the room, and that's that wording in this section here, known among scholars as the Johannine comma. Now, in the New King James, which I read from today, verse 7 and 8 read, "For there are three that bear witness in heaven, the Father, the Word, and the Holy Spirit. These three are one. And there are three that bear witness on earth, the Spirit, the water, and the blood. These three agree as one." Now, if you look at the New American Standard, it reads quite a bit differently. "For there are three that testify, the Spirit, and the water, and the blood, and the three are in agreement." That's a huge difference, and the difference is so pronounced that some, and when I say some, primarily those who hold to a King James-only viewpoint, they accuse the translators and editors of other Bible versions of ripping words out of the pages of the New Testament as if it's part of a nefarious plot to rewrite the Bible and get rid of the idea of the Trinity. Say, where did it come from originally? Well, it's most likely either a sermon note or a commentary that was just jotted down by a scribe in the margins of the copy of he made of 1 John, and eventually it made its way from the margin to the text of the Bible itself. And we can say with virtual certainty, when I say that, 99.999% certainty, it was not written by John himself, and it was unknown by the majority of the global church until the invention of the printing press. Can you trust your Bible? Yes, you can without hesitation. And even if your version reads a little differently than my version, usually there are footnotes to point out the differences, and nothing whatsoever changes the matter of doctrine. We can trust the Bibles with our eternities, and we should. It is the unchanging Word of God. So if we acknowledge that the words of the comma were not originally written by the Apostle John, we still need to deal with this doctrine. We need to be able to trust whether or not the Trinity is true, right? The more important question than whether or not this was written by John or somebody else is whether it's true. Now, we might not be able to use this verse to support the Trinity, but can we support the Trinity at all? Can we find this doctrine taught elsewhere in the Bible? Well, absolutely, yes, we can.
11: Now, granted, if you do a search in your concordance of the word Trinity, you're not going to find it in there. But neither are a lot of other terms we know to be true. The word dinosaur is not in the Bible. But dinosaurs existed. Likely, they're probably pictured in the Bible, Job 40:41. The word incarnation is not in the Bible, but you're not going to find Christians debating on whether there was an incarnation. That's fundamental to to Christianity itself. It's the same with the word Trinity. The word's not in the Bible, but the concept is, and the concept is just described by the word. So all in all, the teaching is there, even if it's not just self-contained in one or two verses. There's more than enough affirmations of the Trinity for us to know that this is indeed the nature of God, even when that word doesn't appear in the Bible. All of this leads us to our text, and you say, that's the longest introduction in the history of Calvary Chapel. Guys, despite the differences, we can know we believe our Bibles. Even the disputed parts still teach biblical truth. But what does this section of Scripture otherwise teach? When did the Apostle John, or what did he intend to say to his original readers in verses 6 or 8? The same thing we've been saying. He wanted them to know that the gospel is trustworthy. The things that he and the other apostles taught, which are the things recorded in Scripture for us, they're true testimonies about Jesus. The gospel witnesses are to be believed. Look at verse 6. Finally, this is he who came by water and blood, Jesus Christ, not only by water, but by water and blood. Stop there. We find that Jesus came incarnate. Don't miss that fundamental statement, by the way, that John is referring to Jesus Christ. That he, in verse 6, this is he, that's referring to Jesus. Who is Jesus? Jesus is the Christ. He's the Messiah. John never shies away from referring to Jesus as the Christ, but he especially emphasizes it here. Why? What's the big deal about Jesus being Christ? Well, first, don't forget that Christ is not a name, but it's a role, it's a title. Christ is the Greek translation of the Hebrew Messiah, which means anointed one. And although the Hebrew term for anointed one doesn't appear into Genesis 31, verse 13, when God spoke to Jacob at the time he anointed the pillar of Bethel, and although the term doesn't refer to people being anointed until priests are commanded to be anointed in Exodus 40, that concept of the anointed one, the Messiah, it runs the gamut of Scripture going all the way back to the Garden of Eden. The anointed of God is the one chosen by God to bring about the fulfillment of God's promises. The earliest mention of him is seen in God's curse upon the Satan serpent when God foretold the arrival of the future seed of the woman, her descendant chosen, anointed, chosen by God to crush the head of the serpent. So this one, this anointed one, would right every single wrong that's taken place in the history of the universe since the Garden of Eden. This is the Messiah. This is the Christ. That's the first thing. Second, because Jesus is the Christ, there's no one else who can claim that title. Jesus is the Christ, no one else. Jesus is testified by water and blood as being the Christ. So we, nor the Jewish people, nor anyone else, we should not be looking for any other person to fulfill the messianic role. We're not looking for a secondary type of Messiah. We're not looking for someone who can do only what the Messiah can do. We're not looking for politics to save us. We're not looking for any king, priest, or politics, or saint, or anybody else to save us. What we need is Jesus, because Jesus is the Christ. It's so important for us as a church to remember this. The more we read the headlines and the more we start scrolling social media, the more we think we need some kind of hero to get us out of the mess we got ourselves into. And guess what? We do need a hero. But this hero isn't going to come through a presidential election. He's not going to rise out of big tech and AI. Antichrist might arise from all of that, but not the person we're looking for. The hero we need is none other than the Lord Jesus. And we long for the day that he calls us home to himself and that future day that he's going to return to this earth to rule and to reign. Now that day is coming and it grows nearer by the second. I pray you are going to be ready. I pray you know that you're ready. Are you looking for him? Jesus said, blessed is that servant who expects his or her master's return and is doing what he's called you to do. So this John identified Jesus as the Christ, declaring how he came by water and blood. How does water and blood point to Jesus? They emphasize Jesus' physical incarnation. And it should be noted that through the years, different theologians have had different ideas. Some have suggested that the spirit, the water, and the blood serve as a picture of the Trinity. I think you've got to stretch a lot of elements to get there. Others have seen water and blood as sacraments, the ordinances of baptism and communion. But when we consider the lack of attention John has given to the Lord's Supper through the rest of his writings, again, this is a stretch. This is what we call eisegesis. You're just reading into the scripture the things you want to see there. The plain sense seems to be the best sense, that water and blood refer to Jesus' physical incarnation. When Jesus came at the will of God, being the Son of God, how did Jesus come? He came as a man. So the infinite Word of God, the second person of the Trinity, the Logos, the Son, he left behind the glories of heaven, not considering God's glory something to be grasped, to be clung to, but he made himself of no reputation as he took the form of a slave, a bondservant, and came in the likeness of men. That's what Paul wrote about in Philippians 2. Jesus came to us by water and by blood because he loved us enough to become a perfect substitutionary sacrifice for us. He made himself like us so that he could step into our place. The immortal God made himself like mortal man so that he could taste mortality on our behalf. The water and blood testimony of Jesus is the testimony of salvation. Now, regarding the water, there are two potential interpretations of the idea. You've got Jesus' physical birth, or you've got Jesus' baptism by John. In favor of the water referring to Jesus' birth is that word came, because it came by water. More naturally implies Jesus' arrival in Judea and Galilee. How do we come into the world? We come into the world through birth. Jesus, when he was speaking to Nicodemus, spoke of water referring to birth. We must be born of water and the Spirit, John 3, verse 5. And additionally, so much else of what John wrote in his letter dealt with Jesus' physical body because he was contrasting all this false teaching coming out of the Gnostic camps out there. So a physical birth of the Son of God powerfully refutes those positions. So that's in favor of that idea. But on the other hand, there is contextual evidence and the whole question of how a physical birth testifies to the identity of Jesus as the Christ. Because after all, every human is born of water. That doesn't distinguish anyone else from anybody else on the planet. But when it comes to a witness, something testifying of who Jesus is, there was a time and a place where water gave a powerful testimony unto Jesus' identity, and that was his baptism. We looked at this verse earlier, Matthew 3, 16 and 17, when he had been baptized, the River Jordan there. Jesus came up immediately from the water, and behold, the heavens were opened to him. He saw the Spirit of God descending like a dove and alighting upon him. And suddenly a voice came from heaven saying, "This is my beloved Son in whom I'm well pleased." You could hardly get a clearer divine testimony of Jesus unless God had personally opened up the eyes, forced her eyelids open, and said, "Look at him." It's as clear as it gets. Because this was Jesus' official beginning into his ministry, John could easily say that this is how Jesus came by water unto the people. Jesus' birth speaks of his incarnation, but so does his baptism. It also speaks of Jesus' incarnation. Only a physical body can be placed in the Jordan River. John the Baptist didn't dunk ghosts. He physically immersed his cousin Jesus. So this also speaks of his incarnation. So that's the water. You've got the blood. The blood obviously refers to Jesus' death. There's no debate about that, no doubt about that. Jesus did certainly come by water, but John said he also came by blood. Obvious reference to his death. When Jesus hung on the cross for everybody to see and he died there for our sins, his role was announced to all the world by the hand of none other than the person who nailed him there, Pontius Pilate. Remember the sign that hung above Jesus' head? We read it in Luke 23, verse 38. And an inscription also was written over him in letters of Greek, Latin, and Hebrew. "This is the King of the Jews." Pilate covered all the major languages. Greek, which was the academics and the scholars. You had Latin, the politicians, the military powers. You had Hebrew, the religious elite. They all saw the blood of Jesus streaming down his body. They all knew the charges that had been laid against him, and despite their lack of faith, they all had announced to them and had testified to them who he truly is. And of course, his death led directly to his resurrection. Jesus could never rise if Jesus had never died. There is no risen Savior apart from a crucified Savior. His blood is a direct testimony unto that. Interestingly, when John writes of water and blood, the Apostle John was a personal eyewitness to both events. We read he was there when John the Baptist immersed Jesus into the river and heard John testify of Jesus being the Messiah all the way back in chapter 1, verse 35 of the Gospel of John. He was also there when Jesus hung upon the cross. You remember that Jesus entrusted his mother Mary to him in John 19, verse 26. So you got the water and the blood. You also have in the rest of verse 6, it is the Spirit who bears witness because the Spirit is truth. Some find this transition to the Holy Spirit being somewhat abrupt, but it shouldn't be thought surprising. John writes more about the Holy Spirit than pretty much any other gospel writer. And he's written about the Holy Spirit in this letter as well. We have evidence of Jesus abiding in us by the Spirit, whom he has given us in chapter 3, verse 24. When we know we abide in Christ, he in us, because he has given us of his Spirit, chapter 4, verse 13. We're told of the way that we can distinguish between the Spirit of God and the Spirit of Antichrist in chapter 4, verse 2 through 3. So John's already written about the Holy Spirit in this book. He didn't need to do another introduction here. And it makes sense that the Spirit provides testimony of Jesus, because the Spirit is one of the ways that we know that we abide in Jesus. And John's not breaking new doctrinal ground when he writes of this either, of how the Spirit bears witness. This is exactly the ministry that the Lord Jesus said that the Spirit would have. In John 15, 26, but when the Helper comes, whom I shall send to you from the Father, the Spirit of truth who proceeds from the Father, he will testify of me. The Spirit seemingly rarely, if ever, calls much attention to himself, but he spends a lot of time testifying of Jesus. To us who believe, he testifies of Christ because he dwells within us. The only reason we have him is because Jesus is risen from the dead. As Jesus said, we know him because he dwells with us and he is in us, John 14, verse 7. But to those who do not yet believe, he testifies of their need for Jesus, for he convicts them of their sin, their righteousness, and judgment, in John 16. But either way, he points us to Jesus. And what the Spirit does say about Jesus is always going to be accurate. The Spirit can be trusted. Why? Because he is truth. It is an accident, is it, that Jesus said the same thing about himself? He said, I am the way, the truth, and the life. John 14, 6. One more piece of evidence in terms of the Trinitarian doctrine. The Spirit is truth, just like Jesus is truth. The Spirit is God, just like Jesus is God. God cannot lie, according to Titus 1, verse 2, because part of God's very nature is true. Thus, the things the Spirit tells us about Jesus are true. Now, does this mean that we need to believe every random claim that some Joe comes up to us about the Holy Spirit? No, not at all. John's already written about distinguishing, false prophets and distinguishing truth from error. The spirits are to be tested in chapter 4, verse 1. But that which is the Holy Spirit, if it's of him, is always going to be true because he's truth. He's always going to point us back to Jesus Christ, who is truth. This is one of the really practical ways we can know truth from fiction. If a person's claim about the Holy Spirit is always about that person, if it's always building up the reputation of the individual, oh, look how spiritual I am, give me more money because I'm doing all these great things, the Lord is using me, then that's a claim that can easily be ignored because it's about that person. The Holy Spirit is not going to point to that person. The Holy Spirit is going to point people to Jesus. When the Spirit works, no man gets the glory, God does. But here the main point is about the truth of the gospel. The Spirit bears witness of Jesus, testifying that he is the Christ. So the next time somebody comes knocking on your door, wanting to talk about spiritual things, press them on what they believe about the gospel. What do they believe about Jesus? And if they say lines up with what the Spirit-inspired Word of God says, well, then great, praise the Lord. But if they try to distract from the Bible, if they try to tell you that that Bible doesn't mean what it plainly says it means, don't believe your lying eyes about what it says on the page, if they try to insinuate that you need extra help and outside sources to really know what the Bible says about Jesus, which is found in this nice little magazine called the Watchtower Society or whatever, then shut the door. Politely, but shut it. The Spirit's already told us what to believe about Jesus. It's contained in his Word, and the things that he's told us are truth. And so from verse 6, verse 7, 8, they put it all together. For there are three that bear witness. And we jumped past the comma. The Spirit, the water, and the blood. These three agree as one. So three different testimonies, Spirit, water, blood. There's a spiritual witness and there are two physical witnesses. As the ancient scribe observed, there's a heavenly witness and there is an earthly witness. These things would initially seem would be totally disparate from one another. Because what is God the Holy Spirit?

is his beloved son. And you have the last Old Testament prophet living in the pages of the New Testament, John the Baptist, who directly affirmed that Jesus was the Lamb of God sent to take away the sin of the world, the Messiah. Jesus' water baptism testified that he's the Christ. You have the blood. When Jesus died, his suffering was the fulfillment of prophecy that ranged from Psalm 22 to Isaiah 53. It was the fulfillment of every single sacrifice in the pages of Leviticus, and it did provide true atonement for the people. It was a testimony to all who saw that Jesus is indeed King of the Jews. And moreover, his resurrection 3 days later removed all doubt, another powerful testimony that Jesus is the Christ. And then you have the Spirit. Simply the fact of the Spirit's arrival testifies of Jesus, because Jesus said that if he did not leave, the Spirit as the helper would not come. John 16, verse 7. But because the Spirit did come, demonstrated boldly on the day of Pentecost, we have one more powerful testimony that Jesus is the Christ. Three massive testimonial witnesses all together as one. Now, with that in mind, keep in mind how the mind of the ancient Jewish people worked regarding legal matters. Any matter, including matters concerning capital punishment, could be established on the basis of two or three witnesses. Deuteronomy 19, verse 15, Jesus quotes that in Matthew 18 as well. The testimony of one was not enough to put a man to death. You got to have more than just a he said, she said situation. But what if and when two or three agreed? Well, that's enough to establish fact. So bring that back to this witness now. How many witnesses did John provide of Jesus as the Christ? Three. Spirit, water, blood. We have all the testimonial witnesses required for us to believe. Now, John's going to say more in verses 9 through 13 about the solid witness of God concerning Jesus. But here we have more than enough to believe the testimony about Jesus is not merely conjecture. It's not wishful thinking. It is established legal fact. He is the Christ. So guys, it all comes down to this one question. Do you believe? We have trustworthy testimonies when it comes to the gospel of Jesus Christ. Not only do we have a trustworthy Bible in which we have 100% certainty as knowing what we have is what was originally written down. Not only is our Bible trustworthy in the doctrine that it teaches us, we know that even such amazing issues like the Trinity is true. We have trustworthy testimonies regarding Jesus as a Christ. He is the Messiah. Thus, we can know with legal fact, because God has given us all the testimonial evidence that's required. So God's brought all the evidence into the courtroom, and he's laid it plainly before us. And to quote a book title, this is evidence that demands a verdict. But no one can decide this verdict except you. Now, it's true whether or not you believe it. But no one can force you to believe. No one can make you exercise faith in what God has presented as truth. You must believe. So do you? And if not, will you? Because it does come down to a matter of the will. Don't ever use the excuse of intellect, because there's no intellectual, logical reason not to believe. It is a matter of historical fact that Jesus of Nazareth lived, died, and rose again. The facts point to the proof of the truth of the biblical record, and it's set apart from every other religion on the face of the earth. Intellectually, you should believe. The issue is whether or not you will choose to do so. Will you? Is this your choice today? Maybe you've had doubts about the Bible in the past, not knowing that this is a book that you can trust because it was just written by a bunch of men out there. Maybe you've had doubts about the church because of your past experiences in a church. But whatever doubts you've had, doubt no longer about Jesus. He is the Christ. He is the Son of God, sent by God to take away the sins of the world. He is the Savior who died on the cross for you so that you could be forgiven. He's the Redeemer who purchases you away from sin, slavery, and eternal death so that you can be reconciled and made a forever child of God. The only question is whether you will accept the testimony and believe. And I implore you to do that today as we pray. Father, thank you for the abundant testimony concerning our Lord Jesus Christ. We can know he is the Christ. He is the one you have chosen to take away our sins. He's the one you have chosen to right every wrong from the Garden of Eden forward. He's the one you've chosen to be our Savior. So now, Lord, I pray that those who have not yet responded to Jesus as Savior will do so, that they would call upon your name. They would say, Lord, I believe. I believe Jesus is the Christ who died on the cross for my sins. I believe that Jesus came to be my Redeemer. I believe that Jesus rose from the grave. I believe that he's Christ, and I want him to be my Lord. I want him to be my Savior. I want the Spirit to come to me just like he promised the Spirit would. Let me be yours forever.

0: You give them the words they need to cry out from your heart and believe. Lord, I don't know if this is a message you gave for the entire church, you gave for one individual, but I pray that those who have ears to hear will hear and respond. Give us grace this day as we live to glorify your name, ever amazed at the wonderful Redeemer we have in Jesus Christ. And we pray this in Jesus' name. Amen.
1: Was that your prayer? Was that the cry of your heart? Perhaps you are one who has ears to hear and you know that God is calling you. Now, to this point, you haven't responded, even though you know God is urging you to do so. I remember being an agnostic preteen going to an evangelistic event, and I knew God was calling me to go forward and put my faith in Christ, and I didn't. I held back. And maybe out of embarrassment and pride, maybe out of fear, whatever the reason, I didn't respond, and I didn't know that I would ever get another opportunity. Thanks be to God, I did, and God soon graciously called me again, at which time I responded in faith. And maybe today that's you. You didn't respond before, even though you knew the Lord was calling. Well, right now, He's calling you again. He's giving you another opportunity. Don't pass it by. Go to Him right now in prayer. And maybe you want to pray something like this. Dear Jesus, I believe you. I believe what the Bible says about you, that you're God who died for my sins at the cross. You rose from the grave. I believe that you're alive today and that you offer to forgive me of my sins. Please forgive me. Come into my life as my Lord and make me the person you want me to be. And Jesus, I pray this in your name. Amen. Now, you don't have to use those exact words, but if you respond to Jesus in faith, you can have the assurance that He hears you and that He saves you, because He promises He will, and He's always good to His word. So now tell somebody, make it public. You can tell your local church, you could tell us. We'd love to hear from you, and we'd be happy to rejoice with you and pray for you. Now, we're not asking anything from you. We just want to help you get started in your new life with Christ. 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
3: What do you think about more than anything else? 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
5: John 5, 8 and 9 and 5:14. Then Jesus said to him, "Get up. Pick up your mat and walk." At once the man was cured. He picked up his mat and walked. Later, Jesus found him at the temple and said to him, "See, you are well again. Stop sinning, or something worse may happen to you." It's hard to imagine anything worse than what this man had been through. But even though his body was now healed, all was not well with his soul. When Jesus warned the man about his sin, which isn't identified, it must have been serious. Perhaps he struggled with bitterness, because after all, he had been in that condition and unable to walk for 38 years. Fanny Crosby was the author of more than 8,000 hymns, including some that are still sung today. When she was 6 weeks old, Fanny developed an eye condition and was taken to the doctor. Tragically, it seemed, the doctor put the wrong medicine in her eyes, and she was permanently blinded. She might have become bitter, but she thought of her blindness as a gift to help her focus on God. She said, "If I could meet the doctor now, I would say thank you over and over again for making me blind. The most important thing about our hardships is how we respond to them. They can make us bitter or sweet.
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10: United, joined together for a common purpose, transforming lives with the truth of Jesus. It's who we are. It's what we do. It's what we pray for. Only the Holy Spirit can transform a life. We are dependent upon Him. We are dependent upon each other. Together, we strive to see everyone connect to Jesus, grow in the likeness of Jesus, multiply for the purpose of Jesus. Because of Jesus, the best is yet to come.

Well, good morning, East Texas. Welcome to Green Acres Baptist Church, our Sunday morning worship service right here at our Tyler campus. We're thrilled that you're joining us this morning. And this morning's message is on kingdom discipleship. Pastor Michael has a message from the book of Luke already set up for us. But before we join, I want to ask the question, what is kingdom discipleship? You know, being in East Texas, I don't know that we're the buckle of the Bible Belt, but we're pretty close to it. So going to church can be really good for your business. It can be good for your social life. But are we disciples? You know, there's a cost and a commitment that Pastor Michael wants to discuss and share with us this morning. So let's join the service already in progress. So

0: Is there anyone else worthy? It is the name of Jesus. Amen. Let's pray together. Father, thank you for the gift of Jesus, your Son. Lord, it is a joy to praise you this morning and a joy to unite our multi-generational voices together in unity around that very name. That is the only thing that unites us this morning. The only thing that can save us from death itself. The only thing where we're made truly alive is through the name of Jesus. Thank you, Lord, that this morning we can come together and sing, to give together, to hear from you in your word. Lord, it's such a good thing to hear from you. Would you continue to speak as you always do through your word, through Pastor Michael? Form us, Lord. Shape us. We can't do this on our own. We are desperate for you, Holy Spirit, by your power to work in us to reveal the words of Almighty God today. Thank you, Lord, for your grace and your mercy toward us. We love you. In Jesus' name we pray. Everyone said, amen. You may be seated.
1: Well, the fall is quickly approaching, which means one thing in East Texas, it might get down to the 90s for a few more months, all right? And so, but here's what I love. It also means a couple other things, okay? College football is back. Cowboys are back, kinda. Looked great last night. Didn't watch. I was in bed sleeping, okay? But I hear they look pretty good, all right? So listen, there's hope, all right, for the Cowboys. But not only that, listen, Friday Night Lights are back, okay? I mean, so you have all these things. I mean, hunting season is here. And, you know, I always say the same thing every year. I'm like, man, this year, you know, my team's going to win the Natty. This year, the Cowboys are going to go to the Super Bowl. This year, I'm going to kill that big buck and replace that baby deer in my office. I'm going to do all these things, right? And the reality is that whatever team you go to cheer for, whatever colors you put on, you know, there's a significant difference between those who are watching in the stands and those who are playing on the field. You know, spectators of any game have no real there's no consequence of the outcome of the game, right? There's nothing really a spectator can do to change the outcome of the game. But you have players on the field who actually do have an opportunity to change the outcome of the game. And here's the truth that we see of Luke chapter 14, verses 25 through 35. Jesus allows us to know that a spectator of the kingdom has no real impact in the kingdom. Like, there has to be this moment in your life, there has to be a moment in our lives of where we move from being a spectator of the kingdom of God to being a participant in the kingdom of God. And I believe that this is the gift of what Jesus does right here in Luke chapter 14. These verses, 25 through 35, is that it gives us three elements so that you and I can understand whether or not you are a spectator or a participant in the kingdom of God. And so I want to invite you, if you're willing and able, would you stand with me as we read this passage together? Starting in verse 25, going all the way through the end, through 35, and it says this, starting in verse 25. It says, "Now great crowds were traveling with him. So he turned and said to them, 'If anyone comes to me and does not hate his own father and mother, wife and children, brothers and sisters, yes, and even his own life, he cannot be my disciple. Whoever does not bear his own cross and come after me cannot be my disciple. For which of you wanting to build a tower doesn't first sit down and calculate the cost to see if he has enough to complete it? Otherwise, after he has laid the foundation and cannot finish it, all the onlookers will begin to ridicule him, saying, 'This man started to build and wasn't able to finish.' Or what king going to war against another king will not first sit down and decide if he is able to, with 10,000, to oppose the one who comes against him with 20,000? If not, while the other is still far off, he sends a delegation and asks for terms of peace. In the same way, therefore, every one of you who does not renounce all his possessions cannot be my disciple. Now, salt is good, but if salt should lose its taste, how will it be made salty? It isn't fit for the soil or for the manure pile. They throw it out. Let anyone who has ears to hear listen. Heavenly Father, we ask you today, Lord, that in our limited time, in our limited understanding, in our limited knowledge of you, our limited need, our understanding of our need for you, God, in all of these things, in all of our limitations, we ask by the Spirit of God, who has no limitations, Father, to open our eyes to your truth. God, that you would draw us unto yourselves. Father, open our eyes so that we can understand, Father, whether or not we are really a participant as a disciple in your kingdom. And it's in the name of Jesus we pray, amen. Well, you may be seated once again. So you remember last week, up to verse 24, it was all about kingdom vision. Like Jesus is laying it out, like this is what kingdom vision is all about, that you would reject pride and that you would pursue the forgotten, that you would expand the table. And this is what we see. This is what we are running after as far as our purpose. But then Jesus takes it a step further and now goes from this is what you see to this is how you do it. Like this is how you go from just looking at what the kingdom is supposed to be about to actually entering in and participating in the kingdom work with Christ. It is exactly the way Jesus opens up this entire passage. Because verse 25, it says that there were crowds that were traveling with him. That's how it starts out. To recognize that there are crowds traveling with Jesus. But Jesus puts a line in the sand and says, that is not your calling. Instead, now in this line in the sand, he basically calls everybody in and it says, and he looks to the crowd and he starts giving instructions about what it really means to be a disciple. And the first thing that we see of whether or not we know that whether or not we are a spectator just on looking the kingdom of God, looking at what is happening in the kingdom, or are we a participant in the kingdom of God, is that discipleship calls for complete allegiance. Now, three different times, Jesus says the word disciple. In the Greek, it is mathetes, M-A-T-H, math, E-T-E-S. That's how we transliterate from Greek to English, okay? Mathetes. And what Jesus is describing is not someone who just travels along in the crowds. He's making a mark. He's helping people understand that it's more to it than just being a spectator. It is a complete allegiance to Christ, meaning there are no divided loyalties in your heart. It is all in. It's not one foot in and one foot out. It's not when it is convenient or comfortable. It's not when you agree with everything. It is all in with Jesus, complete allegiance. And that's why Jesus is talking about the crowd. Because if you and I were there in the first century and you were just observing the ministry of Jesus, and then you see all these crowds going around and the crowds are getting bigger and bigger, it's obvious that Jesus' name and his miracles, the work they have done, is spreading throughout the towns and the regions. And so people are curious about what this man is doing. They're curious about what he has to say. And you and I may, in our observation, just from the outside looking in, may think to ourselves, man, this is a successful ministry. Like, the disciples must have been like kind of, you know, bumping each other a little bit and be like, man, it's working. I mean, the crowds are getting bigger. In fact, they may even start pointing out to Jesus, like, hey, Jesus, check out this person that's now in the crowd. They might be interested in what you're doing. And oh, by the way, Jesus, this is a very influential person too. Like, they could really help your cause. They could really help you advance the kingdom. Jesus, this guy over here, he's got some deep pockets. He can fund the entire thing. And Jesus isn't really interested. Here's a rule for us. Religion pursues money. Jesus pursues hearts. And he knows the intention of our hearts. And right here, as he is drawing the line in the sand, what he is saying is, I'm not interested in having people just watch. I'm calling people to real discipleship. A disciple is someone who has passed from death to life. It is somebody, according to what Jesus says with Nicodemus in John chapter 3, it is someone who has been born again. It is an act of God. It is him who justifies. It is Christ himself who takes people from darkness to light, from death to life. And he says that this is a true disciple. But in God's kindness, he helps us with these indicators of awareness so that you and I could know, so that you and I can be certain of whether or not we are spectators or participants in the kingdom. Meaning, whether or not you are a disciple on the outside or whether or not you are truly a participant, a disciple from the inside out. That you are a part of the kingdom work of God. And so as he draws this line in the sand, he says this, like, this is what complete allegiance looks like. Look at verse 26. He says, if anyone comes to me and does not hate his own father and mother, wife and children, brothers and sisters, yes. Do you see the crescendo that is taking place right here? And yes, even his own life, he cannot be my disciple. You know, many times when we come to a text like this, we flinch a little bit, and then we automatically start thinking of ways of how we can soften it so that Jesus doesn't appear cruel. Or at least he doesn't appear to be speaking out of both sides of his mouth. Listen, Jesus doesn't need help, okay? This is what Jesus is saying, because it would be contradictory to a degree if you and I were like, okay, well, I now follow Jesus, you're dead to me, all right? I mean, that would be a little strange, especially since Jesus calls us. When he says that the greatest commandment, he says to love the Lord with all your heart, mind, soul, and strength, and the second is like it. He doesn't say the second is the same. He says the second is like it, that you should love your neighbor as yourself. How can we have the summation of all of the commands of Scripture into this command that Jesus gave us, love the Lord your God and love your neighbor as yourself? Oh, and unless you hate them, you cannot be my disciple. In Exodus chapter 20, verse 12, I mean, we see clearly that we are called to honor our father and mother. It's hard to honor and hate them at the same time. Ephesians chapter 5, verse 25, Paul is clear, husbands, you are to love your wives. Titus 2, chapter verse 4, wives, you are to love your husbands. Even in Ephesians chapter 6, verse 4, parents are called to love their children. And so how do we see all of these commands? And then you hear this command from Jesus that we are to hate everyone around us, those who are closest to us. And if we don't, there's no way we can be a disciple of Jesus. We have to understand that in the context of what Jesus is talking about, is he is making a difference of preference. You know, in the same way that the Bible talks about the love of Jacob for Leah versus Rachel, there's this depiction of love and hate. But then it says a little bit later about the love for Leah. And so what we see here in Scripture is the way that this contrast is used is so that we know that there is a preference for something over something else. That there is an allegiance in totality for one direction and not another direction. What it is aligning all of our allegiance toward one direction, who is Christ himself. And this allegiance and love for Jesus should be so great that everything else pales in comparison. It is not to love Jesus and abhor your parents and your wife or your husband or your children, nothing like that. It is that your love for Christ is the beginning and the end of all things. That apart from the love of Christ in you, it would be impossible for you to even express love and have love and to show love toward anyone else. It is fixing an understanding that is so often misleading, especially in the modern evangelical church today, that we can have a lot of different allegiances. Depends on the time of year. It depends on my situation. It depends on the circumstance that I'm facing. It depends on whether I'm in school or out of school. And all of these things around us determines our allegiance toward Christ. And this is what Jesus is really exposing. He's exposing the crowds that at the moment that everything gets hard or the teaching is difficult to understand, that they just flee. They're not really connected to Jesus. They don't really have an allegiance to Jesus. And then he takes it even further in verse 27. After he says, and you can't even, unless you hate your own life, you can't be my disciple. He says, whoever does not bear his own cross and come after me cannot be my disciple. What Jesus is doing is he is saying that there, for those who are really in Christ, nothing can break that apart. Nothing can take that away. No amount of suffering, no amount of discomfort, no amount of trials or tribulation or confusion that sometimes we have in life. It's like none of that will stop you. It is complete allegiance that no matter what is happening around you, that you are all in with Christ. You see, that's what it really looks like. I mean, if you show up on Saturday to watch a football game or you're watching at your house, you know, we really appreciate what is happening on the field. It's not like we're offended. We really appreciate what is happening on the field, especially when things go our way. And what Jesus is making a difference in, he said, it is not enough to appreciate. It is not enough to simply not be offended by the things of God. Agreement is not enough. Allegiance is what is required. This is difficult. Jesus knows that it's difficult. In fact, it seems as if Jesus is trying to whittle the crowd down. It's almost as if he is trying to talk people out of it, because the next thing that he goes to is like, man, listen, discipleship, like kingdom discipleship, true discipleship calls for costly commitment. It's almost as if Jesus is looking at the crowds, looking at the disciples and saying, you need to figure out whether or not you really want to do this. I mean, there's a barrier, right? Between the stands in the stadium and the field. Look, I grew up going to Georgia games, the Sanford Stadium, and they call it between the hedges, right? Because there is a clear division of hedges from the stands to the field. And Jesus is almost pausing. He's calling a timeout here, and he's like, all right, listen to me. I need y'all to figure this out. I need you to really count the cost of what it means to go all in with me. That's what Jesus is doing. It's almost as if he is reminding them that maybe you should just walk away right now. Doesn't that seem strange to you? Doesn't it seem strange that Jesus is, it seems like he's trying to talk people out of following him? Well, that's not what he's doing. He's not trying to tell people, hey, don't follow me. That's not what he's doing. Jesus said, we see this in John 10:10, that he came to give life and give it abundantly. Like, Jesus wants you to have life, but he also wants you to know what that means exactly, because we can be confused in our day and time of what it really means to follow Jesus. Following Jesus is not showing up on Sundays, serving when you have a chance, giving when you have something left over, and then hoping for the best in eternity. That's not following Jesus. That's what we have whittled it down to, almost in this way that is degrading to the gospel of Jesus Christ. That's why Jesus says, count the cost. Because it's going to cost you your entire life. You don't get to hang on to things and then hang on to Christ. It's not how it works. Jesus says you cannot serve two masters. You can't have yourself in charge and Jesus in charge. When you come to Christ as a disciple, it is recognition that he is Lord of all. And that includes you. And it includes me. Jesus gives us two parables to help us understand this. He talks about a builder like, hey, who would ever lay a foundation and not consider the cost of the entire building? Like you can't do that. You need to determine whether or not you can complete this thing. And then he says, what king would ever go to war and not figure out if he has enough resources to maintain victory? You know, John Stott has an incredible book. It's called Basic Christianity. But in it, he talks about this. He says that the church is full of half-built towers. Incomplete. It's what Dietrich Bonhoeffer describes in The Cost of Discipleship as cheap grace. John MacArthur says that it is easy believism. That it's this idea that we want the forgiveness that is offered from Christ to cover our sins. We recognize that we even need that. And so I want the forgiveness of my sins. I want the blessings of God, but I don't want to give up my life. Jesus says, count the cost. Really look at whether or not you are following him. I remember my first year of playing football in pads, full pads. I was so excited. I was in fifth grade. It was the same year I peaked as an athlete. And that's hurtful at how funny that was to you. Because you're like, dude, yeah, I get it, man. I've seen that in you. It was my first year in pads. I was so excited. Couldn't wait to just knock somebody's teeth in. I'm not an aggressive person, but I was excited about that, right? And I remember I'm showing up to practice. Man, nobody ever told me how to tackle. I just showed up. And I just wanted to hit somebody. And so I get in there and we're running this Oklahoma drill and I go to this guy and I'm like, oh, dude, you are mine. And then I put my head down and I turn my neck this way and I put my shoulder right into his gut. And I thought I ripped my shoulder out of the socket. For anybody who's watching, that's not how you're supposed to tackle, all right? It's not how you're supposed to tackle. And I get up, man, and I'm like walking crooked, you know? And I couldn't show my dad because I worked for 2 years talking my dad and letting me do this. And so I'm walking like this and I'm kind of whimpering a little bit. And I remember, look, this is in the good old days when your coach could get onto you, you know what I'm saying? And my coach came up to me, he grabbed me, I'm in fifth grade. He grabs me by the face mask and he looks at me, he said, you need to quit whimpering and whining. You know what he told me? He said, you need to figure out whether or not you want to be on this field. And I was like, dude, you can have it, bro. I'm out of here, you know? No, it's kind of one of those defining moments, you know? You know, good coaches do that. Like, they help you go further than you think you can. And it's almost as if Jesus is grabbing everyone by grace, but by the face mask, pulling them in, saying, you need to figure it out of whether or not you want to be on the field. You see, discipleship is the kingdom field for kingdom disciples. And he says this in warning. Remember, Jesus says, in this life, you're going to have many troubles. He says, foxes have holes, birds of the air, they have their nests, but the Son of Man has nowhere to lay his head. Do you want to follow that? You better be certain, because it's going to cost you everything. You cannot cling to Christ and the things of this world at the same time. You can't. It does not work. And what Jesus is helping us understand is it's going to cost you your life. But what you gain in Christ, you would never want of your old life again. Do you see the picture that Jesus is painting? It's not, hey, count the cost of whether or not you can do this. Count the cost of whether or not you can afford to be apart from Christ. And the answer is no. You cannot afford not to follow Jesus. He makes it clear in this division, like Jesus is dividing the crowds from the disciples. And, you know, people are like, now Jesus united people. He didn't divide people. Okay, baloney, okay? You need to read your Bible because listen, there are sheep and there are goats. There are people on the broad path that is leading to destruction and there are people on the narrow path that leads to life. And Jesus is not dividing people for purposes of division. He is helping us understand where you truly are with Christ. Whether or not you have life or you're headed to an eternity in hell apart from Christ for all time. Listen, this is the grace of God, that he would ever expose where our hearts really are. And he says, you need to figure it out. Are you really a disciple or not? Or do you just appreciate the things about church? You appreciate Jesus. You agree with some of the things about Jesus until it gets into some hairy cultural stuff. And then it's like, let's just be quiet on this. You all in? Have you counted the cost? This is why Paul makes this incredible statement in Philippians chapter 1, verse 21. He says, listen, for me, to live is Christ. To die? Oh, that's gain. Because whatever I had here, I consider rubbish for the surpassing value of Christ Jesus, my Lord. It is the immeasurable riches of Christ that he bestows on you. but it also sustains you. Kingdom discipleship is costly, but it also calls for consistent perseverance. It seems a little strange the way that Jesus closes this section. But obviously, in God's providence and sovereignty, this is the perfect conclusion, because he says in verse 34, he's like, hey, y'all just think about salt for a second. Salt is good. But if salt should lose its taste, how will it be made salty? It isn't fit for the soil or for the manure pile. They throw it out. I mean, that's what Jesus is saying. Listen, it becomes absolutely worthless. And here's what is interesting. Because salt, in its purest form, like the sodium chloride, listen, it cannot lose saltiness. What happens is that anytime there are impurities that are added to the salt, that's when it begins to lose its saltiness. And so the illustration that Jesus is giving us is full circle here. He's like, listen, you cannot have multiple allegiances. You cannot live two lives. You cannot live a life, quote unquote, professing Christ without ever really possessing Christ. That's not how it works. That's why we have said often around here, listen, it's not about a profession of faith in Christ. It is about possessing faith in Christ. Like, that's the difference between a spectator and a participant. It's someone, listen, a spectator, man, they're gonna claim a win all day long. You ever heard that? Well, we won last week. Did you play? No, you did not. You did not play. The difference is someone

0: end, because it is all dependent upon the grace of God himself. It's not like I'm gonna get up in the morning and grit my teeth and be like, okay, I'm gonna keep being saved today. No, the Bible says that you are saved by grace, you are being saved by grace, and you will be saved by grace in the future, all dependent on the gospel of Jesus Christ, that he who knew no sin became sin on our behalf so that we might become the righteousness of God. And in that moment, when you become the righteousness, when he gives you his righteousness and takes your sin, that is the moment that you become a disciple of Jesus Christ and not enlisted to the crowd in the stadium just watching things, but now you are enlisted in the army of Christ himself to be a participant, to advance the kingdom of God, and that is it. And the question is not, well, I don't know what to do, because his word is clear. This is what it looks like to be a disciple of Jesus, that you would enter in to this process of discipleship, that you would help people connect to Jesus and his church, that they would grow in his likeness, that you are helping people take their next step of faith and obedience in Christ, and so that the glory of God and the gospel and the kingdom of God would continue to multiply throughout the earth. This is what all of us are called to by God's grace. And what we have to figure out is, if I am just watching, or am I really participating? Because there is no age of qualification here. Like, students don't have to wait until they graduate to get in the game. Senior adults don't graduate out of the field. Titus makes this clear. 1 Timothy, 2 Timothy, oh, and the rest of the Bible makes this clear, that until Jesus calls us home, or until he returns, every single day, regardless of age, regardless of qualification, every breath that you are given is to be used for the glory of God and the expansion of his kingdom. The question for us is whether or not we're really participants. How would you know? Well, are you sold out? Complete allegiance. Like, you've counted the cost and you're continuing in the faith. Those are three markers of a participant. Heavenly Father, will you help us to know for certain, Lord, whether or not we belong to you? Lord, I pray that we would not just rely on our own understanding, our own comfort, or our own conveniences to determine what being a disciple really is. I pray, Father, that your word alone would drive us in every way. God, that we would be all about your kingdom. So I pray for this church body right here, God, that if there is anyone who is unsure of whether or not they're a real disciple, Father, I pray that today would be the day that you make it clear. God, either assure them of the work and the salvation that you have given them by your grace, or, Father, today expose whether or not their heart is far from you, and that today would be the day of salvation in their lives, and that we would continue running after you in complete allegiance, counting the cost, but enduring to the end for the glory of Christ. And it's in his name we pray, amen.
1: Well, what a timely message from Pastor Michael. You know, the free gift of God for salvation is just that, it's free. But the cost of discipleship can be fairly high. But on the other side of that cost is that joy that passes understanding, that peace beyond measure that we talk about as believers, but sometimes we really don't experience it.

0: 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Let us know if you made a decision today. 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Well, we're so glad you have joined us this week, and we look forward to seeing you again next week at this same time. God bless.
1: United. Joined together for a common purpose. Transforming lives with the truth of Jesus. It's who we are. It's what we do. It's what we pray for. Only the Holy Spirit can transform a life. We are dependent upon Him. We are dependent upon each other. Together, we strive to see everyone connect to Jesus. Grow in the likeness of Jesus. Multiply for the purpose of Jesus. Because of Jesus, the best is yet to come.

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1: 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Hi, I'm Adam. Coming up at 9 o'clock, it's Building Relationships with Dr. Gary Chapman. And today on the podcast, they're going to dive into the topic of emotional hoarding. But right now, I want you to listen to this from Pastor Gary Hamrick. It's about the new heaven.
2: And it tells us that death, pain, and all our sorrows will be absent. You know, sometimes memory is a wonderful thing, and sometimes memory is a terrible thing. There's some, you don't have to raise your hands, but there's some things you wish you could forget, right? And we know how devastating, those of you who have loved ones who have been hit with Alzheimer's or dementia, and you watch them, you know, slowly fade away and they lose their memory. That can be such a horrible thing to watch and no doubt to happen to an individual. But in some ways, having no memory about painful things is a wonderful thing. And when there's no pain and there's no sorrow and there's no suffering and there's no crying in heaven, I think God in His mercy takes away any memories in our minds that would be hurtful or painful or sorrowful. You know, you and I are going to be so overwhelmed that we're in the presence of the Lord, that the memories of the painful, regrettable, shameful, sinful, grievous things, we're not going to have. It's just going to be taken away. He's making everything new. And so that's good also for those of you who continually punish yourself for your past. Even though you know Christ has forgiven you, you're harder on yourself than Jesus is. You know, Jesus forgives and you don't forgive yourself. And so sometimes you torment yourself with your own painful memories. Well, I have good news for you. When you get to heaven, you ain't going to remember that stuff anymore. So if you think that you know, it's okay to torment yourself now by revisiting your past, which it isn't okay, I have good news for you. You won't even remember it when you get into the presence of the Lord. You're going to finally be set free from the shame and the torment of your own past. Because when we get to heaven, death is gone, pain is gone, all our sorrows will be absent. No more suffering, no more pain. It's interesting, though, it tells us there in verse 4 that God will wipe away all our tears from our eyes. And then he adds, and there will be no more death or sorrow or crying. So why are we crying to begin with? You know what I mean? The verse does start out by saying he's going to wipe away every tear from our eyes. And so I have to imagine that this is a different kind of crying. That have you ever been in a situation where you're finally so relieved and you've just been exhausted, you know, getting there, that when you finally get to that place, you just are overwhelmed with emotion? I think it's going to be something like that. We're finally going to be in the presence of the Lord and everything we've been through in our lives and all of that we've endured and it finally comes to ultimate fruition and we're just overwhelmed with emotion. I don't think these are necessarily sorrowful tears. These are tears of relief. These are tears of like, finally it's here. But it's this beautiful picture of Jesus though wiping away every tear. Okay, all right, you're finally here. All right, you're relieved. No more crying, no more sorrow, no more pain, no more suffering, no more regrets, no more shame. The former things, notice the end of verse 4, the former things have passed away. It's done.
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1: 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It says, God is our refuge and strength, a very present help in trouble. And friend, remember, you can always lean on and trust in God. Thanks for being with us here on The Well. Hi, I'm Adam. It's time for Building Relationships with Dr. Gary Chapman. Let's dive in together.
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6: And this is our final Summer Best Of broadcast. Our new season begins next week. But Gary, I love the subtitle of Lori's book, Letting Go of the Stuff That Keeps You Stuck. I think there are many who feel that way in life, don't you?
7: Yeah, absolutely, Chris. And there's many reasons. And this book deals with a number of those. So I'm excited about our program today. I think it's going to help people who will realize that they're stuck. Okay.
6: Yes.
7: Some of them already realize it and they're looking for help. So glad we're going to have a good discussion with Lori.
6: Let's meet Lori Davies. She is a former journalist, women's ministry director. She's an author, speaker, lay counselor. She encourages women to trade their emotional hoards for freedom. Lori lives in Mesa, Arizona, with her husband of 30 years, Greg. Their adult son, Morgan, lives nearby. Her book, Emotional Hoarding, is our featured resource at buildingrelationships.us.
7: Well, Lori, welcome to Building Relationships.
5: Hey, thank you so much for having me on today. I've had this date circled on my calendar for a while now.
7: Well, great. Well, we're glad you're here. Tell us a little bit about yourself. Now, Chris said you were a former journalist and women's ministry director. You're a wife, you're a mom. Who is Lori Davies?
5: You know, most days I probably am asking myself that question. Who is Lori Davies? I think as it relates to our content today, for almost as long as I can remember, words have helped me make sense of the world. You know, so I was that kid riding my bike to the bookmobile every Wednesday. Some of your listeners will remember that. And I'm really, you know, I live in the desert, so I'm really pretty much a word nerd with a tan. I love sitting at my keyboard using nouns and verbs to make people feel, especially to make them feel drawn to or alive in Jesus. And so that's the professional side, and I guess the side that really drives me. I'm a huge baseball fan.
7: Huge.
5: Played softball when I was a kid. You know, my maiden name was Huth, H-U-T-H, German. So my softball nickname was Babe Huth. I don't know if it gets any better than that. So big baseball, and love to hike with my husband. We have lots of desert trails out here in the Phoenix area. Live in the beautiful Southwest. And these days I'm, you know, on the personal side of things, really loving the transition in my relationship with my son. He lives close by. It's a deeply good thing. We see each other and talk pretty often. And, you know, he's all grown up, and I love the man he's become. So that's a little bit about who I am when I'm not sitting at my keyboard.
7: Yeah, well, that's great. We're all glad when our children grow up and are doing well. So let me ask this. Was there a personal reason that you wanted to tackle this topic of emotional baggage?
5: Well, I mean, I talk about a lot of my own in the pages of the book, so I guess that's Exhibit A. I'm Exhibit A. But in really years now of ministry, I've seen something that is kind of concerning, especially, you know, with women. That's the lane I'm in the most, especially the 40s, you know, I would say maybe mid-30s, 40s, 50s, and even 60s group. You know, lives are heavy. They a lot of us feel and look just burdened. And so I'm kind of burdened about that. One of my former pastors, he's the current chancellor and former president of Phoenix Seminary, Daryl Del Husse, he often says, you know, some of us look like we've been baptized in pickle juice. And so I've felt this burden for Christian women who are burdened. As for the hoarding piece, I think most of us have kind of a mental picture of physical hoarding. Maybe someone in your life is a physical hoarder, but even if you've just flipped the channels and seen the cable show, you have a picture of the toll that physical hoarding takes on someone's life. And as it relates to your podcast, you know, to your show, the lives of those around them. Physical hoarding and emotional hoarding really damage our relationships. So from a house to a heart, I think the same principles apply. You know, hoarded hearts are an awful lot like hoarded homes. And if we allow all this accumulation to get out of control, it just takes a toll. So I have a real heart for helping women to see that they can walk in the freedom that Jesus talks about, you know, that he came to deliver. It's not just a sermon on Sunday that kind of sparks and clicks in our soul for a minute, but then we walk away back to our burdened lives. It's for us. He died to give it to us. And so I'm going to start a whole sermon right now if we just keep going on this in this space. But that kind of is, you can hear some of it bubbling up, that it really drives me. Yeah. The burdened life is not what Jesus has for us.
7: Yeah. So emotional baggage, you know, we've heard that term. I don't know that we've heard the term as much, though, emotional hoarding. But you're saying it's explain it to us, emotional hoarding. How would you put it in the words?
5: Yeah, so, you know, emotional baggage has almost become like a joke. We see memes, but when we're being serious about it, it's kind of a blanket term, I would say, for unresolved emotions or emotional problems.
7: How can you tell if you are an emotional hoarder? What are the signs?
5: Well, first of all, emotional hoarding, I would say, is sort of an accumulation. It's the collecting and stockpiling of hard emotions with no intention of letting go. So that's our first clue. Am I holding on to this? Yeah. Do I feel like I can't let it go? Like maybe sometimes we do with shame. Do I feel like I don't want to let it go? Because I like how that grudge feels in my hand. So how can you tell if you're an emotional hoarder? I think the first question, and it's kind of a courageous question, is to ask, what am I holding on to? What do I think about this a lot? Am I ruminating on this a lot? Or am I trying to stuff it? So those are some universal clues. And then, you know, the book covers 10 emotions that we hold on to or, you know, quote, hoard. And each of those have their own kind of individual cues and clues. So I'll just throw one out there with worthlessness, for example. Some of the clues that you might actually be hanging on to worthlessness, maybe you're a people pleaser. You're always tap dancing to get others' approval. Or you live by comparison. You compare your performance to others as a measure of your worth. Negative self-talk, you know, our boundaries take a hit. Those can be kind of specific clues. So each chapter offers kind of that a list, if you will, of some of the cues and clues that this might be something you're hanging on to.
7: So I'm hearing that you have hope for people who identify themselves and realize, yes, I've got these things that I'm holding on to. But you really believe there's hope for those people.
5: There's absolutely hope. One of my favorite scriptures is Hebrews 10:23, which says, let us hold unswervingly to the hope we profess, for he who promised is faithful. So, you know, there's choice here, Dr. Chapman. There's agency. We can choose to hold on to hard things, or we can hold unswervingly to hope. That's very good news for any of us who recognize we are holding on to fear or grudges or regrets. We serve a God who doesn't look at us from a distant place. He actively becomes involved in our healing. Mm-hmm. You know, the word says the Holy Spirit prays for us. Jesus, seated at the right hand of God, prays for us. That's a theological pretzel, but it's also very, very good news for us.
7: Yeah.
5: That the one who holds all power, problem solving, creativity, and healing, he's on our side in this. So there's absolutely hope.
4: 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Our guest today is Lori Davies.
8: Every time a person comes to me and says, I'm not getting my prayers answered, I have no victory in my life, I have no joy in my life, I don't have the peace in my life that I know I should have as a Christian, I ask them one question. 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
9: Billy Graham.
8: And I don't care who you are, you cannot live a victorious life if you neglect Bible reading and Bible study. God has a message for you in this book. 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The Holy Spirit inspired the writing of this book, and the Holy Spirit can interpret this book to you. 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
10: 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From the Billy Graham Evangelistic Association and The Well, the voice of life.
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11: We're following the 2,000-year-old model of Jesus, bringing hope and healing to the world's forgotten poor. 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
13: Helping you dive into the Bible and come away with a deeper understanding of God's teaching. The Bible says understanding is a wellspring of life, bringing you Bible teaching that deepens your faith through God's Word. We are The Well, the voice of life.
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7: So, Lori, the book covers, as you mentioned earlier, 10 emotions that hurt us if we hoard them. The first you deal with is worry. Describe the hoarder of worry. What does their life look like?
14: This could be almost autobiographical. I think I'm a recovering worry hoarder. So the hoarder of worry is problem solving all the time. Brain never shuts off. Because, you know, problem solving is how we dress up worry, right? We can make worry sound noble and even constructive, but the worrier is always trying to work things out. They're more than likely ruminating on the worry, fixating on how they'll fix things. And, you know, unsurprisingly, this comes out in our physiology. So worriers have actually scientifically been shown to have increased muscle tension, racing heart, sleep problems, irritability. If you see one or several of those signs, it may be time to dial down the worry. And honestly, the list is helpful, but you probably know if you're a worry hoarder. Mm-hmm. You know, you can't kind of shut it off. It's just always there, running, clicking, and never resolved.
7: And often keeping you awake at night.
14: Yeah. Yes. That's a really good point, Dr. Chapman, because if it's the last thing you're thinking about, or the first thing that you're thinking about, or if it's the thing waking you up in the middle of the night, It could be time to get a handle on worry.
7: Yeah. So why did you start with this particular emotion, and what have you learned personally about it?
14: Well, I wanted my readers to make quick progress. You know, something like emotional hoarding can sound intimidating and I'll never make it through that book. So worry is, I think, a fairly universal emotion. Wanted to start there because I think we all to some degree experience it. And like I said, I wanted my reader to make quick progress. So by that, I mean, scripture offers a really elegant way to kind of close the worry loop. We may get into that if you want to, but what I learned to your question is that worry stacks on worry And this just starts to overwhelm us, very much like a physical hoard. You kind of look around and go, well, where would I start? So I wanted to hit that one first, because once we kind of work out how we can close the worry loop, then that frees up some capacity in our hearts, if you will, for us to tackle some of the harder things that come later in the book.
7: Yeah. So is worry something that you can conquer or overcome, or is it something you just learn how to keep at bay? What's your approach to dealing with hoarding worry?
14: It's not my approach. So I'll let Scripture kind of do the heavy lifting here. I think, as I mentioned just a minute ago, Scripture really does offer an elegant way to close the worry loop, and it's found in Philippians 4:8. So all the whatevers, you know, whatever is true, whatever is noble, whatever is right, whatever is pure, whatever is lovely, whatever is admirable, if anything is excellent or praiseworthy, think on such things. So here the Lord is offering a way for us to walk with him and work things out with him as every worry arises. And I kind of walk through those and unpack what each of those mean in my chapter on worry. But I also look at the verses that come just before and kind of put that whole package together. And it was so freeing and eye-opening. You know, the verses that come right before, the do not be anxious for anything. You know, somebody quotes that to us when we're feeling worried and we just want to, well, I'll just refer them to my chapter on anger. You know, but I had never noticed until I was on vacation with a friend and we were sitting poolside talking about this collection of verses, what comes right before the do not worry verse. And it's this: the Lord is near. I don't think Scripture ever meant for those ideas to be unhooked. It's our chapter and verse numbering that came later that created that. But so that changes everything, right? The Lord is near. So do not be anxious for anything, but in everything by prayer and supplication. And then you move through that verse and then all the whatevers come. So there's this deep, deep reset of just being reminded of the Lord's presence and that he wants to hear from us in prayer. And that's the thing that will guard our hearts and our minds, which is what we're talking about in this book. Then we get to changing our thoughts, you know, whatever is true, whatever is noble, and all the whatevers. So that's kind of the plan, I guess, that if we're working that plan, we really can close the worry loop. You know, a few months ago, I was really worried about something. It started to consume me. And I thought, well, I wrote a whole chapter on this. I better get that out. And I read the chapter and, guys, it works. Like, Scripture works. Why would we ever be amazed by that? But I felt much more peace. The worry loop closed. It freed up capacity for me to go about the other much more productive tasks in my day. So that's kind of where we go. Yeah,
7: I like that. So now why do you think that we tend to hold on to emotions that are hurting us, and we know they're hurting us, but we tend to hold on to them? Why is that?
14: I honestly want to hear from you on this, but I think, you know, our reasons can be so varied. Sometimes we want to hold on, kind of a don't touch our stuff, you know, especially with grudges, which are how the emotion of bitterness works out through grudges, right? So sometimes we like how they feel in our hands, you know, or we feel entitled to that. And sometimes it's a little softer than that. We feel like if we let go of the grudge, it will erase the wrong. Sometimes we think holding on is somehow protective. So regret and maybe even shame come to mind here. We think if we hold on to those things, that they'll somehow prevent us from relapsing into poor choices, or I don't know, we kind of twist them and they start to seem noble in a way, if that makes sense. Sometimes this stuff was imprinted on us when we were young. So it's what we grew up believing. And sometimes we don't even know we're holding on. I think the reasons are so varied.
7: Yeah, the other thing I would say is we're in a spiritual battle, and the enemy would love for us to hang on to worry. you know, and brings to our minds things, you know, that just continue that.
6: I wonder if there's not an element, as I'm listening to this and filtering it through my worried mind today, I wonder if there's not an element of control, too, is why we hang on to it. Because I love to be in control of my world. And if I can, if I hang on to this worry or I hang on to the anger or even the shame, there's a sense that I have control over it. I don't really, but it feels that way. What do you say, Lori?
14: Well, I think that's a great point. I mean, we don't like vulnerability, do we?
7: Nope.
14: And so control feels very protective. It's a way of mitigating the risk that we feel around being vulnerable, feeling exposed. So yeah, I think that's a really good point. And the enemy loves that too, right? If he can keep us spinning out, trying to maintain control, keeping us in opposition to Proverbs 3, 5, and 6, trust in the Lord with all your heart and lean not on your own understanding. If he can pit our emotions against that, then, you know, he hardly has to really resource keeping us stuck.
7: Yeah.
14: We're a willing participant in it.
7: Right. Yeah. How about fear? That's another emotion, seems to control a lot of people. And in today's world, there's a lot of reasons, we could say, for fear. Talk about the effects of fear on the emotional hoarder.
14: There are so many tentacles to fear, and I kind of had to focus where I wanted to go with that. So ironically, following on the last question, I really looked at control, because that's often how fear works itself out, right? If I can control my environment, if I can control my emotions, if I can even to the extreme try to control other people, then I feel safer. So that's the piece I focused on, was control and controlling behavior. And, you know, I'm going to be hard on maybe your female listeners for a minute, because as women, I think we can tend to reframe control as helpfulness, but really it's fear. You know, if we can just control everything on the game board, that brings predictability to our own hearts. And the problem with this is that it really takes a toll on relationships, primarily with God, because we're now living in an active disconnect to the really open-handed kind of trust that and surrender that he wants from us. But in our earthly relationships, and it works itself out most closely with family, you know, control leaves no room for allowing others' feelings to be validated in any way.
7: You know, I found that a lot of people are fearful, not just of the culture in which we live, in which all kind of things are happening, but in terms of their own health, you know, fearful that they get a pain, that this might be cancer or this might be that. And so they live in fear of something that may not be there at all, but because they've so had friends maybe who have gone through, you know, really critical physical things, that they have an unjustified fear of that sort of thing.
14: Well, that's a place where we're really vulnerable, right? Our health, our bodies. You know, when Jesus asked when he said, do not worry about your health. Yeah. Do not worry about what you'll eat, what you'll wear. He was hitting, people were worried then about the same things we're worried about now. Am I going to be okay?
7: Yeah.
14: And health is one of the ways where we feel most vulnerable when it goes sideways.
6: You know, for parents, that's one of the main questions that Gary gets when we do, you know, call with Gary with your question. It is about children who've walked away from the faith, or their marriage is on the rocks, and there's just so much to worry about with your kids. And you mentioned your son who lives nearby and you have a good relationship. That can consume you, can't it?
14: Yeah. I'm so moved when I read the story of the prodigal son. And, you know, all of the elements, we've all heard such excellent teaching on that. But I'm so moved when I consider the father and how he was ready to throw a party when his son arrived home. So he was watching at the door for his boy while also working. Like, his life went on. He still was running what looks to be a thriving operation. He had a fatted calf that he could kill to throw the huge party when his son arrived home. And I think that's it's a really hard tension to walk for anyone who, whether it's a prodigal son or a prodigal parent, you know, maybe some of your listeners are disowned or orphaned kind of by living parents. That's a painful place to be. And they're waiting for their kids to come home, or they're waiting for the cancer to go away. That waiting spot, I think there's such beauty in how the father in the prodigal father's story, he figured out a way for his life to go on while he also longed for, in this case, the son who had gone off track to come home.
7: Lori, we're talking about fear. Have you seen people who have been set free from fear, or at least lightened the grip that it has on their lives?
14: You know, Dr. Chapman, my mother-in-law comes to mind. She went to be with Jesus a few years ago, several years ago now. But from all accounts, earlier in her life, so when she was raising little kids, the youngest of whom is my husband of 30 years, Greg, by all accounts, she really was locked up in her life by fear. And so the Lucy Davies that I knew once I married her son, we were in our 20s, I have no greater example on this earth of someone who loved Jesus' love for her. Like, she was childlike in her faith, which of course scripture calls us to be, but she truly was. When we'd be in Bible study and she'd grab some new epiphany from scripture, and just, she'd be so undone by Jesus' love for her. And of course, we know from scripture that it's perfect love that drives out fear. And I think she's my kind of real life example of just watching that play out. So yeah, I would say my mother-in-law.
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9: 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It's God. It's putting God first in the home and in the family. And in order to have God first in the home, He has to be first in your life. I've never known a marriage that didn't have problems. But Jesus listens and always hears and answers your prayers. How wonderful to go to Him in prayer. How wonderful to take your wife by the hand and kneel down beside the bed and pray before you go to bed.
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16: Hey ladies, do you know what your husband's number one need is? 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Ephesians 5:33 says, "And let the wife see to it that she respect her husband." 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Husbands respond to genuine respect, just as wives respond to genuine love. Try it and see. 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
15: Find real hope in Jesus Christ. 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
7: Now, you deal with 10 different emotions. What was the hardest emotion for you to write about?
14: Yeah, I think for me, it was worthlessness. I see a lot of women my age kind of grappling with that, but I had to grapple with it first before I could really write about it. You know, it's probably my core wound. So it was hard to kind of get in that place of why have I brought this into my adult life? You know, one of the things that was a real breakthrough for me personally writing that chapter was just searching scripture for all of the beautiful things that God speaks over us. Truly breathtaking. Yeah. And then if you take a step back from that, realizing, well, He's the one who made me. And this may land with your listeners today too. Anyone who has spoken damaging, untrue, really wounding or insulting things over you, had no right actually to say them because they didn't make you. So the one who made you is the one who gets to decide your worth. And there were a lot of tears on the page while I was writing this chapter and realizing this was something I had hoarded. And I didn't want anybody else to be under that burden. So pretty passionate about that chapter.
7: I do think that what a child or teenager hears greatly impacts them in this area. I had a young man not long ago said to me, he said, "All I ever heard growing up is that I was lazy and that I would never amount to anything." And he said, it took me a long time to realize that I don't have to live out what they were saying, you know, that God right. could give me the ability to do some things that are worthwhile.
14: It's groundbreaking.
7: Yeah. The whole spiritual thing is important, right? So important.
14: Can I follow up with a question for you?
7: Surely.
14: Why do you think it's so hard especially when we're going back and talking about that childhood stuff, why do you think it's so hard to unhear some of those things that imprinted on us in childhood?
7: Yeah. Well, they're ingrained and they're printed there very deeply. And the thoughts keep coming back and you can hearing the words again, you know. And of course the enemy wants to use that and does use that often to keep people, you know, in bondage by it. But that's where I think, again, you know, what you've been alluding to, passages in the scripture which clearly go against whatever people told us. I was just reading recently my own devotional time, Psalm 139, and he talks about everything God knows about us when we get up and when we sit down, and he goes and our motives and everything else, and wherever I go, God is there and He is with me. And you start reading the scriptures, you realize if you have a relationship with God, that those messages were not true, you know. That happened to right. be the opinion of our parents, but it's certainly not true. That's not the way God sees you. God doesn't see me that way, you know. So, yeah. So that's why I think Christians really, we have outside help if we turn to
14: that's
7: it.
14: Good.
7: Yeah.
14: That's right. Isaiah 43 was the thing that really kind of cracked that whole thing open for me. The first four verses, I won't read all of them, but, you know, God's basically saying, I went to great lengths to get to you, to protect you. And verse 4 really changed the whole game for me. And it's the why. Why did he do it? And this is the Lord speaking, because you are precious in my eyes and honored, and I love you.
7: Powerful. Well, let's talk about regret. I find that regrets from the past can really hold people back from living, fully in today's world. How do we deal with regrets?
14: Well, regret keeps us looking back, right? I mean, just the very word itself. Most of us don't have to go too far in our minds to think about some serious regrets we have. And there's a pretty key fork in the road right away, and we need to ask ourselves, did we sin? Because regret born from sin has a really clear path written, and I love this so much, written by the Apostle Paul. When we think about Paul and all the regret that could have impeded his ministry, buried him, he is the one who got to write the words in 2 Corinthians 7:10 that gives us a path out of regret. That's regret born from sin. I think your question maybe hints a little bit more at the regret that is not born from sin. So, I wish I had taken that job in the big city. Or what would my life have been like if I hadn't rushed into that relationship? And these can be so hard on our hearts, as you mentioned, My friend and neuropsychologist Michelle Bengtson, I interviewed her for the book, and she said this is like trying to fix a ghost because the event lacks resolution. So I think we have to find some way to rewrite that. Otherwise, we're just living with this ghost our whole lives. And grace is one really important ingredient in the rewriting of that. Grace has to loom larger than our regret. And I talk about that at length in my chapter on regret.
7: You have the example of the Apostle Paul, who did a lot of things in his early life that he did regret. He was out to kill Christians. And so when it is, the regret is based on sin, that's where God's grace comes in, right? It's amazing that God will forgive me for that and not hold that against me. Yeah.
14: Yeah. He actually takes our side against our own sin. It's incredible. No other God invites that kind of problem solving, much less intimacy.
7: Yeah. And says, I will never again hold it against you. So if God's not going to hold it against us, why should we beat ourselves over the head? Yes, it happened. Yes, it wasn't good. But now, let's go on and let's serve the God who has shown us grace. So, yeah.
14: Right. Wow. Yeah, grace shores up that gap. It really does. I think when we resist it, it's almost like sailing a little bit. You can sail against the wind, but you have to zigzag to do it. But if we get grace behind us and let it offer full propulsion, well, now we're moving at a clip. We're not, having to fight against what God has freely given us.
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19: 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Andy, should we go for a walk?
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10: When God created mankind, he wanted to have a real relationship with us. Billy Graham.
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10: That means we can choose between a deep, meaningful relationship with God who loves us or our own path without God, which has serious consequences.
2: You have an eternal soul that you are responsible for. And some of you tonight are saying, I'll take my chance. Don't take a chance.
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22: Maybe you feel that there's a sin that's too strong for you. You're tired of fighting it, and you feel defeated. You know, I've often had conversations with people who feel overwhelmed by a temptation. It's too strong for me, he says. I'm helpless to overcome it. So I say to him, well, let me lead you to Christ. And then he says to me, oh no, Pastor, I've been a Christian for many years. Well, now, wait a minute, I say, if you're a Christian, the Holy Spirit lives in you. How can you say that you're helpless? For a Christian to say I'm helpless is to repeat a lie of the devil. If you're helpless, come to Christ. And if you've come to Christ, remember the Holy Spirit lives in you. And God says to you, sin shall no longer be your master.
21: Are you open to discovering what the Bible says about God? Well, then come to openthebible.org.
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4: 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And thanks for telling a friend about the program. Maybe you know someone who might benefit from this conversation with Lori Davies. Her book is our featured resource at buildingrelationships.us. It's titled Emotional Hoarding, Letting Go of the Stuff That Keeps You Stuck. 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
7: Lori, we're talking about hoarding, emotional hoarding in the book and also in life. And do you think women suffer with this more than men, or do you have any concept of whether that might be true?
14: You know, do you remember the old Secret slogan from years ago, strong enough for a man, made for a woman? maybe that's what, maybe that'll be my out. No, listen, I think men could definitely see themselves in these pages. I think the chapters on, you know, anger and pride and even dread about, you know, kind of secrets we're keeping might really resonate with the guys in your audience. And that is not to say that men are more angry or more prideful. Women express it, I think, in different ways. So for example, with anger, I think our anger comes out as, you know, irritability, frustration, being critical maybe. But I think men could see themselves in these pages, but I really did have women in their, you know, 30s, 40s, 50s, 60s in mind when writing. I think we are a particular target for the enemy. And if he can keep us busy building, I don't know, emotional skyscrapers in our hearts, then he's got us distracted, unfocused, and not free. And we're also limiting the way that we allow him to move in our hearts. You know, there's a line in the book that says, if Jesus is going to live in our hearts, let's fix it up nice for him. So I think hoarding this stuff really limits the way we love. And that's universal. That applies to men and women. And I think, you know, men and women will see themselves in different chapters in different ways. But yeah, women were the primary target.
7: Let's talk just a little bit about anger. Because the scriptures say God is angry every day with the wicked. We are made in God's image, and we too have a concern for right. And so many times we get angry when we sense that things someone has done is not right. And God's anger leads him, motivates him to reach out and seek to bring us to repentance. So there is a sense in which anger can be used of God in our lives to right the wrongs that are going on. So there is a sense in which the feeling of anger is not sinful. Would you agree with that, or what are your
14: Absolutely.
7: Thoughts?
14: Absolutely. Yeah, sure. I mean, I think, yeah, that's biblical. I don't even think that's a, yeah, I think anger, when it leads to sin, and the distance can be very short, right? We saw that with Cain and Abel.
7: Right, absolutely.
14: You know, the Lord spoke to Cain and really gave him an opportunity to correct the thing that was such a source of jealousy and anger. It's notable in that passage, Cain didn't reply to the Lord. Hmm. His next words were to speak to Abel. And so, yeah, the distance between anger and sin is very short. And so in that same passage, you know, the Lord said, sin is ready to pounce. So that's a crouch position, right? Or I think the Lord actually said, sin is crouching.
7: Yeah.
14: I think we have to have our antenna straight up, that when we're angry, the distance to sin can be short. But I really like you bringing this point up, because it's a really angry world that we live in right now.
7: Yes.
14: And I think as Christians, anger is a valid emotion. All of the emotions in this book are valid, with the exception, I would submit, of pride. We don't want that. That places us directly in opposition to God. But all of these emotions are valid. Anger is a valid emotion. But I think when we're in that hot place of anger, it's really important to kind of go low and slow and ask, what is this telling me? Is there something deeper that needs attention? You know, anger, we commonly talk about as a secondary emotion. So is it masking fear? Are you erupting in anger because you're really sad or scared? And those things are harder to name. Anger is a great clue to stop and ask yourself, is there something deeper that needs attention? And sit with the Lord in it before we lash out.
7: Yeah, I think we are responsible for responding to the emotion of anger in a godly way. Mm-hmm. But Satan would like for us to respond in an ungodly way. And when we do, we make things worse, always make things worse. Yeah. Well, now there's a chapter in the book on dispelling the dread of secrets. Now, what are you talking about in that chapter?
14: Oh, well, another area when I was researching the book that really surprised me was that most of us, that all of us actually are harboring on average 13 secrets. Not all of them are sin. You know, some of them might be just there's something going on in our life that isn't sinful, but we don't wish to blab it to the world. But some of them were things that we kind of keep under the floorboards, secrets that we don't want others to discover. And the dread that we live in around all of that, which, you know, there's a lot of overlap with worry. There's a lot of overlap with fear, right? But dread, I would say, is sort of throw both of those in the blender and turn it up real high. And that, kind of purees us

0: want anybody to know about it, but they do have that sense of dread. What's going to happen if my wife really finds out about what's going on here, or my husband, or,
1: right.
0: or anyone else, you know? The fact is, of course, God knows already. There are no secrets with God. That should bring us to open our hearts to God, you know, and allow Him to acknowledge our wrong and ask God to forgive us, you know. So
1: that's the first stop in that chapter, just kind of coming clean to God, lowering the fig leaf in front of God. And it's so cleansing and beautiful and intimate and right and pure and every superlative you could think of. We're basically going before Him and saying, I'm ready to tell you what you already know. And the beauty of that is He doesn't condemn us. He doesn't, He's not disgusted with us. He's not disappointed with us. But the cleansing of that process, it's the most freeing thing that I've ever experienced. And so that's really where we start in that chapter and in that process of just going before God and saying, okay, I'm ready to have a discussion about this instead of, you know, jumping back into the bushes and pulling the fig leaf up because I'm afraid of that exposure.
0: Laurie, as we come to the end of our time today on the program, what is your heart for the readers as they consider this idea of emotional hoarding? What do you most want them to take away from this book and in our discussion today?
1: Yeah, thanks for asking that. I think mostly I want my readers to know that they can live lighter. This life, we're made for more. You know, God has set eternity on our hearts, but He wants good stuff for us right now on this side of eternity too. I hope readers of Emotional Hoarding will go to church and hear the pastor preach on freedom, and now they'll feel it in their bones because it's real for them, because they've been able to look at some of
2: 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And today on the podcast, they want to reveal what's really happening behind the scenes so you can help your daughter through those drama-filled teenage years. But first, I want you to listen to this from Pastor Colin Smith. It's about Jesus, our great rescuer.
3: God saw our need. God saw our plight. God saw the hopelessness of our position as sinners. He had compassion upon us. And He sent His Son. Some who struggle to feel that God really cares for you, can you just let this soak in? You say, I'm not sure God really cares about me. Seems so distant, so remote. He sent His Son for you. He had compassion upon you as you were alienated from Him, rebelling against Him, guilty before Him, under His condemnation. He had mercy, He had pity, He had compassion. He's initiated this rescue by sending His Son in the likeness of sinful man to be a sin offering. That is an amazing job description. Jesus, here is what the job of this rescue for these people looks like. You will leave heaven and be born as a man. Live a perfect life 24/7, 365, living the life that none of them has ever lived or ever can live. And then you will offer that life. You will lay it down and you will become their sin bearer. You will take the guilt and the stench of their sin upon yourself. You will bear their condemnation in your own body. You will carry it utterly alone, stretched out, staked on a pole, suspended between

0: in heaven and earth and rejected by both. And Jesus Christ, in love for you, said, I want that job. I will be their rescuer.
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2: And taking the sword of the Spirit, which is the Word of God. See, Paul is telling us again to so master this book, to so master it that it'll give us the ability to counteract Satan's lies. Your ability to overcome Satan is directly proportionate to your knowledge of the Word of God. Parents, your children's ability to counteract the lies of Satan is directly proportionate to how well they know the Word of God. So yes, have them involved in Castle and have them involved in dance, but you make sure that they graduate out of your house with a thorough knowledge of the Word of God, because those things might help them get a better job, but the Word of God will save their soul and deliver them from Satan. So you learn it, you meditate on it, you memorize it, you read it, and you sing it. It's like I often say, be so saturated with God's Word that when life cuts you, you bleed God's Word. Now, in order to be a good disciple maker, you gotta first be a good disciple, which means you gotta know the Word better than you know anything else in your life.
3: Oh, give thanks to the Lord. Call upon His name. Make known His deeds among the peoples. Sing to Him. Sing praises to Him and tell of all His wondrous works. Glory in His holy name. Let the hearts of those who seek the Lord rejoice. Seek the Lord in His strength. Seek His presence continually. Remember the wondrous works that He has done, His miracles and the judgments He uttered, O offspring of Israel, His servant, children of Jacob, His chosen ones.
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1: 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Thanks for being with us here on The Well. Hi, I'm Adam. Coming up this hour at 10:30, it's the podcast from South Spring Baptist Church in Tyler with Pastor Chris Legg. But right now, it's time for Parenting Today's Teens with Mark Gregston.
7: Is your daughter a drama queen? Let's talk with Mark Gregson about it on Parenting Today's Teens. Mark is the founder and executive director of Heartlight Ministries, a residential counseling program for teens. And Courtney LaFleur joins us as well, a licensed counselor. Mark, what is a drama queen?
8: You know, I get this. Courtney is not a drama queen. I mean, she's pretty calm. But with teens, everything feels urgent and everything feels personal, and the emotional volume is always turned up. And if you've got a teen at home, you know exactly what I'm talking about. Look, I've lived with over 3,500 teens and live right next door to 50 kids on a daily basis. So you can only imagine the drama. In fact, I wrote a book called Tough Guys and Drama Queens. And today we're going to reveal what's driving all that drama. Because I promise you, it's not just your teen being difficult. There's something deeper going on. And once you understand it, you'll be better equipped to help your daughter through these drama fueled years.
7: All right, we'll talk about it with Mark and Courtney. Mark has a book called Tough Guys and Drama Queens. You'll find that at parentingtodaysteens.org. Mark, Courtney, no comment here, but it's been a while since I was a teen. Tell me what all this drama is about.
8: You know, this is what's a little bit crazy is that I think our kids live in a world that's full of drama. I mean, and I think social media has kind of fueled that. And so they've always been dramatic, but it's been escalated so much in the last few years. You know, probably the first thing that I would say is that everything feels like a crisis. Small issues get blown into major events, little tiny things. This is where parents look at their kids and go, why are you getting so upset about this? Why is this bothering you? What is wrong with you? Kind of thing. And a minor disappointment, like a friend not texting back, can turn into something like, my life is falling apart. I'm a complete mess. What do you, let me ask you, Courtney. I mean, we're talking about drama queens. You're not that. But why is that? Why, I mean,
9: teenagers right now are used to a world of instant gratification. I mean, they literally have everything at their fingertips. And I don't just mean the cell phone and social media, because I think that's a part of it too, but just in general. I mean, we can order something on Amazon and it comes in the next day. So we're not really having to be patient. We're not really having to do without anything that we want, we're able to get. And I think as parents, we have the same opportunities and we model some of that behavior. Yeah. So then when there is distress, whenever you don't get something immediately or you don't get that instant gratification, it's a huge explosion.
8: Wow. Well, what's something else?
9: You're going to see the big reactions in those moments too. So like you were saying, why are you crying about this? Why this is not a big deal? Because to us as adults, it's really not a big deal, but the kids are going to express it as though it is, because to them it is. It's the biggest deal in the world. They're going to yell and cry and scream and be frustrated or completely shut down. And you're not going to have any idea why, because it's so confusing to see them get so upset over something that seems completely minor to you. Really, just emotionally, they're always heightened. The volume is always turned up to 100%. Yeah. And so the smallest thing is the straw that broke the camel's back that makes them explode.
8: Yeah, you know what I think about a lot, that it's amazing to me how it used to be limited to little middle school kids. Mm-hmm. And then it was junior high. Mm-hmm. And then it was high school, just limited to them. Now I see it in college kids.
9: Yeah.
8: I mean, the emotional response to things is sometimes so overwhelmed, and nobody's there to check it. Nobody's there to, you know, to say, hey, wait, what are you thinking? What's going on here? And I think it's because we live in somewhat of a generation where these kids feel like this is normal to explode. I mean, they're more stressed out than they ever have been. They don't feel like they can handle things, that, you know, all those things. And you go, you know, it's they feel overwhelmed, and it's that constant need for attention or validation. And so they may create or escalate situations just to pull other people in one way, to say, if I can get dramatic about stuff, then somebody will come to me and rescue me. And I mean, that happens with our staff that we have here, our residential staff. You know, I'm always saying, look, you guys need to figure out how to fill your own cup, you know, and you're at the age where you can do that. And yet it's drama, drama, drama. Mm-hmm. No. I mean, I need you to do that. And it things become bigger than they actually are. I think it's a need for, in one sense, for that attention or validation that some of them look for, that's now been carried over. I mean, I wrote the book years ago, but evidently every kid read it then and feels like they can continue to be this little drama queen that will destroy their marriage one day, because the husband's going to go, we're not doing this. Or they'll destroy their kids and saying, I'm not going to do this either. And so, because the kids will respond back to them.
9: There's a cycle we've gotten stuck in, and we've got a generation of some overprotective parents, or maybe overprotective is the wrong word, but protective over the wrong things, things that kids should experience and should learn how to work through negative or uncomfortable emotions. And so then as they grow, those, you know, they get older, they have these experiences and they don't know how to handle them because they didn't learn as kids. And to your point, Mark, they do anything for attention and validation. People are drawn to them, but then they're so emotionally dysregulated that they lose friendships and the cycle continues. They end up lonely and they can't deal with that loneliness. And in all of that, they don't learn how to deal with any of those negative emotions. So they don't learn how to deal with conflict. So conflict's never resolved. So conflict follows them everywhere. So they are constantly in turmoil and in tumultuous relationships because they've not learned how to resolve anything.
8: Isn't it amazing? Which just fuels the other side of it. It fuels that need to get more recognition and more drama to draw more people to me. And if you don't resolve that conflict, it just keeps growing and growing and growing. Now, on a side note, I think that's why we have a lot of kids that truly have depression, anxiety, you know, fear, isolation. You know, you look at the qualities of some of this generation, not everybody, but some of them, how it's almost a withdrawal, you know, and then it's, oh no, there's something wrong with me. I can't, like you've mentioned on other programs. It's interesting for me to see how they interpret so many different things. And so they personalize almost everything. Like, everybody's against me. Nobody likes me. Nobody cares about me. They don't invite me to things. What's wrong? You know, I mean, they start to go, everybody hates me. Yeah. Everybody, you know, doesn't want me involved. They, you know, but you've got all these people doing it at the same time. And I think that's where they revert back to an old school mentality of, I'm going to beat somebody up. I'm going to bully somebody. I'm going to, you know, get online and trash them. I mean, it's childishness that comes back out because they don't know how to maybe resolve the conflict that they're going through. And so they revert back to childishness. It's like guys go, I want to fight you. Let's fight. I go, what is that going to do? Yeah. Okay, you're going to bloody my nose and we're going to resolve it or what, you know? But I think it's because of their inability to do that.
9: They see the world as just an extension of their own life, which is normal for teenagers to an extent. But there is an extreme selfishness that we're seeing in this generation because everything is just about what makes them feel better because they can't tolerate not feeling good. So if they're dependent on the world making them feel better, then you're going to see those extreme highs and lows that you see with teenagers.
8: Wow. And I think that's where it's important for us to go, okay, this is the world. And because parents are going, you're absolutely right. My kid's just like that. You know, I mean, we do other programs that are, you know, why I don't like my kid. Well, this is one of the reasons people, they may love them, but they don't like them because of the stuff that they do and how dramatic they are, because it pushes people away and it's not doing what they want. So they're not getting their needs fulfilled by any means.
9: Yeah.
7: All right. Thank you, Mark and Courtney. We'll come back to you in a few moments and Mark will talk with a guest here. But if your home is suddenly full of drama, Mark has a book called Tough Guys and Drama Queens. I think it's exactly what you need. It's a practical, honest guide to help you understand what's happening and how to parent through it. So request a copy of Tough Guys and Drama Queens at ParentingTodaysTeens.org. And Mark will talk with a teen who's experienced some drama of her own. We'll listen to Laura coming up next.
8: Of all the books I've written through the years, this one might be the most important.
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8: Parents are seldom ready for the turmoil that's coming. 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
8: Laura, thank you for coming and being a part. There's very few people that I get to look at that I go, it's just amazing to me how much of a transition there's been in your life. You're not the same person when you first got here. Do you see yourself as being any different?
11: Yeah, I think I've made a lot of changes.
8: Like
11: a lot of behavioral stuff, not running away or walking off or cussing on staff all the time anymore. So that used to be a frequent thing that I would do.
8: Was that kind of a normal thing?
11: Yeah.
8: Was the same thing going on at home before you got here?
11: Yeah, I wouldn't run away, but I just like walk out of the house or just like yell at my parents if they just told me to do something. Like it was just, it was bad.
8: Okay, so what was going on that kind of caused all of that, that made that start to happen within your family?
11: Well, I was struggling a lot with depression, and I didn't really know until I was like 13, but it started when I was like 10.
8: Wow.
11: And so I started going to counseling when I was like 13. That's when I found out, and I think I just kind of freaked out and would blame everything on that.
8: Wow.
11: And then my parents started like becoming more like strict with me, and I didn't like that. So I started like rebelling against them. And
8: okay, so the older you got, the more strict they were becoming?
11: They were like, because I would rebel more the older I got, so the more they'd put down more rules to try and help me like get in place, but I would just break them.
8: So rebel against what?
11: Like if they told me like I wasn't allowed to like go out with my friends, I would just go out anyway against like their rules of like giving my phone in at a certain time. I'd just like yell at them and keep it. Or, like, just, like, spend time with my family. I'd just be in my room.
8: Wow.
11: Stuff.
8: So what do you think was causing all that? I mean, depression's an easy answer.
11: Mm-hmm.
8: But have you gotten beyond that and seen something different?
11: Well, I'm adopted, for one, so I have a lot of, like, abandonment issues and, like, attachment issues. So when I feel like they're, like, leaving me or, like, in a sense, like, letting go or giving up, I just, like, get really mad and... I also, when I was 12, I got molested. That caused a lot of, like, anger and, like, self-hate.
8: Wow. Okay, let's go back a little bit. You say abandonment issues. What's an abandonment issue?
11: I feel like when you feel like everyone's just going to leave you, so you form, like, trust issues, and, like, you don't want to open up to people because you feel like they're just going to leave in the
8: They're going to leave anyway, so might as well forget it.
11: Yeah.
8: What do you think is at the core of that? You think that really goes back to your adoption?
11: I mean, I would say so, but I feel like it also has to do with, like, in the past, like, trusting people, then them, like, breaking my trust or leaving when I really, like, confided in them a lot and they just took it for granted or left me.
8: So do you think the issue of being given up for adoption, does that linger with you a lot? Do you think about that a lot, or...?
11: When I was old enough to process it, I feel like I really thought about it a lot, and my mom would just drift off and think about it. But as I like went through counseling and like talked about, worked through issues with my family, it doesn't really like faze me as much.
8: Okay,
11: anymore.
8: So when you thought about it, what did you think about?
11: I would think like a lot of negative thoughts and just be like, oh, like that my birth mom like didn't love me even though I was adopted when I was born, so she didn't even get a chance to like love. Like overthink it all, and like I know it was really hard for her, but I'd be like, oh, she didn't care, like, and I think like she just gave it to like my family because she didn't want me. I'd think of like all these negative thoughts that weren't true.
8: Yeah. So you're rebelling, you're doing what you want to do. Friends become really important to you, and and so what else was going on?
11: I was dealing with a lot of anxiety at the time, too. I get anxiety still over the very little things, and I'll overthink a lot of things, and I was dealing with suicidal thoughts, not as much self-harm. I deal with the self-harm thoughts, but I wouldn't, like, self-harm myself, I was dealing with a lot of negative thoughts, and conflict with my parents, the drama at school, not doing really good in school because I just didn't care at that point. And yeah, so.
8: So when your parents said, hey, we got to do something, you're not going to be at home, I think it's time to go to Heartlight. How did you respond?
11: I think, honestly, I took it a lot better than I thought I would because I didn't know that was coming like at all. It was just like a huge shock thing, and I think I was more like in shock to like react at all. Like I just cried a lot, and I didn't like try to like act against it.
8: Yeah.
11: I didn't try to like run away or like anything because I just didn't want to make things worse for myself. But I didn't try to like act against it at all. I just kind of went with it, and I was like, I don't want to make things worse for myself. So
8: do you think somebody else was abandoning you again?
11: Kind of. I thought, like, it wasn't, I don't know. I, like, kind of thought, oh, you kind of brought this on yourself. Like, you were acting pretty bad. Like, I think something needed to happen. Like, on the flight over here from the first time, I was, like, thinking about it because I was with my dad because I was so mad at my mom. Wow. Like, I was so mad. Like, I don't even remember saying bye to her.
12: Wow.
11: I was really mad. And so my dad took me, and I just remember thinking, like, how could this happen to me? Like, I never expected this to happen to me ever. Like, why would she do this to me? Does she really not, like, love me? Just, like, all of those thoughts were going through my head.
12: Wow.
13: When you look back at that time, how do you, are you embarrassed? Do you think you were justified?
11: I'm kind of embarrassed that I acted that way and thought that about my parents, because I've realized now that they only did this because they care about me and, like, they wanted to actually have a relationship with me and they love me. But it did take a long time for me to realize that.
13: Okay, so you've lived in an environment for how many months?
11: 13.
13: 13 months. You haven't had a phone. Has that been a good thing?
11: Yeah.
13: Why?
11: I think that I was very dependent on my phone and, like, very, not, like, addicted, but very, like, yeah, like, addicted.
13: Why do you think you were?
11: Probably because I didn't want to, like, spend time with my family at all, and so I just, like, isolate and go on my phone, and, like, I always, like, wanted to know what was going on in, like, my friend's life because I think I cared about them a lot more than I did about myself and my family.
13: Yeah.
11: And, like, because of my anxiety, I'd get, like, a notification from someone. I'd be like, oh, I have to answer it right away. What if it's bad?
13: Yeah.
11: So I'd, like, dab on it. Yeah.
13: Wow. Okay, so now you're thinking about that it's time to go home.
11: Mm-hmm.
13: It's time to be back home. Are your parents excited about that?
11: They are, yeah.
13: Yeah.
11: It's been, like, I was supposed to graduate in October, and then Chin went to December, and then I got a level 5, and I got denied. And there's just been so many, like, bumps in the road that I feel like right now I'm really discouraged to go home. I feel like it's, like, so far away when it's really, like, my goal is February right now.
13: Yeah.
11: So.
13: And I think that's a great goal.
11: Yeah.
13: Love your parents?
11: Yeah, now I do.
13: Now, but you didn't?
11: No. I didn't. I thought that they, like, were just hating me and trying to do everything to make my life bad and just putting in rules to make me mad. And, but I realize now that they were just doing it to make me a better person and protect me out of anything. And I do really love them now.
13: That's cool. That's cool. Well, I know that they would be proud of you, and they are proud of you, just for the changes you've made. And I can't wait for you to get home and get to, you know, kind of start a whole new life of something completely different.
11: Yeah, I'm excited too.
13: Cool. Well, look, thanks for coming in.
11: Yeah.
13: Sharing your heart and telling us about your life a little bit.
11: Yeah, no problem.
7: This is Parenting Today's Teens, and it sounds like at least some of the drama came from Laura's online interactions that were drawing her away from her family. Mark, what are some of the other sources of drama for teen girls these days, and how can parents and grandparents help?
8: Well, you know, I think the first thing is that they all face insecurity in some sense. I mean, I think the drama that comes out of that is really because of the insecurity, that they feel like, I need to express my opinion, I need to express my feelings. Somebody else is causing this in me, and I don't know what to do. And so I think it kind of comes out. I mean, those things that can't be spoken out get acted out. And so parents and grandparents, you know, above everything else with their insecurity, ought to make sure that their kids know, hey, you are loved, you're cared for, all these other things. Now, you're going to have to deal with other things in their life because teen girls want control in their lives. So allow them to start taking control before they demand it, and at the same time, be involved with words and messages of affirmation. There's nothing you can do to make me love you more. There's nothing you can do to make me love you less. It's a way to encourage a child to remember you are loved somewhere, even if you feel like your world is falling apart. So if they face insecurity and they want to control their lives, know this too, they are emotionally immature. Kids are not growing up as fast, maturing as fast in those emotional realms with this, just their mental capability. It's because sometimes parents do way too much or we protect them from a world that would love to teach them how to handle some of those things. That's a whole other program to talk about. Mm-hmm. But there is something about exposure that helps kids grow up. And here's the other thing. Teen girls often feel unheard and misunderstood. And so parents and grandparents should listen more and ask questions to go deeper. Don't try to fix everything all the time. It's okay for them to be undone. But what they want when they kind of put that megaphone up to their life and start being dramatic, what they really want is for somebody to sit down, listen, pay attention, and affirm their feelings and go, hey, you're still good, we're okay, and this is your opportunity as a parent to go, we can do this. So, Courtney, what are some questions we could be thinking about, you know, when we look at all this?
9: Yeah, I have my questions, but I do want to say first, even if your teen is not dramatic out loud and expressing it, it doesn't mean that those thoughts aren't extreme in their head. So be checking in with your kid about what they're feeling and what's going on, even if they're not expressing those things. But for my questions, the first one is for you parents out there, do you model disproportionate reactions to things? Because I think some of your teenagers would probably call you dramatic if they had the chance.
8: Yeah.
9: And last, I would just encourage parents to think of ways that they can show their teen that there is more to the world than just their life.
8: Wow. Were you ever a drama queen?
9: No. Are you kidding?
8: Never?
9: No.
8: Okay.
9: In control of my emotions.
8: Oh, whatever. Were you ever around drama queens?
9: Yeah.
8: And what did it do to you?
9: It made me not want to be dramatic
8: ever. To be around them.
9: Yeah.
8: That's the thing. I mean, they do it to express something and it pushes people away.
7: Mark, we've talked primarily about teen girls here today. We have just a moment left. What about guys? Are they guilty as charged as well?
8: Well, yes. Some are. Yeah, I mean, and Courtney's sitting here shaking her head going,
9: absolutely.
8: Yeah, sometimes they are. I mean, I think we just kind of pick out drama queens, I mean, because we see it more. I think, as Courtney said, I think a lot of drama gets held in. It's still the same amount of drama, or it's taken out in other ways rather than verbal.
7: Well, thanks to both of you today, and don't forget about Mark's book, Tough Guys and Drama Queens, great help here on this topic, available at parentingtodaysteens.org. Again, parentingtodaysteens.org, lots of resources there, some of them free, so check that out today, parentingtodaysteens.org. Well, Mark and Courtney, thank you so much. Mark, we've saved just a little time for you to close the program now.
8: Hey, moms and dads, and all you grandparents as well, drama isn't just a personality quirk. It's a signal. So when your teenage daughter turns a small moment into a major crisis, I promise you something underneath is screaming out for your attention. It might be insecurity looking for reassurance, and it might be a need for control in a world that feels unpredictable. It might seem that emotions are simply bigger than her ability to manage them right now. But here's what I want you to know. Your teenage daughter doesn't want you to fix everything, you know, at every dramatic moment. She needs you to stay steady through it. Don't match her volume, don't dismiss what she's feeling, and don't disappear when things get loud. The parents and grandparents who lean in when the emotional temperature rises, who listen more than they lecture, are the ones that teen will come to when things get hard.
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15: Hello, this is Paul Cannons. Stay tuned and allow God to touch your life for a power walk. Have you set your mind to do something and you're excited about getting it done and you're committed to walk with the Lord, to go to church, to serve, to surrender your life to God, and then all of a sudden the unexpected takes place? Teenage daughter becomes pregnant. The wife or the husband is frustrated with the marriage. The child believes that they need to look at their sexual orientation and reevaluate it. And then all of a sudden you go to the job and there are issues there that you didn't plan on. And what do you do when you're committed? You really want to do what God is saying, but there's a storm, an unexpected storm that comes. And the rain is now falling and you got to make that turn. But it's a difficult turn because you never saw it coming. What do you do then? Well, folks, is when these things take place that it is easy for us to back up and slowly back up so much that we end up in the same position we were waiting for the blessings to flow before we do what God is saying do. And that is contrary to what God is saying in His Word, though. I mean, the Bible says these last days will be difficult. There will be troubles. There will be pain. There will be hardship. And some people's love, Matthew chapter 24, for Christ will grow cold. If we love Him, we will keep His commandments. But some people's commitment to do what God says, to obey what God is saying do, will just eventually drift and not be as productive and effective and energized as they once wanted it to be. So if we're not careful, we would live in frustration than rather have the strength within to count our trials joy.
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17: Hey there. You're listening to a message from South Spring Baptist Church in Tyler, Texas. We are so glad that you're joining us here. And we hope you enjoy this teaching from our pastor, Chris Legg.
18: 1 Samuel 12, starting in verse 19. And all the people said to Samuel, "Pray for your service to the Lord your God, that we may not die, for we have added to all of our sins this evil, to ask for ourselves a king." I'm going to come back to what is so key in that passage in a second. If you're a fan of C.S. Lewis, if you've read Mere Christianity or The Problem of Pain or many of his other books, he references a concept that I think is interesting to us, and it's interesting to me for sure, that he says those who try to follow Christ without Christ get angry. Those who seek to live the Christian life without Christ, over time, it just makes you mad. It kind of reminds me of something else he said. He talked about the fact that those who say, "I'm a sinner. I have evil and wickedness in me." The people who just say that typically are irritated and frustrated with the gospel. It feels awful to them. The idea of God's wrath just feels awful. But those of us who know that we are sinners and that there is wickedness in us, we hear the gospel and are stunned in its generosity. a very different response to the very same message. If you find that regularly anger is a response in your life, and you go, man, I'm trying so hard, and yet I still get so angry, it may be that you're trying to follow Christ without Christ. And it'd be great to be set free of that. It's exhausting. In fact, I want to show you something that's really intriguing to me. This is a piece of art that was released in the Guggenheim in 2016. The robotic arm is programmed to take action anytime the hydraulic fluid, which is necessary for it to operate, spreads too far. The title of the piece is Can't Help Myself by Sun Yuen. Now, as I understand it, reading what the author wrote about, what the creator, the artist wrote about, is it his intention was to show that the arm cannot help to do but what it's programmed to do. But no one else but him seems to have that emotional response to this piece of art. Everybody else sits and looks at it as it seeks to try to hold its own lifeblood in, as though it is working more and more. Everybody else seems to connect with the fact that it is endlessly trying to seek to hold its own existence together desperately. It cannot ever stop pulling the hydraulic fluid back to itself, or it will grind to a halt. You work harder and harder and harder, and you have less to show for it. This is trying to follow Christ without Christ. It's exhausting. It never is ending. There's no rest in it. There's no improvement in that. I think it's part of why the number one age and gender risk for suicide is men over 65. Is because they think I've worked and I've worked and I've worked and I've toiled and I feel like I have so little to show for it. I've done all this in an effort to save myself, to give my life purpose and meaning, and it's failed. As old Zig Ziglar used to say, they get to the top of the ladder and they realize it's been leaning against the wrong building. This triggered this question in me. What is not a savior? If we start making a list of all the things in our lives that aren't our savior, there's some obvious ones: money, career, sports, school. Those are not saviors. They cannot save us. But maybe we forget to think, what is not our savior? I'm not your savior. You're not your savior. My efforts are not saving. Therapy is not my savior. America is not my savior. My friends, my community do not replace my savior. My marriage, my family, my church, these are not our saviors. These are intended to be good gifts from our savior, but they don't replace our savior. That's different. If our efforts are meant to create our own salvation in any way, we will never be able to rest. And in fact, we better not. Instead, if he has already done that work, then we can rest in him. Delight in him. Talking this week with my friend about the word delight. The Hebrew word there, really, the root of it is the word soft, like a pillow. We are supposed to fall back, resting, delighting in his goodness, in the soft embrace of his grace. That's what he intends for us. Now, where does this come from in this passage? Pray for your servants to the Lord your God. Every time I see that, it makes my heart clench when someone says to Samuel, pray to the Lord your God. Now, if it's a non-believer, that would make sense. If a non-believer came forward and said, my life is falling apart, I have nothing, would you please pray to the Lord your God for me? I would love that. That would be one thing, be fine. But the thought of someone who claims to be a Christ follower coming and saying, would you please pray to the Lord your God? That's that weird sense of like, I mean, don't you mean the Lord our God, as we just sang? That's what that's really all about. So I would tell you, here's my summary. Church, make sure that God is your God, not just your parents' God, not just your country's God, not just your church's God, your God, that you know him. If you don't, we'd love to pray with you about it. Any of us. There's probably about 500 people in the room who would love nothing more than to pray with you about that very question. So just to wrap up 12 and move into 13. Chapter 12, verse 23. Moreover, as for me, far be it from me that I should sin against the Lord by ceasing to pray for you, and I will instruct you in the good and the right way. Only fear the Lord and serve him faithfully with all your heart, for consider what great things he has done for you. But if you still do wickedly, you shall be swept away, both you and your king." Now, there's a lot that we could unpack here, but the one that struck me most that I wanted to share with you was this. I have found that sometimes it's hard to like people who I'm not happy with. Anybody else ever run into that? It's like when people are making my life hard, sometimes it's hard to like them. Here's what I've discovered. I can pray for people I don't like. I can pray for people I'm not happy with. I can pray for people who are making my life hard. Maybe that shouldn't be some big insight, but I think it actually is. So a few years ago, when I went through a tumultuous kind of time and with several relationships, several friends, and at about the same time, a friend who knew I was going through it gave me a prayer bracelet, a group of beads. We're Baptists, so it was not a rosary. Thank you. It was not a rosary. It was just a set of prayer beads. Just kidding. It was a bracelet that had this beads that had five big beads on it and little beads, and I would pray for the bracelet would remind me to pray for the person and then pray for four things and then pray for the next person and pray for the four things and pray around that. And what I discovered was amazing. One, even though my life was being made more difficult, I could pray for them. And then I found I was being set free of all the nerves and anxiety and difficulties that I experience when a relationship is not right. We talked about that a few weeks ago. When a relationship's not right, I stress over that. And this was huge because I couldn't fix this, but I could pray. And I discovered that the power of that is powerful. Far be it from me that I should sin against the Lord by ceasing to pray for you. It is my desire that I would never cease to pray for you, the church, and that I hope you would never cease to pray for one another. We are all the priesthood of believers, and we need to be praying for one another and for our church and for the church. So, God forbid, I love that Samuel acknowledges this or recognizes this as a sin against the Lord to stop praying. That's a real challenge to the ADD kid in me, right? Who's like, gets so easily distracted, and I need to be reminded it can be sin to fail to pray. So today we'll start unpacking the rest of this passage, and moving into chapter 13. I'm excited to do so because I can't excited to jump into what's next week as well. So starting in verse 13, I'm going to read the whole chapter. Starting in verse 1, Saul lived for 1 year and then became king, and when he had reigned for 2 years over Israel, Saul chose 3,000 men of Israel. 2,000 were with Saul in Michmash in the hill country of Bethel, and 1,000 were with Jonathan in Gibeah of Benjamin. The rest of the people he sent home, every man to his tent. Jonathan defeated the garrison of the Philistines that was in Geba, and the Philistines heard of it. And Saul blew the trumpet throughout all the land, saying, "Let the Hebrews hear." And all Israel heard that it was said that Saul had defeated the garrison of the Philistines, and also that Israel had become a stench to the Philistines. And the people were called out to join Saul at Gilgal. And the Philistines mustered to fight with Israel 30,000 chariots and 6,000 horsemen and troops like the sand on the seashore in multitude. They came up and encamped in Michmash to the east of Beth Aven. When the men of Israel saw that they were in trouble, for the people were hard pressed, and the people hid themselves in caves and holes and rocks and tombs and in cisterns. And some Hebrews crossed the fords of the Jordan to the land of Gad and Gilead. Saul was still at Gilgal, and all the people followed him trembling. He waited 7 days, the time appointed by Samuel, but Samuel did not come to Gilgal, and the people were scattering from him. So Saul said, "Bring the burnt offering here to me and the peace offerings." And he offered the burnt offerings. And as soon as he had finished offering the burnt offerings, behold, Samuel came. And Saul went out to meet him and greet him. And Samuel said, "What have you done?" And Saul said, "When I saw the people were scattered from me and that you did not come within the days appointed, and the Philistines had mustered in Michmash, I said, 'Well, now the Philistines will come down against me at Gilgal, and I have not sought the favor of the Lord.' So I forced myself and offered the burnt offering." And Samuel said to Saul, "You have done foolishly. You have not kept the command of the Lord your God with which he commanded you. For then the Lord would have established your kingdom over Israel forever. But now your kingdom shall not continue. The Lord has sought out a man after his own heart, and the Lord has commanded him to be prince over his people, because you have not kept what the Lord commanded you." And Samuel rose and went up from Gilgal, and the rest of the people went up after Saul to meet the army. They went up from Gilgal to Gibeah of Benjamin. And Saul numbered the people who were present with him, about 600 men. And Saul and Jonathan his son and the people who were present with them stayed in Geba and Benjamin, but the Philistines encamped in Michmash. And raiders came out of the camp and the Philistines in three companies. One company turned towards Ophrah, the land of Sheol. Another company turned towards Beth Haran, and another company turned toward the border that looks down on the valley of Zeboim toward the wilderness. Now there was no blacksmith to be found throughout the land of Israel, for the Philistines said, lest the Hebrews make themselves swords or spears. But every one of the Israelites went down to the Philistines to sharpen his plowshare, his mattock, his axe, or his sickle. And the charge was 2/3 of a shekel for the plowshares and for the mattock, and 1/3 of a shekel for sharpening the axes and for setting the goads. And so on the day of the battle, there was neither sword nor spear found in the hand of any of the people with Saul and Jonathan, but Saul and Jonathan, his son, had them. And the garrison of the Philistines went out to the pass of Michmash. The very words of God. Pray with me that God will guide us through this. Father, as we unpack this chapter, which was written a long time ago about a people very different from us, I pray that your spirit will illuminate and enlighten the cosmic truths, the eternal truths that are here that we need to apply to our lives. Lord, I pray that whatever hardness is in us, whatever skepticism is in us, whatever shields we've got up to defend ourselves from you, to inoculate ourselves from you, Lord, I pray you will break through those in mighty ways today and speak to our hearts and change our lives through the power of your word. It's in the name of your son that we ask it. Amen. So Saul lived for 1 year and then became king. And when he had reigned for 2 years over Israel, this is impossible to be sure of what's going on in the Hebrew here. That's why it's confusing. We've talked about how dates and even numbers are a real challenge in Samuel's, in the two books of Samuel. Literally, in the Hebrew, this says, and Saul was 1 year old. That doesn't seem likely to be the literal interpretation of what's going on here, right? I think we would have picked up on that if Saul was an infant. Instead, many rabbis, here's some different ideas, many rabbis think this is a euphemism. This is like saying it's raining cats and dogs. It's an idiom. It means something like Saul was as innocent as a baby. He was as inexperienced as a child. He was totally in over his head. He didn't know what he was doing. We really don't know for sure, but that's one possibility. Another is that simply a couple of dots, a little dash, literally a single line may have been moved or left out, which would have indicated that Saul was 31 years old, which is kind of the rabbinical belief about how old he was when he took on kingship, and that the three just got lost somewhere in translations across the way. Another one is that this was the way of Samuel saying all of this happened in the first year of Saul's reign. But we really don't know. So whenever it is, at some point Saul chooses 3,000 handpicked people. This may be intended, by the way, to be a critique of Saul. Remember, he had a large and motivated army after he defeated Nahash the snake, right? So you remember that. So he defeats this powerful enemy. He has a large motivated army. And it may be that the Samuel here is making a little critique saying he should have then immediately gone and taken over Philistia with this big army. He should have invaded Philistia and taken care of these enemies. And instead what he did at the end of the battle was he sent everybody home. And over the next 2 years, the Philistines, who ruled Israel at this time, disarmed the Hebrews. And that's what we're stuck with. So now Saul tries to create an army. He's able to raise 3,000. Now let's look just real quick at, see where it ended up. There it is. Let's look real quick at the map. So we have Michmash right here in the middle. Okay, so you can see that right over here. So Michmash is where Saul goes to gather his armies. And we have some idea of where that is. And Gibeah is down here. So Gibeah is about 10 miles away. And that's where Jonathan is at this point, right here, Gibeah. Now, what we read about is that at some point, and this is going to be real challenging to unpack, Samuel reads like a nesting doll, probably, that there's a story within a story within a story within, but we're doing it in reverse. So you tell the story and then you unpack it, and there's a story about that story in the middle, and you unpack that, and there's a story about that story. So what we're reading about here is that while Saul is up here and Jonathan's down here, Jonathan comes up here to Geba and he takes out the Philistine garrison there. And that's what's going on. Chapter 14 is about this happening. And so we'll get there when we get to chapter 14 and how it plays out. But again, it's tough for us as Westerners. We don't like stories told that way. That's irritating to us, but that's the way it works. So what happens is they're here, and then he goes up and takes us out of Gibeah. Well, Philistia is over in this region, over by the coast of Israel. And so the Philistines are about to go, you can see, Saul's got his men there. So Jonathan defeats that. Saul then blows the trumpet through all the land, saying, "Let the Hebrews hear." And all Israel heard that it was said that Saul had defeated the garrison of the Philistines, one, and two, that Israel had become a stench to the Philistines. So Saul heads over to Gilgal, and probably because he hears the Philistines are rising up. But regardless, he says, "I'm going to go over to Gilgal and gather an army." Why? Because that's where Hebrews gather armies. It's always been where they gather armies. It's Gilgal. That's where you gather armies if you're a Jew. You gather your armies there in Gilgal. We don't know historically where Gilgal is. This map guesses way over here. I've seen them all over the place. So it may be over here. It's hard to know. But wherever it is, that's where Saul starts to gather an army. But he has a real problem. We're about to get there. First, Saul moves his 2,000 and he makes a call out to the people of Israel to prepare to face the Philistines, because the Philistines are mad that their garrison has been wiped out. Again, we'll read in chapter 14, it's much bigger than that. It's an actual significant victory that happens there, and the Philistines are not pleased when he destroyed it. Now, we don't know why in this passage it says that the word got out that Saul had defeated the garrison of the Philistines, because Saul wasn't there. It wasn't even Saul's idea. Now, some commentaries, and I don't know what to do with this for sure. There's a little bit of the buck stops here going on here. He is king. His son did defeat the garrison, which, especially if Saul had said, "Jonathan, go take out the garrison at Geba." Well, then sure, it would be appropriate to say, "Look at what Saul did." But as it is, it almost comes across, as you'll see in chapter 14, like Jonathan said, "Well, Dad's not going to do anything, so I'm going to do something." In which case, it is a little weird that Saul gets somehow credit for it. Doesn't seem to correct it. Many commentaries, again, think this is Saul taking credit where he shouldn't, and this is another dash against his integrity. I don't know what to do with that for sure. But he does. So we'll get this battle unpacked soon. So Saul uses the opportunity to call the people of Israel together to fight like they did with Nahash. So he calls the Hebrews, "Let the Hebrews hear." This is kind of the Jewish version of Avengers assemble, okay? This is everyone get here, everybody show up, right? This is the on your left moment. The problem is, there's no on your left, like 600 guys show up. And that's going to be a problem. Now, why did that happen? I want to comment first on the strength of this. How many of you remember, we talk about the Shema at this church regularly, like at least four times a year, typically. We talk about the Shema. It's from Deuteronomy chapter 6. "Hear, O Israel, the Lord our God, the Lord is one." This is significant. "You shall love the Lord your God with all your heart, mind, soul, and strength." This is the Shema. It is what Jewish people say every morning and every evening. This is it's on their lips and on their minds and in their heart all the time. The Shema. It's fascinating. Shema means hear. It's this word, hear. Hear, O Israel. And so it's interesting. It sounds like Saul is connecting the battle cry of Israel to the Shema. If he came up with that, that's kind of awesome. If he didn't come up with it, whoever did, that's kind of awesome. Whoever connected this, it's not sharpen your weapons. You know, it's not Avengers assemble. It is listen to God. Although Saul may be saying, "Listen to me or I'm going to slaughter your oxen." That's what he did last time. No, it's hard to know. But it's before the Hebrews can hear, much less assemble, verse 5. "The Philistines mustered to fight with Israel 30,000 chariots, 6,000 horsemen, and troops like the sand on the seashore in multitude." And look where they went. They came up and encamped at Michmash. So the Philistines, remember the Philistines? The Philistines, these are your warlike people. They fight because they like fighting. They kill because they like killing. When they're not killing you, they're killing each other. They are the descendants of an ancient group of like pirates, marauders, maybe even Vikings would be the best way to understand them. You would show up at a village on the coast and the village would be burned to the ground and every single person dead and the whole village stripped, and you would say, "Oh, the Philistines have been here." They love to fight. When the Egyptians finally conquered them and suppressed them, they put them in these five cities north of Egypt, right next to Israel. Primarily, probably because that meant if you wanted to try to invade Egypt, you had to go through these five towns of people who could not wait to fight with you. They loved this stuff. They couldn't wait to get the opportunity to kill you or be killed by you. They lived for this. And so what's happening here, they are so good at this that they muster up an army and immediately they have a horde of people ready to go fight. This is like Scotsman or Irishman, right? It's like, "We want to go fight." And they're like, "Where? You just say where and I'll be there ready to fight." And so they get there, and where do they go? They march straight for where they think Saul's army is. They don't slow down. There's no going here or there. It is straight for where Saul's army is. They can't wait for this fight. They're itching for it. They're not afraid of Saul. They're not afraid of God. They're not afraid of his 2,000 men or whatever he's raised. They've just recently seen him raise a massive army and wipe out Nahash and his army. And guess what? They don't care. They're ready to go fight. They're itching for it. But it doesn't seem like there's anyone there to greet them when they arrive. Now, I do want to comment on when

0: So the people of Israel, where is Saul's army? Well, any that didn't go with Saul to Gilgal, they see this massive horde of Philistines show up and they go into hiding. They dig holes and hide in them. They literally go into graves and graves. These are Hebrew people. They don't go around dead bodies. They're hiding in tombs. They're hiding in wells. They're hiding in cisterns, just big holes in the ground meant to hold water. And so they're relatively small. They go into hiding. The locals are there. And where's Saul? Well, he's gone to Gilgal to try to raise an army, probably narrowly avoiding being captured by the Philistines who show up immediately. There are a handful with him. They go to Gilgal to gather their big army. He puts out his battle cry, and so far, no one has come. It may just be there's been no time. And the ones who are with him are trembling. Verse 6, when the men of Israel saw they were in trouble, for the people were hard-pressed, they hid themselves in caves and holes and rocks, tombs, cisterns. Some even crossed over to the Jordan, the land of Gad and Gilead. Verse 8, he waited 7 days, the time appointed by Samuel, but Samuel didn't come from Gilgal, and the people were scattering from him. Okay, let's get that map back up, if we can. Here we go. So like I said, he was in Michmash. Here's, down here is where Jonathan is. They take out Geba. The Philistines come marching straight into Michmash. If this is the correct place for Gilgal or something, whatever it is, so Saul goes over here. This is about the furthest away Gilgal could be, and that's only about 10 to 15 miles. That's half a day's march for the Philistine army. So here he's in Gilgal with 600 people, and not only are not more people showing up, but the 2,000 he's got has drained down to 600. There's people leaving, not adding. You imagine how nervous Saul is. At any point, a horde of Philistines are going to show up with very little warning, and he has 600 men. He is terrified by this, and he waits under those conditions for 7 days. That's impressive. But the problem is, he doesn't wait long enough. Samuel told him to wait 7 days, and it doesn't seem that he finishes the full 7 days. He panics. His men are starting to lose heart, so he acts rashly. Saul says, bring the burnt offerings here to me and the peace offerings. He offered the burnt offerings. As soon as he had finished offering the burnt offering, behold, Samuel came.
1: And you Saul found the well, the voice of life. Hi, I'm Adam. Hey, thanks for being with us. I hope your day's off to a fantastic start. And coming up in just a few minutes, more terrific podcasting at 11 o'clock. It's Focus on the Family Weekend with Jim Daly. But first, I want you to listen to this.
2: When we look back through our lives, we remember the friendships we had over the years. If we're lucky, some of those same friends are still in our lives. However, odds are that we may not be very close to many of those old friends. But there is one relationship you can trust forever. That is a relationship with Jesus. He loves you and will never leave you once you commit to Him. If you want to learn more about that kind of relationship with Jesus, then call us at 888-NEED-HIM or chat with us at chataboutjesus.com.
3: Hello, this is Paul Kennings. Stay tuned for a quick word that will touch your life. Following Christ literally means putting my life at risk. I'm willing to do what He says. Matthew chapter 8, behold, there arose a great storm. Who is in this boat? Fishermen. He puts them in their comfort zone. They're accustomed to storms. They're accustomed to being on the sea. It was a great storm. It was difficult. They could not manage the situation. The situation was outside of their control. Folks, that's when our faith in Christ is tested, is when the storm is rocking the boat and it's all outside of our control. It's not where we could get money from the savings account, not where we could cash in the CD. No, this is a time when everything is out of our control. No matter how well we planned with savings account and health insurance and life insurance and all the different things attached to all the annuities and the bond programs and the this and the that, all of those things. Things don't matter now. It's way outside of our control and it's way beyond any kind of plan and security that we put together. When that happens there, what do we do then? The disciples didn't have no discussion with Christ. They followed Him. They're in the boat. The issue is, when they're in that boat, will they put their life at risk to do the things that God is saying? Will they put their job at risk? Would they put their marriage at risk to stand for the thing?

0: things that God is saying in a loving, patient, godly manner? Will they serve God no matter what people say? Will they fix their eyes on Jesus and whatever that costs them?
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2: The Lord is my light and my salvation. Whom shall I fear? The Lord is the stronghold of my life. Of whom shall I be afraid? When evil men advance against me to devour my flesh, when my enemies and my foes attack me, they will stumble and fall. Though an army besiege me, my heart will not fear. Though war break out against me, even then I will be confident. One thing I ask of the Lord, this is what I seek, that I may dwell in the house of the Lord all the days of my life, to gaze upon the beauty of the Lord and to seek him in his temple. The instructions of the Lord are perfect, reviving the soul. The decrees of the Lord are trustworthy, making wise the simple. The commandments of the Lord are right, bringing joy to the heart. The commandments of the Lord are clear, giving insight for living. Reverence for the Lord is pure, lasting forever. The laws of the Lord are true, each one is fair. They are more desirable than gold, even the finest gold. They are sweeter than honey, even honey dripping from the comb. They are a warning to your servant, a great reward to those who obey them.
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5: The Bible says, my grace is sufficient for you, for my strength is made perfect in weakness. 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What a joy it is to have you with us here on The Well. 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
7: Because the world says you can only have peace when there's no chaos, or you can only have peace when everything's going exactly as you would like it to go. 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
6: Thanks for joining us. 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
9: We're going to dive into this talk for the time we have in this session, talk about kind of peace in the home.
7: Absolutely.
9: And here's the first principle. We can't control all the chaos happening in the world, but we can control whether or not we allow God's peace to reign in our hearts and our homes.
7: Right.
9: Like, guys, the world is nuts right now. Like, if you turn on the news for 5 minutes, you're just gonna feel just that lack of peace because there's just chaos happening everywhere. And we can't control all of it. We need to be responsible to do what we can in our communities and globally even to be about bringing God's peace and God's kingdom to this broken world. But we're gonna realize we can't control all of it. But what we do have more control than we realize of is what happens in our own home.
7: Right.
9: Is our own home going to be a sanctuary and safe place where we as a couple, us, our kids, whoever is there, can experience God's peace in a place where there's joy and laughter, and a place where we can bring the troubles of life and deal with them together and pray about them, but ultimately, it's going to be a place of peace. And maybe you didn't grow up in a house like that. Maybe you grew up in chaos and you think that's just how home has to be, but you get the opportunity and the responsibility to break and change that cycle in your home. Because you're not responsible for the kind of home you grew up in, but you're completely responsible for the kind of home your kids are growing up in. And we've got the opportunity to say, I want it to look different than it did for me. I want it to look different than it did in my grandparents' generation. Maybe they didn't know the Lord. Maybe they didn't know any better. But now God is showing us there's a different and better way. And we're going to talk about how to live in that reality in our homes. So one time we accidentally, on a road trip, left one of our children at a gas station. He's a middle child. He's used to it. But no. So we stopped, bathroom break, because somebody with that many kids, somebody's always got to go. And so we pull off the road, and I'm mad, and I'm in a hurry, and we get there, and it's a one-seater, and there's this huge long line for this one seat, and I'm like, we're not doing this. Like, we got a car full of boys. We'll find a tree. We'll find something. We're not doing this. So, like, let's load back up. And we get loaded up, and we start driving down the road, and my oldest in the back, a few minutes later, he is, hey, Dad. Where's Connor? And I'm like, what? And he's like, yeah, I don't think he's here. And I look back, and sure enough, he wasn't. So we drive all the way back to this gas station, and Connor had stayed in that line and had made it all the way up the line and was now in there. And so I run to the front of the line, I'm beating on the door. Connor, you in there, buddy? And he's like, hey, Dad, I'm in here. I'm like, oh, good. I was just worried about you. You were taking a while. I told your brothers we couldn't get snacks here, but how about when you get out, you pick out whatever snack you want, and all this stuff. And, yes. He was fine. But I didn't feel so bad because Jesus' parents did that. Have you read this in the Bible? The people that God picked to raise his son lost Jesus for 3 days, guys. I mean, this was like 15 minutes. Mary, you know, the Mary, did you know? That Jesus is missing and you need to put out an Amber Alert because it was like a day before they even knew he was gone. And I think God puts stuff like that in the Bible just to make us feel better. Like, you know what? Because I just picture Mary and Joseph. Like, can you imagine that search? Like, what are they feeling when you lose Jesus? What marriage moment is that? Like, we're definitely going to hell. We lost Jesus. Like, we lost Jesus. I didn't even know that was theologically possible, and we've literally lost him. But they found him, and it worked out. It's all in the Bible. I don't make any of this stuff up. It's in the Bible. Yes. But I'm saying, like, every home has experienced some chaos. Mm-hmm. Every home has had moments of imperfection, moments when we need God's grace. But truly, the good part is through it all, because of his ever-present indwelling of the Holy Spirit within us, we don't lose Jesus. He's with us through it all.
10: That's right.
9: And whatever chaos you brought in here this weekend, whatever fear, whatever uncertainty, whatever panic, whatever you're wrestling with, first off, the first thing I want you to know before we dive into the truth of God's word and what he wants us to know in those moments is you're not alone. And here's part of the reason how I know you're not alone. Every one of us in life are going to face moments that we just feel like, I'm not equipped to deal with this. I'm not equipped to deal with what's happening in my marriage right now. I'm not equipped to deal with the news of wars and panic and chaos and all these things happening all over the world. I'm just not equipped, and I don't know what to do. And the most underlined Bible verse kind of speaks to the same thing, because this was underlined the most.
10: It's Philippians 4, 6, and 7. Don't worry about anything. Instead, pray about everything. Tell God what you need and thank him for all he has done. Then you will experience God's peace, which exceeds anything we can understand. His peace will guard your hearts and minds as you live in Christ Jesus. And you guys, one of my favorite parts of this verse is where it talks about how God's peace is something that exceeds anything we can understand. And those of you who've had those heart-wrenching moments where literally it takes your breath away, like you've had such a great loss, or you've just experienced heartbreak beyond anything that you could ever even imagine. And in that moment, when you really turned to the Lord, you had a supernatural peace that you can't even explain. And I know we've had that in our life, and we're going to share a little bit about that. But that's the thing about God's peace, is it's not really how the world defines peace. Because the world says you can only have peace when there's no chaos, or you can only have peace when everything's going exactly as you would like it to go. But the truth is, every time we read about peace in the Bible, it really has nothing to do with our circumstances. And I take great comfort in the fact that we have a God, we have a Savior, who is always all too ready to give us peace in the midst of it. And you guys, sometimes he provides peace by changing our circumstances, but most of the time, it has nothing to do with that change of circumstances, but everything to do with the presence, just his presence, of knowing that we're not alone, of knowing that he never wastes our pain, of knowing that he really is the Prince of Peace in our life.
9: And so how do we get it? How do we keep it? Peace, as the Bible describes it, is this. It's a gift from God that we must pursue, promote, and protect. Something that Jesus, the Prince of Peace, wants you to have in your marriage and in your heart and in your home, even in those brokenhearted seasons, because as the Bible says, he is near to the brokenhearted. He rescues those whose spirits are crushed. So while we have God's presence with us all the time, it's like the Bible saying we can experience God's presence in our life in a very unique way in those moments of heartbreak. And in those moments where it seems like everything is upside down, that's where we can sense our Savior most. He's always with us. He's omnipresent. He's always with us. But he says, I'm going to give you this extra portion of my grace and my presence in those moments when you need it most. I heard this mom who had 15 children one time being interviewed, and they asked, how do you love all your children the same? And she said, I don't love them all the same. And it kind of took the interviewer back. And the interviewer said, well, which one do you love the most? And she said, whichever one is hurting the most. And I think it's kind of a picture of the heart of God, our perfect, compassionate Father, that yes, he loves us all with a limitless love, but yet there's this special place in his heart that's just for those of his children in those moments where my kid's hurting. Yes. I mean, to me, one of the shortest verse in the Bible is so comforting. It just says Jesus wept. And it reminds me that we've got a Savior who's not distant from our pain. He knows what that feels like. And in our moments of tear and in our moments of pain, he is there to give us peace. Jesus says this, peace I leave with you. My peace I give to you. I do not give as the world gives. So don't let your hearts be troubled and do not be afraid. And Ashley did a kind of a word study a few years back on what that peace, what shalom really means, and discovered something that to me was just, it completely changed the way that I saw peace, because I used to see it the way she described a lot of us seeing it. It's just the absence of trouble. Mm-hmm. And there's always trouble around, and yet God calls us to live perpetually in peace. And I didn't understand what that looked like until she kind of did this deep dive into the Old Testament, and it was mind-blowing for me.
10: Yes. Years ago, I wrote a book called Peace Pirates, and I just have always longed to have God's peace in my life, like most of us in this room. And I, you know, after I went through my anxiety and depression battle, especially, I just really was like, how can I keep God's peace in my life? So I knew that the original Hebrew word for peace is shalom. And so when I went to those ancient Hebrew word pictures to see how they would have written shalom to each other, I found this, and they're going to put the picture on the screen here. So if you want to write this down, this is something that has meant the world to me. I still wear it on my wrist because I want to remember the meaning of what God's peace actually is in our lives. And it means this. God's peace is breaking the authority established by chaos. Breaking the authority established by chaos. And so when you really look at what that meaning is and how those Hebrews understood what their maker really meant when he talked about peace in their lives, when they would hear about God's peace in their lives, it meant nothing about the circumstances and everything about who is the authority in their life. So in essence, it's really about God being our authority and not letting anything else be our authority in our life. So we can't allow that addiction to be the authority in our life. We say, God, break this addiction, and you be the authority over my life so I don't feel like I'm thrown to and fro by the chaos in my life. It means breaking the anger that is in your home, not allowing that anger to be the authority, not allowing that to change how you think about your spouse and how you think about your circumstances, but allowing God to be your authority, where he says you're a masterpiece, that he has good plans for you. Yes, there are real diagnoses that we all face, but we cannot allow it to be our authority. We must say, God, you are still my authority. We know you don't waste pain. Lord, be the king over my life. And the more we keep on surrendering our lives to him and saying, God, you are the one, you are the authority over my life, the more we will experience his peace. And I don't know about you, but I think that's amazing, because to me, that says that we can get through anything. That says that we always have a Savior right there for us, but it does taking us pursuing, promoting, and protecting the peace in our hearts and homes. But it starts with full surrender. And you guys, I know this isn't easy. It's so easy as human beings to be taken back by the circumstances that come our way. It's so easy to allow the enemy to let shame set in. But you guys, shame is not meant to be a staying place. It's a place of conviction that leads to repentance, literally going the other way, walking away from the thing that is keeping you in shame. But it takes us recognizing what that thing is to be able to walk in that freedom.
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6: Welcome back to Focus on the Family with Jim Daly. Let's return now to the presentation from the Willises as Dave reflects on Ashley's insights.
9: When she discovered that, it kind of helped the scales fall off my eyes to experience God's peace in a new way and the gift of that, to realize I don't have to be ever controlled or defined or ruled by any of the circumstances, any of the chaos that's happening outside in the world, because none of that is my authority. And it's just a reminder to me when I'm feeling fear or uncertainty or anxiety about that chaos or about whatever I might be facing, to run back into the arms of my Savior and remind myself that, Lord, you're my authority. You're my God. You're the one who's bigger than everything that I'm facing, and you love me more than I can imagine. And this pain that I'm facing is a temporary pain, because that's the promise we have as Christians. Every pain we'll ever face is a temporary pain, and every joy we'll ever experience is an eternal joy. And when we keep that perspective, it helps us to get through those difficult seasons, to know this too shall pass. This is temporary. And yet we have a very real enemy who does everything he can to try to make us feel overwhelmed by whatever is happening around us. Because that's part of his game plan. He wants you to feel overwhelmed, isolated, alone, in shame, in bondage, in guilt, and to make you feel like the chaos has completely taken over. You know, we saw a visual reminder of this, you know, on a trip. We took a big birthday trip for Ashley a while back and went to a place we'd always wanted to go. And we're hiking through a forest in Costa Rica, which is just a beautiful place.
10: It is.
9: And so we were there hiking around, and we came across this big tree. And Ashley asked the tour guide, said, "What's up with this tree?"
10: Yeah.
9: And when he explained it, I don't know, it kind of was like a reinforcement of some of these principles. It ties into this.
10: I said, "Can you tell me more about it?" And he's like, "I'm so glad you asked me about this, because this tree is considered to be kind of a freak of nature." And he said, "It's actually a symbiotic tree. The tree that you're looking at used to have a host tree inside of it." And I was like, "What do you mean?" And he said, "Well, we actually call this tree the strangler tree." And he said, "And here's why. So the strangler tree forms a root system close to a healthy tree or host tree. And when it realizes that that healthy tree has a good light source, good water source, good air source, and good nutrients, it basically kind of slivers its root towards the tree and tries to act like it's just being a friend of that tree. And scientists literally refer to what the strangler tree does to the host tree as nature's unwanted hug," which I just thought was really sweet and kind of creepy. But anyway, so he's basically going up near that tree like, "Hey, can I just, you know, can I get some of this sunlight with you? I just need a little bit, and maybe just a little bit of your water." And little by little, that strangler tree goes around and around and around, and its root system just keeps on getting tighter and tighter and tighter around the host tree before the host tree even realizes it. And it forms this fortress around it, like in that picture. And eventually, it sucks the life out of the host tree and literally chokes it out and takes all of its water source, all of its light source, all of the nutrients and the very air that it needs to survive. And as I was looking at this, it reminded me of another thing I found in my research when I was researching shalom. And I found this other Hebrew word that is very closely related to shalom, and it's the word shalal. It's spelled S-H-A-L-A-L. It's taking authority or seizing authority by destructive means. Yeah. So when I saw that strangler tree, I was like, well, there's shalal. There's a physical example in nature of what shalal is. And, you know, thankfully, we don't have to be like that strangler tree, but I do feel like there's things in our life that are like strangler trees. There's things in our life, relationships in our life, habits in our life that are literally sucking the very life out of us. And the enemy would love for us to believe that we've got to have to be like that healthy tree and allow these things to overtake us. But we have a God that says he is greater, that there is nothing that he cannot overcome. There is nothing in our life that he cannot help us with. But we have to be able to recognize it. And it takes us being mindful and saying, Lord, search my heart. And even as a married couple, Lord, search our hearts. Please reveal the strangler trees in our life. Because just like that strangler tree was so crafty with that host tree, there's little blind spots in our life where we get going on autopilot and we're just trucking along. And before you know it, there's this thing in our life and we're like that host tree. And we're all of a sudden, it's like, we have this fortress around us and we can't really think clearly and we can't really see clearly and our relationship is a little bit rocky and we're like, what happened? And that's why we got to keep rooted and surrendered to the Lord, because he will help us to see what these things are. And I'm telling y'all, we have a powerful God that comes in and rescues us and busts up that root system and says, he is my child, she is my child, stop messing with my kids.
12: That's right.
10: And I just want to say this, that we have a God that, you know, we know in the word, it says he raises dead things to life. Well, he raises dead marriages to life. Like, you might've come to this conference and felt like this is our last ditch effort. We're going to go through the motions. We're going to say we did it. You know, we went through the motions. We tried. But I want you to know that God has you here for a reason, because he wants to give you something new. He is doing something new for you and he is bringing you new life. And he can take your marriage to a place that you never thought it could go. But it takes time. It takes also honesty, takes vulnerability, and being willing to reveal the strangler trees in your life and allow God to do the work that he needs to do to make you healthy once again.
9: And that's a powerful and beautiful picture of what God wants for all of us. And so how do we get there? We remember to embrace peace when we remember we don't have to carry our burdens alone. And in marriage especially, we should never carry our burdens alone. So you have a burden bearer in Christ and also in your spouse. First in Christ, Jesus said, come to me all who are weary and carry heavy burdens and I will give you rest. That our Savior is calling us to him and saying, let me take that weight off your shoulders. You were never meant to carry it. Let me carry that for you. As you just put your trust and your hope in me, let me walk with you through this. And then within marriage, we should do this, carry each other's burdens. And in this way, you will fulfill the law of Christ. That your joys in marriage, when you share your joys, the joys get twice as joyful. And in marriage, when you share your burdens, the burdens get less than half as heavy. Because when we're sharing each other's burdens, it makes the load much easier to bear. And like Ashley said yesterday, that's why there's never just his burden or her burden. It's always ours. It's always something we're going to face together. And I think that we miss out on that sometimes because we're prone to focus on the wrong things. Like, the enemy is a great distractor and he wants to get your eyes focused on the wrong things. He wants your eyes focused on everything that you feel is wrong with your spouse, or everything they're doing that annoys you, or everything that's chaotic out in the world, or everything that you feel is wrong with yourself. And we've got to sometimes start by shifting our perspective and say, Lord, help me to be Philippians 4:8. Let me fix my mind and my thoughts on that which is good and beautiful and pleasing and excellent and worthy of praise. It doesn't mean I put my head in the sand and pretend like the problems aren't there, but it lets me look at those struggles with the right perspective. We've got to be able to put our perspective and our eyes on the right thing, because you're going to find whatever you keep looking for. Jesus said, whatever you keep seeking is what you will find. So if you're always looking for a reason to be stressed, you're going to find reasons to be stressed. If you're always looking for those annoying things your spouse does, then those annoying things your spouse does are all you're going to see. But if you switch your perspective and say, Lord, help me to see the reasons to be thankful. Help me to see the reasons to be joyful, God. Help me to be reminded of your promises. Help me to put my eyes on the right place, because sometimes we don't know, Lord, where do you want me to fix my focus? Where should I be looking? Because there's all different kinds of things competing for my attention. And help my eyes, my heart, to be drawn to what you want me to focus on. Yeah. And where he's going to draw your eyes over and over again is to that which is good and lovely and pleasing and excellent, worthy of praise. And when he draws your mind to something that's negative within yourself, it's because it's the Holy Spirit's way of conviction to say, I'm drawing your eyes here because even though it's uncomfortable, it's a place where I want to work in
10: right.
9: you.
10: Yes.
9: It's a place where I want to come alongside you and bring healing. When he draws your eyes to something that's broken in the marriage, it's because he's saying, you know, this is a problem you guys have let grow worse by completely avoiding it. And I want you to, as a team, come alongside me and let me carry you through this. But this is something that has to be addressed, because until you deal with this, mm-hmm. it's going to be what's holding you back. And so part of our prayer should always be, Lord, don't let me have blind spots. Show me what within me you need me to work on, what within our marriage you need me to work on, but help me always to defer to kindness mm-hmm. and to look for the good in my spouse and to be their biggest encourager and not their biggest critic. Some people, have you ever been around somebody who acts like criticism is their spiritual gift? Have you ever been around these folks? They'll make it churchy. They won't call it criticism. They'll call it discernment. I'm just discerning. I can tell everything that's wrong with you. It's like, that's not a spiritual gift. You're being a jerk and making it sound churchy. But encouragement is a spiritual gift. And it's one we're called to give. We've got to be each other's biggest encouragement.
6: And that's where we'll end this message from Dave and Ashley Willis, speaking at Church of the Highlands in Birmingham, Alabama, on today's episode of Focus on the Family with Jim Daly.
8: What a great message, John. And I want to thank Dave and Ashley for allowing us to share it with our listeners, with you. I love Dave's final point that we tend to magnify whatever we focus on, and we need to be mindful of that. It's really not that hard to change our focus and be an encourager to our spouse and our children. And if you struggle with that, let me remind you that Focus on the Family has a great team of caring Christian counselors that would be happy to give you a free one-time consultation. These are really talented, compassionate folks that can listen to your story, pray with you, and offer some helpful follow-up resources. Here's what we heard from Betsy about her experience with the team. Over the years of raising four kids, I've spoken to your counselors for prayer and received so much support, as well as several helpful books. A few years ago, my grown daughters called Focus for prayer and advice on a situation that involved a family conflict. I was so blessed that they too looked to Focus on the Family for counsel. Thank you for being there for all of us. And that's amazing.
6: It really is. What a testimony to God's goodness to use this ministry to make generational impact.
8: Yeah, and we can't do it alone. We thank the Lord for the work he's done through our counselors, and we are also thankful to the families that regularly donate to support the ministry and that counseling work. You're making it possible to help other families like Betsy's. And if you haven't given to Focus, may I ask you to consider doing so. You can do ministry by financially supporting us. I believe that's how the Lord sees it. I will commit to running Focus effectively and efficiently so you can do ministry through it. 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We can also send you the book for a one-time gift of any amount.
6: 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I'm John Fuller, inviting you back as we help you and your family thrive in Christ.

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2: You want to make your home a really welcome place for your kids to have their friends over. And then you get to see what they're like and be the carpooling mom or dad, you know, where you're driving them places and they're going to forget you're there. And they have all these conversations going on. My wife was great with that. And she learned a lot.
0: That's Tim Shoemaker. And he and his son, Mark, join us today on Focus on the Family with Jim Daly. Thanks for being here. I'm John Fuller.
3: You know, John, it is a great opportunity to find a way to communicate truth to your teens on some of those big conversations that you need to have. But today we want to discuss how to get your frame of mind in a place to identify when that opportunity comes, not just on that big talk. We always refer to it as the big talk, but all the other talks that need to be brought up about spiritual development and loving the Lord and how to treat people and all the sacred things that we want to communicate. Mm-hmm.
0: Yeah, we have to be ready, as you said, and we have two great guests to help us understand how to have those conversations. Tim Shoemaker is an author, speaker, and writing coach, and he and his wife, Cheryl, have three adult sons, three daughters-in-law, and 12 grandchildren. One of his sons, Mark, joins us today, and Mark is a campus pastor at the Bridge Community Church in Illinois. And together, this father-son duo has written a book called What to Say and How to Say It to Your Teen, A Parent's Guide to 30 Tricky Conversations. And we'll encourage you to get a copy of that book.
3: Tim and Mark, it's great to have you on Focus on the Family.
4: It's great to be here.
3: Yeah.
2: Definitely.
3: It's fun. This is a great, I love these conversations because I think partly I'm eager to hear about it. I had that posture when my boys were younger. I wanted to know, how are other people communicating with their children? What can I learn from it? So that's the spirit in which we're providing this discussion today. So when you look at 30 tricky conversations, is the one I just described the number one conversation? Or what would you say is the number one or two conversations when you look at tricky conversations?
2: That's probably not even one that we'd make the book as far as some of the things we have to talk about. There's cultural issues. There's those spiritual issues. There's spiritual life. We want to talk to them about the whole aspect of dating, especially if they're teens.
3: That's, you know, a big one.
2: You know, what does it look like? Why do we date? When are you ready to date? So many different things like that. Their personal habits, their emotions, their anxiety. So many kids are wrestling with that. Some of these things our kids are going to hide from us. They're going to mask it, but they're thinking about it. We need to talk about it.
3: Yeah. Let me ask you this. I mean, we're getting into deep waters already. If a parent listening or watching doesn't have that relationship with their teenager, what are one or two things they can do to turn that ship toward a relationship of trust for that young teen?
2: If they don't have it, and I'd love to hear Mark's thoughts on that, but to me, if they don't have that, I'd be honest about it. I wouldn't just gloss over it. Like that isn't a thing, and all of a sudden try to be this great friend, and I'm there.
3: Yeah, you can't be listening. Just a friend.
2: Yeah, so I think I'd fess up. I'd have that conversation, say, you know what? I feel like I haven't been there for these things, and I want to do better. Mm. And maybe I would even ask that teen for some ideas. I would certainly want to talk to some other, maybe some parents. In my case, I'd talk to my wife. Because she's going to have insight, say, hey, you know, if I've been missing it. And then another quick thing, Jim, is we have so many distractions, right?
3: Mm-hmm.
2: Maybe I've got a habit with my phone. I've got to put that away.
3: Make time to build the relationship with your son or daughter. Let me ask you this. When a teen breaks that trust, you know, the whole bond is built on trust. Hopefully you as a parent are doing all the right things. But, you know, there may come a time when that teen breaks your trust as a parent. They borrowed the car, something happened, they didn't tell you about it. I mean, it can be all sorts of situations again, or they went to the party that you told them not to go to, whatever that might be. What do we do as a parent in that situation to continue to build relationship, but also have the boundaries? Back to your, it's not being just a friend.
4: Yeah. Mm-hmm.
3: What do you do, Tim?
2: Reminds me of a time I'd messed up. I was 17. And
3: have you heard the story, Mark?
4: I've only heard the story, but I actually don't know what's like in it or behind it.
2: So I had messed up. It was like the worst mess up of my life to that point. And, you know, I had thought I can get away with it. You know, I'd underestimated the conviction of the Holy Spirit, right? And so then I confessed. I talked to my mom. And then, of course, there was going to be a talk with my dad. But the way my dad handled it was so good. I saw he was disappointed. He didn't yell. But I remember him, we sat around the kitchen table. My siblings were downstairs, you know, and he said, you know what? I don't know if I should hit you or what, Tim. Mm-hmm. And in my mind, I'm thinking, hit me, hit me. I would feel better, wow. You know, because I felt so guilty. I'd seen, I heard him. I saw the disappointment. That to me was the worst thing. I disappointed my dad. And it turned me. Mm-hmm. He may not have known it. And that would be encouragement for your parents too. I mean, that are listening. My dad probably went to bed thinking he was a failure, you know? But he instead talked to me about not how bad I was, but Tim, this isn't you. This isn't the you that I know you want to be. You made a bad choice, you know? And boy, I wanted to build it back. I didn't want to disappoint him again. And so, yeah, that was some experience I had with that. How did Dad handle it? He didn't have anything fancy to say. His love came through, not anger.
3: But also his disappointment.
2: Oh,
3: and that's
2: man.
3: Okay.
2: Oh, that was powerful.
3: In the book, you use a scuba diving analogy about these tough conversations. How does that connect to this moment?
2: Well, when you take a dive, you generally have a goal. Maybe you're over a reef. You want to see fish. You want to see shark. Maybe you want to see a wreck. There's always something you really want to do. And that can become the primary reason for your dive, but you've got to change that. Your primary goal on every dive has got to be to come back safely, you and your buddy. And so anything else is secondary. So when I'm down there, and maybe my judgment isn't as good, I don't want my first goal to be to find that shark or to find that whatever, because I might make a bad judgment. But if my first priority is to come back safely, me and my buddy, that changes. I might not see what I was hoping to see on this dive, but I'm going to come back safe. Primary goal hit. Same thing with a conversation with our kids. Primary goal. You want to come back from this conversation, these tricky conversations, safe, you and your team. You know, you don't want to be burning bridges. You don't want to be taking shots at them. You don't want to bully them. You don't want to hurt the relationship you want to build in.
3: Mark, and I love that analogy, actually. I'm not a diver, but I can grab the concepts. Yeah. Mark, in those moments when parents have to have that tough conversation about something, a behavioral issue, an incident, whatever it might be, you can't let it go, shouldn't let it go, and need to use it as a teaching point. How do you, now you have kids too, right?
4: Yeah.
3: All under 12. So you're
4: they're
3: right around
4: younger.
3: The corner.
4: Yep. I'm starting to get into this a little bit more.
3: So no, it's really good. And you're speaking to us from that perspective, both as the son growing up under Tim and then the father who's about to enter the teen years with your kids being 12 and under. But in that context, how do you think a parent needs to frame it for themselves as they go into those tough conversations because it's so easy to come out with conflict.
4: Yeah.
3: And that then becomes the beginning, potentially, the beginning of trouble in the relationship that could be end in rebellion over, you know, 3-4 years.
4: Yeah.
3: How would you coach a parent to prepare themselves for that? Not just for conflict, but for positive conversation.
4: I think some of it is the mindset going into it that this isn't about winning an argument or being smarter in that moment. And so it's kind of just come to my side and I'll show it by just proving that I'm right in that moment. And so I think going into it with the objective, like he's saying, of coming back, both of you together, but also what do I want them to really get? Where do I want their heart to be at the end of this? Knowing that this one talk doesn't have to be the full talk. I don't have to move them the entire way in this conversation exactly to where I am right now, but this is a process. And so I think approaching with that mindset, making sure you're praying about it before you go into it, giving yourself time to prep, I think is huge. And really thinking through it, praying through it, talking to other people.
3: Well, what are my goals? What do I want to achieve in this discussion?
4: Yeah, where do I want the heart to be in it? Yeah.
3: It's hard to do because emotionally you're probably amped up because you're upset.
4: Yeah.
3: But man, the better way, think of the Lord talking to people that were antagonistic to him. He is the Son of God.
4: Yeah.
3: And they're accusing him of being of the devil and other things. Think of the patience he needed to deal with these people. Mm. I mean, you have no clue what you're talking about. And, you know, but he never really expressed it that way. You know, he would ask questions. Let me ask you this. I mean, in that moment, a parent can sound like a bully, you know, trying to win the argument, but lose the battle overall. What are some common phrases or habits we shouldn't employ in that moment? Just teach us what the don'ts are, and then we'll go to the do's.
2: Anything that we would do that would exasperate them, you know, pushing their buttons, hitting them with a, you always do this or you never do that.
3: That's an easy one.
2: Yeah, real easy for us to do. I think a real don't that we have to be careful of is interrupting. Mm-hmm. It's already thinking we know their motives behind whatever it was that they did. And so we assign that motive to them and we've already got them figured out. Hey, only God knows the heart. You might make a guess, but that exasperates our kids if they think that, you know, the jury is already fixed or whatever and that. So these are things that we want to be careful of. They're conversation killers.
3: Yeah.
2: And that is a form of bullying.
3: I don't know that this is mostly dads, but I think sarcasm is a really
2: important
3: one because I think we go there. It's almost like relief to us.
2: Yeah.
3: To put it in that context.
2: Belittling.
3: What does that sound like, sarcasm toward a teen in a moment of desperation?
2: Oh boy.
4: It's like, here we go. Okay. Like, I knew you were going to say that. Some of it is sarcasm, even I think of like facial expressions too, where it's communicating you're not really listening and I'm like three steps ahead of you. And so that's, I think, what the sarcasm is doing. And it then you're just shutting them down, really. Like, and you're really not going to be able to really learn really where they're at. And then what they actually need to hear from you, which is what's wild about that with the sarcasm and some of those conversation killers. It does feel good for us. Sorry, I kind of just jumped in here.
2: No,
4: you feel pretty good about it in that moment, but you're hijacking the conversation because now they think you're not really listening. And I saw this with students a lot where then it's like, and now I don't actually know where they're at. And now I don't actually know what I need to say and what they need to hear and where to take this next, you know? Yeah. And so, yeah.
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0: Thanks for listening to Focus on the Family. Let's resume now with the balance of today's programming.
3: Let's hit some of the positive sides. I like the first one you talk about, pray.
4: Yeah.
3: You know, I think when we're in the heat of the moment, even thinking of something that happened 3 days ago, as you begin to think of that interaction with your child, with your teen, your energy can come up. So the idea of praying ahead of time might not be the first thing you think about, but it probably is. I would say it definitely is the first thing you should do. Beyond pray, then what's another of the to-dos?
2: Another one is, and I think Mark mentioned it, get reinforcements. See if you can get somebody else to pray for you. You only need one, but get a prayer warrior and say, hey, I'm going to have a tricky conversation. Would you be praying for my heart and for their heart in this conversation? I think that'd be, and then think about your atmosphere. Where are you going to have this conversation and when? Because you think about it, you picked the wrong place and time to do it, and your conversation just got a lot harder.
3: And so much of that is the opposite of what we just talked about. Put your phone away, resist the urge to interrupt. You know, it's mm-hmm. the opposite of what we just said, you know.
2: Yeah.
3: And that's important.
4: Yeah, I love the atmosphere one. How many times that's helped me in our conversations when you talked to me about sex? I still remember we were driving to Wisconsin.
3: You will always remember this conversation.
4: I will. And it was so helpful that we were driving because I could just look out the window whole time. And
3: you
4: I'm like,
3: trapped.
4: Yeah, I was all of a sudden very interested in the countryside, you know.
3: look at that tree.
4: Yeah.
3: Look at that. Yeah.
4: But it helps so much, you know, and we talk about that in the book and try to offer different suggestions of when you're in different, you know, sometimes it's a restaurant. And I think that communicates something. There's value that is shown to a teenager to bring them out and to have a conversation there. Maybe it's a walk and you're shoulder to shoulder and you're having that conversation there. There's a lot of different thoughts that we've put into atmosphere.
3: You know, one of the core things, and we've done a couple of shows with Heather Holloman. If you haven't heard those, I'd get the app and go listen to them because she's really good. She's a professor at Penn State. And she talks about effective communication, how to listen, how to ask questions that actually draw people's hearts out, which, again, is another Jesus trait.
4: Yeah.
3: But for a parent to do that with the teen, speak to the importance of understanding how to engage and listen without being three steps ahead. Don't go there. Just listen. How important is that? How do you do that? Because I've already got the answer, Mark.
4: Yeah. I think it's being a student of your kids as well as you know them on so many different things. And a lot of our conversations here as we're trying to talk through how to have them start with a good question to try to get them to talk about it. It feels a little bit like a softer entrance ramp too into the conversation as well. Mm-hmm. We're not just coming in hot with what we want to say on it, but we want to hear where they're at. And as they're talking about it, I'm not just thinking about my objective and where I'm going to take them, but thinking really of the best route to get there based on what they're saying, based on what they're struggling with, based on what their fears are, or maybe their understanding or lack of understanding of the Bible in that situation as they're talking about it. So we're listening for all those things to think about how best to answer.
3: Yeah, that's really good.
0: It is. So I need some help for a friend, we'll say, who feels like during those years, those teen years, there was a loss of respect. I'm sorry, my friend needed to be respected. So give me a script for reintroducing the respect that I would like to see in the conversations that we have that doesn't happen. I get the eye rolls, the shutdown, the put down, the
2: Yeah. You know, if you can go back and try to figure out when you started losing the respect, I think that would be an important thing. And sometimes they won't tell you, but if they see that you know it, you realize it, and, you know, somewhere along the line, I lost something. Hmm. And I want to earn it back. And if you can help me, you know, what is Dad missing? What have I missed here? How can we build this back? But I'd also ask somebody else, you know, if you can ask your wife, if you can ask somebody else who might have some insight, maybe you're going to go to the youth pastor. They might have opened up, and they've said some things, and now at least you can know where to begin.
3: Oh, it's so true. You know, I don't know if it's an idiom, an axiom, whatever. You know, respect is earned. Mm. Mark, I'd love to hear from you in terms of how does a father earn that respect rather than just expect it to be given because I'm your dad.
4: Yeah.
3: Do so because I told you to do so kind of thing. I mean, there is a responsibility on our part as being the fathers.
4: Yeah.
3: To earn that respect from their kids. Now, people are right now going, what? That should just be given. But I don't think so. I think if you're mistreating your child, you're saying they should respect that?
4: Right.
3: No way.
4: So for me, I think it was a few things, but it's seeing his daily habits, who he was, his character in and out, being real and authentic in all those moments of life. I think some of it, especially as I'm getting into teenagers, I'm seeing he's teaching me and taking time to teach me how to be a man, which means he's passing that off to me, which helps me respect him more because now it's not a fight for me to prove myself to you. Mm. When I turned 18, and he made a big deal about it leading up into it, it was this rite of passage night and invited a bunch of men into the room. And it helps me respect him when he's encouraging me on my road to be a man. And he's talking like that to me. But he's got to be living it himself. He lived in a way and continues to that I strive to want to be. As a student pastor, I saw parents and students wrestle with this a lot. And what was so sad is I would be hearing from the students. They wanted to respect their parents. That's what was grieving them.
3: It's like built into their heart to want to.
4: And that was like at the center of what was so difficult for them. So while maybe the parents and me initially, all I'm hearing is the anger at all these things that the parents were doing or the dad was doing that was unfair or whatever, as harsh of a critic as they might have been as of their parent, at the core of that was just a disappointment of who they wanted them to be. And I will say I did see many times parents earn that back, dads earn that back because they noticed it and they saw and they started new habits. I do think they're forgiving in that way. Not every time, and it might take longer in some situations than others, but I've seen it. I've seen that be built back up.
3: Yeah, and it's so critical. And you know, this idea between behavior engagement, if I could call it that, versus heart development. Yeah. And it seems so subtle, but it's so important because if we're just on the behavioral modification, do this, don't do that, and we're zapping the mice in our teenager, we don't get the heart.
4: Right.
3: They don't understand the whys. And I mean, it is so critical to explain the whys, the heart attitude, and to develop that because if you can catch that at the front of the fountain, the trailhead of the river, right?
4: Yeah.
3: If you can catch that, then the behavior will come. And the scripture says that, you know, from out of the heart flows your words and your life attitude. Mm-hmm. So the goal here, I think, for us as parents with teens is to teach the heart and then the behavior should come.
4: Yeah.
3: As opposed to just concentrating on behavior.
4: That's all of it. And that's one of the reasons why we recommend having follow-up conversations afterwards. It might feel like a relief when you get through the conversation. You're like, oh, good, we did that. But it's not just for the sake of having the conversation. It's the heart, and you want to see that. So a great way to take the temperature of the heart is to come back to it later. And a week later, check in with a really good question. How's that going? How's that new habit you wanted to do? Or how's... Because we really do want to see the heart changing in that.
3: So true. You know, another area that we should cover is getting to know the friends of your sons and daughters. But to go out of your way, Jean and I give Jean a lot of credit. She's great when the boys, you know, when their friends would come over, you know, she'd give them a big hug and say, it's so good to have you at the house. And we thank the world of your mom and dad and all positive.
4: Yeah,
3: and I think that just helps. It helps set an environment. And even with some of that, you know, having conversations with those friends that maybe those friends aren't even having with their parents.
4: Yeah.
3: And you got to tread gently in that area, but it's nice to have that relationship. Speak to the importance of that.
2: You know, I love what you said about with Jean and the kids being there. And you want to make your home a really welcome place for your kids to have their friends over. And then you get to see what they're like and be the carpooling mom or dad, you know, where you're driving them places and they're going to forget you're there. And they have all these conversations going on. My wife was great with that. And she learned a lot.
3: Now, let me ask right at the end here, the perhaps most important question for that parent with their teen. Everything we've talked about, they've winced. Oh, I did bully. I remember bullying. I remember using sarcasm. What I used it as an escape. I didn't know what to do. You know, whatever justification they're giving, and they're hearing this conversation going, man, that's me. That's what I've done as a dad. That's what I've done as a mom. What do they do to reset that with their 15-year-old today? I mean, tonight around the dinner table, what do we do differently?
4: I would start with the apology there and to be able to acknowledge it. And that does go a long way. Obviously backed up by how you live and stuff like that. I'd be careful not to make grand promises of like, I'm never going to do that again.
3: Correct.
4: Or whatever, because then you're just going to add to it when you do mess up again. But I think that humility has a way of tearing down some of the walls of maybe resentment that have built up over time. But that apology goes a long way, I think. And then,
3: I agree.
4: Yeah, what would you do after that?
2: Well, then I'm gonna make sure I remember. So I'm gonna write notes. If I'm coming into the house or the kids are coming in, whatever, it's a time to remember, okay, God, help me have the heart. You know, I'm surrendering to you. Holy Spirit, work in me to be the man that I need to be for them, because this is way beyond me. This is about their heart and about their future and about their relationship with God. All of that is on.

0: videos and more. You can find that really in something we're calling Age and Stage. And that's when you have children 0 to 18, come to the website, find Age and Stage, put in your children's birth date, and we'll send you every week information on how to parent that 3-year-old, that 15-year-old, all the way up to 18. And it is great content for you. And we also have Tim and Mark's wonderful book, What to Say and How to Say It to Your Teen, A Parent's Guide to 30 Tricky Conversations. 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And when you make a gift of any amount, hopefully a monthly pledge, that would really help us. We'll send you a copy of the book as our way of saying thank you for being part of the ministry.
1: 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And thanks for listening to Focus on the Family with Jim Daly. I'm John Fuller, inviting you back next time as we once again help you and your family thrive in Christ.
2: We are so thankful to have you with us here on The Well. Hi, I'm Adam. Hey, stay tuned. Coming up in just a few minutes at 12 o'clock, we get to worship with the congregation from Green Acres Baptist Church in Tyler with Pastor Michael Gossett. 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Greer.
3: Listen, I told you at the beginning, the center of Christianity is not a political condemnation of abortion. The center of Christianity, its heart, is Jesus Christ dying and rising from the dead to save abortion-committing sinners like you and me. And one of the most remarkable passages in the Bible, in 1 Corinthians 6, the Apostle Paul describes the makeup of the membership of the early church. And he starts listing out kinds of people, several categories: thieves, extortionists, abusers, the rebellious, the apathetic, the greedy, drunkards, drug addicts, slanderers, murderers. I mean, you can certainly add abortion, people who provide abortions, people who've gotten abortions, people who have been complicit in abortion. You could add all those to that list. But then Paul ends that little description with the most glorious 5 or 6 words of Scripture. Paul lists them out and says, and such were some of you. Such were some of you. In the makeup of that first church, there were a bunch of people whose identity had been that list. Such were some of you, but you now, he says, you're new. You're washed. You were sanctified. You were justified by the blood of Jesus and by the Spirit of our God. Listen to me, young lady. Your abortion does not define you. Thank God that in Christ, none of our sins define us anymore. There is a fountain filled with blood drawn from Emmanuel's veins. And sinners plunged beneath that flood lose all their guilty stain. You are a beloved daughter or a son of God whose sin Jesus went to a cross to pay for. He has put your sin into the depths, the deepest depths of the deepest part of the sea. And he's put up a sign there, like Corrie Ten Boom used to say, put up a sign there in that deepest part of the deepest sea that says, no fishing allowed. What sin, he says? Though your sins were as scarlet, I've made them as white as snow. Behold, I make all things new. This is the new reality he wants you to live in. You cannot change the past. See, but you can become a protector and preserver of life right now. See, because of the cross, your sin is not the last word about you. Church, can you say amen to that? Because of the cross, your sin is not the last word about you. And because of the resurrection, your mistakes are not the last word on you either. If any man or any woman is in Christ, they're a new creation. All things are passed away. They're in the grave. Jesus buried them. All things are become new. Hey, listen. Maybe you're 16 years old and you just found out that you're pregnant. And I know you're terrified. I know you are terrified. Maybe the dad is already long gone and you're scared. If you're at one of our campuses this weekend, I want you to look around. Look around this church. Just right now, look around. We're here. Look around. There's 500 men.

0: at this church that are ready to be a part of this boy's life. We're ready to help you raise him. There's 500 ladies here who are gonna step up and help you mother her. We got rooms in our houses you can stay in. These ladies are gonna mother you as you mother that baby. They're gonna shower you with so many gifts, it's gonna be awkward. I've seen it. We got you. We got you financially. We got you emotionally. We got you practically. We got you, girl, all right? Relax. I'm gonna tell you, when that kid turns 18, when that kid walks across that stage to graduate, there's gonna be a bunch of us from this church that are there at that graduation cheering for him and calling his name and going, hoo, hoo, hoo, hoo, hoo. And the principal's gonna have to call us down and tell us we gotta show some respect for others. But we're not gonna care. Because we're gonna be part of his life with you. And if you can't handle any of this, we'll find a family in this church to adopt that baby. We're not gonna leave you. We're not gonna leave you. That man may have run away, but we're not, because we serve a God who didn't run away from us. So see, don't be afraid.
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3: 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And now Michael Gossett from Green Acres Baptist Church and Tyler brings the message on The Well, the voice of life.
1: 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United, joined together for a common purpose. Transforming lives with the truth of Jesus. It's who we are. It's what we do. It's what we pray for. Only the Holy Spirit can transform a life. We are dependent upon Him. We are dependent upon each other. Together, we strive to see everyone connect to Jesus, grow in the likeness of Jesus, multiply for the purpose of Jesus. Because of Jesus, the best is yet to come.

Well, good morning, East Texas. Welcome to Green Acres Baptist Church, our Sunday morning worship service right here at our Tyler campus. We're thrilled that you're joining us this morning. And this morning's message is on kingdom discipleship. Pastor Michael has a message from the book of Luke already set up for us. But before we join, I want to ask the question, what is kingdom discipleship? You know, being in East Texas, I don't know that we're the buckle of the Bible Belt, but we're pretty close to it. So going to church can be really good for your business. It can be good for your social life. But are we disciples? You know, there's a cost and a commitment that Pastor Michael wants to discuss and share with us this morning. So let's join the service already in progress.

0: Is there anyone else worthy? It is the name of Jesus. Amen. Let's pray together. Father, thank you for the gift of Jesus, your Son. Lord, it is a joy to praise you this morning and a joy to unite our multi-generational voices together in unity around that very name. That is the only thing that unites us this morning. The only thing that can save us from death itself. The only thing where we're made truly alive is through the name of Jesus. Thank you, Lord, that this morning we can come together and sing, to give together, to hear from you in your word. Lord, it's such a good thing to hear from you. Would you continue to speak as you always do through your word, through Pastor Michael? Form us, Lord, shape us. We can't do this on our own. We are desperate for you, Holy Spirit, by your power to work in us to reveal the words of Almighty God today. Thank you, Lord, for your grace and your mercy toward us. We love you. In Jesus' name we pray. Everyone said, amen. You may be seated.
1: Well, the fall is quickly approaching, which means one thing in East Texas, it might get down to the 90s for a few more months, all right? And so, but here's what I love. It also means a couple other things, okay? College football is back. Cowboys are back, kinda. Looked great last night. Didn't watch. I was in bed sleeping, okay? But I hear they look pretty good, all right? So listen, there's hope, all right, for the Cowboys. But not only that, listen, Friday Night Lights are back, okay? I mean, so you have all these things. I mean, hunting season is here. And, you know, I always say the same thing every year. I'm like, man, this year, you know, my team's going to win the Natty. This year, the Cowboys are going to go to the Super Bowl. This year, I'm going to kill that big buck and replace that baby deer in my office. I'm going to do all these things, right? And the reality is that whatever team you go to cheer for, whatever colors you put on, you know, there's a significant difference between those who are watching in the stands and those who are playing on the field. You know, spectators of any game have no real there's no consequence of the outcome of the game, right? There's nothing really a spectator can do to change the outcome of the game. But you have players on the field who actually do have an opportunity to change the outcome of the game. And here's the truth that we see of Luke chapter 14, verses 25 through 35. Jesus allows us to know that a spectator of the kingdom has no real impact in the kingdom. Like, there has to be this moment in your life, there has to be a moment in our lives of where we move from being a spectator of the kingdom of God to being a participant in the kingdom of God. And I believe that this is the gift of what Jesus does right here in Luke chapter 14, these verses 25 through 35, is that it gives us three elements so that you and I can understand whether or not you are a spectator or a participant in the kingdom of God. And so I want to invite you, if you're willing and able, would you stand with me as we read this passage together? Starting in verse 25, going all the way through the end, through 35, and it says this, starting in verse 25. It says, now great crowds were traveling with him. So he turned and said to them, if anyone comes to me and does not hate his own father and mother, wife and children, brothers and sisters, yes, and even his own life, he cannot be my disciple. Whoever does not bear his own cross and come after me cannot be my disciple. For which of you wanting to build a tower doesn't first sit down and calculate the cost to see if he has enough to complete it? Otherwise, after he has laid the foundation and cannot finish it, all the onlookers will begin to ridicule him, saying, this man started to build and wasn't able to finish. Or what king going to war against another king will not first sit down and decide if he is able to, with 10,000, to oppose the one who comes against him with 20,000? If not, while the other is still far off, he sends a delegation and asks for terms of peace. In the same way, therefore, every one of you who does not renounce all his possessions cannot be my disciple. Now, salt is good, but if salt should lose its taste, how will it be made salty? It isn't fit for the soil or for the manure pile. They throw it out. Let anyone who has ears to hear listen. Heavenly Father, we ask you today, Lord, that in our limited time, in our limited understanding, in our limited knowledge of you, our limited need, our understanding of our need for you, God, in all of these things, in all of our limitations, we ask by the Spirit of God, who has no limitations, Father, to open our eyes to your truth. God, that you would draw us unto yourselves. Father, open our eyes so that we can understand, Father, whether or not we are really a participant as a disciple in your kingdom. And it's in the name of Jesus we pray, amen. Well, you may be seated once again. So you remember last week, up to verse 24, it was all about kingdom vision. Like Jesus is laying it out, like this is what kingdom vision is all about, that you would reject pride and that you would pursue the forgotten, that you would expand the table. And this is what we see. This is what we are running after as far as our purpose. But then Jesus takes it a step further and now goes from this is what you see to this is how you do it. Like this is how you go from just looking at what the kingdom is supposed to be about to actually entering in and participating in the kingdom work with Christ. It is exactly the way Jesus opens up this entire passage. Because verse 25, it says that there were crowds that were traveling with him. That's how it starts out. To recognize that there are crowds traveling with Jesus. But Jesus puts a line in the sand and says, that is not your calling. Instead, now in this line in the sand, he basically calls everybody in and it says, and he looks to the crowd and he starts giving instructions about what it really means to be a disciple. And the first thing that we see of whether or not we know that whether or not we are a spectator just on looking the kingdom of God, looking at what is happening in the kingdom, or are we a participant in the kingdom of God, is that discipleship calls for complete allegiance. Now, three different times, Jesus says the word disciple. In the Greek, it is mathetes, M-A-T-H, math, E-T-E-S. That's how we transliterate from Greek to English, okay? Mathetes. And what Jesus is describing is not someone who just travels along in the crowds. He's making a mark. He's helping people understand that it's more to it than just being a spectator. It is a complete allegiance to Christ, meaning there are no divided loyalties in your heart. It is all in. It's not one foot in and one foot out. It's not when it is convenient or comfortable. It's not when you agree with everything. It is all in with Jesus, complete allegiance. And that's why Jesus is talking about the crowd. Because if you and I were there in the first century and you were just observing the ministry of Jesus, and then you see all these crowds going around and the crowds are getting bigger and bigger, it's obvious that Jesus' name and his miracles, the work they have done, is spreading throughout the towns and the regions. And so people are curious about what this man is doing. They're curious about what he has to say. And you and I may, in our observation, just from the outside looking in, may think to ourselves, man, this is a successful ministry. Like, the disciples must have been like kind of, you know, bumping each other a little bit and be like, man, it's working. I mean, the crowds are getting bigger. In fact, they may even start pointing out to Jesus, like, hey, Jesus, check out this person that's now in the crowd. They might be interested in what you're doing. And oh, by the way, Jesus, this is a very influential person too. Like, they could really help your cause. They could really help you advance the kingdom. Jesus, this guy over here, he's got some deep pockets. He can fund the entire thing. And Jesus isn't really interested. Here's a rule for us. Religion pursues money. Jesus pursues hearts. And he knows the intention of our hearts. And right here, as he is drawing the line in the sand, what he is saying is, I'm not interested in having people just watch. I'm calling people to real discipleship. A disciple is someone who has passed from death to life. It is somebody, according to what Jesus says with Nicodemus in John chapter 3, it is someone who has been born again. It is an act of God. It is him who justifies. It is Christ himself who takes people from darkness to light, from death to life. And he says that this is a true disciple. But in God's kindness, he helps us with these indicators of awareness so that you and I could know, so that you and I can be certain of whether or not we are spectators or participants in the kingdom. Meaning, whether or not you are a disciple on the outside, or whether or not you are truly a participant, a disciple from the inside out. That you are a part of the kingdom work of God. And so as he draws this line in the sand, he says this, like, this is what complete allegiance looks like. Look at verse 26. He says, if anyone comes to me and does not hate his own father and mother, wife and children, brothers and sisters, yes. Do you see the crescendo that is taking place right here? And yes, even his own life, he cannot be my disciple. You know, many times when we come to a text like this, we flinch a little bit, and then we automatically start thinking of ways of how we can soften it so that Jesus doesn't appear cruel. Or at least he doesn't appear to be speaking out of both sides of his mouth. Listen, Jesus doesn't need help, okay? This is what Jesus is saying, because it would be contradictory to a degree if you and I were like, okay, well, I now follow Jesus, you're dead to me, all right? I mean, that would be a little strange, especially since Jesus calls us. When he says that the greatest commandment, he says to love the Lord with all your heart, mind, soul, and strength, and the second is like it. He doesn't say the second is the same. He says the second is like it, that you should love your neighbor as yourself. How can we have the summation of all of the commands of Scripture into this command that Jesus gave us, love the Lord your God and love your neighbor as yourself? Oh, and unless you hate them, you cannot be my disciple. In Exodus chapter 20, verse 12, I mean, we see clearly that we are called to honor our father and mother. It's hard to honor and hate them at the same time. Ephesians chapter 5, verse 25, Paul is clear, husbands, you are to love your wives. Titus 2, verse 4, wives, you are to love your husbands. Even in Ephesians chapter 6, verse 4, parents are called to love their children. And so how do we see all of these commands? And then you hear this command from Jesus that we are to hate everyone around us, those who are closest to us. And if we don't, there's no way we can be a disciple of Jesus. We have to understand that in the context of what Jesus is talking about, is he is making a difference of preference. You know, in the same way that the Bible talks about the love of Jacob for Leah versus Rachel, there's this depiction of love and hate. But then it says a little bit later about the love for Leah. And so what we see here in Scripture is the way that this contrast is used is so that we know that there is a preference for something over something else. That there is an allegiance in totality for one direction and not another direction. What it is aligning all of our allegiance toward one direction, who is Christ himself. And this allegiance and love for Jesus should be so great that everything else pales in comparison. It is not to love Jesus and abhor your parents and your wife or your husband or your children, nothing like that. It is that your love for Christ is the beginning and the end of all things. That apart from the love of Christ in you, it would be impossible for you to even express love and have love and to show love toward anyone else. It is fixing an understanding that is so often misleading, especially in the modern evangelical church today, that we can have a lot of different allegiances. Depends on the time of year. It depends on my situation. It depends on the circumstance that I'm facing. It depends on whether I'm in school or out of school. And all of these things around us determines our allegiance toward Christ. And this is what Jesus is really exposing. He's exposing the crowds that at the moment that everything gets hard or the teaching is difficult to understand, that they just flee. They're not really connected to Jesus. They don't really have an allegiance to Jesus. And then he takes it even further in verse 27. After he says, and you can't even, unless you hate your own life, you can't be my disciple. He says, whoever does not bear his own cross and come after me cannot be my disciple. What Jesus is doing is he's saying that there, for those who are really in Christ, nothing can break that apart. Nothing can take that away. No amount of suffering, no amount of discomfort, no amount of trials or tribulation or confusion that sometimes we have in life. Is like none of that will stop you. It is complete allegiance that no matter what is happening around you, that you are all in with Christ. You see, that's what it really looks like. I mean, if you show up on Saturday to watch a football game or you're watching it at your house, you know, we really appreciate what is happening on the field. It's not like we're offended. We really appreciate what is happening on the field, especially when things go our way. And what Jesus is making a difference in, he said, it is not enough to appreciate. It is not enough to simply not be offended by the things of God. Agreement is not enough. Allegiance is what is required. This is difficult. Jesus knows that it's difficult. In fact, it seems as if Jesus is trying to whittle the crowd down. It's almost as if he is trying to talk people out of it, because the next thing that he goes to is like, man, listen, discipleship, like kingdom discipleship, True discipleship calls for costly commitment. It's almost as if Jesus is looking at the crowds, looking at the disciples, and saying, you need to figure out whether or not you really want to do this. I mean, there's a barrier, right? Between the stands in the stadium and the field. Look, I grew up going to Georgia games, the Sanford Stadium, and they call it between the hedges, right? Because there is a clear division of hedges from the stands to the field. And Jesus is almost pausing. He's calling a timeout here, and he's like, all right, listen to me. I need y'all to figure this out. I need you to really count the cost of what it means to go all in with me. That's what Jesus is doing. It's almost as if he is reminding them that maybe you should just walk away right now. Doesn't that seem strange to you? Doesn't it seem strange that Jesus is, it seems like he's trying to talk people out of following him? Well, that's not what he's doing. He's not trying to tell people, hey, don't follow me. That's not what he's doing. Jesus said, we see this in John 10:10, that he came to give life and give it abundantly. Like Jesus wants you to have life, but he also wants you to know what that means exactly, because we can be confused in our day and time of what it really means to follow Jesus. Following Jesus is not showing up on Sundays, serving when you have a chance, giving when you have something left over, and then hoping for the best in eternity. That's not following Jesus. That's what we have whittled it down to, almost in this way that is degrading to the gospel of Jesus Christ. That's why Jesus says, count the cost. Because it's going to cost you your entire life. You don't get to hang on to things and then hang on to Christ. It's not how it works. Jesus says you cannot serve two masters. You can't have yourself in charge and Jesus in charge. When you come to Christ as a disciple, it is recognition that he is Lord of all. And that includes you. And it includes me. Jesus gives us two parables to help us understand this. He talks about a builder like, hey, who would ever lay a foundation and not consider the cost of the entire building? Like you can't do that. You need to determine whether or not you can complete this thing. And then he says, what king would ever go to war and not figure out if he has enough resources to maintain victory? You know, John Stott has an incredible book. It's called Basic Christianity. But in it, he talks about this. He says that the church is full of half-built towers. Incomplete. It's what Dietrich Bonhoeffer describes in The Cost of Discipleship as cheap grace. John MacArthur says that it is easy believism. That it's this idea that we want the forgiveness that is offered from Christ to cover our sins. We recognize that we even need that. And so I want the forgiveness of my sins. I want the blessings of God, but I don't want to give up my life. Jesus says, count the cost. Really look at whether or not you are following him. I remember my first year of playing football in pads, full pads. I was so excited. I was in fifth grade. It was the same year I peaked as an athlete. And that's hurtful at how funny that was to you. Because you're like, dude, yeah, I get it, man. I've seen that in you. It was my first year in pads. I was so excited. Couldn't wait to just knock somebody's teeth in. I'm not an aggressive person, but I was excited about that, right? And I remember I'm showing up to practice. Man, nobody ever told me how to tackle. I just showed up. And I just wanted to hit somebody. And so I get in there and we're running this Oklahoma drill and I go to this guy and I'm like, oh, dude, you are mine. And then I put my head down and I turn my neck this way and I put my shoulder right into his gut. And I thought I ripped my shoulder out of the socket. For anybody who's watching, that's not how you're supposed to tackle, all right? It's not how you're supposed to tackle. And I get up, man, and I'm like walking crooked, you know? And I couldn't show my dad because I worked for 2 years talking my dad and letting me do this. And so I'm walking like this, and I'm kind of whimpering a little bit. And I remember, look, this is in the good old days when your coach could get onto you, you know what I'm saying? And my coach came up to me. He grabbed me. I'm in fifth grade. He grabs me by the face mask, and he looks at me. He said, you need to quit whimpering and whining. You know what he told me? He said, you need to figure out whether or not you want to be on this field. And I was like, dude, you can have it, bro. I'm out of here, you know? No, it's kind of one of those defining moments, you know? You know, good coaches do that. Like, they help you go further than you think you can. And it's almost as if Jesus is grabbing everyone by grace, but by the face mask, pulling them in, saying, you need to figure it out of whether or not you want to be on the field. You see, discipleship is the kingdom field for kingdom disciples. And he says this in warning. Remember, Jesus says, in this life, you're going to have many troubles. He says, foxes have holes, birds of the air, they have their nests, but the Son of Man has nowhere to lay his head. Do you want to follow that? You better be certain, because it's going to cost you everything. You cannot cling to Christ and the things of this world at the same time. You can't. It does not work. And what Jesus is helping us understand is it's gonna cost you your life. But what you gain in Christ, you would never want of your old life again. Do you see the picture that Jesus is painting? It's not, hey, count the cost of whether or not you can do this. Count the cost of whether or not you can afford to be apart from Christ. And the answer is no. You cannot afford not to follow Jesus. He makes it clear in this division, like Jesus is dividing the crowds from the disciples. And, you know, people are like, no, Jesus united people. He didn't divide people. Okay, baloney, okay? You need to read your Bible because, listen, there are sheep and there are goats. There are people on the broad path that is leading to destruction, and there are people on the narrow path that leads to life. And Jesus is not dividing people for purposes of division. He is helping us understand where you truly are with Christ, whether or not you have life or you're headed to an eternity in hell apart from Christ for all time. Listen, this is the grace of God, that he would ever expose where our hearts really are. And he says, you need to figure it out. Are you really a disciple or not? Or do you just appreciate the things about church? You appreciate Jesus. You agree with some of the things about Jesus until it gets into some hairy cultural stuff. And then it's like, yeah, let's just be quiet on this. You all in? Have you counted the cost? This is why Paul makes this incredible statement in Philippians chapter 1, verse 21. He says, listen, for me, to live is Christ. To die? Oh, that's gain. Because whatever I had here, I consider rubbish for the surpassing value of Christ Jesus, my Lord. It is the immeasurable riches of Christ that he bestows on you. but it also sustains you. Kingdom discipleship is costly, but it also calls for consistent perseverance. It seems a little strange the way that Jesus closes this section. But obviously, in God's providence and sovereignty, this is the perfect conclusion, because he says in verse 34, he's like, hey, y'all just think about salt for a second. Salt is good, but if salt should lose its taste, how will it be made salty? It isn't fit for the soil or for the manure pile. They throw it out. I mean, that's what Jesus is saying. Listen, it becomes absolutely worthless. And here's what is interesting. Because salt, in its purest form, like the sodium chloride, listen, it cannot lose saltiness. What happens is that anytime there are impurities that are added to the salt, that's when it begins to lose its saltiness. And so the illustration that Jesus is giving us is full circle here. He's like, listen, you cannot have multiple allegiances. You cannot live two lives. You cannot live a life, quote unquote, professing Christ without ever really possessing Christ. That's not how it works. That's why we have said often around here, listen, it's not about a profession of faith in Christ. It is about possessing faith in Christ. Like, that's the difference between a spectator and a participant. Is someone, listen, a spectator, man, they're gonna claim a win all day long. You ever heard that? Well, we won last week. Did you play? No, you did not. You did not play. The difference is someone who actually possesses faith in Jesus. And this is not about losing salvation. This is about understanding a life of endurance and perseverance. It is the life in Christ that endures, because you are not the one making it endure. You see that this is the beauty of the gospel? That is never ending in your life. And people have said, man, you preach about the gospel a lot. Yeah, because it is everything. It is not just the way you are saved. It is the way you live. It is the way you endure. It is the way that we persevere to the end, because it is all dependent upon the grace of God himself. It's not like I'm gonna get up in the morning and grit my teeth and be like, okay, I'm gonna keep being saved today. No, the Bible says that you are saved by grace, you are being saved by grace, and you will be saved by grace in the future, all dependent on the gospel of Jesus Christ, that he who knew no sin became sin on our behalf so that we might become the righteousness of God. And in that moment, when you become the righteousness, when he gives you his righteousness and takes your sin, that is the moment that you become a disciple of Jesus Christ, and not enlisted to the crowd in the stadium just watching things, but now you are enlisted in the army of Christ himself to be a participant, to advance the kingdom of God, and that is it. And the question is not, well, I don't know what to do, because his word is clear. This is what it looks like to be a disciple of Jesus. That you would enter in to this process of discipleship. That you would help people connect to Jesus and his church. That they would grow in his likeness. That you are helping people take their next step of faith and obedience in Christ. And so that the glory of God and the gospel and the kingdom of God would continue to multiply throughout the earth. This is what all of us are called to by God's grace. And what we have to figure out is, if I am just watching, or am I really participating? Because there is no age of qualification here. Like, students don't have to wait until they graduate to get in the game. Senior adults don't graduate out of the field. Titus makes this clear. 1 Timothy, 2 Timothy. Oh, and the rest of the Bible makes this clear. That until Jesus calls us home, or until he returns, every single day, regardless of age, regardless of qualification, every breath that you are given is to be used for the glory of God and the expansion of his kingdom. The question for us is whether or not we're really participants. How would you know? Well, are you sold out? Complete allegiance. Like you've counted the cost and you're continuing in the faith. Those are three markers of a participant. Heavenly Father, will you help us to know for certain, Lord, whether or not we belong to you. Lord, I pray that we would not just rely on our own understanding, our own comfort, or our own conveniences to determine what being a disciple really is. I pray, Father, that your word alone would drive us in every way. God, that we would be all about your kingdom. So I pray for this church body right here. God, that if there is anyone who is unsure of whether or not they're a real disciple, Father, I pray that today would be the day that you make it clear. God, either assure them of the work and the salvation that you have given them by your grace, or Father, today expose whether or not their heart is far from you, and that today would be the day of salvation.

0: 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God bless.
1: United, joined together for a common purpose, transforming lives with the truth of Jesus. It's who we are. It's what we do. It's what we pray for. Only the Holy Spirit can transform a life. We are dependent upon Him. We are dependent upon each other. Together, we strive to see everyone connect to Jesus, grow in the likeness of Jesus, multiply for the purpose of Jesus. Because of Jesus, the best is yet to come.

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2: Our Father, our souls are so refreshed with this truth because as you lay out your standard, we see how miserably, even as your children, we do in keeping it. Father, we're grateful for your grace. Thank you for your forgiving grace for our sin. But Lord, thank you as well for your empowering, sanctifying grace that gives us the capacity to obey your will. And Father, I pray that you would lavish us this week with your grace, both the grace of forgiveness as well as the grace that sanctifies. Lord, give us the grace that empowers us to serve and even the grace that allows us to face the trials and difficulties of life in a way that honors you. Father, we're reminded that without Christ, we are nothing and we can do nothing. We desperately need your favor, and we can claim it not because of who we are. There is nothing in us that calls out for your grace. You will be gracious to whom you will be gracious. And so all we can do is cry out for your grace. Show favor to us, O God. I pray for the person here, Father, who needs your saving grace because they are bound in their sin with no hope, facing an eternity separated from your presence in unending pain. Father, I pray that today they would turn and cry out for grace. Turn from their sin to you and your Son. Lord, help those of us who have experienced saving grace to live in sanctifying grace. Thank you that we stand in grace. We praise you in Jesus' name. Amen.
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5: You and I need to weigh our words. You and I may forget what we say, but God will not. And that should, you know, add a weight to our conversation. Our words will be resurrected. And if our words are going to be resurrected, let's bury those words we shouldn't say. Let's bury those words that are hurtful and harmful and unwholesome. We need to be weary of that great moment. Just as our bodies will be resurrected, so will our words. And let's hope they will not haunt us, but vindicate the reality of our faith in Christ on that final day. What we say today counts for eternity. That was our Minute of Truth.

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6: Is there something troubling you right now? Commit that to the Lord in prayer. Yet for many, prayer is the last resort. Well, we've tried everything, and all we can do now is go pray. What are you talking about? That's the first thing you should do. 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
5: Greetings, I'm your host, David James. Pastor Greg Laurie is the senior pastor of Harvest Christian Fellowship in Southern California and Hawaii, and the feature speaker of the Harvest Crusades. We get started with a great reminder about the power of prayer.

0: So thankful you're joining us this week for Refresh. And one question right out of the gate. How's your prayer life? Let's talk a little bit about that today. Pastor Greg points out that prayer, it changes things.
1: We've all had times in life, and some of you are having that time right now, where you're in a desperate situation. And you need God to intervene in your situation right now. And you need to understand that God can change circumstances. If necessary, He can change the course of nature through prayer. But most of all, what changes in prayer is you. You're changed through prayer. God often will allow hardship and difficulty, challenge and need, sometimes even tragedy, so He can reveal Himself to us and put His glory on display. Because really when we pray, we're acknowledging our weakness. And this is hard for a lot of people because we think, I can figure this out. I can resolve this conflict. I can save my own family. I can get everything resolved. I'll do it. And it doesn't work. And we have to call on God and say, Lord, I'm weak. I need your help. Come through for me. This maybe is a little harder for men than it is for women sometimes. And why is it it's harder for men? Because we're stupid. Listen, guys, consider this for a moment. Who is the strongest man who ever walked this earth? Don't say Superman. He's not real. Samson isn't the right answer. Most of you got it. It's Jesus. Strongest man who ever lived. He was omnipotent. He was all powerful. And yet we see Jesus spending hours in prayer, calling on His Father. So if Jesus felt He needed to pray, how much more should we be praying?

0: 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All right, sometimes we pray for small things. Sometimes we pray for gigantic, inescapable challenges that just overwhelm us. Pastor Greg has a story about one of those giant issues. Friends, let it open up a roadmap for whatever you're facing right now.
1: Here's the story, one of my favorite stories in the Bible, Acts 12, verse 1. Now, about that time, Herod the king stretched out his hand to harass some of the church. He killed James, a brother of John, with the sword because he saw that it pleased the Jews. He proceeded further to seize Peter also. Now, this was during the days of unleavened bread. So when he had arrested him, he put him into prison and delivered him to four squads of soldiers to keep him, intending to bring him to the people at Passover. But I love verse 5. Peter was therefore kept in prison, but constant prayer was offered to God for him by the church. Constant prayer. This phrase, constant prayer, could be translated earnest prayer. Oh, Lord, don't let Peter die. Lord, we're calling on you with passion, with persistence. We need your help, Lord. You know, much of our prayer has no power in it because there's no heart in it. And if we put so little heart in our prayers, we should not expect God to put much heart in answering them. So they're praying passionately, persistently. Constant prayer was offered. And this is another problem. Sometimes we pray for something once, and we don't have that prayer answered in the affirmative, and we conclude it's not the will of God. Why do you think that? Keep praying. Well, I prayed for my husband to come to Christ, and I prayed it once, and he didn't come to Christ, so whatever. No, keep praying. Why? Because you know it is the will of God to save people. So when you're praying for someone to be saved, you are praying in alignment with God's will. Because scripture says God is not willing that any should perish, but that all should come to repentance. Don't stop praying for that husband that doesn't know the Lord. Don't stop praying for that wife that needs Jesus. Don't stop praying for that son or that daughter or that grandchild. Keep praying. Jesus said, knock and the door will be opened. Seeking you shall find. Asking it shall be given. And in the original language, it's keep asking, keep seeking, keep knocking. Pray with persistence. Don't give up.

0: Katie Nicole, in Jesus' name, here on Refresh. Pastor Greg, sometimes it's appropriate to come to God boldly in prayer. How important is it to just be still, to unplug, and let God just talk to us?
1: I think it's very important, and I think it's harder maybe than ever, because we all carry around these devices in our pockets that are constantly chirping and beeping and reminding us of things from a news feed or a text from a friend or an email or some other random thing. And there can come a moment when it's just a great idea to put it away for a while and to just sit in quietness and listen. You know, Elijah was feeling very discouraged and very disturbed. And he was sitting in a cave, and God came and spoke to his heart. And so I encourage you, as Scripture says, to be still and know that he is God. And just listen. And I believe that the Lord will speak to you.
0: Thank you, Greg. Hey, somebody has pointed out that prayer moves the hand that moves the world. I mean, our prayers go to the very throne of God. And Pastor Greg shows us how we can put that privilege to work.
1: Here in Acts 12 is a story about the power of prayer. Things are looking very dim for the believers at this moment. Herod gives the order to arrest Simon Peter. He is delivered to four squads of soldiers to keep him. He's behind two gates, chained to two guards, and guarded by 14 more. Now, normally you would be chained maybe to one soldier if you were a high risk, but to have a soldier on each arm. And so what did the church do? We read these words: constant prayer was offered to God for him by the church. Though all doors remained closed, one door was open, the door of prayer, the door into the presence of God. Yet for many, prayer's the last resort. Well, we've tried everything, and all we can do now is gulp. Pray. What are you talking about? That's the first thing you should do. Pray about everything. That's what Paul tells us in Philippians 4. He says, don't worry about anything. Pray about everything. And the peace of God that passes all human understanding will keep your heart and mind in Christ Jesus. Nothing is too small to pray about. Is there something troubling you right now? Commit that to the Lord in prayer. Nothing is too big to pray about. Nothing is too hard for the Lord. With God, all things are possible. So the church wisely went to prayer. Yep. It's been said, Satan trembles when he sees the weakest saint upon his knees. When did this prayer get answered? It says the night before Peter was to be placed on trial. Why didn't God answer sooner? I don't know. But here's what's interesting. Sometimes God will wait till the last minute so you will see it's God. So it was teaching the church perseverance. It was teaching Peter faith and reminding us all that things can change as a result of powerful prayer.

0: 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Hello, I'm David James, music from Laura Story and Chris Tomlin, coming up.
1: Did you know that we put our services that we do on Sundays online? 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
0: So thankful you've tuned in today for Refresh with Pastor Greg Laurie. It's a weekly dose of encouragement and inspiration from Harvest Ministries. We're talking about prayer today, and Pastor Greg gets down to brass tacks. He offers some insights on how we can pray more effectively.
1: The prayer that has power is the one that is offered to God. You say, what? Isn't all prayer offered to God? Well, not necessarily. Did you know it's entirely possible to pray a prayer with no thought of God whatsoever? Oh, we've all done it. I mean, even when we worship. What is worship? Worship is prayer set to song. Have you ever had your mind wander in worship? You're thinking, oh, Lord, I love you so much, the lion and the lamb. And really what you're thinking about is what you're going to eat after church. Or there's some other thing that's entered your mind. How could they come to church wearing that? Or whatever it is that's happening. And you may have no thought of God at all. Jesus told the story of a Pharisee who prayed thus with himself, which is a King James way of saying his prayer wasn't heard by God. It was sort of a performance. And sometimes prayers can be a performance. Here's the real objective of prayer. It's not to get God to do what I want him to do. It's to get my will in alignment with him. Amen. Right? So in alignment with God. Jesus said in John 15, if you maintain a living communion with me and my word is at home in you, you will ask at once for yourself whatever your heart desires and it will be yours. So we gravitate toward the latter end of that statement. Oh yeah, whatever my heart desires, awesome. Wait, hold on. You have to maintain a living communion with him and his word needs to be at home with you. So get in alignment with the will of God. You say, well, how do you know the will of God? By careful study of the scripture. Nothing lies outside of the reach of prayer except that which lies outside of the will of God.

0: Laura Story, singing about the trials of life and how they may actually be blessings. They may be God's mercies in disguise. You know, in the Beatitudes, Jesus talked about blessings. You know, blessed or happy are the peacemakers. Pastor Greg poses a question.
1: Are you a happy person?
2: Yes.
1: Some of you are. Very good. Excellent. But maybe there's someone listening to me right now that basically has everything they should have in life to theoretically make them happy, but yet they don't find themselves in that state. Why is that? Because there's a right and a wrong way to find happiness. And I bring this up because some people have a false idea of what it means to be a Christian. Sort of a caricature. You know, it's pretty rare to find Christians portrayed on television programs or in movies in a positive light. Have you noticed that? There were usually an exaggerated version or a completely distorted version, but people sort of think of Christians as, what's the right word? Lame? People that live by a lot of rules and regulations, people that don't have any fun, people that live in perpetual boredom. And I suggest to you that is completely false, and the opposite is actually the case. Let me illustrate in the story of a boy who ran away from home. We often call it the parable of the prodigal son. You remember, a father had two sons, and the younger son, loose paraphrase, said, Dad, I'm sick of living here with you. I'm sick of the rules, the regulations, all the rest of it. I want my portion of my inheritance now. So the father gave him his inheritance, and the boy went off and lived a crazy life with drinking and all kinds of horrible decisions. And then he came to his senses and realized how messed up his life was. And he has lost everything. He's lost his money. He's lost his so-called friends, who weren't friends at all. And the Bible says he came to himself. He came to this realization. You know what? I had it better back in my father's house. So he returned home. And we read when he was still a great ways off, the father ran to him, threw his arms around him, and kissed him and hugged him and said, welcome home, son. And then announced, this my son who was dead is alive again. He who was lost is found. Here's the point I want to make. What was that boy looking for? Apparently, he wanted to wear nice clothes. Apparently, he wanted to have great food. And apparently, he wanted to party. And what did he find when he came back home? Oh, what did the father say? Put a new robe on him. Oh, he got his nice clothes. What else did he want? Nice food. Let's have a feast. And then the father announces, let's have a party. Here's my point. I'm not suggesting the Christian life is wearing clothes, eating food, and partying. I'm trying to make the point that everything the boy was looking for was found in his father's house. It was there to begin with. And everything you're looking for in life is found in your father's house in a relationship with God.

0: So glad to have you joining us today for Refresh with Pastor Greg Laurie. I'm David James. Well, Pastor Greg, we get a lot of joy out of opening the mailbag here at Harvest, and I have a letter I wanted to read to you. It says, I began to listen to Harvest programming early after I returned from being a prodigal. I then found your daily message and listened each day to your recorded radio show, every day growing a bit more. And one of the areas I grew in was an understanding of being generous in my heart. I'm proud that after a few years of only being able to make a token donation occasionally, God has allowed me to become a Harvest partner. Although I know it's the Holy Spirit that led me there, I can see you cheering me on to build that relationship. Pastor Greg, that letter is such an encouraging thing for us to hear. Not only of the spiritual transformation somebody experiences having listened to your teaching on a regular basis, but to see that play out in real life as their heart does become more generous?
1: You know, I think that's a very insightful letter because you can see that their faith has impacted every area of their life, including their giving. I think it was Martin Luther who said, there are three conversions necessary: the conversion of the mind, the conversion of the heart, and the conversion of the pocketbook. Or we might use the word wallet today. And by the way, there's a digital version of the wallet called the Apple Wallet. And so you can give in that way. But anyway, I'm going to ask you to be generous and let that third conversion take place in your heart as it did for that very insightful writer of that last letter that Dave, you just read to us, where they understood that their faith should affect their giving. Jesus said, where your treasure is, there will your heart be also. And I think you can tell a lot about a person's spirituality when you look at their generosity. So I encourage you, be generous when you think of Harvest Ministries and invest in our mission to fulfill the Great Commission. And what is that? It's to go into all the world and preach the gospel, making disciples of all nations, teaching them to observe all things that we've heard from the Lord. So help us do that. And thank you for your interest in this. And Dave, there's a great opportunity for people to become Harvest partners, as the person who wrote that letter mentioned. 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
0: 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You can write Greg Laurie, Refresh, Box 4000, Riverside, California, 92514, or harvest.org. I'm David James. Pastor Greg says some believers lose sight of all they've gained in Christ.
1: Sometimes people talk about all that they give up to follow Christ. My response is, seriously, you didn't really give up all that much. Paul summed it up this way in Philippians 3. You know, everything I used to value, I now see as worthless when compared with the priceless gain of knowing Christ my Lord. I've discarded everything else, counting it as garbage, that I may have Christ. And by the way, the word garbage is a very kind translation. The literal word is a word that translates to excrement. Do you know what that is? We're talking poop, people. That's your old life before you knew Christ. Paul says, that's what it's like. It's dung, it's garbage, it's junk. I don't want it anymore because I'm gonna focus my attention on following him. And listen to me, this is where you will find happiness. Now, this might surprise you. The Bible actually tells us there's happiness in keeping the commandments of God. Psalm 112:1 says, praise the Lord, blessed or happy is a man who fears the Lord and delights in his commandments. It doesn't say happy is a man who resists them or breaks them. No, happy is the man or the woman who delights in them. So you don't just keep it, you delight in it. If you want to be happy and holy, you must live holy, W-H-O-L-L-Y, committed to Christ. If you want to be holy, live holy, committed, not half-hearted commitment. In Psalm 1, it says, happy is a man that does not walk in the counsel of the ungodly, nor stand in the way of sinners, nor sit in the seat of the scornful. But listen, his delight, he looks forward to it. His delight is in the law of the Lord, or the word of the Lord. And in it does he meditate day and night.

0: Great worship from Gateway Music on Refresh. By the way, we were built for worship. It's part of our spiritual DNA. But Pastor Greg says all too often we worship something or someone other than our Heavenly Father.
1: A lot of things can become gods with a small g, or idols in our life. An idol is anyone or anything that takes the place of God in your life. So let me ask you this. What do you get really excited about? What gets you fired up? What are you passionate about? What do you think about the most? Dream about as you fall asleep in your bed, or perhaps even scheme for? What are you passionate about? That, my friend, is your God. People in the film industry, actors, producers, directors, they're all hoping for the Oscar. Actor Matt Damon actually won an Oscar at the age of 27 for his film, Good Will Hunting. He made an interesting statement. He said, suddenly I had this thing wash over me where I thought, imagine chasing that and not getting it until you're in your 80s or your 90s with all of your life behind you and realizing what an unbelievable waste that was. Then he made this statement, speaking of the Oscar. It can't fill you up. If that's a hole that you have, that won't fill it, end quote. So Oscar, gold medal, object, career, house, it can be so many things. But as Matt Damon said, it won't fill the hole in your heart. And whatever you try to fill your heart with, if it's not Jesus, you're going to keep coming up empty. But God wants you to be happy. There's nothing wrong with wanting to be happy. Just do it in the right way. And the way to be happy is by knowing the Lord. That's what it's all about. And God has demonstrated this love to us in a tangible way by sending his son, Jesus. What greater sacrifice could a father make than to offer up his own son? And the Father did that for you and for me when Jesus went and died on the cross. Why? For your sin. Because every one of us have broken the commandments. Every one of us have sinned against God. And the Lord knew there was no other way that we could enter into this relationship together. So he made the ultimate sacrifice and put the judgment that should have come upon you and upon me on his perfect son, Jesus, who never sinned, and Christ died in our place and rose from the dead. And now stands at the door of our life and knocks. And he says, if we'll hear his voice and open the door, he'll come in. So right now, Jesus is saying, I want this relationship with you. I want to forgive you of your sin. I want to bring you the happiness you've been seeking in life. And I want you to join me in heaven one day. And what you need to do is say, Lord, I want that too. Come into my life.

0: Prouder on Refresh with Pastor Greg Laurie. Some think they have to clean up their life before they can come to God. But the Lord invites us to come as we are. He'll clean up our lives and give us the hope of heaven. Pastor Greg, if there's someone listening right now who would like to have that hope by saying yes to Jesus, can you explain how they can do just that?
1: Yes, I'd be delighted to. Listen, as you've listened to this program today, maybe something's been happening inside of your heart where you're sensing, I need to do this personally, but how do I do it and what do I do? Let me help you. It's very simple. In fact, it's so simple you may be shocked. God, this relationship with Him is just a prayer away. The Bible says, if you will call upon the name of the Lord, you'll be saved. So I'd like to lead you in a prayer where you do just that. You call on the name of the Lord. This can be the moment where you change your eternal address, literally from hell to heaven. Just pray.

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0: Jeremiah 26, thus says the Lord, stand in the court of the Lord's house and speak to all the cities of Judah that come to worship in the house of the Lord. 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
1: You cannot live the Christian life in your own power. Those of us who are saved by the grace of God receive as a gift the Holy Spirit. And this Holy Spirit indwells us and empowers us to live a life pleasing to God. What does our culture prize? Personal autonomy. Decide for yourself what is right and wrong. Set your own rules. The more you base your life on your own desires and your feelings, the more broken, the more disillusioned and meaningless your life will be, and it will ultimately end in death. We are in Christ, and He is in us. And this gives us a tremendous security, doesn't it? Because it's based not on our own accomplishments, not on our feelings, but on the solid rock of Jesus Christ. And so what directs us in life is not ourselves, not our feelings, not our own agenda, but the life-giving Spirit of God. He is for us, He's with us, He's in us, living according to the Spirit.
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3: 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And as Paul kind of wraps that section up, he says, therefore, in the light of that, you know what? We always abound in the work of the Lord, knowing in the light of Jesus' resurrection and His return that whatever we do for Him is not in vain. It's not forgotten. It doesn't get lost. A death. And therefore, as you and I meditate on heaven and the return of Jesus, it just fires us up to serve Him with greater fervor, knowing that our works will follow us.
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4: God sends out His word like an arrow to its target. The Bible says it always produces fruit. Isaiah 55 says it will accomplish all I want it to, and it will prosper wherever I send it. So never think sharing your faith or a verse is futile.
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1: 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I'm Mike Harper. Stay with us at 3 o'clock for Gary Chapman in Building Relationships. Coming up at 2:30, it's Chris Legg from South Spring Baptist Church in Tyler. Now here's Parenting Today's Teens on The Well.
2: Is your daughter a drama queen? Let's talk with Mark Gregson about it on Parenting Today's Teens. Mark is the founder and executive director of Heartlight Ministries, a residential counseling program for teens. And Courtney LaFleur joins us as well, a licensed counselor. Mark, what is a drama queen?
3: You know, I get this. Courtney is not a drama queen. I mean, she's pretty calm. But with teens, everything feels urgent and everything feels personal and the emotional volume is always turned up. And if you've got a teen at home, you know exactly what I'm talking about. Look, I've lived with over 3,500 teens and live right next door to 50 kids on a daily basis. So you can only imagine the drama. In fact, I wrote a book called Tough Guys and Drama Queens. And today we're going to reveal what's driving all that drama. Because I promise you, it's not just your teen being difficult. There's something deeper going on. And once you understand it, you'll be better equipped to help your daughter through these drama fueled years.
2: All right, we'll talk about it with Mark and Courtney. Mark has a book called Tough Guys and Drama Queens. You'll find that at parentingtodaysteens.org. Mark, Courtney, no comment here, but it's been a while since I was a teen. Tell me what all this drama is about.
3: You know, I mean, you know, this is what's a little bit crazy is that I think our kids live in a world that's full of drama. I mean, and I think social media has kind of fueled that. And so they've always been dramatic, but it's been escalated so much in the last few years. You know, probably the first thing that I would say is that everything feels like a crisis. Small issues get blown into major events, little tiny things. And this is where parents look at their kids and go, why are you getting so upset about this? Why is this bothering you? What is wrong with you? Kind of thing. And a minor disappointment, like a friend not texting back, can turn into something like, my life is falling apart. I'm a complete mess. What do you do? Let me ask you, Courtney. I mean, we're talking about drama queens. You're not that. But why is that?
4: Teenagers right now are used to a world of instant gratification. I mean, they literally have everything at their fingertips. And I don't just mean the cell phone and social media, because I think that's a part of it too, but just in general. I mean, we can order something on Amazon and it comes in the next day. So we're not really having to be patient. We're not really having to do without anything that we want, we're able to get. And I think as parents, we have the same opportunities and we model some of that behavior. Yeah. So then when there is distress, whenever you don't get something immediately or you don't get that instant gratification, it's a huge explosion.
3: Wow. Well, what's something else?
4: You're going to see the big reactions in those moments too. So like you were saying, why are you crying about this? Why this is not a big deal? Because to us as adults, it's really not a big deal, but the kids are going to express it as though it is, because to them it is. It's the biggest deal in the world. They're going to yell and cry and scream and be frustrated or completely shut down. And you're not going to have any idea why, because it's so confusing to see them get so upset over something that seems completely minor to you. Really, just emotionally, they're always heightened. The volume is always turned up to 100%. Yeah. And so the smallest thing is the straw that broke the camel's back that makes them explode.
3: Yeah, you know what I think about a lot, that it's amazing to me how it used to be limited to little middle school kids. Mm-hmm. And then it was junior high. Mm-hmm. And then it was high school, just limited to them. Now I see it in college kids.
4: Yeah.
3: I mean, the emotional response to things is sometimes so overwhelmed, and nobody's there to check it. Nobody's there to, you know, to say, hey, wait, what are you thinking? What's going on here? And I think it's because we live in somewhat of a generation where these kids feel like this is normal to mm-hmm. explode. I mean, they're more stressed out than they ever have been. They don't feel like they can handle things, that, you know, all those things. And you go, you know, it's they feel overwhelmed, and it's that constant need for attention or validation. And so they may create or escalate situations just to pull other people in one way, to say, if I can get dramatic about stuff, then somebody will come to me mm-hmm. and rescue me. And I mean, that happens with our staff that we have here, our residential staff. You know, I'm always saying, look, you guys need to figure out how to fill your own cup, you know, and you're at the age where you can do that. And yet it's drama, drama, drama. Mm-hmm. No. I mean, I need you to do that. And it things become bigger than they actually are. I think it's a need for, in one sense, for that attention or validation that some of them look for, that's now been carried over. I mean, I wrote the book years ago, but evidently every kid read it then and feels like they can continue to be this little drama queen that will destroy their marriage one day, because the husband's going to go, uh-uh, we're not doing this, or they'll destroy their kids mm-hmm. and saying, uh-uh, I'm not going to do this either. And so, because the kids will respond back to them.
4: There's a cycle we've gotten stuck in, and we've got a generation of some overprotective parents, or maybe overprotective is the wrong word, but protective over the wrong things, things that kids should experience and should learn how to work through negative or uncomfortable emotions. And so then as they grow, those, you know, they get older, they have these experiences, and they don't know how to handle them because they didn't learn as kids. And to your point, Mark, they do anything for attention and validation. People are drawn to them, but then they're so emotionally dysregulated that they lose friendships, and the cycle continues. They end up lonely, and they can't deal with that loneliness. And in all of that, they don't learn how to deal with any of those negative emotions, so they don't learn how to deal with conflict. So conflict's never resolved, so conflict follows them everywhere. So they are constantly in turmoil and in tumultuous relationships because they've not learned how to resolve anything.
3: Isn't amazing? Which just fuels the other side of it. It fuels that need to get more recognition mm-hmm. and more drama to draw more people to me. And if you don't resolve that conflict, it just keeps growing and growing and growing. Now, on a side note, I think that's why we have a lot of kids that truly have depression, anxiety, you know, fear, isolation. You know, you look at the qualities of some of this generation, not everybody, but some of them, how it's almost a withdrawal, mm-hmm. you know, and then it's, oh no, there's something wrong with me. I can't, like you've mentioned on other programs. It's interesting for me to see how they interpret so many different things. And so they personalize almost everything. Like, everybody's against me. Nobody likes me. Nobody cares about me. They don't invite me to things. What's wrong? You know, I mean, they start to go, everybody hates me. Everybody, you know, doesn't want me involved. They, you know, but you've got all these people doing it at the same time. And I think that's where they revert back to an old school mentality of, I'm going to beat somebody up. I'm going to bully somebody. I'm mm-hmm. going to, you know, get online and trash them. I mean, it's childishness that comes back out because they don't know how to maybe resolve the conflict mm-hmm. that they're going through. And so they revert back to childishness. It's like guys go, I want to fight you. Let's fight. I go, what is that going to do? Yeah. Okay, you're going to bloody my nose, and okay, oh, we're going to resolve it or what, you know? But I think it's because of their inability to do that.
4: Mm-hmm. They see the world as just an extension of their own life, which is normal for teenagers to an extent, but there is an extreme selfishness that we're seeing in this generation because everything is just about what makes them feel better because they can't tolerate not feeling good. So if they're dependent on the world making them feel better, then you're going to see those extreme highs and lows that you see with teenagers.
3: Wow. And I think that's where it's important for us to go, okay, this is the world, and because parents are going, you're absolutely right. My kid's just like that. You know, I mean, we do other programs that are, you know, why I don't like my kid. Well, this is one of the reasons people, they may love them, but they don't like them because of the stuff that they do and how dramatic they are, because it pushes people away. and it's not doing what they want. So they're not getting their needs fulfilled by any means.
4: Yeah.
2: All right. Thank you, Mark and Courtney. We'll come back to you in a few moments, and Mark will talk with a guest here. But if your home is suddenly full of drama, Mark has a book called Tough Guys and Drama Queens. I think it's exactly what you need. It's a practical, honest guide to help you understand what's happening, how to parent through it. So request a copy of Tough Guys and Drama Queens at ParentingTodaysTeens.org. And Mark will talk with a teen who's experienced some drama of her own. 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
3: Of all the books I've written through the years, this one might be the most important.
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3: Parents are seldom ready for the turmoil that's coming. 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
3: Laura, thank you for coming and being a part. There's very few people that I get to look at that I go, it's just amazing to me how much of a transition there's been in your life. You're not the same person when you first got here. Do you see yourself as being any different?
6: Yeah, I think I've made a lot of changes.
3: Like
6: a lot of behavioral stuff, not running away or walking off or cussing on staff all the time anymore. So that used to be a frequent thing that I would do.
3: Was that kind of a normal thing?
6: Yeah.
3: Was the same thing going on at home before you got here?
6: Yeah, I wouldn't run away, but I'd just like walk out of the house or just like yell at my parents if they just told me to do something. Like it was just, it was bad.
3: Okay, so what was going on that kind of caused all of that, that made that start to happen within your family?
6: Well, I was struggling a lot with depression, and I didn't really know until I was, like, 13, but it started when I was, like, 10.
3: Wow.
6: And so I started going to counseling when I was, like, 13. That's when I found out, and I think I just kind of freaked out and would blame everything on that.
3: Wow.
6: And then my parents started, like, becoming more, like, strict with me, and I didn't like that. So I started, like, rebelling against them. And
3: So the older you got, the more strict they were becoming?
6: They were like, because I would rebel more the older I got, so the more they'd put down more rules to try and help me get in place, but I'd just break them.
3: So rebel against what?
6: Like if they told me like I wasn't allowed to like go out with my friends, I'd just go out anyway against like their rules of like giving my phone in at a certain time, I'd just yell at them and keep it. Or, like, just, like, spend time with my family, I'd just be in my room.
3: Wow.
6: Stuff.
3: So what do you think was causing all that? I mean, depression's an easy answer.
6: Mm-hmm.
3: But have you gotten beyond that and seen something different?
6: Well, I'm adopted, for one, so I have a lot of, like, abandonment issues and, like, attachment issues. So when I feel like they're, like, leaving me or, like, in a sense, like, letting go or giving up, I just, like, get really mad and... I also, when I was 12, I got molested. That caused a lot of, like, anger and, like, self-hate.
3: Wow. Okay, let's go back a little bit. You say abandonment issues. What's an abandonment issue?
6: I feel like when you feel like everyone's just going to leave you, so you form, like, trust issues, and, like, you don't want to open up to people because you feel like they're just going to leave.
3: They're going to leave anyway, so might as well forget it.
6: Yeah.
3: What do you think is at the core of that? Do you think that really goes back to your adoption?
6: I mean, I would say so, but I feel like it also has to do with, like, in the past, like, trusting people, then them, like, breaking my trust or leaving when I really, like, confided in them a lot and they just took it for granted or left me.
3: So do you think the issue of being given up for adoption, does that linger with you a lot? Do you think about that a lot or...?
6: when I was old enough to process it, I feel like I really thought about it a lot, and my mom would just drift off and think about it. But as I like went through counseling and like talked about, worked through issues with my family, it doesn't really like faze me as much.
3: Okay, anymore. So when you thought about it, what did you think about?
6: I would think like a lot of negative thoughts and just be like, oh, like that my birth mom like didn't love me even though I was adopted when I was born, so she didn't even get a chance to like love me. I just like overthink it all, and like I know it was really hard for her, but I'd be like, oh, she didn't care, like, and I think like she just gave it to like my family because she didn't want me. I'd think of like all these negative thoughts that weren't true.
3: Yeah. So you're rebelling, you're doing what you want to do. Friends become really important to you, and and so what else was going on?
6: I was dealing with a lot of anxiety at the time too. I get anxiety still over the very little things, and I'll overthink a lot of things. And I was dealing with suicidal thoughts, not as much self harm. I deal with the self harm thoughts, but I wouldn't like self harm myself. Yeah, but yeah. I was dealing with a lot of negative thoughts and conflict with my parents, like drama at school, not doing really good in school because I just didn't care at that point. And yeah, so.
3: So when your parents said, hey, we got to do something, you're not going to be at home, I think it's time to go to Heartlight. How did you respond?
6: I think, honestly, I took it a lot better than I thought I would because I didn't know that was coming like at all. It was just like a huge shock thing, and I think I was more like in shock to like react at all. Like I just cried a lot, and I didn't like try to like act against it.
3: Yeah.
6: I didn't try to like run away or like anything because I just didn't want to make things worse for myself. But I didn't try to like act against it at all. I just kind of went with it, and I was like, I don't want to make things worse for myself. So
3: did you think somebody else was abandoning you again?
6: Kind of. I thought, like, I like, kind of thought, oh, you kind of brought this on yourself. Like, you were acting pretty bad. Like, I think something needed to happen. Like, on the flight over here, from the first time I was, like, thinking about it, because I was with my dad, because I was so mad at my mom. Wow. Like, I was so mad. Like, I don't even remember saying bye to her.
3: Wow.
6: I was really mad. And so my dad took me, and I just remember thinking, like, how could this happen to me? Like, I never expected this to happen to me ever. Like, why would she do this to me? Does she really not, like, love me? Just, like, all of those thoughts were going through my head.
3: Wow. When you look back at that time, are you embarrassed? Do you think you were justified?
6: I'm kind of embarrassed that I acted that way and thought that about my parents. Because I've realized now that they only did this because they care about me and, like, they wanted to actually have a relationship with me and they love me. But it did take a long time for me to realize that.
3: Okay, so you've lived in an environment for how many months?
6: 13.
3: 13 months. You haven't had a phone. Has that been a good thing?
6: Yeah.
3: Why?
6: I think that I was very dependent on my phone and, like, very, not, like, addicted, but very, like, yeah, like, actually.
3: Why do you think you were?
6: Probably because I didn't want to, like, spend time with my family at all. And so I'd just, like, isolate and go on my phone. And, like, I always, like, wanted to know what was going on in, like, my friends' life because I think I cared about them a lot more than I did about myself and my family.
3: Yeah.
6: And, like, because of my anxiety, I'd get, like, a notification from someone. I'd be like, oh, I have to answer it right away. What if it's bad?
3: Yeah.
6: So I'd, like, act on it. Yeah.
3: Wow. Okay, so now you're thinking about that it's time to go home. Mm-hmm. It's time to be back home. Are your parents excited about that?
6: They are, yeah.
3: Yeah.
6: It's been like I was supposed to graduate in October, and that chin went to December, and then I got a level 5 and it got denied. And there's just been so many like bumps in the road that I feel like right now I'm really discouraged to go home. I feel like it's like so far away when it's really like my goal is February now.
3: Yeah.
6: So.
3: And I think that's a great goal.
6: Yeah.
3: Love your parents?
6: Yeah, now I do.
3: Now, but you didn't?
6: No. I didn't. I thought that they, like, were just hating me and trying to do everything to make my life bad and just putting in rules to make me mad. And, But I realize now that they were just doing it to make me a better person and protect me out of anything. And I do really love them now.
7: That's cool. That's cool. Well, I know that they would be proud of you, and they are proud of you, just for the changes you've made. And I can't wait for you to get home and get to, you know, kind of start a whole new life of something completely different.
6: Yeah, I'm excited too.
7: Cool. Well, look, thanks for coming in.
6: Yeah.
7: Sharing your heart and telling us about your life a little bit.
6: Yeah, no problem.
2: This is Parenting Today's Teens, and it sounds like at least some of the drama came from Laura's online interactions that were drawing her away from her family. Mark, what are some of the other sources of drama for teen girls these days, and how can parents and grandparents help?
3: Well, you know, I think the first thing is that they all face insecurity in some sense. I mean, I think the drama that comes out of that is really because of the insecurity, that they feel like, I need to express my opinion, I need to express my feelings, somebody else is causing this in me, and I don't know what to do. And so I think it kind of comes out. I mean, those things that can't be spoken out get acted out. And so parents and grandparents, you know, above everything else with their insecurity, ought to make sure that their kids know, hey, you are loved, you're cared for, all these other things. Now, you're going to have to deal with other things in their life because teen girls want control in their lives. So allow them to start taking control before they demand it, and at the same time, be involved with words and messages of affirmation. There's nothing you can do to make me love you more. There's nothing you can do to make me love you less. It's a way to encourage a child to remember you are loved somewhere, even if you feel like your world is falling apart. So if they face insecurity and they want to control their lives, know this too, they are emotionally immature. Kids are not growing up as fast, maturing as fast in those emotional realms with this, just their mental capability. It's because sometimes parents do way too much, or we protect them from a world that would love to teach them how to handle some of those things. That's a whole other program to talk about. But there is something about exposure that helps kids grow up. And here's the other thing. Teen girls often feel unheard and misunderstood. And so parents and grandparents should listen more and ask questions to go deeper. Don't try to fix everything all the time. It's okay for them to be undone. But what they want when they kind of put that megaphone up to their life and start being dramatic, what they really want is for somebody to sit down, listen, pay attention, and affirm their feelings and go, hey, you're still good, we're okay, and this is your opportunity as a parent to go, we can do this. So, Courtney, what are some questions we could be thinking about, you know, when we look at all this?
4: Yeah, I have my questions, but I do want to say first, even if your teen is not dramatic out loud and expressing it doesn't mean that those thoughts aren't extreme in their head. So be checking in with your kid about what they're feeling and what's going on, even if they're not expressing those things. But for my questions, the first one is for you parents out there. Do you model disproportionate reactions to things? Because I think some of your teenagers would probably call you dramatic if they had the chance.
7: Yeah.
4: And last, I would just encourage parents to think of ways that they can show their teen that there is more to the world than just their life.
3: Wow. Were you ever a drama queen?
4: No. Are you kidding?
3: Never?
4: No.
3: Okay.
4: In control of my emotions.
3: Oh, whatever. Were you ever around drama queens?
4: Yeah.
3: And what did it do to you?
4: It made me not want to be dramatic
3: ever. To be around them.
4: Yeah.
3: That's the thing. I mean, they do it to express something and it pushes people away.
2: Mark, we've talked primarily about teen girls here today. We have just a moment left. What about guys? Are they guilty as charged as well?
3: Well, yes. Some are. Yeah, I mean, and Courtney's sitting here shaking her head going,
4: absolutely.
3: Yeah, sometimes they are. I mean, I think we just kind of pick out drama queens, I mean, because we see it more. I think, as Courtney said, I think a lot of drama gets held in. It's still the same amount of drama, or it's taken out in other ways rather than verbal.
2: Well, thanks to both of you today, and don't forget about Mark's book, Tough Guys and Drama Queens. Great help here on this topic, available at parentingtodaysteens.org. Again, parentingtodaysteens.org, lots of resources there, some of them free, so check that out today, parentingtodaysteens.org. Well, Mark and Courtney, thank you so much. Mark, we've saved just a little time for you to close the program now.
3: Hey, moms and dads, and all you grandparents as well. Drama isn't just a personality quirk. It's a signal. So when your teenage daughter turns a small moment into a major crisis, I promise you something underneath is screaming out for your attention. It might be insecurity looking for reassurance, and it might be a need for control in a world that feels unpredictable. It might seem that emotions are simply bigger than her ability to manage them right now. But here's what I want you to know. Your teenage daughter doesn't want you to fix everything, you know, at every dramatic moment. She needs you to stay steady through it. Don't match her volume, don't dismiss what she's feeling, and don't disappear when things get loud. The parents and grandparents who lean in when the emotional temperature rises, who listen more than they lecture, are the ones a teen will come to when things get hard.
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8: What is rest? Is it lounging in your favorite comfortable chair? Is it getting away from your problems? Is it feeling completely 100% comfortable? Is it sleeping, a lot of sleeping? Is that what rest is? Is rest running away from the day-to-day hustle and bustle? Is it being distracted from the daily hustle and bustle? What is rest? And I don't think it's any of these things. Rest is not the absence of problems. It is the presence of God. Brennan Manning says we have that peace when the gracious God is all we seek. So when we are in God's presence, that is when we find rest. He is our rest. Matthew 11, come to me, all you who are weary and heavy laden, and I will give you rest. In Exodus 33, the Lord says to Moses, hey, listen, I am going to be with you and be your rest. He is our source of rest. We rest because God rested and he commanded us to rest. And so we do that in order to copy, in order to mimic him in obedience. But we also rest because Jesus did everything that needed to be done. When we rest, we are declaring, there is nothing more I need to do. I am not needed. Everything that is necessary has been done. I can stop. I can stop in the middle of work, in a very important week of work, because even though that's important, it's not necessary. Everything that's necessary has been done in Jesus Christ. And that's why I can stop. That's why I can rest. And that's also why it's hard for me to stop and rest, because it attacks my pride when I rest, because I want to keep doing and doing and doing and doing. And I feel like I wrap my identity around what I do so often. But when I stop and rest, I am reminding myself that my identity is not in what I do, but in what Jesus has done. And so to continue on in work without rest is prideful. It's rebellion against God. But when we stop and when we rest, we're reminding ourselves we are not needed. All that has been needed to be done has been done in Jesus. He's all that we need. So I encourage you, if you're about to go on vacation, or if you've just been working and working and working, or if you're just living your life from day to day and you haven't been in the presence of God, you haven't been pursuing the gracious God, then you're not going to find rest. So when you go on vacation, when you decide to stop, remember that it's not about the sleep you get. It's not about running away from your problems, but it's about being in the presence of Jesus. If you're not in the presence of Jesus, then you're not going to get rest.
1: 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Now here's Pastor Chris Legg from South Spring Baptist Church in Tyler on The Well.
9: Hey there. You're listening to a message from South Spring Baptist Church in Tyler, Texas. We are so glad that you're joining us here. And we hope you enjoy this teaching from our pastor, Chris Legg.
10: 1 Samuel 12, starting in verse 19. And all the people said to Samuel, "Pray for your service to the Lord your God, that we may not die, for we have added to all of our sins this evil, to ask for ourselves a king." I'm going to come back to what is so key in that passage in a second. If you're a fan of C.S. Lewis, if you've read Mere Christianity or The Problem of Pain, or many of his other books, he references a concept that I think is interesting to us, and it's interesting to me for sure, that he says those who try to follow Christ without Christ get angry. Those who seek to live the Christian life without Christ, over time, it just makes you mad. It kind of reminds me of something else he said. He talked about the fact that those who say, "I'm a sinner, I have evil and wickedness in me," the people who just say that typically are irritated and frustrated with the gospel. It feels awful to them. The idea of God's wrath just feels awful. But those of us who know that we are sinners and that there is wickedness in us, we hear the gospel and are stunned in its generosity. A very different response to the very same message. If you find that regularly anger is a response in your life, and you go, "Man, I'm trying so hard, and yet I still get so angry," it may be that you're trying to follow Christ without Christ. And it'd be great to be set free of that. It's exhausting. In fact, I want to show you something that's really intriguing to me. This is a piece of art that was released in the Guggenheim in 2016. The robotic arm is programmed to take action anytime the hydraulic fluid, which is necessary for it to operate, spreads too far. The title of the piece is "Can't Help Myself" by Sun Yuen. Now, as I understand it, reading what the author wrote about, what the creator, the artist wrote about, is it his intention was to show that the arm cannot help to do but what it's programmed to do. But no one else but him seems to have that emotional response to this piece of art. Everybody else sits and looks at it as it seeks to try to hold its own lifeblood in, as though it is working more and more. Everybody else seems to connect with the fact that it is endlessly trying to seek to hold its own existence together desperately. It cannot ever stop pulling the hydraulic fluid back to itself, or it will grind to a halt. You work harder and harder and harder, and you have less to show for it. This is trying to follow Christ without Christ. It's exhausting. It never is ending. There's no rest in it. There's no improvement in that. I think it's part of why the number one age and gender risk for suicide is men over 65. Is because they think, "I've worked and I've worked and I've worked and I've toiled and I feel like I have so little to show for it. I've done all this in an effort to save myself, to give my life purpose and meaning, and it's failed." As old Zig Ziglar used to say, they get to the top of the ladder and they realize it's been leaning against the wrong building. This triggered this question in me. What is not a savior? If we start making a list of all the things in our lives that aren't our Savior, there's some obvious ones. Money, career, sports, school. Those are not Saviors. They cannot save us. But maybe we forget to think, what is not our Savior? I'm not your Savior. You're not your Savior. My efforts are not saving. Therapy is not my Savior. America is not my Savior. My friends, my community do not replace my Savior. My marriage, my family, my church, these are not our Saviors. These are intended to be good gifts from our Savior, but they don't replace our Savior. That's different. If our efforts are meant to create our own salvation in any way, we will never be able to rest. And in fact, we better not. Instead, if He has already done that work, then we can rest in Him. Delight in Him. Talking this week with my friend about the word delight. The Hebrew word there, really, the root of it is the word soft, like a pillow. We are supposed to fall back, resting, delighting in His goodness, in the soft embrace of His grace. That's what He intends for us. Now, where does this come from in this passage? Pray for your servants to the Lord your God. Every time I see that, it makes my heart clench when someone says to Samuel, pray to the Lord your God. Now, if it's a non-believer, that would make sense. If a non-believer came forward and said, my life is falling apart, I have nothing, would you please pray to the Lord your God for me? I would love that. That would be one thing, be fine. But the thought of someone who claims to be a Christ follower coming and saying, would you please pray to the Lord your God? That's that weird sense of like, I mean, don't you mean the Lord our God? As we just sang? That's what that's really all about. So I would tell you, here's my summary. Church, make sure that God is your God, not just your parents' God, not just your country's God, not just your church's God, your God, that you know Him. If you don't, we'd love to pray with you about it. Any of us. There's probably about 500 people in the room who would love nothing more than to pray with you about that very question. So just to wrap up 12 and move into 13. Chapter 12, verse 23. Moreover, as for me, far be it from me that I should sin against the Lord by ceasing to pray for you, and I will instruct you in the good and the right way. Only fear the Lord and serve Him faithfully with all your heart, for consider what great things He has done for you. But if you still do wickedly, you shall be swept away, both you and your king. Now, there's a lot that we could unpack here, but the one that struck me most that I wanted to share with you is this. I have found that sometimes it's hard to like people who I'm not happy with. Anybody else ever run into that? It's like when people are making my life hard, sometimes it's hard to like them. Here's what I've discovered. I can pray for people I don't like. I can pray for people I'm not happy with. I can pray for people who are making my life hard. Maybe that shouldn't be some big insight, but I think it actually is. So a few years ago, when I went through a tumultuous kind of time and with several relationships, several friends, and at about the same time, a friend who knew I was going through it gave me a prayer bracelet, a group of beads. We're Baptists, so it was not a rosary. Thank you. It was not a rosary. It was just a set of prayer beads. Just kidding. It was a bracelet that had this beads that had five big beads on it and little beads, and I would pray for, the bracelet would remind me to pray for the person and then pray for four things and then pray for the next person and pray for the four things and pray around that. And what I discovered was amazing. One, even though my life was being made more difficult, I could pray for them. And then I found I was being set free of all the nerves and anxiety and difficulties that I experience when a relationship is not right. We talked about that a few weeks ago. When a relationship's not right, I stress over that. And this was huge because I couldn't fix this, but I could pray. And I discovered that the power of that is powerful. Far be it from me that I should sin against the Lord by ceasing to pray for you. It is my desire that I would never cease to pray for you, the church, and that I hope you would never cease to pray for one another. We are all the priesthood of believers, and we need to be praying for one another and for our church and for the church. So, God forbid, I love that Samuel acknowledges this or recognizes this as a sin against the Lord to stop praying. That's a real challenge to the ADD kid in me, right? who's like, gets so easily distracted, and I need to be reminded it can be sin to fail to pray. So today we'll start unpacking the rest of this passage, and moving into chapter 13. I'm excited to do so because I can't excited to jump into what's next week as well. So starting in verse 13, I'm going to read the whole chapter. Starting in verse 1, Saul lived for 1 year and then became king. And when he had reigned for 2 years over Israel, Saul chose 3,000 men of Israel. 2,000 were with Saul in Michmash in the hill country of Bethel, and 1,000 were with Jonathan in Gibeah of Benjamin. The rest of the people he sent home, every man to his tent. Jonathan defeated the garrison of the Philistines that was in Geba, and the Philistines heard of it. And Saul blew the trumpet throughout all the land, saying, "Let the Hebrews hear." And all Israel heard that it was said that Saul had defeated the garrison of the Philistines, and also that Israel had become a stench to the Philistines. And the people were called out to join Saul at Gilgal. And the Philistines mustered to fight with Israel 30,000 chariots and 6,000 horsemen and troops like the sand on the seashore in multitude. They came up and encamped in Michmash to the east of Beth Avon. When the men of Israel saw that they were in trouble, for the people were hard pressed, and the people hid themselves in caves and holes and rocks and tombs and in cisterns. And some Hebrews crossed the fords of the Jordan to the land of Gad and Gilead. Saul was still at Gilgal, and all the people followed him trembling. He waited 7 days, the time appointed by Samuel, but Samuel did not come to Gilgal, and the people were scattering from him. So Saul said, "Bring the burnt offering here to me and the peace offerings." And he offered the burnt offerings. And as soon as he had finished offering the burnt offerings, behold, Samuel came. And Saul went out to meet him and greet him. And Samuel said, "What have you done?" And Saul said, "When I saw the people were scattered from me and that you did not come within the days appointed, and the Philistines had mustered in Michmash, I said, 'Well, now the Philistines will come down against me at Gilgal, and I have not sought the favor of the Lord.' So I forced myself and offered the burnt offering." And Samuel said to Saul, "You have done foolishly. You have not kept the command of the Lord your God with which he commanded you. For then the Lord would have established your kingdom over Israel forever. But now your kingdom shall not continue. The Lord has sought out a man after his own heart, and the Lord has commanded him to be prince over his people, because you have not kept what the Lord commanded you." And Samuel rose and went up from Gilgal, and the rest of the people went up after Saul to meet the army. They went up from Gilgal to Gibeah of Benjamin. And Saul numbered the people who were present with him, about 600 men. And Saul and Jonathan his son and the people who were present with them stayed in Geba and Benjamin, but the Philistines encamped in Michmash. And raiders came out of the camp, and the Philistines in three companies. One company turned towards Ophrah, the land of Sheol. Another company turned towards Beth Haran, and another company turned toward the border that looks down on the valley of Zeboim toward the wilderness. Now there was no blacksmith to be found throughout the land of Israel, for the Philistines said, "Lest the Hebrews make themselves swords or spears." But every one of the Israelites went down to the Philistines to sharpen his plowshare, his mattock, his axe, or his sickle. And the charge was 2/3 of a shekel for the plowshares and for the mattock, and 1/3 of a shekel for sharpening the axes and for setting the goads. And so on the day of the battle, there was neither sword nor spear found in the hand of any of the people with Saul and Jonathan, but Saul and Jonathan, his son, had them. And the garrison of the Philistines went out to the pass of Michmash. The very words of God. Pray with me that God will guide us through this. Father, as we unpack this chapter, which was written a long time ago about a people very different from us, I pray that your spirit will illuminate and enlighten the cosmic truths, the eternal truths that are here that we need to apply to our lives. Lord, I pray that whatever hardness is in us, whatever skepticism is in us, whatever shields we've got up to defend ourselves from you, to inoculate ourselves from you, Lord, I pray you will break through those in mighty ways today. And speak to our hearts and change our lives through the power of your word. It's in the name of your son that we ask it. Amen. So Saul lived for 1 year and then became king. And when he had reigned for 2 years over Israel, this is impossible to be sure of what's going on in the Hebrew here. That's why it's confusing. We've talked about how dates and even numbers are a real challenge in Samuel's, in the two books of Samuel. Literally in the Hebrew, this says, "And Saul was 1 year old." That doesn't seem likely to be the literal interpretation of what's going on here, right? I think we would have picked up on that if Saul was an infant. Instead, many rabbis, here's some different ideas. Many rabbis think this is a euphemism. This is like saying it's raining cats and dogs. It's an idiom. It means something like Saul was as innocent as a baby. He was as inexperienced as a child. He was totally in over his head. He didn't know what he was doing. We really don't know for sure, but that's one possibility. Another is that simply a couple of dots, a little dash, Literally a single line may have been moved or left out, which would have indicated that Saul was 31 years old, which is kind of the rabbinical belief about how old he was when he took on kingship, and that the three just got lost somewhere in translations across the way. Another one is that this was the way of Samuel saying all of this happened in the first year of Saul's reign. But we really don't know. So whenever it is, at some point, Saul chooses 3,000 handpicked people. This may be intended, by the way, to be a critique of Saul. Remember, he had a large and motivated army after he defeated Nahash the snake, right? So you remember that. So he defeats this powerful enemy. He has a large motivated army. And it may be that the Samuel here is making a little critique saying he should have then immediately gone and taken over Philistia with this big army. He should have invaded Philistia and taken care of these enemies. And instead what he did at the end of the battle was he sent everybody home. And over the next 2 years, the Philistines, who ruled Israel at this time, disarmed the Hebrews. And that's what we're stuck with. So now Saul tries to create an army. He's able to raise 3,000. Now let's look just real quick at, see where it ended up. There it is. Let's look real quick at the map. So we have Michmash right here in the middle. Okay, so you can see that right over here. So Michmash is where Saul goes to gather his armies. And we have some idea of where that is. And Gibeah is down here. So Gibeah is about 10 miles away. And that's where Jonathan is at this point, right here, Gibeah. Now, what we read about is that at some point, and this is going to be real challenging to unpack, Samuel reads like a nesting doll, probably, that there's a story within a story within a story within, but we're doing it in reverse. So you tell the story and then you unpack it, and there's a story about that story in the middle, and you unpack that, and there's a story about that story. So what we're reading about here is that while Saul is up here and Jonathan's down here, Jonathan comes up here to Geba and he takes out the Philistine garrison there. And that's what's going on. Chapter 14 is about this happening. And so we'll get there when we get to chapter 14 and how it plays out. But again, it's tough for us as Westerners. We don't like stories told that way. That's irritating to us, but that's the way it works. So what happens is they're here, and then he goes up and takes us out of Gibeah. Well, Philistia is over in this region, over by the coast of Israel. And so the Philistines are about to go. You can see Saul's got his men there. So Jonathan defeats that. Saul then blows the trumpet through all the land saying, "Let the Hebrews hear." And all Israel heard that it was said that Saul had defeated the garrison of the Philistines, one, and two, that Israel had become a stench to the Philistines. So Saul heads over to Gilgal, and probably because he hears the Philistines are rising up. But regardless, he says, "I'm going to go over to Gilgal and gather an army." Why? Because that's where Hebrews gather armies. It's always been where they gather armies. It's Gilgal. That's where you gather armies if you're a Jew. You gather your armies there in Gilgal. We don't know historically where Gilgal is. This map guesses way over here. I've seen them all over the place. So it may be over here. It's hard to know. But wherever it is, that's where Saul starts to gather an army. But he has a real problem. We're about to get there. First, Saul moves his 2,000 and he makes a call out to the people of Israel to prepare to face the Philistines because the Philistines are mad that their garrison has been wiped out. Again, we'll read in chapter 14, it's much bigger than that. It's an actual significant victory that happens there, and the Philistines are not pleased when he destroyed it. Now, we don't know why in this passage it says that the word got out that Saul had defeated the garrison of the Philistines, because Saul wasn't there. It wasn't even Saul's idea. Now, some commentaries, and I don't know what to do with this for sure, there's a little bit of the buck stops here going on here. He is king. His son did defeat the garrison, which especially if Saul had said, "Jonathan, go take out the garrison at Geba." Well, then sure, it would be appropriate to say, "Look at what Saul did." But as it is, it almost comes across, as you'll see in chapter 14, like Jonathan said, "Well, Dad's not going to do anything, so I'm going to do something." In which case, it is a little weird that Saul gets somehow credit for it. Doesn't seem to correct it. Many commentaries, again, think this is Saul taking credit where he shouldn't, and this is another dash against his integrity. I don't know what to do with that for sure. But he does. So we'll get this battle unpacked soon. So Saul uses the opportunity to call the people of Israel together to fight like they did with Nahash. So he calls the Hebrews, "Let the Hebrews hear." This is kind of the Jewish version of Avengers assemble, okay? This is everyone get here. Everybody show up, right? This is the on your left moment. The problem is there's no on your left, like 600 guys show up. And that's going to be a problem. Now, why did that happen? I want to comment first on the strength of this. How many of you remember, we talk about the Shema at this church regularly, like at least four times a year, typically. We talk about the Shema. It's from Deuteronomy chapter 6. Hear, O Israel, the Lord our God, the Lord is one. This is a significant. You shall love the Lord your God with all your heart, mind, soul, and strength. This is the Shema. It is what Jewish people say every morning and every evening. This is it's on their lips and on their minds and in their heart all the time. The Shema. It's fascinating. Shema means hear. It's this word, hear. Hear, O Israel. And so it's interesting. It sounds like Saul is connecting the battle cry of Israel to the Shema. If he came up with that, that's kind of awesome. If he didn't come up with it, whoever did, that's kind of awesome. Whoever connected this, it's not sharpen your weapons. You know, it's not Avengers Assemble. It is listen to God. Although Saul may be saying, listen to me or I'm going to slaughter your oxen. That's what he did last time. No, it's hard to know. But it's before the Hebrews can hear, much less assemble, verse 5. The Philistines mustered to fight with Israel 30,000 chariots, 6,000 horsemen, and troops like the sand on the seashore in multitude. And look where they went. They came up and encamped at Michmash. So the Philistines, remember, do you remember the Philistines? The Philistines, these are your warlike people. They fight because they like fighting. They kill because they like killing. When they're not killing you, they're killing each other. These were they are the descendants of an ancient group of like pirates, marauders, maybe even Vikings would be the best way to understand them. You would show up at a village on the coast and the village would be burned to the ground and every single person dead and the whole village stripped and you would say, oh, the Philistines have been here. They loved to fight. When the Egyptians finally conquered them and suppressed them, they put them in these five cities north of Egypt right next to Israel. Primarily, probably because that meant if you wanted to try to invade Egypt, you had to go through these five towns of people who could not wait to fight with you. They loved this stuff. They couldn't wait to get the opportunity to kill you or be killed by you. They lived for this. And so what's happening here, they are so good at this that they muster up an army and immediately they have a horde of people ready to go fight. This is like Scotsman or Irishman, right? It's like, we want to go fight. And they're like, where? You just say where and I'll be there ready to fight. And so they get there. And where do they go? They march straight for where they think Saul's army is. They don't slow down. There's no going here or there. It is straight for where Saul's army is. They can't wait for this fight. They're itching for it. They're not afraid of Saul. They're not afraid of God. They're not afraid of his 2,000 men or whatever he's raised. They've just recently seen him raise a massive army and wipe out Nahash and his army. And guess what? They don't care. They're ready to go fight. They're itching for it. But it doesn't seem like there's anyone there to greet them when they arrive. Now, I do want to comment on when you read this. In Hebrew writing, numbers are really tough. And every commentary references this. Very small dots, a drip of ink, a tiny dot of ink can change a number from 10,000, from 1,000 to 30,000. And it doesn't make a lot of sense. They all comment on the idea that you would have 30,000 chariots and only 6,000 horsemen. That really doesn't make any sense. It makes much more likelihood that it's meant to be 1,000 chariots or maybe even 300 chariots because both those numbers are very similar in Hebrew to the number 30,000 because that wasn't their focus. Regardless, it's a large army, and especially when you're up against them with 600, either way, you're kind of in big trouble, right? So the people of Israel, where is Saul's army? Well, any that didn't go with Saul to Gilgal, they see this massive horde of Philistines show up, and they go into hiding. They dig holes and hide in them. They literally go into graves and graves. These are Hebrew people. They don't go around dead bodies. They're hiding in tombs. They're hiding in wells. They're hiding in cisterns, just big holes in the ground meant to hold water. And so they're relatively small. They go into hiding. The locals are there. And where's Saul? Well, he's gone to Gilgal to try to raise an army, probably narrowly avoiding being captured by the Philistines who show up immediately. There are a handful with him. They go to Gilgal to gather their big army. He puts out his battle cry. And so far, no one has come. It may just be there's been no time. And the ones who are with him are trembling. Verse 6. When the men of Israel saw they were in trouble, for the people were hard-pressed, they hid themselves in caves and holes and rocks, tombs, cisterns. Some even crossed over to the Jordan, the land of Gad and Gilead. Verse 8, he waited 7 days, the time appointed by Samuel, but Samuel didn't come from Gilgal, and the people were scattering from him. Okay, let's get that map back up, if we can. There we go. So like I said, he was in Michmash. Here's down here is where Jonathan is. They take out Geba. The Philistines come marching straight into Michmash. If this is the correct place for Gilgal or something, whatever it is, so Saul goes over here. This is about the furthest away Gilgal could be, and that's only about 10 to 15 miles. That's half a day's march for the Philistine army. So here he's in Gilgal with 600 people, and not only are not more people showing up, but the 2,000 he's got has drained down to 600. There's people leaving, not adding. You imagine how nervous Saul is.

0: offering, behold, Samuel came. And Saul went out to meet him and to greet him. To salute him is in the Hebrew here. The language is clearly meant to let us know if Saul had just waited a few more minutes, Samuel was going to show up. If he had been faithful just a few more minutes, how many of us have faced that? If I'd been faithful just a few more minutes, I would have had this way of escape out of the sin in my life. Saul had waited faithfully just a little bit longer. Samuel would have arrived. In fact, it seems, based on the language, that this is the seventh day. So this isn't the eighth day. He didn't wait the full 7 days. Often we give in when we should have waited just a little bit longer. Paul writes in 1 Corinthians 10, verse 13, no temptation has overtaken you that is not common to man. God is faithful and he will not let you be tempted beyond your ability, but with the temptation, he will also provide the way of escape that you may be able to endure it. Sometimes it's a matter of just hanging on a little longer. So I imagine Saul coming out to meet Samuel. He wants to get ahead of the narrative. He wants to get out there and warn, make sure that Samuel doesn't get some kind of wrong idea, like that Saul had been impatient and had done the sacrifices without him, right? But I think he's probably still got blood on his hands. And he comes out there and Samuel says, what have you done? What have you done? So I agree with the commentaries that say from all of this, all of this has happened very quickly for Saul. At the longest, you're talking 3 years. Some commentaries think the correct way of understanding this is just maybe a month. All of this story so far from 8 until now has been in a very short amount of time. It's being unpacked like these nesting dolls. Saul says, now the Philistines will come down against me at Gilgal, and I have not sought the favor of the Lord, so I forced myself and offered the burnt offering. Now it's funny, the kind of exaggerated language there, isn't it? I mean, I didn't want to do it. I made myself do it. I had to gut it out and do this thing that I decided to do. Isn't it interesting that he says, I have not yet sought the favor of the Lord? He had the favor of the Lord. All he had to do was obey and to continue obeying. That's all he had to do. By doing these sacrifices out of the time that he had been told by Samuel to do it, he is putting himself in the disfavor of the Lord. He's not hearing. The very thing he called Israel to do, Saul is not doing. He's not shmaing.
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3: Who is Jesus? In Matthew, he's the king of the Jews. In Mark, he's the servant. In Luke, he's the son of man. And in John, Jesus is the son of God. In Acts, he's the savior of the world. In Romans, he's the righteousness of God. In 1 Corinthians, he is the rock. In 2 Corinthians, he is the triumphant one. In Galatians, Jesus sets us free. In Ephesians, he's the head of the church. In Philippians, he is our joy. In Colossians, he's our completeness. In 1 and 2 Thessalonians, he is our hope. In 1 Timothy, he's our faith. In 2 Timothy, he's our stability. In Titus, Jesus is truth. In Philemon, he is our helper. In Hebrews, he's our perfection. In James, he's the power behind our faith. In 1 Peter, he's our example. In 2 Peter, he's our purity. In 1 John, he's our life. In 2 John, he's our pattern. In 3 John, he's our motivation. In Jude, he's the foundation of our faith. And in Revelation, Jesus is our coming King. The world can't understand him, and the leaders can't ignore him. He is light and love and Lord. Jesus is goodness and kindness and God. He is holy. His word is eternal. He is our Redeemer. He is our Savior. And he is the Lord of my life. Do you know this Jesus?
4: 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It's an absolute rule in life that our bodies end up where our minds are.
5: Our thinking shapes our living. Our attitudes

0: determine our actions. The Bible is clear about mankind. Proverbs 23:7, for as he thinks in his heart, so is he. A man is the accumulation of his thinking. The quality of our lives depends on the quality of our thoughts. In Colossians 3:1-4, Paul understands this principle as he urges the saints in Colossae to set their mind on things above, not on things on the earth. They were to fix their attention on the ascended and glorified Savior. 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
6: And this is our final Summer Best Of broadcast. Our new season begins next week. But Gary, I love the subtitle of Lori's book, Letting Go of the Stuff That Keeps You Stuck. I think there are many who feel that way in life, don't you?
7: Yeah, absolutely, Chris. And there's many reasons. And this book deals with a number of those. I'm excited about our program today. I think it's going to help people who will realize that they're stuck. Okay,
6: yes.
7: Some of them already realize it and they're looking for help. So glad we're going to have a good discussion with Lori.
6: Let's meet Lori Davies. She is a former journalist, women's ministry director. She's an author, speaker, lay counselor. She encourages women to trade their emotional hoards for freedom. Lori lives in Mesa, Arizona, with her husband of 30 years, Greg. Their adult son, Morgan, lives nearby. Her book, Emotional Hoarding, is our featured resource at buildingrelationships.us.
7: Well, Lori, welcome to Building Relationships.
5: Hey, thank you so much for having me on today. I've had this date circled on my calendar for a while now.
7: Well, great. Well, we're glad you're here. Tell us a little bit about yourself. Now, Chris said you were a former journalist and women's ministry director, your wife, your mom. Who is Lori Davies?
5: You know, most days I probably am asking myself that question. Who is Lori Davies? I think as it relates to our content today, for almost as long as I can remember, words have helped me make sense of the world. You know, so I was that kid riding my bike to the bookmobile every Wednesday. Some of your listeners will remember that. And I'm really, you know, I live in the desert, so I'm really pretty much a word nerd with a tan. I love sitting at my keyboard using nouns and verbs to make people feel, especially to make them feel drawn to or alive in Jesus. And so that's the professional side, and I guess the side that really drives me. I'm a huge baseball fan.
7: Huge.
5: Played softball when I was a kid. You know, my maiden name was Huth, H-U-T-H, German. So my softball nickname was Babe Huth. I don't know if it gets any better than that. So big baseball, and love to hike with my husband. We have lots of desert trails out here in the Phoenix area. Live in the beautiful Southwest. And these days I'm, you know, on the personal side of things, really loving the transition in my relationship with my son. He lives close by. It's a deeply good thing. We see each other and talk pretty often. And, you know, he's all grown up, and I love the man he's become. So that's a little bit about who I am when I'm not sitting at my keyboard.
7: Yeah, well, that's great. We're all glad when our children grow up and are doing well. So let me ask this. Was there a personal reason that you wanted to tackle this topic of emotional baggage?
5: Well, I mean, I talk about a lot of my own in the pages of the book, so I guess that's Exhibit A. I'm Exhibit A. But in really years now of ministry, I've seen something that is kind of concerning, especially, you know, with women. That's the lane I'm in the most, especially the 40s, you know, I would say maybe mid-30s, 40s, 50s, and even 60s group. You know, lives are heavy. A lot of us feel and look just burdened. And so I'm kind of burdened about that. One of my former pastors, he's the current chancellor and former president of Phoenix Seminary, Daryl Delhuse, he often says, you know, some of us look like we've been baptized in pickle juice. And so I've felt this burden for Christian women who are burdened. As for the hoarding piece, I think most of us have kind of a mental picture of physical hoarding. Maybe someone in your life is a physical hoarder, but even if you've just flipped the channels and seen the cable show, you have a picture of the toll that physical hoarding takes on someone's life. And as it relates to your podcast, you know, to your show, the lives of those around them. Physical hoarding and emotional hoarding really damage our relationships. So from a house to a heart, I think the same principles apply. You know, hoarded hearts are an awful lot like hoarded homes. And if we allow all this accumulation to get out of control, it takes a toll. So I have a real heart for helping women to see that they can walk in the freedom that Jesus talks about, you know, that he came to deliver. It's not just a sermon on Sunday that kind of sparks and clicks in our soul for a minute, but then we walk away back to our burdened lives. It's for us. He died to give it to us. And so I'm going to start a whole sermon right now if we just keep going on this in this space. But that kind of is, you can hear some of it bubbling up. That it really drives me. Yeah. The burdened life is not what Jesus has for us.
7: Yeah. So emotional baggage, you know, we've heard that term. I don't know that we've heard the term as much, though, emotional hoarding. But you're saying it's explain it to us, emotional hoarding. How would you put it in the words?
5: Yeah. So, you know, emotional baggage has almost become like a joke. We see memes but when we're being serious about it, it's kind of a blanket term, I would say, for unresolved emotions or emotional problems.
7: How can you tell if you are an emotional hoarder? What are the signs?
5: Well, first of all, emotional hoarding, I would say, is sort of an accumulation. It's the collecting and stockpiling of hard emotions with no intention of letting go. So that's our first clue. Am I holding on to this? Do I feel like I can't let it go? Like maybe sometimes we do with shame. Do I feel like I don't want to let it go? Because I like how that grudge feels in my hand. So how can you tell if you're an emotional hoarder? I think the first question, and it's kind of a courageous question, is to ask, what am I holding on to? What do I think about this a lot? Am I ruminating on this a lot? Or am I trying to stuff it? So those are some universal clues. And then, you know, the book covers 10 emotions that we hold on to or, you know, quote, hoard. And each of those have their own kind of individual cues and clues. So I'll just throw one out there with worthlessness, for example. Some of the clues that you might actually be hanging on to worthlessness, maybe you're a people pleaser. You're always tap dancing to get others' approval. Or you live by comparison. You compare your performance to others as a measure of your worth. negative self-talk, you know, our boundaries take a hit. Those can be kind of specific clues. So each chapter offers kind of that list, if you will, of some of the cues and clues that this might be something you're hanging on to.
7: So I'm hearing that you have hope for people who identify themselves and realize, yes, I've got these things that I'm holding on to. But you really believe there's hope for those people.
5: There's absolutely hope. One of my favorite scriptures is Hebrews 10:23, which says, "Let us hold unswervingly to the hope we profess, for he who promised is faithful." So, you know, there's choice here, Dr. Chapman. There's agency. We can choose to hold on to hard things, or we can hold unswervingly to hope. That's very good news for any of us who recognize we are holding on to fear or grudges or regrets. We serve a God who doesn't look at us from a distant place. He actively becomes involved in our healing. Mm-hmm. You know, the word says the Holy Spirit prays for us. Jesus, seated at the right hand of God, prays for us. That's a theological pretzel, but it's also very, very good news for us.
7: Yeah.
5: That the one who holds all power, problem solving, creativity, and healing, he's on our side in this. So there's absolutely hope.
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8: 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Here's Billy Graham.
10: Jesus said, "As long as it is day, we must do the work of him who sent me. The night is coming when no man can work." And your life should be committed to certain priorities. Have you sat down and written out some priorities for your life? What is your priority? Your life ought to be carefully planned. Ask the Holy Spirit. Start going to the little place of your own where you meet God alone in prayer. And take a pencil and paper and write some things out that God says to you. Redeem the time.
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11: We're following the 2,000-year-old model of Jesus, bringing hope and healing to the world's forgotten poor. 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
13: Helping you dive into the Bible and come away with a deeper understanding of God's teaching. The Bible says understanding is a wellspring of life, bringing you Bible teaching that deepens your faith through God's Word. We are The Well, the voice of life.
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7: So, Lori, the book covers, as you mentioned earlier, 10 emotions that hurt us if we hoard them. The first you deal with is worry. Describe the hoarder of worry. What does their life look like?
5: This could be almost autobiographical. I think I'm a recovering worry hoarder. So the hoarder of worry is problem solving all the time. Brain never shuts off. Because, you know, problem solving is how we dress up worry, right? We can make worry sound noble and even constructive. But the worrier is always trying to work things out. They're more than likely ruminating on the worry, fixating on how they'll fix things. And, you know, unsurprisingly, this comes out in our physiology. So worriers have actually scientifically been shown to have increased muscle tension, racing heart, sleep problems, irritability. If you see one or several of those signs, it may be time to dial down the worry. And honestly, the list is helpful, but you probably know if you're a worry hoarder. Mm-hmm. You know, you can't kind of shut it off. It's just always there, running, clicking, and never resolved.
7: And often keeping you awake at night.
5: Yeah. Yes. Hey, that's a really good point, Dr. Chapman, because if it's the last thing you're thinking about, or the first thing that you're thinking about, or if it's the thing waking you up in the middle of the night, It could be time to get a handle on worry.
7: Yeah. So why did you start with this particular emotion, and what have you learned personally about it?
5: Well, I wanted my readers to make quick progress. You know, something like emotional hoarding can sound intimidating and I'll never make it through that book. So worry is, I think, a fairly universal emotion. Wanted to start there because I think we all to some degree experience it. And like I said, I wanted my reader to make quick progress. So by that, I mean, scripture offers a really elegant way to kind of close the worry loop. We may get into that if you want to, but what I learned to your question is that worry stacks on worry, and this just starts to overwhelm us, very much like a physical hoard. You kind of look around and go, well, where would I start? So I wanted to hit that one first, because once we kind of work out how we can close the worry loop, then that frees up some capacity in our hearts, if you will, for us to tackle some of the harder things that come later in the book.
7: Yeah. So is worry something that you can conquer or overcome, or is it something you just learn how to keep at bay? What's your approach to dealing with hoarding worry?
5: It's not my approach. So I'll let scripture kind of do the heavy lifting here. I think, as I mentioned just a minute ago, scripture really does offer an elegant way to close the worry loop. And it's found in Philippians 4:8. So all the whatevers, you know, whatever is true, whatever is noble, whatever is right, whatever is pure, whatever is lovely, whatever is admirable, if anything is excellent or praiseworthy, think on such things. So here the Lord is offering a way for us to walk with him and work things out with him as every worry arises. And I kind of walk through those and unpack what each of those mean in my chapter on worry. But I also look at the verses that come just before and kind of put that whole package together. And it was so freeing and eye-opening. You know, the verses that come right before, the do not be anxious for anything. You know, somebody quotes that to us when we're feeling worried and we just want to, well, I'll just refer them to my chapter on anger. You know, but I had never noticed until I was on vacation with a friend and we were sitting poolside talking about this collection of verses, what comes right before the do not worry verse. And it's this: the Lord is near. I don't think scripture ever meant for those ideas to be unhooked. It's our chapter and verse numbering that came later that created that. But so that changes everything, right? The Lord is near. So do not be anxious for anything, but in everything by prayer and supplication. And then you move through that verse and then all the whatevers come. So there's this deep, deep reset of just being reminded of the Lord's presence and that he wants to hear from us in prayer. And that's the thing that will guard our hearts and our minds, which is what we're talking about in this book. Then we get to changing our thoughts, you know, whatever is true, whatever is noble, and all the whatevers. So that's kind of the plan, I guess, that yeah. If we're working that plan, we really can close the worry loop. You know, a few months ago, I was really worried about something. It started to consume me. And I thought, well, I wrote a whole chapter on this. I better get that out. And I read the chapter, and guys, it works. Like, scripture works. Why would we ever be amazed by that? But I felt much more peace. The worry loop closed. It freed up capacity for me to go about the other much more productive tasks in my day. So that's kind of where we go. Yeah.
7: Yeah. Yeah. I like that. So now why do you think that we tend to hold on to emotions that are hurting us? And we know they're hurting us, but we tend to hold on to them. Why is that?
5: I honestly want to hear from you on this, but I think, you know, our reasons can be so varied. Sometimes we want to hold on, kind of a don't touch our stuff, you know, especially with grudges, which are how the emotion of bitterness works out through grudges, right? So sometimes we like how they feel in our hands, you know, or we feel entitled to that. And sometimes it's a little softer than that. We feel like if we let go of the grudge, it will erase the wrong. Sometimes we think holding on is somehow protective. So regret and maybe even shame come to mind here. We think if we hold on to those things, that they'll somehow prevent us from relapsing into poor choices or I don't know, we kind of twist them and they start to seem noble in a way, if that makes sense. Sometimes this stuff was imprinted on us when we were young. So it's what we grew up believing. And sometimes we don't even know we're holding on. I think the reasons are so varied.
7: Yeah, the other thing I would say is we're in a spiritual battle and the enemy would love for us to hang on to worry, you know, and brings to our minds things, you know, that just continue that.
6: I wonder if there's not an element, as I'm listening to this and filtering it through my worried mind today, I wonder if there's not an element of control, too, is why we hang on to it. Because I love to be in control of my world. And if I hang on to this worry or I hang on to the anger or even the shame, there's a sense that I have control over it. I don't really, but it feels that way. What do you say, Lori?
5: Well, I think that's a great point. I mean, we don't like vulnerability, do we?
7: Nope.
5: And so control feels very protective. It's a way of mitigating the risk that we feel around being vulnerable, feeling exposed. So yeah, I think that's a really good point. And the enemy loves that too, right? If he can keep us spinning out, trying to maintain control, keeping us in opposition to Proverbs 3, 5, and 6, trust in the Lord with all your heart and lean not on your own understanding. If he can pit our emotions against that, then, you know, he hardly has to really resource keeping us stuck.
7: Yeah.
5: We're a willing participant in it.
7: Right. Yeah. How about fear? That's another emotion. Seems to control a lot of people. And in today's world, there's a lot of reasons, we could say, for fear. Talk about the effects of fear on the emotional hoarder.
5: There are so many tentacles to fear, and I kind of had to focus where I wanted to go with that. So ironically, following on the last question, I really looked at control because that's often how fear works itself out, right? If I can control my environment, if I can control my emotions, if I can even to the extreme try to control other people, then I feel safer. So that's the piece I focused on was control and controlling behavior. And, you know, I'm going to be hard on maybe your female listeners for a minute, because as women, I think we can tend to reframe control as helpfulness, but really it's fear. You know, if we can just control everything on the game board, that brings predictability to our own hearts. And the problem with this is that it really takes a toll on relationships, primarily with God, because we're now living in an active disconnect to the really open-handed kind of trust that and surrender that he wants from us. But in our earthly relationships, and it works itself out most closely with family, you know, control leaves no room for allowing others' feelings to be validated in any way.
7: You know, I find that a lot of people are fearful, not just of the culture in which we live, in which all kind of things are happening, but in terms of their own health, you know, fearful mm-hmm. that they get a pain, that this might be cancer or this might be that. And so they live in fear of something that may not be there at all, but because they've so had friends maybe who have gone through, you know, really critical physical things, that they have an unjustified fear of that sort of thing.
5: Well, that's a place where we're really vulnerable, right? Our health, our bodies. You know, when Jesus asked when he said, do not worry about your health. Yeah. Do not worry about what you'll eat, what you'll wear. He was hitting, people were worried then about the same things we're worried about now. Am I going to be okay?
7: Yeah.
5: And health is one of the ways where we feel most vulnerable when it goes sideways.
6: You know, for parents, that's one of the main questions that Gary gets when we do, call with Gary with your question. It is about children who've walked away from the faith, or their marriage is on the rocks, and there's just so much to worry about with your kids. And you mentioned your son who lives nearby and you have a good relationship. That can consume you, can't it?
5: Yeah. I'm so moved when I read the story of the prodigal son, and you know, all of the elements. We've all heard such excellent teaching on that. But I'm so moved when I consider the father and how he was ready to throw a party when his son arrived home. Yeah. So he was watching at the door for his boy while also working. Like, his life went on. He still was running what looks to be a thriving operation. He had a fatted calf that he could kill to throw the huge party when his son arrived home. And I think that's a really hard tension to walk for anyone who, whether it's a prodigal son or a prodigal parent, you know, maybe some of your listeners are disowned or orphaned kind of by living parents. That's a painful place to be. Or they're waiting for their kids to come home, or they're waiting for the cancer to go away. That waiting spot, I think there's such beauty in how the father in the prodigal father's story, he figured out a way for his life to go on while he also longed for, in this case, the son who had gone off track to come home.
7: Lori, we're talking about fear. Have you seen people who have been set free from fear, or at least lightened the grip that it has on their lives?
5: You know, Dr. Chapman, my mother-in-law comes to mind. She went to be with Jesus several years ago now. But from all accounts, earlier in her life, so when she was raising little kids, the youngest of whom is my husband of 30 years, Greg, by all accounts, she really was locked up in her life by fear. And so the Lucy Davies that I knew once I married her son, we were in our 20s, I have no greater example on this earth of someone who loved Jesus' love for her. Like, she was childlike in her faith, which of course scripture calls us to be, but she truly was. When we'd be in Bible study and she'd grab some new epiphany from scripture, and just, she'd be so undone by Jesus' love for her. And of course, we know from scripture that it's perfect love that drives out fear. And I think she's my kind of real life example of just watching that play out. So yeah, I would say my mother-in-law.
14: Well,
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8: Mankind is constantly coming up with new scientific discoveries. 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But there's a deeper problem that we can't solve on our own. Sin. Billy Graham explains.
14: We face the same temptations, the same troubles, the same trials, which have always confronted mankind. Science has been able to do everything except to change the hearts of men. In all these years, sin has not changed. Without a savior, man can only perish. He will perish because the wages of sin is death.
8: But God has provided a solution for us through his son, Jesus Christ.
14: 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He can forgive your sins. He can lift the sorrow from your heart. And he can give you hope for tomorrow.
8: 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From the Billy Graham Evangelistic Association and The Well, the voice of life.
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16: Hey, ladies, do you know what your husband's number one need is? The answer is respect. Ephesians 5:33 says, "And let the wife see to it that she respect her husband." Now, one of the best ways to show respect to your husband is to make him feel like you want him and need him, especially when it comes to your love life. The Bible tells wives in 1 Peter chapter 3 that they can win a wayward husband without nagging or badgering or belittling or preaching. All a wife has to do is start respecting him, to start building him up and not tearing him down. Husbands respond to genuine respect, just as wives respond to genuine love. Try it and see. It's by doing what God says to do that we find real hope.
15: Find real hope in Jesus Christ. 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
7: Now, you deal with 10 different emotions. What was the hardest emotion for you to write about?
5: Yeah, I think for me, it was worthlessness. I see a lot of women my age kind of grappling with that, but I had to grapple with it first before I could really write about it. And, you know, it's probably my core wound. So it was hard to kind of get in that place of why have I brought this into my adult life? You know, one of the things that was a real breakthrough for me personally writing that chapter was just searching scripture for all of the beautiful things that God speaks over us. Truly breathtaking. Yeah. And then if you take a step back from that, realizing, well, he's the one who made me. And this may land with your listeners today too. Anyone who has spoken damaging, untrue, really wounding or insulting things over you had no right actually to say them because they didn't make you. So the one who made you is the one who gets to decide your worth. And there were a lot of tears on the page while I was writing this chapter and realizing this was something I had hoarded. And I didn't want anybody else to be under that burden. So pretty passionate about that chapter.
7: I do think that what a child or teenager hears greatly impacts them in this area. I had a young man not long ago said to me, he said, all I ever heard growing up is that I was lazy and that I would never amount to anything. And he said it took me a long time to realize that I don't have to live out what they were saying, you know, that God could give me the ability to do some things that are worthwhile.
5: It's groundbreaking.
7: Yeah. The whole spiritual thing is important, right? So important.
5: Can I follow up with a question for you?
7: Surely.
5: Why do you think it's so hard when we're, especially when we're going back and talking about that childhood stuff, why do you think it's so hard to unhear some of those things that you know, imprinted on us in childhood?
7: Yeah. Well, they're ingrained and they're printed there very deeply. And the thoughts keep coming back and you keep hearing the words again, you know. And, of course, the enemy wants to use that and does use that often to keep people, you know, in bondage by it. But that's where I think, again, you know, what you've been alluding to, passages in the Scripture which clearly go against whatever people told us. I was just reading recently my own devotional time, Psalm 139, and he talks about everything God knows about us when we get up and when we sit down, and he goes, and our motives and everything else, and wherever I go, God is there, and he is with me. And you start reading the Scriptures, you realize if you have a relationship with God, that those messages were not true, you know. That happened to be the opinion of our parents, but it's certainly not true. That's not the way God sees you. God doesn't see me that way, you know. So, yeah. So that's why I think Christians really, we have outside help if we turn to
5: that's
7: it.
5: Good.
7: Yeah.
5: That's right. Isaiah 43 was the thing that really kind of cracked that whole thing open for me. The first four verses, I won't read all of them, but, you know, God's basically saying, I went to great lengths to get to you, to protect you. And verse 4 really changed the whole game for me. And it's the why. Why did he do it? And this is the Lord speaking, because you are precious in my eyes and honored, and I love you. Mm.
7: Powerful, powerful. Well, let's talk about regret. I find that regrets from the past can really hold people back from living, you know, fully in today's world. How do we deal with regrets?
5: Well, regret keeps us looking back, right? I mean, just the very word itself. Most of us don't have to go too far in our minds to think about some serious regrets we have. And there's a pretty key fork in the road right away, and it we need to ask ourselves, did we sin? Because regret born from sin has a really clear path written, and I love this so much, written by the Apostle Paul. When we think about Paul and all the regret that could have impeded his ministry, buried him, he is the one who got to write the words in 2 Corinthians 7:10 that gives us a path out of regret. That's regret born from sin. I think your question maybe hints a little bit more at the regret that is not born from sin. So, you know, I wish I had taken that job in the big city. Or what would my life have been like if I hadn't rushed into that relationship? And these can be so hard on our hearts, as you mentioned, you know. Mm-hmm. My friend and neuropsychologist Michelle Bengston, I interviewed her for the book, and she said, this is like trying to fix a ghost because the event lacks resolution. So I think we have to find some way to rewrite that. Otherwise, we're just living with this ghost our whole lives. And grace is one a really important ingredient in the rewriting of that. Grace has to loom larger than our regret. And I talk about that at length in my chapter on regret.
7: You have the example of the Apostle Paul, who did a lot of things in his early life that he did regret. You know, he was out to kill Christians. And so when it is, the regret is based on sin, that's where God's grace comes in, right? You just, it's amazing that God will forgive me for that and not hold that against me. Yeah.
5: Yeah, he actually takes our side against our own sin. It's incredible. No other God invites that kind of problem solving, much less intimacy.
7: Yeah. And says, I will never again hold it against you. So if God's not going to hold it against us, why should we beat ourselves over the head? Yes, it happened. Yes, it wasn't good. But now, you know, let's go on and let's serve the God who has shown us grace. So, yeah.
5: Right. Wow. Yeah, grace shores up that gap. It really does. I think when we resist it, it's almost like sailing a little bit. You know, you can sail against the wind, but you have to zigzag to do it. But if we get grace behind us and let it offer full propulsion, well, now we're moving at a clip. We're not, you know, having to fight against what God has freely given us.
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21: Maybe you feel that there's a sin that's too strong for you. You're tired of fighting it, and you feel defeated. You know, I've often had conversations with people who feel overwhelmed by a temptation. It's too strong for me, he says. I'm helpless to overcome it. So I say to him, well, let me lead you to Christ. And then he says to me, oh no, Pastor, I've been a Christian for many years. Well, now, wait a minute, I say. If you're a Christian, the Holy Spirit lives in you. How can you say that you're helpless? For a Christian to say I'm helpless is to repeat a lie of the devil. If you're helpless, come to Christ. And if you've come to Christ, remember the Holy Spirit lives in you. And God says to you, sin shall no longer be your master.
20: Are you open to discovering what the Bible says about God? Well, then come to openthebible.org.
13: Helping you dive into the Bible and come away with a deeper understanding of God's teaching. 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
4: Thanks for joining us today for Building Relationships with Dr. Gary Chapman. And thanks for telling a friend about the program. Maybe you know someone who might benefit from this conversation with Lori Davies. Her book is our featured resource at buildingrelationships.us. It's titled Emotional Hoarding, Letting Go of the Stuff That Keeps You Stuck. Just go to buildingrelationships.us.
7: Lori, we're talking about hoarding, emotional hoarding in the book and also in life. And do you think women suffer with this more than men, or do you have any concept of whether that might be true?
5: You know, do you remember the old secret slogan from years ago, strong enough for a man, made for a woman? maybe that's what, maybe that'll be my out. No, listen, I think men could definitely see themselves in these pages. I think the chapters on, you know, anger and pride and even dread about, you know, kind of secrets we're keeping might really resonate with the guys in your audience. And that is not to say that men are more angry or more prideful. Women express it, I think, in different ways. So, for example, with anger, I think our anger comes out as, you know, irritability, frustration, being critical, maybe. But I think men could see themselves in these pages, but I really did have women in their, you know, 30s, 40s, 50s, 60s in mind when writing. I think we are a particular target for the enemy. And if he can keep us busy building, I don't know, emotional skyscrapers in our hearts, then he's got us distracted, unfocused, and not free. And we're also limiting the way that we allow him to move in our hearts. You know, there's a line in the book that says, if Jesus is going to live in our hearts, let's fix it up nice for him. So I think hoarding this stuff really limits the way we love. And that's universal. That applies to men and women. And I think, you know, men and women will see themselves in different chapters in different ways. But yeah, women were the primary target.
7: Let's talk just a little bit about anger. Because the scriptures say God is angry every day with the wicked. We are made in God's image, and we too have a concern for right. And so many times we get angry when we sense that things someone has done is not right. And God's anger leads him, motivates him to reach out and seek to bring us to repentance. So there is a sense in which anger can be used of God in our lives to right the wrongs that are going on. So there is a sense in which the feeling of anger is not sinful. Would you agree with that, or what are your
5: Absolutely.
7: Thoughts?
5: Absolutely. Yeah, sure. I mean, I think, yeah, that's biblical. I don't even think that's a, yeah, I think anger when it leads to sin, and the distance can be very short, right? We saw that with Cain and Abel.
7: Right. Absolutely.
5: You know, the Lord spoke to Cain and really gave him an opportunity to correct the thing that was such, you know, such a source of jealousy and anger. It's notable in that passage, Cain didn't reply to the Lord. His next words were to speak to Abel. And so, yeah, the distance between anger and sin is very short. And so in that same passage, you know, the Lord said, sin is ready to pounce. So that's a crouch position, right? Or I think the Lord actually said sin is crouching.
7: Yeah.
5: So I think we have to have our antenna straight up that when we're angry, the distance to sin can be short. But I really like you bringing this point up because it's a really angry world that we live in right now.
7: Yes.
5: And I think as Christians, anger is a valid emotion. All of the emotions in this book are valid, with the exception, I would submit, of pride. We don't want that. That places us directly in opposition to God. But all of these emotions are valid. Anger is a valid emotion. But I think when we're in that hot place of anger, it's really important to kind of go low and slow and ask, what is this telling me? Is there something deeper that needs attention? You know, anger, we commonly talk about as a secondary emotion. So is it masking fear? Are you erupting in anger because you're really sad or scared? And those things are harder to name. Anger is a great clue to stop and ask yourself, is there something deeper that needs attention? And sit with the Lord in it before we lash out.
7: Yeah, I think we are responsible for responding to the emotion of anger in a godly way. But Satan would like for us to respond in an ungodly way. And when we do, we make things worse, always make things worse. Yeah. Well, now there's a chapter in the book on dispelling the dread of secrets. Now, what are you talking about in that chapter?
5: Oh, well, another area when I was researching the book that really surprised me was that most of us that all of us actually are harboring on average 13 secrets. Not all of them are sin. You know, some of them might be just there's something going on in our life that isn't sinful, but we don't wish to blab it to the world. But some of them were things that we kind of keep under the floorboards, secrets that we don't want others to discover. And the dread that we live in around all of that, which, you know, there's a lot of overlap with worry. There's a lot of overlap with fear, right? But dread, I would say, is sort of throw both of those in the blender and turn it up real high. And that, you know, kind of purees as dread. Living in constant dread that will be found out for something we are keeping secret, I am convinced is one of the greatest tools of the enemy. Because he lives in darkness. He thrives in darkness. And he wants us to be stuck in that space too. He wants us to feel trapped in our own lives.
7: Yeah.
5: Rather than freely stepping into the beauty of the calling that God has for us. So that's kind of where we go with that.
7: Yeah, and that's so common that people have things that they're doing that they know are not good, and yet they don't want anybody to know about it, but they do have that sense of dread. What's going to happen if my wife really finds out about what's going on here, or my husband, or,
5: right.
7: or anyone else, you know? The fact is, of course, God knows already. There are no secrets with God. That should bring us to open our hearts to God, you know, and allow him to acknowledge our wrong and ask God to forgive us, you know, so...
5: That's the first stop in that chapter, just kind of coming clean to God, lowering the fig leaf in front of God. And it's so cleansing and beautiful and intimate and right and pure and every superlative you could think of. We're basically going before him and saying, I'm ready to tell you what you already know. And the beauty of that is he doesn't condemn us. He doesn't. He's not disgusted with us. He's not disappointed with us. But the cleansing of that process, it's the most freeing thing that I've ever experienced. And so that's really where we start in that chapter and in that process of just going before God and saying, okay, I'm ready to have a discussion about this instead of, you know, jumping back into the bushes and pulling the fig leaf up because I'm afraid of that exposure.
7: Laurie, as we come to the end of our time today on the program, what is your heart for the readers as they consider this idea of emotional hoarding? What do you most want them to take away from this book and in our discussion today?
5: Yeah, thanks for asking that. I think mostly I want my readers to know that they can live lighter. This life, we're made for more. You know, God has set eternity on our hearts, but he wants good stuff for us right now on this side of eternity too. I hope readers of Emotional Hoarding will go to church and hear the pastor preach on freedom, and now they'll feel it in their bones because it's real for them, because they've been able to look at some of the emotional kind of stacks and stockpiles in their hearts and understand that that not only is hurting them, but there's a much, much better way. And, you know, Dr. Chapman, we laugh a lot on this journey. Emotional hoarding sounds heavy, but there's a lot of humor in these pages. I needed it. You can't write a book like this without, you know, kind of taking a break and just stopping to, I think readers will laugh a lot, probably mostly at me. I tell a lot of stories that are funny, but though it's not a heavy, no one's going to feel beaten up along this journey. No one should feel shame that they've emotionally hoarded, because some of these things, as we've noted in our conversation, really were self-protective in some way. And I think Jesus wants to show us we don't have to self-protect because he is our protector. Yeah. He's so good and he wants us to live free.
7: Well, I agree with you, and I hope that our listener knows that this book is going to help you, and everybody will identify with parts of this book. And I do think the humor in the book is also very, very helpful. So thank you for being with us today. Thank you for taking the time and energy to research and write the book. And I want to encourage our listeners to get a copy And I think if you read it, you'll think of some people in your circle that you would like for them to read it as well. So again, thanks for being with us today.
5: Thank you so much, Dr. Chapman. It's been a great conversation. I appreciate you having me on.
6: That's Lori Davies, and you can find out more about her book at buildingrelationships.us. 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

0: Coming your way at 4 o'clock, Focus on the Family. 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
1: Mildred was the church gossip. She sort of appointed herself the monitor of church morals. And she made sure people behaved themselves. Well, she did that until she met up with one of the newer members named George. She encountered him one afternoon and accused him of being an alcoholic. Not only told him, told, of course, several others of her friends that George was an alcoholic. The reason she said that is because she saw his pickup parked outside the one bar in their town. She said to George, "Everybody knows what you're doing in there." She didn't realize that George was a man of few words, and he just stood there and stared at her. Never bothered to tell her that his pickup stopped running there. He had engine problems, and he was waiting for a part so he could get it fixed. He didn't deny, he didn't debate with her, he didn't say a word. But once he got the pickup fixed, he drove it over and parked it in front of her house and left it there overnight. You gotta love George.
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3: Hello, this is Paul Kennings. It doesn't matter what you face today. It matters most who you face it with. Stay tuned and allow God to influence your life through His Word.
4: Sometimes life seems impossible. And it's when you look at life when it's impossible and you say you can't, that God will prove that He can. What do you do when God doesn't change your circumstance? You pray. That's what we do. I know that Christ laid down His life for me. And since He laid down His life for me, and He loves me, and He sits at the right hand of the Father for me, since Jesus Christ so cares for me, He knows the numbers of hairs on my head, since this Jesus Christ laid His life out because God so loved the world, I'm going to go to His heart, and I'm going to move His heart by pressuring Him into answering me. I'm going to call on Him. I'm your child. You know you love me. You know you care for me. You died for me. I'm going to go after His heart. Paul goes and does it three times. Let this thing leave me. Folks, you have to understand, an unanswered prayer is still an answer. Because God sometimes needs for us to recognize that we can't do nothing to prove to us He can. So an unanswered prayer many times is an answer. We just don't like the unanswered prayer. Anytime in your life you have prayed, you've called on God, you've served God, you've given to God, you've done what you're supposed to do, and the problem still stays there, God is not trying to fix the problem. I have a purpose for your life, and your prayer will not change my purpose. When a problem don't go anywhere, and it stays. God is not trying to remove the problem, He's trying to change us.
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7: The quality of our lives depends on the quality of our thoughts. In Colossians 3, 1-4, Paul understands this principle as he urges the saints in Colossae to set their mind on things above, not on things on the earth. The Christ they love and follow has ascended to the right hand of God, which calls for elevated thinking on the part of His disciples. They were to fix their attention on the ascended and glorified Savior. He has all authority, and they should live out His lordship over them in all aspects of their lives. They were secure, they were safe in the glorified Christ, who was returning to glorify them in a future day.
6: For more bite-sized theology to feed your heart and mind, visit ktt.org.
8: Do you carry around the weight of a guilty conscience? 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
3: Welcome to Focus on the Family's weekend broadcast. 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
4: Because the world says you can only have peace when there's no chaos, or you can only have peace when everything's going exactly as you would like it to go. 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
3: Thanks for joining us. I'm John Fuller.
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3: Here now, Dave and Ashley Willis speaking at a marriage conference sponsored by Church of the Highlands in Birmingham, Alabama, on today's episode of Focus on the Family with Jim Daly.
6: We're going to dive into this talk for the time we have in this session, talk about kind of peace in the home.
4: Absolutely.
6: And here's the first principle. We can't control all the chaos happening in the world, but we can control whether or not we allow God's peace to reign in our hearts and our homes.
4: Right.
6: Like, guys, the world is nuts right now. Like, if you turn on the news for 5 minutes, you're just gonna feel just that lack of peace because there's just chaos happening everywhere, and we can't control all of it. We need to be responsible to do what we can in our communities and globally even to be about bringing God's peace and God's kingdom to this broken world. But we're going to realize we can't control all of it. What we do have more control than we realize of is what happens in our own home.
4: Right.
6: Is our own home going to be a sanctuary and safe place where we as a couple, us, our kids, whoever is there, can experience God's peace in a place where there's joy and laughter and a place where we can bring the troubles of life and deal with them together and pray about them, but ultimately it's going to be a place of peace. And maybe you didn't grow up in a house like that. Maybe you grew up in chaos and you think that's just how home has to be, but you get the opportunity and the responsibility to break and change that cycle in your home. Because you're not responsible for the kind of home you grew up in, but you're completely responsible for the kind of home your kids are growing up
4: yep.
6: in. And we've got the opportunity to say, I want it to look different than it did for me. I want it to look different than it did in my grandparents' generation. Maybe they didn't know the Lord. Maybe they didn't
4: right.
6: know any better. But now God is showing us there's a different and better way. And we're going to talk about how to live in that reality in our homes. So one time we accidentally, on a road trip, left one of our children at a gas station. He's a middle child. He's used to it. But no. So we stopped, bathroom break, because somebody with that many kids, somebody's always got to go. And so we pull off the road, and I'm mad, and I'm in a hurry, and we get there, and it's a one-seater, and there's this huge long line for this one seat, and I'm like, we're not doing this. Like, we got a car full of boys. We'll find a tree. We'll find something. We're not doing this. So, like, let's load back up. And we get loaded up, and we start driving down the road, and my oldest in the back, a few minutes later, he is, hey, Dad. Where's Connor? And I'm like, what? And he's like, yeah, I don't think he's here. And I look back, and sure enough, he wasn't. So we drive all the way back to this gas station, and Connor had stayed in that line and had made it all the way up the line and was now in there. And so I run to the front of the line, I'm beating on the door, Connor, are you in there, buddy? And he's like, hey, Dad, I'm in here. I'm like, oh, good, I was just worried about you. You were taking a while. I told your brothers we couldn't get snacks here, but how about when you get out, you pick out whatever snack you want and all this stuff. And,
4: yes.
6: You know, we got it. He was fine. But I didn't feel so bad because Jesus' parents did that. Have you read this in the Bible? The people that God picked to raise his son. lost Jesus for 3 days, guys. I mean, this was like 15 minutes. Mary, you know, the Mary, did you know,
4: I know
6: that Jesus is missing and you need to put out an Amber Alert because it was like a day before they even knew he was gone. And I think God puts stuff like that in the Bible just to make us feel better. Like, you know what? Because I just picture Mary and Joseph. Like, can you imagine that search? Like, what are they feeling when you lose Jesus? What marriage moment is that? Like, we're definitely going to hell. We lost Jesus. Like, we lost Jesus. I didn't even know that was theologically possible, and we've literally lost him. But they found him, and it worked out. It's all in the Bible. I don't make any of this stuff up. It's in the Bible.
4: Yes.
6: But I'm saying, like, every home has experienced some chaos.
4: Mm-hmm.
6: Every home has had moments of imperfection, moments when we need God's grace. But truly, the good part is through it all, because of his ever-present indwelling of the Holy Spirit within us, we don't lose Jesus. He's with us through it all.
4: That's right.
6: And whatever chaos you brought in here this weekend, whatever fear, whatever uncertainty, whatever panic, whatever you're wrestling with, first off, the first thing I want you to know before we dive into the truth of God's word and what he wants us to know in those moments is you're not alone. And here's part of the reason how I know you're not alone. Every one of us in life are going to face moments that we just feel like, I'm not equipped to deal with this. I'm not equipped to deal with what's happening in my marriage right now. I'm not equipped to deal with the news of wars and panic and chaos and all these things happening all over the world. I'm just not equipped, and I don't know what to do. And the most underlined Bible verse kind of speaks to the same thing, because this was underlined the most.
4: It's Philippians 4:6-7. Don't worry about anything. Instead, pray about everything. Tell God what you need and thank him for all he has done. Then you will experience God's peace, which exceeds anything we can understand. His peace will guard your hearts and minds as you live in Christ Jesus. And you guys, one of my favorite parts of this verse is where it talks about how God's peace is something that exceeds anything we can understand. And those of you who've had those heart-wrenching moments where literally it takes your breath away, like you've had such a great loss, or you've just experienced heartbreak beyond anything that you could ever even imagine. And in that moment, when you really turned to the Lord, you had a supernatural peace that you can't even explain. And I know we've had that in our life, and we're going to share a little bit about that. But that's the thing about God's peace, is it's not really how the world defines peace. Because the world says you can only have peace when there's no chaos, or you can only have peace when everything's going exactly as you would like it to go. But the truth is, every time we read about peace in the Bible, it really has nothing to do with our circumstances. And I take great comfort in the fact that we have a God, we have a Savior who is always all too ready to give us peace in the midst of it. And you guys, sometimes he provides peace by changing our circumstances, but most of the time, it has nothing to do with that change of circumstances, but everything to do with the presence, just his presence, of knowing that we're not alone, of knowing that he never wastes our pain, of knowing that he really is the Prince of Peace in our life.
6: And so how do we get it? How do we keep it? Peace, as the Bible describes it, is this. It's a gift from God that we must pursue, promote, and protect. Something that Jesus, the Prince of Peace, wants you to have in your marriage and in your heart and in your home, even in those brokenhearted seasons. Because, as the Bible says, he is near to the brokenhearted. He rescues those whose spirits are crushed. So while we have God's presence with us all the time, it's like the Bible saying we can experience God's presence in our life in a very unique way in those moments of heartbreak. And in those moments where it seems like everything is upside down, that's where we can sense our Savior most. He's always with us. He's omnipresent. He's always with us. But he says, I'm going to give you this extra portion of my grace and my presence in those moments when you need it most. I heard this mom who had 15 children one time being interviewed, and they asked, how do you love all your children the same? And she said, I don't love them all the same. And it kind of took the interviewer back. And the interviewer said, well, which one do you love the most? And she said, whichever one is hurting the most. And I think it's kind of a picture of the heart of God, our perfect, compassionate Father, that yes, he loves us all with a limitless love, but yet there's this special place in his heart that's just for those of his children in those moments where my kid's hurting.
4: Yes.
6: I mean, to me, one of the shortest verse in the Bible is so comforting. It just says Jesus wept. And it reminds me that we've got a Savior who's not distant from our pain. He knows what that feels like. And in our moments of tear and in our moments of pain, he is there to give us peace. Jesus says this, peace I leave with you. My peace I give to you. I do not give as the world gives. So don't let your hearts be troubled and do not be afraid. And Ashley did a kind of a word study a few years back on what that peace, what shalom really means, and discovered something that to me was just, it completely changed the way that I saw peace. Because I used to see it the way she described a lot of us seeing it. It's just the absence of trouble. Mm-hmm. And there's always trouble around, and yet God calls us to live perpetually in peace. And I didn't understand what that looked like until she kind of did this deep dive into the Old Testament, and it was mind-blowing for me.
4: Yes. Years ago, I wrote a book called Peace Pirates, and I just have always longed to have God's peace in my life, like most of us in this room. And I, you know, after I went through my anxiety and depression battle, especially, I just really was like, how can I keep God's peace in my life? So I knew that the original Hebrew word for peace is shalom. And so when I went to those ancient Hebrew word pictures to see how they would have written shalom to each other, I found this, and they're going to put the picture on the screen here. So if you want to write this down, this is something that has meant the world to me. I still wear it on my wrist because I want to remember the meaning of what God's peace actually is in our lives. And it means this: God's peace is breaking the authority established by chaos. Breaking the authority established by chaos. And so when you really look at what that meaning is and how those Hebrews understood what their maker really meant when he talked about peace in their lives, when they would hear about God's peace in their lives, it meant nothing about the circumstances and everything about who is the authority in their life. So in essence, it's really about God being our authority and not letting anything else be our authority in our life. So we can't allow that addiction to be the authority in our life. We say, God, break this addiction, and you be the authority over my life so I don't feel like I'm thrown to and fro by the chaos in my life. It means breaking the anger that is in your home, not allowing that anger to be the authority, not allowing that to change how you think about your spouse and how you think about your circumstances, but allowing God to be your authority, where he says you're a masterpiece, that he has good plans for you. Yes, there are real diagnoses that we all face, but we cannot allow it to be our authority. We must say, God, you are still my authority. We know you don't waste pain. Lord, be the king over my life. And the more we keep on surrendering our lives to him and saying, God, you are the one, you are the authority over my life, the more we will experience his peace. And I don't know about you, but I think that's amazing. Because to me, that says that we can get through anything. That says that we always have a Savior right there for us, but it does taking us pursuing, promoting, and protecting the peace in our hearts and homes. But it starts with full surrender. And you guys, I know this isn't easy. It's so easy as human beings to be taken back by the circumstances that come our way. It's so easy to allow the enemy to let shame set in. But you guys, shame is not meant to be a staying place. It's a place of conviction that leads to repentance. Literally going the other way, walking away from the thing that is keeping you in shame. But it takes us recognizing what that thing is to be able to walk in that freedom.
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3: Welcome back to Focus on the Family with Jim Daly. Let's return now to the presentation from the Willises as Dave reflects on Ashley's insights.
6: When she discovered that, it kind of helped the scales fall off my eyes to experience God's peace in a new way, and the gift of that, to realize I don't have to be ever controlled or defined or ruled by any of the circumstances, any of the chaos that's happening outside in the world, because none of that is my authority. And it's just a reminder to me when I'm feeling fear or uncertainty or anxiety about that chaos or about whatever I might be facing, to run back into the arms of my Savior and remind myself that, Lord, you're my authority. You're my God. You're the one who's bigger than everything that I'm facing, and you love me more than I can imagine. And this pain that I'm facing is a temporary pain, because that's the promise we have as Christians. Every pain we'll ever face is a temporary pain, and every joy we'll ever experience is an eternal joy. And when we keep that perspective, it helps us to get through those difficult seasons, to know this too shall pass. This is temporary. And yet we have a very real enemy who does everything he can to try to make us feel overwhelmed by whatever is happening around us. Because that's part of his game plan. He wants you to feel overwhelmed, isolated, alone, in shame, in bondage, in guilt, and to make you feel like the chaos has completely taken over. You know, we saw a kind of a visual reminder of this, you know, on a trip. We took a big birthday trip for Ashley a while back and went to a place we'd always wanted to go. And we're hiking through a forest in Costa Rica, which is just a beautiful place.
8: It is.
6: And so we were there hiking around, and we came across this big tree. And Ashley asked the tour guide, said, "What's up with this tree?"
8: Yeah.
6: And when he explained it, I don't know, it kind of was like a reinforcement of some of these principles. It ties into this.
8: I said, "Can you tell me more about it?" And he's like, "I'm so glad you asked me about this, because this tree is considered to be kind of a freak of nature." And he said, "It's actually a symbiotic tree. The tree that you're looking at used to have a host tree inside of it." And I was like, "What do you mean?" And he said, "Well, we actually call this tree the strangler tree." And he said, "And here's why. So the strangler tree forms a root system close to a healthy tree or host tree. And when it realizes that healthy tree has a good light source, good water source, good air source, and good nutrients, it basically kind of slivers its root towards the tree and tries to act like it's just being a friend of that tree. And scientists literally refer to what the strangler tree does to the host tree as nature's unwanted hug," which I just thought was really sweet and kind of creepy. But anyway, so he's basically going up near that tree like, "Hey, can I just, you know, can I get some of this sunlight with you? I just need a little bit, and maybe just a little bit of your water." And little by little, that strangler tree goes around and around and around, and its root system just keeps on getting tighter and tighter and tighter around the host tree before the host tree even realizes it. And it forms this fortress around it, like in that picture. And eventually, it sucks the life out of the host tree and literally chokes it out and takes all of its water source, all of its light source, all of the nutrients, and the very air that it needs to survive. And as I was looking at this, it reminded me of another thing I found in my research when I was researching shalom. And I found this other Hebrew word that is very closely related to shalom, and it's the word shalal. It's spelled S-H-A-L-A-L. It's taking authority or seizing authority by destructive means. Yeah. So when I saw that strangler tree, I was like, well, there's shalal. There's a physical example in nature of what shalal is. And, you know, thankfully, we don't have to be like that strangler tree, but I do feel like there's things in our life that are like strangler trees. There's things in our life, relationships in our life, habits in our life, that are literally sucking the very life out of us. And the enemy would love for us to believe that we've got to have to be like that healthy tree and allow these things to overtake us. But we have a God that says he is greater, that there is nothing that he cannot overcome. There is nothing in our life that he cannot help us with. But we have to be able to recognize it. And it takes us being mindful and saying, "Lord, search my heart." And even as a married couple, "Lord, search our hearts. Please reveal the strangler trees in our life." Because just like that strangler tree was so crafty with that host tree, there's little blind spots in our life where we get going on autopilot and we're just trucking along. And before you know it, there's this thing in our life and we're like that host tree. And we're all of a sudden, it's like we have this fortress around us and we can't really think clearly and we can't really see clearly. And our relationship is a little bit rocky and we're like, "What happened?" And that's why we got to keep rooted and surrendered to the Lord, because he will help us to see what these things are. And I'm telling y'all, we have a powerful God that comes in and rescues us and busts up that root system and says, "He is my child. She is my child. Stop messing with my kids."
6: That's right.
8: And I just want to say this, that we have a God, that, you know, we know in the Word it says he raises dead things to life. Well, he raises dead marriages to life. Like, you might have come to this conference and felt like this is our last ditch effort. We're going to go through the motions. We're going to say we did it. You know, we went through the motions. We tried. But I want you to know that God has you here for a reason, because he wants to give you something new. He is doing something new for you, and he is bringing you new life. And he can take your marriage to a place that you never thought it could go. But it takes time. It takes also honesty, takes vulnerability, and being willing to reveal the strangler trees in your life and allow God to do the work that he needs to do to make you healthy once again.
9: And that's a powerful and beautiful picture of what God wants for all of us. And so how do we get there? We remember to embrace peace when we remember we don't have to carry our burdens alone. And in marriage especially, we should never carry our burdens alone. So you have a burden bearer in Christ and also in your spouse. First, in Christ, Jesus said, "Come to me, all who are weary and carry heavy burdens, and I will give you rest." That our Savior is calling us to him and saying, "Let me take that weight off your shoulders. You were never meant to carry it. Let me carry that for you. As you just put your trust and your hope in me, let me walk with you through this." And then within marriage, we should do this: carry each other's burdens. And in this way, you will fulfill the law of Christ. That your joys in marriage, when you share your joys, the joys get twice as joyful. And in marriage, when you share your burdens, the burdens get less than half as heavy. Because when we're sharing each other's burdens, it makes the load much easier to bear. And like Ashley said yesterday, that's why there's never just his burden or her burden. It's always ours. It's always something we're going to face together. And I think that we miss out on that sometimes because we're prone to focus on the wrong things. Like, the enemy is a great distractor, and he wants to get your eyes focused on the wrong things. He wants your eyes focused on everything that you feel is wrong with your spouse, or everything they're doing that annoys you, or everything that's chaotic out in the world, or everything that you feel is wrong with yourself. And we've got to sometimes start by shifting our perspective and say, "Lord, help me to be Philippians 4:8. Let me fix my mind and my thoughts on that which is good and beautiful and pleasing and excellent and worthy of praise." It doesn't mean I put my head in the sand and pretend like the problems aren't there, but it lets me look at those struggles with the right perspective. We've got to be able to put our perspective and our eyes on the right thing, because you're going to find whatever you keep looking for. Jesus said, "Whatever you keep seeking is what you will find." So if you're always looking for a reason to be stressed, you're going to find reasons to be stressed. If you're always looking for those annoying things your spouse does, then those annoying things your spouse does are all you're going to see. But if you switch your perspective and say, "Lord, help me to see the reasons to be thankful. Help me to see the reasons to be joyful, God. Help me to be reminded of your promises. Help me to put my eyes on the right place." Because sometimes we don't know, "Lord, where do you want me to fix my focus? Where should I be looking?" Because there's all different kinds of things competing for my attention. And help my eyes, my heart, to be drawn to what you want me to focus on. Yeah. And where he's going to draw your eyes over and over again is to that which is good and lovely and pleasing and excellent, worthy of praise. And when he draws your mind to something that's negative within yourself, it's because it's the Holy Spirit's way of conviction to say, "I'm drawing your eyes here because even though it's uncomfortable, it's a place where I want to work in you.
8: Yes.
9: It's a place where I want to come alongside you and bring healing." When he draws your eyes to something that's broken in the marriage, it's because he's saying, "You know, this is a problem you guys have let grow worse by completely avoiding it. And I want you to, as a team, come alongside me and let me carry you through this. But this is something that has to be addressed, because until you deal with this, it's going to be what's holding you back." And so part of our prayer should always be, "Lord, don't let me have blind spots. Show me what within me you need me to work on, what within our marriage you need me to work on, but help me always to defer to kindness and to look for the good in my spouse and to be their biggest encourager and not their biggest critic." Some people, have you ever been around somebody who acts like criticism is their spiritual gift? Have you ever been around these folks? They make it churchy. They won't call it criticism. They'll call it discernment. "I'm just discerning. I can tell everything that's wrong with you." It's like, that's not a spiritual gift. You're being a jerk and making it sound churchy. But encouragement is a spiritual gift, and it's one we're called to give. We've got to be each other's biggest encouragement.
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5: What a great message, John. And I want to thank Dave and Ashley for allowing us to share it with our listeners, with you. I love Dave's final point that we tend to magnify whatever we focus on, and we need to be mindful of that. It's really not that hard to change our focus and be an encourager to our spouse and our children. And if you struggle with that, let me remind you that Focus on the Family has a great team of caring Christian counselors that would be happy to give you a free one-time consultation. These are really talented, compassionate folks that can listen to your story, pray with you, and offer some helpful follow-up resources. Here's what we heard from Betsy about her experience with the team. Over the years of raising four kids, I've spoken to your counselors for prayer and received so much support, as well as several helpful books. A few years ago, my grown daughters called Focus for prayer and advice on a situation that involved a family conflict. I was so blessed that they too looked to Focus on the Family for counsel. Thank you for being there for all of us. And that's amazing.
3: It really is. What a testimony to God's goodness to use this ministry to make generational impact.
5: Yeah, and we can't do it alone. We thank the Lord for the work He's done through our counselors, and we are also thankful to the families that regularly donate to support the ministry and that counseling work. You're making it possible to help other families like Betsy's. And if you haven't given to Focus, may I ask you to consider doing so. You can do ministry by financially supporting us. I believe that's how the Lord sees it. I will commit to running Focus effectively and efficiently so you can do ministry through it. The best way to help us is with a monthly pledge. It doesn't have to be a large amount. It's the consistency that helps us balance our budget and plan for future outreach. And when you make a monthly pledge of any amount, we'd like to send you a book written by Ashley Willis called Peace Pirates, Conquering the Beliefs and Behaviors That Steal Your Treasure in Motherhood. As the mother of four boys, Ashley has a lot of experience in this area. And if you can't make a monthly pledge right now, we understand. We can also send you the book for a one-time gift of any amount.
3: Yeah, take the next step in pursuing shalom in your home with this great book from Ashley Willis. 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And when you get a hold of us by phone, be sure to connect with one of those counselors if that would be of help to you. Thanks for listening to Focus on the Family with Jim Daly. I'm John Fuller, inviting you back as we help you and your family thrive in Christ.

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2: You want to make your home a really welcome place for your kids to have their friends over. And then you get to see what they're like and be the carpooling mom or dad, you know, where you're driving them places and they're going to forget you're there. And they have all these conversations going on. My wife was great with that. And she learned a lot.
0: That's Tim Shoemaker. And he and his son, Mark, join us today on Focus on the Family with Jim Daly. Thanks for being here. I'm John Fuller.
3: You know, John, it is a great opportunity to find a way to communicate truth to your teens on some of those big conversations that you need to have. But today we want to discuss how to get your frame of mind in a place to identify when that opportunity comes, not just on that big talk. We always refer to it as the big talk, but all the other talks that need to be brought up about spiritual development and loving the Lord and how to treat people and all the sacred things that we want to communicate.
0: Mm-hmm. Yeah, we have to be ready, as you said, and we have two great guests to help us understand how to have those conversations. Tim Shoemaker is an author, speaker, and writing coach, and he and his wife, Cheryl, have three adult sons, three daughters-in-law, and 12 grandchildren. One of his sons, Mark, joins us today, and Mark is a campus pastor at the Bridge Community Church in Illinois. And together, this father-son duo has written a book called What to Say and How to Say It to Your Teen, A Parent's Guide to 30 Tricky Conversations. And we'll encourage you to get a copy of that book.
3: Tim and Mark, it's great to have you on Focus on the Family.
4: It's great to be here.
3: Yeah.
2: Definitely.
3: It's fun. This is a great, I love these conversations because I think partly I'm eager to hear about it. I had that posture when my boys were younger. I wanted to know, how are other people communicating with their children? What can I learn from it? So that's the spirit in which we're providing this discussion today. So when you look at 30 tricky conversations, is the one I just described the number one conversation? Or what would you say is the number one or two conversations when you look at tricky conversations?
2: That's probably not even one that we'd make the book as far as some of the things we have to talk about. There's cultural issues. There's those spiritual issues. There's spiritual life. We want to talk to them about the whole aspect of dating, especially if they're teens.
3: That's a big one.
2: You know, what does it look like? Why do we date? When are you ready to date? So many different things like that. Their personal habits, their emotions, their anxiety. So many kids are wrestling with that. Some of these things our kids are going to hide from us. They're going to mask it, but they're thinking about it. We need to talk about it.
3: Yeah. Let me ask you this. I mean, we're getting into deep waters already. If a parent listening or watching doesn't have that relationship with their teenager, what are one or two things they can do to turn that ship toward a relationship of trust for that young teen?
2: If they don't have it, and I'd love to hear Mark's thoughts on that, but to me, if they don't have that, I'd be honest about it. I wouldn't just gloss over it. Like that isn't a thing, and all of a sudden try to be this great friend, and I'm there.
3: Yeah, you can't
2: and I'm
3: be just a friend.
2: Yeah, so I think I'd fess up. I'd have that conversation. Say, you know what? I feel like I haven't been there for these things, and I want to do better. Mm. And maybe I would even ask that teen for some ideas. I would certainly want to talk to some other, maybe some parents. In my case, I'd talk to my wife. Because she's going to have insight, say, hey, you know, if I've been missing it. And then another quick thing, Jim, is we have so many distractions, right?
3: Mm-hmm.
2: Maybe I've got a habit with my phone. I've got to put that away.
3: Make time to build the relationship with your son or daughter. Let me ask you this. When a teen breaks that trust, you know, the whole bond is built on trust. Hopefully you as a parent are doing all the right things. But, you know, there may come a time when that teen breaks your trust as a parent. They borrowed the car, something happened, they didn't tell you about it. I mean, it can be all sorts of situations again, or they went to the party that you told them not to go to, whatever that might be. What do we do as a parent in that situation to continue to build relationship, but also have the boundaries? Back to your, it's not being just a friend.
4: Yeah.
3: What do you do, Tim?
2: Reminds me of a time I'd messed up. I was 17. And
3: have you heard the story, Mark?
4: I've only heard the story, but I actually don't know what's like in it or behind it.
3: Yeah, right, here we go.
4: Yeah.
2: So I had messed up. It was like the worst mess up of my life to that point. And, you know, I had thought I can get away with it. You know, I'd underestimated the conviction of the Holy Spirit, right? And so then I confessed. I talked to my mom. And then, of course, there was going to be a talk with my dad. But the way my dad handled it was so good. I saw he was disappointed. He didn't yell. But I remember him, we sat around the kitchen table. My siblings were downstairs, you know, and he said, you know what? I don't know if I should hit you or what, Tim. Mm-hmm. And in my mind, I'm thinking, hit me, hit me. I would feel better,
3: wow.
2: You know, because I felt so guilty. I hurt him. I saw the disappointment. That to me was the worst thing. I disappointed my dad. And it turned me.
3: Mm-hmm.
2: He may not have known it. And that would be encouragement for your parents too, I mean, that are listening. My dad probably went to bed thinking he was a failure, you know? But he instead talked to me about not how bad I was, but Tim, this isn't you. This isn't the you that I know you want to be. You made a bad choice, you know? And boy, I wanted to build it back. I didn't want to disappoint him again. And so, yeah, that was some experience I had with that, how a dad handled it. He didn't have anything fancy to say. His love came through, not anger.
3: But also his disappointment.
2: Oh,
3: and that's
2: man.
3: Okay.
2: Oh, that was powerful.
3: In the book, you use a scuba diving analogy about these tough conversations. How does that connect to this moment?
2: Well, when you take a dive, you generally have a goal. Maybe you're over a reef. You want to see fish. You want to see shark. Maybe you want to see a wreck. There's always something you really want to do. And that can become the primary reason for your dive, but you've got to change that. Your primary goal on every dive has got to be to come back safely, you and your buddy. And so anything else is secondary. So when I'm down there, and maybe my judgment isn't as good, I don't want my first goal to be to find that shark or to find that whatever, because I might make a bad judgment. But if my first priority is to come back safely, me and my buddy, that changes. I might not see what I was hoping to see on this dive, but I'm going to come back safe. Primary goal hit. Same thing with a conversation with our kids. Primary goal. You want to come back from this conversation, these tricky conversations, safe, you and your team. You know, you don't want to be burning bridges. You don't want to be taking shots at them. You don't want to bully them. You don't want to hurt the relationship you want to build in.
3: Mark, and I love that analogy, actually. I'm not a diver, but I can grab the concepts. Yeah. Mark, in those moments when parents have to have that tough conversation about something, a behavioral issue, an incident, whatever it might be, you can't let it go, shouldn't let it go, and need to use it as a teaching point. How do you, now you have kids too, right?
4: Yeah.
3: All under 12. So you're
4: they're
3: right younger. Around the corner.
4: Yep. I'm starting to get into this a little bit more.
3: So it's really good. And you're speaking to us from that perspective, both as the son growing up under Tim and then the father who's about to enter the teen years with your kids being 12 and under. But in that context, how do you think a parent needs to frame it for themselves as they go into those tough conversations, because it's so easy to come out with conflict, and that then becomes the beginning, potentially, the beginning of trouble in the relationship that could be end in rebellion over, you know, 3-4 years. How would you coach a parent to prepare themselves for that, not just for conflict, but for positive conversation?
4: I think some of it is the mindset going into it, that this isn't about winning an argument or being smarter in that moment. And so it's kind of just come to my side and I'll show it by just proving that I'm right in that moment. And so I think going into it with the objective, like he's saying, of coming back, both of you together, but also what do I want them to really get? Where do I want their heart to be at the end of this? Knowing that this one talk doesn't have to be the full talk. I don't have to move them the entire way in this conversation exactly to where I am right now, but this is a process. And so I think approaching with that mindset, making sure you're praying about it before you go into it, giving yourself time to prep, I think is huge. And really thinking through it, praying through it, talking to other people.
3: Well, what are my goals? What do I want to achieve in this discussion?
4: Yeah, where do I want
3: that
4: heart
3: is good
4: to be
3: to do.
4: In it? Yeah.
3: It's hard to do because emotionally you're probably amped up because you're upset.
4: Yeah.
3: But man, the better way, think of the Lord talking to people that were antagonistic to him. He is the Son of God.
4: Yeah.
3: And they're accusing him of being of the devil and other things. Think of the patience he needed to deal with these people. Mm. I mean, you have no clue what you're talking about. And, you know, but he never really expressed it that way. You know, he would ask questions. Let me ask you this. I mean, in that moment, a parent can sound like a bully, you know, trying to win the argument, but lose the battle overall. What are some common phrases or habits we shouldn't employ in that moment? Just teach us what the don'ts are, and then we'll go to the do's.
2: Anything that we would do that would exasperate them, you know, pushing their buttons, hitting them with a, you always do this or you never do that.
3: That's an easy one.
2: Yeah, real easy for us to do. I think a real don't that we have to be careful of is interrupting.
3: Mm-hmm.
2: It's already thinking we know their motives behind whatever it was that they did. And so we assign that motive to them and we've already got them figured out. Hey, only God knows the heart. You might make a guess, but that exasperates our kids if they think that, you know, the jury is already fixed or whatever and that. So these are things that we want to be careful of. They're conversation killers.
3: Yeah.
2: And that is a form of bullying.
3: I don't know that this is mostly dads, but I think sarcasm is a really
2: important one
3: because I think we go there. It's almost like relief to us.
2: Yeah.
3: To put it in that context.
2: Belittling.
3: What does that sound like, sarcasm toward a teen in a moment of desperation?
2: Oh boy.
4: It's like, here we go. Okay. Like, I knew you were going to say that. Some of it is sarcasm, even I think of like facial expressions too, where it's communicating you're not really listening and I'm like three steps ahead of you. And so that's, I think, what the sarcasm is doing. And it then you're just shutting them down, really. Like, and you're really not going to be able to really learn really where they're at. And then what they actually need to hear from you, which is what's wild about that with the sarcasm and some of those conversation killers. It does feel good for us. Sorry, I kind of just jumped in here. You feel pretty good about it in that moment, but you're hijacking the conversation because now they think you're not really listening. And I saw this with students a lot where then it's like, and now I don't actually know where they're at. And now I don't actually know what I need to say and what they need to hear and where to take this next, you know? Yeah. And so, yeah.
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0: Thanks for listening to Focus on the Family. Let's resume now with the balance of today's programming.
3: Let's hit some of the positive sides. I like the first one you talk about, pray.
4: Yeah.
3: You know, I think when we're in the heat of the moment, even thinking of something that happened 3 days ago, as you begin to think of that interaction with your child, with your teen, your energy can come up. So the idea of praying ahead of time might not be the first thing you think about, but it probably is. I would say it definitely is the first thing you should do. Beyond pray, then what's another of the to-dos?
2: Another one is, and I think Mark mentioned it, get reinforcements. See if you can get somebody else to pray for you. You only need one, but get a prayer warrior and say, hey, I'm going to have a tricky conversation. Would you be praying for my heart and for their heart in this conversation? I think that'd be, and then think about your atmosphere. Where are you going to have this conversation and when? Because you think about it, you picked the wrong place and time to do it, and your conversation just got a lot harder.
3: And so much of that is the opposite of what we just talked about. Put your phone away, resist the urge to interrupt. You know, it's the opposite of what we just said, you know.
2: Yeah.
3: And that's important.
4: Yeah, I love the atmosphere one. How many times that's helped me in our conversations when you talk to me about sex. I still remember we were driving to Wisconsin.
3: You will always remember this conversation.
4: I will. And it was so helpful that we were driving because I could just look out the window the whole time. And
3: you
4: I'm like
3: trapped.
4: Yeah, I was all of a sudden very interested in the countryside, you know.
3: look at that tree.
4: Yeah.
3: Look at that. Yeah.
4: But it helps so much, you know, and we talk about that in the book and try to offer different suggestions of when you're in different, you know, sometimes it's a restaurant. And I think that communicates something. There's value that is shown to a teenager to bring them out and to have a conversation there. Maybe it's a walk and you're shoulder to shoulder and you're having that conversation there. There's a lot of different thoughts that we've put into atmosphere.
3: You know, one of the core things, and we've done a couple of shows with Heather Holloman. If you haven't heard those, I'd get the app and go listen to them because she's really good. She's a professor at Penn State. And she talks about effective communication, how to listen, how to ask questions that actually draw people's hearts out, which, again, is another Jesus trait.
4: Yeah. Yeah.
3: But for a parent to do that with the teen, speak to the importance of understanding how to engage and listen without being three steps ahead. Don't go there. Just listen. How important is that? And how do you do that? Because I've already got the answer, Mark.
4: Yeah. Mm. I think it's being a student of your kids as well as you know them on so many different things. And a lot of our conversations here as we're trying to talk through how to have them start with a good question to try to get them to talk about it. It feels a little bit like a softer entrance ramp too into the conversation as well. Mm-hmm. We're not just coming in hot with what we want to say on it, but we want to hear where they're at. And as they're talking about it, I'm not just thinking about my objective and where I'm going to take them, but thinking really of the best route to get there based on what they're saying, based on what they're struggling with, based on what their fears are, or maybe their understanding or lack of understanding of the Bible in that situation as they're talking about it. So we're listening for all those things to think about how best to answer.
3: Yeah, that's really good.
0: It is. So I need some help for a friend, we'll say, who feels like during those years, those teen years, there was a loss of respect. My friend needed to be respected. So give me a script for reintroducing the respect that I would like to see in the conversations that we have that doesn't happen. I get the eye rolls, the shutdown, the put down, the ugh.
2: Yeah. You know, if you can go back and try to figure out when you started losing the respect, I think that would be an important thing. And sometimes they won't tell you, but if they see that you know it, you realize it, and, you know, somewhere along the line, I lost something. Hmm. And I want to earn it back. And if you can help me, you know, what is Dad missing? What have I missed here? How can we build this back? But I'd also ask somebody else, you know, if you can ask your wife, if you can ask somebody else who might have some insight, maybe you're going to go to the youth pastor. They might have opened up, and they've said some things, and now at least you can know where to begin.
3: Oh, it's so true. You know, I don't know if it's an idiom, an axiom, whatever. You know, respect is earned. Mm. Mark, I'd love to hear from you in terms of how does a father earn that respect rather than just expect it to be given because I'm your dad.
4: Yeah.
3: Do so because I told you to do so kind of thing. I mean, there is a responsibility on our part as being the fathers.
4: Yeah.
3: To earn that respect from their kids. Now, people are right now going, what? That should just be given. But I don't think so. I think if you're mistreating your child, you're saying they should respect that?
4: Right.
3: No way.
4: So for me, I think it was a few things, but it's seeing his daily habits, who he was, his character in and out, being real and authentic in all those moments of life. I think some of it, especially as I'm getting into teenagers, I'm seeing he's teaching me and taking time to teach me how to be a man, which means he's passing that off to me, which helps me respect him more because now it's not a fight for me to prove myself to you.
3: Mm.
4: When I turned 18, and he made a big deal about it leading up into it, it was this rite of passage night and invited a bunch of men into the room. And it helps me respect him when he's encouraging me on my road to be a man. And he's talking like that to me. But he's got to be living it himself. He lived in a way and continues to that I strive to want to be. As a student pastor, I saw parents and students wrestle with this a lot. And what was so sad is I would be hearing from the students. They wanted to respect their parents. That's what was grieving them.
3: It's like built into their heart to want to.
4: And that was like at the center of what was so difficult for them. So while maybe the parents and me initially, all I'm hearing is the anger at all these things that the parents were doing or the dad was doing that was unfair or whatever, as harsh of a critic as they might have been as of their parent, at the core of that was just a disappointment of who they wanted them to be. And I will say I did see many times parents earn that back, dads earn that back because they noticed it and they saw and they started new habits. I do think they're forgiving in that way. Not every time, and it might take longer in some situations than others, but I've seen it. I've seen that be built back up.
3: Yeah, and it's so critical. And, you know, this idea between behavior engagement, if I could call it that, versus heart development, and it seems so subtle, but it's so important because if we're just on the behavioral modification, do this, don't do that, and we're zapping the mice, in our teenager, we don't get the heart.
4: Right.
3: They don't understand the whys. And I mean, it is so critical to explain the whys, the heart attitude, and to develop that. Because if you can catch that at the front of the fountain, the trailhead of the river, right?
4: Yeah.
3: If you can catch that, then the behavior will come. And the scripture says that, you know, from out of the heart flows your words and your life attitude. So the goal here, I think, for us as parents with teens is to teach the heart and then the behavior should come.
4: Yeah.
3: As opposed to just concentrating on behavior.
4: That's all of it. And that's one of the reasons why we recommend having follow-up conversations afterwards. It might feel like a relief when you get through the conversation. You're like, oh, good, we did that. But it's not just for the sake of having the conversation. It's the heart, and you want to see that. So a great way to take the temperature of the heart is to come back to it later, and a week later, check in with a really good question. How's that going? How's that new habit you wanted to do? Or how's, because we really do want to see the heart changing in that.
3: So true. You know, another area that we should cover is getting to know the friends of your sons and daughters. But to go out of your way, Jean and I give Jean a lot of credit. She's great. When the boys, you know, when their friends would come over, you know, she'd give them a big hug and say, it's so good to have you at the house. And we thank the world of your mom and dad, and all positive.
4: Yeah.
3: And I think that just helps. It helps set an environment. And even with some of that, you know, having conversations with those friends that maybe those friends aren't even having with their parents.
4: Yeah.
3: And you got to tread gently in that area, but it's nice to have that relationship. Speak to the importance of that.
2: You know, I love what you said about with Jean and the kids being there. And you want to make your home a really welcome place for your kids to have their friends over. And then you get to see what they're like and be the carpooling mom or dad, you know, where you're driving them places and they're going to forget you're there. And they have all these conversations going on. My wife was great with that. And she learned a lot.
3: Now, let me ask right at the end here, the perhaps most important question for that parent with their teen. Everything we've talked about, they've winced. Oh, I did bully. I remember bullying. I remember using sarcasm. What I used it as an escape. I didn't know what to do. You know, whatever justification they're giving, and they're hearing this conversation going, man, that's me. That's what I've done as a dad. That's what I've done as a mom. What do they do to reset that with their 15-year-old today? I mean, tonight around the dinner table, what do we do differently?
4: I would start with the apology there and to be able to acknowledge it. And that does go a long way. Obviously backed up by how you live and stuff like that. I'd be careful not to make grand promises of like, I'm never going to do that again.
3: Correct.
4: Or whatever, because then you're just going to add to it when you do mess up again. But I think that humility has a way of tearing down some of the walls of maybe resentment that have built up over time. But that apology goes a long way, I think. And then,
3: I agree.
4: Yeah, what would you do after that?
2: Well, then I'm gonna make sure I remember. So I'm gonna write notes. If I'm coming into the house or the kids are coming in, whatever, it's a time to remember, okay, God, help me have the heart. You know, I'm surrendering to you. Holy Spirit, work in me to be the man that I need to be for them, because this is way beyond me. This is about their heart and about their future and about their relationship with God. All of that is on the line, because if we break those communication things with them, they'll talk to somebody, but just not us.
3: Yeah, it's so true. Well, this has been great. Tim and Mark, what a wonderful discussion and a great book, What to Say and How to Say It to Your Teen, A Parent's Guide to 30 Tricky Conversations. And we barely scratched the surface. Let me turn to the listeners. Focus on the Family is here. We're here to help you and your family to thrive in Christ. That's our goal. That's our mission every day. And we want to equip you, mom and dad, as you're raising the future generation. We offer a library of trusted resources, articles, programs like this one, videos, and more. You can find that really in something we're calling Age and Stage. And that's when you have children, 0 to 18, come to the website, find Age and Stage, put in your children's birth date, and we'll send you every week information on how to parent that 3-year-old, that 15-year-old, all the way up to 18. And it is great content for you. And we also have Tim and Mark's wonderful book, What to Say and How to Say It to Your Teen, A Parent's Guide to 30 Tricky Conversations. Very practical field manual that helps you tackle the toughest conversations with your teens using grace, biblical wisdom, and communication that builds trust instead of pushing them away with legalism. Mm-hmm. I think every parent would say yes. And when you make a gift of any amount, hopefully a monthly pledge, that would really help us. We'll send you a copy of the book as our way of saying thank you for being part of the ministry.
0: 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And thanks for listening to Focus on the Family with Jim Daly. I'm John Fuller, inviting you back next time as we once again help you and your family thrive in Christ.
6: You'll receive power when the Holy Spirit is

0: It's not a goal. Our goal is to obey God. Our goal is to do the will of God. Our goal is to be a disciple of the Lord Jesus Christ. And as we move along, we will pick up happiness here and there along the way. If you sense a longing for God, a desire to change and be a new person, that's God speaking to your heart. And as you respond, He will give you the ability and the power to change, because He has to do the changing. To delay makes the right decision harder, and indecision in itself is a choice. You decide tonight that you're going to wait till some other time. That's a choice. Away from God, and your heart gets harder, the Bible says. And the next time you have an opportunity to come to Christ, your heart may not be as ready as it is tonight. He can fill that cosmic void in your heart, because that void in your heart is made because you are made in the image of God. And without God, there's a void there that only God can fill. Nothing else can fill it. Marriage can't fill it. Drugs can't fill it. Sex can't fill it. Alcohol can't fill it. Friendships can't fill it. The church even can't fill it. Religion can't fill it. But the person of Jesus Christ can fill it, and can give you a brand new life from tonight on, if you're willing to accept the challenge of Christ, who loved you so much that He died on the cross and rose again and is alive tonight, ready to come into your heart and into your life.
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2: 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Given that reality, how might we do a better job at finding the right words to say? 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
5: 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I'm Mike Harper. 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
7: All are in bondage to sin, and we all struggle with the same sort of deep desires. 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

0: you'll leave a comment or program suggestion there. Adam Waters is lead pastor at Grace Bible Church in Elmhurst, Illinois. Let's begin to hear his story now on First Person.
1: I grew up in the western suburbs of Chicago in church. My parents went to church and brought me along. And sometime in, I would say, middle school, that awkward, difficult time in middle school, I really started to have serious doubts about what my parents believed and really how I was being raised. And I began to investigate those doubts and found sort of a home for my thinking in neo-atheism. And so even from a young age, I understood who like Richard Dawkins was and some of the other thinkers there. Probably seventh grade.
0: Really?
1: I would say, yeah. Wow. Eighth grade. Definitely in high school. I was a full-orbed atheist by then. But, you know, I was a kid who always seemed to find trouble. No matter where I was, you know, I would say it found me, but I was usually the precipitating factor. And so often when I was in trouble, I had parents and teachers and loved ones warning me about the direction that I was going, but I was just, I knew better. You know, I really did think that I was smarter than everybody else around me. And you know, when I read Proverbs, I cringe sometimes about the wise son and the foolish son because I realize, oh my gosh, I was the foolish son.
0: Looking back,
1: Oh man, definitely. And in high school, I began using drugs and alcohol, hanging out with a crowd that was very receptive to the things that I believed. They believed like I did as well. And so it was not hard to find like-minded individuals where I could really just, quote unquote, be myself, even though I had no idea what that meant at the time. And I ended up getting a girlfriend, having one of my first girlfriends at 15 or 16. And almost immediately, I got her pregnant. And it really, in the face of warnings, I had people, including my parents, warning me about behavior that was irresponsible. And I didn't want to hear it. I knew better. You know, I was smarter than them. I really did realize, think that. And so at 17, we had our son. And I ended up marrying his mother. And it really, as a way to stave off the I told you so, which inevitably would come, I told everyone I meant to do it.
0: Were you still a teenager then when you got married?
1: I was, yeah. Okay. Well, I was 18. I had just turned 18.
0: Okay.
1: Yeah. And so married life was hard. Being a father was even harder. I looked at my son when he was 17 and thought, oh my goodness, now I know why my mom and dad looked at me the way they did when I broke the news. And I realized now how so far in over my head I was. And I had this impulse that I had to do something to provide and show everyone that I was right, but also I lacked all of the tools and resources to do it. So I decided that I would join the military. And I got into the medical field, which was something that very much interested me. And I was stationed with the Marine Corps unit. I was a combat medic or corpsman for artillery battalion in North Carolina. And I found family. I found guys who really embraced me, loved me.
0: Interesting. Were you looking for structure, you think?
1: Maybe. I mean, my heart might have been crying for it.
0: Yeah.
1: You know, I did what I wanted before that. So it was a bit of a transition to that. But I realized once I was there that it did feel something like this is what I'd always been missing, you know. Part of it is because you train hard and you play hard. And so my, you know, my growing addiction behind the scenes was being fed, and it was a normal, natural thing because I was one of the guys. I look back on it too, and I realize that it was almost like a perfect storm because on the one hand, I could say, look, I'm providing for my family. On the other hand, I could go out with the guys and go have fun and not have to deal with a lot of responsibilities, you know? And so, it wasn't long before I, you know, had been drinking pretty heavily and using drugs, particularly ones that couldn't be tested for because I was deceiving and bypassing that. And in terms of being checked out from my marriage, too, it wasn't long before my wife had found, you know, other men, other comforts and things like that. And we ended up getting a divorce about 6 years in to our marriage. We moved back to this area, western suburbs of Chicago, and I had linked up with another woman I had known for years before that. And it wasn't long before, it was like almost not even skipping a beat. It was like one to the next. I look back and I'm like scratching my head, like, you know, it's so obvious what was going on in my heart.
0: Were you still in the military when you met her?
1: I was, yeah. Okay. And so we ended up getting married. This is wife number two. This is Erin. And things were good. I mean, we played house for a while. Erin was a recovering addict, or at least a person who was had a drug history, but she had not been using at that time. But I can tell you this, Wayne, it's like if you're not treating that core issue, it is inevitably going to come out, especially when stress. That's right. It's not. And so we began using for socially until pretty soon it got pretty significant. All the while in the military, I'm growing and excelling, and I'm getting advanced very quickly. And I was put into a school called Independent Duty Corpsman School, which is an advanced medical training for enlisted people where I had prescribing privileges. I could diagnose. I had a lot of responsibility at a very young age.
0: And a lot of access?
1: A lot of access. And because I was smarter than everyone, I utilized that access, you know, so I thought. And things had gotten really bad, really bad. Everyday drug user, everyday IV drug user and pharmaceutical grade things. And I had used all the morphine on the ship I was on. We were out to sea off the coast of Cuba. And I, after I had used everything, I suddenly got sick. And I was like, what is wrong with me? I must have a flu or something, never realizing that I was going through drug withdrawal. Then it dawned on me. And then I had this like moment of like lucidity where it was, do you realize what you've done, man? Do you realize like what you have gambled and how you have gotten to this place that you are at today?
0: You obviously must have been able to cover up the loss of the drugs. I mean, they were disappearing someplace, right?
1: Well, I'll just say that tamper-proof boxes are not tamper-proof.
0: Okay. Yeah. You don't need to go any further. Okay.
1: statute of limitations is up. Okay. Just want to say for the record. And so, but it dawned on me. It's like, how did I get here? Like, what's left? You know, there's no way forward. And I came to the conclusion that the only solution was to kill myself. I could hide it as I fell overboard. My wife would get insurance payout. I wouldn't have to face the shame of having to, you know, let everyone know what was really going on. And so I decided I was going to do it. And it was late one night. And I walked to the back of the ship. And in the middle of the night, it's no lights on a ship because they're trying to stay hidden. It's so black. It's like you're swimming through blackness. It's really interesting. So I'm feeling my way towards the back of the ship, and my hand lands on a person. And it's a young lady who was out there on watch, essentially making sure no one fell overboard. But you can't see anything. There's no way she would see. So we talked for a minute, and I walked to the back of the ship, and I looked out sort of into the horizon, and I remember the propellers were stirring up algae. So it was creating this like bioluminescent glow that you could see all the way to the horizon. I just was thinking, wow, that's cool, you know. I was thinking through the steps of what was going to happen next. Okay, I slip in quietly. No one's going to hear me. She's not going to hear me. How long is it going to take for them to realize that Doc is gone? Everyone's called me Doc since the day I joined the military. And I realized they would go through the process and they would say, who was the last person to see him? And this girl that I bumped into on the way out would have to say, well, I did. And she was the one who was responsible for making sure I didn't fall
0: in. I see.
1: In.
0: Okay, yeah.
1: And I just had this moment of just conscience where I could not do it. I probably didn't want to jump in anyway, but so I marshaled my courage and went inside and told the commanding officer everything I had done. And he thought I was kidding at first.
0: You admitted to everything?
1: I did. Yeah, everything. I just walked up. I said, sir, I'm a drug addict. I've used all the morphine on the ship. I'm at your mercy, basically. And he thought I was kidding. He thought it was a joke because I was so much of a superstar in that command. And my career, my record had been such a demonstration of someone who was competent and confident. And, but it was
0: covered it well then.
1: Yeah. Mm-hmm. I had to, because if I was going to continue to use, I needed to have these successes, you know. Eventually he believed me And he flew me off the ship, or he got me off the ship and to a carrier, and then they flew me to a rehab in Virginia, which was woefully unprepared for a full-blown IV drug user. And so it was 30 days. They separated me from the military. My wife was angry because she was using with me. She left, went back up to Chicago. And I was in Virginia by myself then for some time. I tried to make a go of it, but it was impossible.
0: And we'll pick up the story with Adam Waters right there in just a moment as you stay with us now for First Person. Here's Ed Cannon on the vision for FEBC's weekly podcast.
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0: 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My guest is Adam Waters. Adam is a pastor, a believer in Jesus Christ who has given his life to Christ after such a dramatic story, which we're hearing about on First Person today. And I want you to pick up the story. You've just been discharged from the military because of your drug use.
1: Yeah.
0: Atheistic still?
1: Oh, yeah, definitely. I realized now that my heart was crying for God, and I was looking for him in all these other places, but I still was very hardened. And it never even popped in my head, like, could this be a solution, you know? So I'm in Virginia by myself, way in over my head, can't get a job, I'm still coming off of a long run of drug addiction, I can't think clearly. And so I decided to just abandon everything and come back to Chicago. So I just one day picked up everything. My house stayed, all my clothes stayed. I just got in my car and drove home. And I didn't find it any easier up here either.
0: You know? Reunited with your wife or not?
1: No, we were still separated. She was pretty angry with me for sort of imploding because it impacted so much. I understand, you know. I got a job doing maintenance on some condos or whatever, and it wasn't long before I had found drugs in that job, you know. And then once those ran out, it was kind of like it's a lot easier to find pills when you're in the medical field. Out here on the street, there's nothing but heroin, fentanyl. It wasn't long before that's where I was going. Once I started using street drugs, my wife and I sort of reunited, and it was not long before both she and I were very, very addicted again to heroin. And when you think about it, when you think of the idea of a heroin addict, everything that goes into that idea, street crimes, needles, the whole thing, it's like, that was me. That was my life. And you can't maintain that habit for nothing. And so it wasn't long before we were committing crimes in order to raise the funds in order to continue our habit, because it wasn't just to feel good. It was to not
0: be sick. It's a vicious circle.
1: It's just, to be normal. So,
0: do you both go to prison then?
1: Yeah. We ended up getting caught. We both went to prison. I went to DuPage County Jail. We both went to DuPage County Jail. I ended up needing a favor from the chaplain. So I wrote him a request. He came down and he gave me a phone call like I asked. And then he asked if I wanted some reading material, which I said yes. I wasn't going anywhere. I thought he would bring me John Grisham novels or something. He comes back with a bag full of books and I open it up. And the first book I pull out was Bondage of the Will by Martin Luther.
0: Oh, no.
1: And then
0: I told you earlier when I heard that part of the story that you dove into the deep end right away, didn't you?
1: Yeah, well, it's even worse. He brings Institutes of the Christian Religion by John Calvin. There was the Confessions and City of God by Augustine. And then Systematic Theology by Burkhoff.
0: No beginner apologetic for you.
1: No. It doesn't make sense why he did that. But God knew. And I believe the Spirit moved him. Because when I pulled that first book out, Bondage of the Will, and I thought, this is propaganda, I don't want to read this, in the middle of the night when there's nothing else to do, you know, I was like, well, maybe if I understand Christianity better, I'll be able to talk people out of it. So I started reading it. And something amazing happened is I realized that there was a category for me that I had never considered, a fundamentally broken person like everyone else on earth. in the past, I had always been just the kid who made bad mistakes because he was a bad kid. Mm-hmm. Now I'm a guy in jail who's making bad mistakes because I have a broken heart. Mm. And I was in rebellion. And that just was like revolutionary for me. So started reading voraciously, got into Calvin. And about 3 months later, after reading and being skeptical and really challenging a lot of what I was reading, I went to bed one night. And my eyes closed and I just faded. And it was almost like a light switch went off. Like I opened my eyes and just a start. And the first thing that came to my mind was, you know, you're a Christian, right? It's like this prodigal son moment. I tell my congregation, it's like God turned my cochlear implant on. I watch those videos and just sob because of that, just seeing the look on their face.
0: That was the Holy Spirit, wasn't it?
1: Amen.
0: Yeah.
1: Amen. It was like waking up in Wizard of Oz in color. It was like I got to see color for the first time. My life had been a tornado, and now here I am in a new place, a new kingdom. And life has never been the same. Hmm. 6 years in prison, I spent with my Bible open on one side, some books on theology
0: so
1: on the other.
0: You did serve a term.
1: I did. Yeah. I served 12 years in Illinois. You do half of that.
0: Okay.
1: So I was in prison for 6 years.
0: Okay.
1: Yep.
0: What happened to Erin during that time?
1: She got out after 18 months. She had a much shorter term than I did, and she continued to use here and there. She ended up getting cancer. The day I got released from prison, I had found out she had died 2 days before.
0: Oh.
1: And so, because we had no contact, I was hoping to be a strong Christian husband to an unbelieving wife, but God had other plans.
0: So, but it couldn't have been easy. You're released from prison, a new man in Christ, but it still had to be hard for you.
1: It was hard. I still didn't really know how to live out here. I still had all that structure in prison, just like the military. And now I sort of have the world is my oyster kind of thing, and it can be overwhelming. My parents were great. I moved in there, and they provided a place that was safe and encouraging while I tried to make sense of my life. What was I going to do, you know, from here on out? I became a plumber. I met a woman at our church. She had been going to the church since she was 4 or 5 years old, and she had never been married. And so it was like this wonderful opportunity to, just like two people you would never expect to get together, and I'm married, you know?
0: I'm sure, though, that raised questions
1: it did,
0: with her
1: absolutely.
0: Family, you know, this guy with this past, you know?
1: Absolutely, it did. And we, as we got married, I was a plumber, and I kept hearing the Lord call me to ministry, but I was afraid I would be poor. That really was the bottom line. I was like, and so I
0: got news for you.
1: Yeah. I'm not that poor thing. I have enough. And I kept saying no, and he kept speaking to me through neck pain and knee pain and back pain. And I realized that I can't do this anymore. So I went to Moody, got a degree, my undergrad.
0: Let me ask, was it difficult to get into a Christian college, Moody Bible Institute, with your background?
1: Well, I actually applied to another Christian school right away after I got out, and they told me no because I hadn't been out for a year. It's really resentful. I was like, here I am, this new believer. You're supposed to embrace me, this and that. And I said, well, I don't want to go to your school anyway. You know. And so I went to Moody, and I found nothing but acceptance and joy at my story. Of course, I had a little more time out than—
0: That's a pretty radical change in your life, though, to end up at a Christian college— Yes. Coming from where you came from.
1: Yeah, everything was different. All the priorities, the values, everything. But I had been a believer now for some time. So.
0: And you'd had a hunger for the Word, obviously.
1: I did, yeah. To some extent, it felt like my undergrad was almost like a checking the box. Like I needed something get to my seminary degree.
0: Let me ask, was there a person or persons that came along during that transition time for you that mentored you?
1: Mm-hmm. At my church, there was a man named John Searer, you know, lives in North Carolina. He was instrumental in me getting out and being welcomed with open arms. He went above and beyond. He lent me money. Let me rephrase that. He gave me money to help establish myself.
0: Thank God for him.
1: He lent me vehicles. He had done so much, he and his wife, Sarah, to promote my growth that I don't think I would be where I am today without them. Mm-hmm. It was a big deal.
0: Mm-hmm.
1: Something that not everyone who gets out of prison has the luxury of. I'm well aware of that.
0: Yeah, right. Thank God for people like that, huh?
1: Amen. Hmm.
0: So you're in Bible College, Moody Bible Institute, and you're learning and growing, and are you called to ministry still at that point?
1: Yeah, by that time we had a pastor at our church who was looking for a position to be filled for a director of discipleship in small groups, and so I took that role while I was in school and began at meeting with people, counseling, establishing small groups, facilitating things. And he decided that he wanted to retire, and so there was just sort of this natural progression where he was mentoring me into his position, and when the time was right, and I graduated with then my seminary degree from Moody Theological Seminary, it was almost like I was prepared. So I took the interim position and then applied for the position and competed with, you know, 100 other applicants, but the Lord knew where he wanted me.
0: Yeah. And your marriage has thrived since that time.
1: She's great. My wife's Elaine. She is my biggest cheerleader. She is the reason that I am the man today. She's very quiet and she's unassuming, and people don't know the power that she wields, particularly in her prayer life and what it's done for me. I am positive.
0: Got a couple minutes left, Adam, and I just have to think that there's someone listening. Perhaps the kind of life you led is not the life that they have led or are leading, but they have a loved one who is.
1: Yeah.
0: And they pray every day. They're just, you know, not willing to give up on that person. Encourage them. Stay in the battle. Put your pastor hat on if you will.
1: Yeah. I would say that, you know, this happened with Augustine, kind of like my predecessor. You know, Monica, his mother, thought that her son was lost, and Ambrose, her confessor and her friend, said, "Don't stop praying." He thought it was impossible for a mother who prayed so staunchly to the kingdom for that kingdom not to respond, and God did in the life of Augustine. And I would say the most powerful weapon that someone in this situation has is prayer, not only for the person, you know, praying for the outcome, but praying for ourselves and saying, "Lord, create in me a heart that knows how to trust you no matter what happens," because it's really important that we allow people who are in these situations to feel consequences of their actions.
0: You've been through so much. You look back over it. Can you see somehow, some way that God was using all that to prepare you for what you're doing now?
1: Psalm 119:71 is, it was good for me that I was afflicted, that I might learn thy statutes. Hmm. It was good that what happened to me, not good that I did it. Those are always sinful things. No, but I realize that God can work those things to the good, Romans 8, you know, that I have had the opportunity now to speak into the lives of people who on paper look a lot different than me. But because people are people and we all are in bondage to sin and we all struggle with the same sort of deep desires and wants and hopes, that my addiction and recovery from it has position me to really speak life and truth into people in a way that I think someone who had not suffered could.
0: I love these never-ending stories of God's love reaching the most unlikely people, and that includes all of us, who then give the glory to God for his salvation and heed the call to serve him in some special way. You've heard the testimony of Adam Waters, who is lead pastor at Grace Bible Church in Elmhurst, Illinois, and we'll post a link to the church at firstpersoninterview.com. 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
4: The other day, I was driving along in my car when that little check engine light appeared on the dashboard. Now, any other time, I can handle that little brightly colored icon of an engine with grace and peace. But this time, it was different. For a number of reasons, primarily our financial situation and my constant need to have our older cars fixed, that little light stole any hope I had in the world, and an overwhelming sense of despair came over me. It was then that I remembered a little verse from the Bible. Romans 8:38-39 says that nothing can separate us from the love of God that is ours in Christ Jesus. As I remembered that verse, love began to flood my heart, and that little light on the dashboard was outshined by the light of God's hope rising inside of me. In practical terms for you and I, the economy can't separate you from the love of God. Your job or lack of a job can't separate you from the love of God. Your children and their choices can't separate you from the love of God. The check engine light in your car can't separate you from the love of God. Your medical condition or a medical report can't separate you from the love of God. No matter how bad the news, that is where we can securely put our hope, in the love of God.
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6: The tongue may be a small member of our body, but remember James' analogy, like the rudder of a ship or the bit on a horse's mouth, its impact outweighs its size. If you want to track that down, that's James 3:1-12. Given that reality, how might we do a better job at finding the right words to say? Well, let me share some thoughts that might act as a biblical mouthwash. 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Proverbs 17:27 talks about how in a multitude of words, sin is not lacking. We often say things because we can say them rather than because they are sound and reasonable and need to be said. I hope you enjoyed today's Minute of Truth. For more reflection and inspiration on demand, visit ktt.org.
7: Oh, give thanks to the Lord. 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Make known his deeds among the peoples. 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Sing praises to him and tell of all his wondrous works. Glory in his holy name. Let the hearts of those who seek the Lord rejoice. Seek the Lord in his strength. Seek his presence continually. Remember the wondrous works that he has done, his miracles and the judgments he uttered. O offspring of Israel, his servant, children of Jacob, his chosen ones.
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11: You don't see the Lamb until you give up. You don't see the Lamb until there's an admission. God, I can't do this. I can't be holy. I can't change my character. I can't be a better husband. I can't be a better wife. I can't be a better employee. I can't stop drinking. I can't get out of depression. Behold the Lamb. Behold the Lamb.
10: We're so glad you've joined us this week for A Call to the Nation with Carter Conlon. Carter will wrap up his four-part message titled New Covenant, Plain and Simple. Because God's law has been broken over and over again, people under the law remain blinded. A veil covers their eyes. They try to be godly through their human strength. They try to gain favor with God by what they do. But Satan is right there to keep them on the wrong path that leads them to destruction. God's hand is stretched out for all to reach for, so that precious relationship can be restored again. Let's join Carter now for today's message.
12: Ephesians chapter 1, verse 17, Paul says these words, that the God of our Lord Jesus Christ, the Father of glory, may give to you the spirit of wisdom and revelation in the knowledge of him, the eyes of your understanding being enlightened, that you may know what is the hope of his calling and what are the riches of the glory of his inheritance in the saints, and what is the exceeding greatness of his power towards us who believe, according to the working of his mighty power, which he worked in Christ when he raised him from the dead, seated him at his right hand in heavenly places, far above all principality, power, might, and dominion, every name that is named, not only in this age, but also in that which is to come. And he has put all things under his feet and gave him to be the head over all things to the church, which is his body, the fullness of him who fills all in all. He is the head. We are the body. You can't separate the head from the body. He sits at the right hand of God. We are seated there in him, in Christ Jesus. We are already seated at the right hand of God. We are more than conquerors through him that loved us. I like to use the illustration, have you ever seen an Olympic runner and they run to the finish line, and when they get to the finish line, they do this. And the moment the head crosses the line, the body's still on the other side, but the body wins because the head's already gone over the line into victory. We are more than conquerors through Christ who loves us. Ephesians chapter 2, verses 4-6, but God who is rich in mercy, because of his great love with which he loved us, even when we were dead in trespasses, made us alive together with Christ. By grace you have been saved, and raised us up together and made us sit together in heavenly places in Christ Jesus. I'm already at the right hand of God. I'm already in victory. Now, that's the way I see life now, Pastor Tim. I look back at Carter Connell and say, come on, man, you can do this. You can do this. You're already here. You're already at the right hand of God. You're already fully received, fully loved, fully received as a son. Just as Jesus Christ is, you're in him. And because of him, you're fully received with God. As a matter of fact, the scripture says we are the righteousness of God in Christ Jesus. If that wasn't in the Bible, that would seem to be blasphemous. It says I'm as clean as God is because of Christ Jesus. And also Paul says in Romans, in chapter 8, verse 11, says we are quickened. Let me just find that. It says, but if the spirit of him who raised Jesus from the dead dwells in you, he who raised Christ from the dead will also give life to your mortal bodies through his spirit who dwells in you. Colossians 2:10, Paul says, and you are complete in him, which is the head of all principality and power. I am, you are. If this was a football game, I'd tell you this way. We're already in the end zone, time to spike the ball. We've already won. We're already more than conquerors. We know the score. We've already read the book. We know where we sit in Christ. It's almost too good to be true, but it is true. But you say, well, wait a minute. What about my struggles? Like, if I sit there in Christ and I'm fully received as a son or daughter of God, I'm the righteousness of God in Christ Jesus, but I also live down on planet Earth at the same time. And I fight with discouragement and depression, and I've got a temper issue and all the stuff that I fight with. So how does this apply to me? Like, because there's got to be a balance in this. The Puritan writers understood this, and one of the Puritan writers, his name was McIntosh, he wrote it this way. He said, my standing is in Christ at the right hand of God. That's my standing. That's who I am. That's where I am. It's not a license to sin, by the way, as Paul the Apostle said. You know, some said in Paul's day, well, if it's that good, let's go out and sin that grace may abound. And Paul says, God forbid, how can you even think like that? This truth is for the honest believer. This truth is for the persons like you and I who want to walk with God. We're not interested in seeing how close we can get to hell without getting burned. Do you understand? We're trying to get close to heaven. We're not playing games with God. This is for the honest, sincere believer that says, God, show me who I am. Show me where I am. And God says, I will reveal it to you. I'll show it to you if it's truth that you want. Now, John chapter 16 and verse 13, Jesus said, when he, the Spirit of truth, has come, he will guide you into all truth. For he will not speak on his own authority, but whatever he hears, he will speak, and he will tell you things to come. That's not just prophecy for, you know, like say some country is going to go into war. No, he'll tell you things to come in your life. He'll tell you what God has won for you. He will glorify me, verse 14, for he will take of what is mine and declare it to you. Remember that? I'm coming back. I'm going to be sitting in all power and authority. Everything is restored. And everything that I've won for you, the Holy Spirit now is going to show it to you. He will take what is mine and declare it to you. For all things that the Father has are mine. Therefore, I said that he will take of mine and declare it to you. Isn't that what happened on the day of Pentecost? On the day of Pentecost, the Holy Spirit came and the people stepped out of that upper room and they were speaking of the things God had done, is doing, and is going to do. They were speaking in the Spirit. They were walking in. The Holy Spirit was now showing them who Christ is, what Christ had done for them, and what Christ is going to do in the future. We are, and I say it often, a supernatural people. We're not called to be natural. We're called to be supernatural. We're called to say, Holy Spirit, when we read the Bible, show me now what you're going to do in my life. And Jesus said, he will take what is mine, the Holy Spirit, and he will show it to you. So all your life, here's how it works. My standing is at the right hand of God in Christ Jesus. My state is on planet Earth. But all my life, the Spirit of God will be lifting me up closer and closer and closer and closer to what I actually am and where I am in Christ. He'll be changing me image to image and glory to glory. Now, this is for the sincere believer. As I behold him, he will change me. Yeah, Paul says, no, I've not attained the fullness of what God has for my life, but I know this, I'm leaving behind what needs to be left behind, and I'm pressing towards the mark of the high calling of God in Christ Jesus. You can't get into this rest of God until we know who we are in Christ and where we are in Christ. Then we don't get discouraged. The devil comes and says, ah, ha, ha, look at you, and you say, ah, ha, ha, look at you. I want to remind you, Satan, that I am at the right hand of God. I want to remind you that I'm as clean as God is. I want to remind you that I have a future in Christ. I want to remind you, it's not by might, it's not by power, it's by the Spirit of God within me that I will become what God's calling me to be. Hallelujah to the Lamb of God. Hallelujah, hallelujah, hallelujah. Hallelujah. No, I'm not everything that I'm called to be, but I'm not what I used to be, and I'll be different tomorrow. The good news of the cross is that you and I no longer have to make promises to God, but we're saved and we live by God's promises to us. 2 Peter chapter 1, verse 4, Peter says, whereby are given to us exceeding great and precious promises, that by these you might be partakers of the divine nature. Not by me trying to be godly in my own strength. By the promises of God. God says, maybe you are this right now, but this is what I'm going to do in your life. And the Holy Spirit is going to take this truth and make it a reality inside of you. And when you know that you're already received by God, you're already fully a son or daughter of God, you can't add to that. You can't add to it. Imagine if you had a child and your child came to you and said, what can I do to make myself more of a child to you, of your child? You say, well, don't be stupid. You're my son. You can't be, if I take out the garbage, will I be more of your son? No. When you were born again, you were born again into my family. The same blood flows through you. Now, Paul says in 2 Corinthians chapter 3, this is the state of those who are trying to be holy still in your own strength. Haven't fully understood that the victory has been won, and I sit now, and you do, in Christ at the right hand of God, fully received. You read the Bible till your face turns blue. It doesn't give you more favor in the sight of God. Do you understand? It's a good thing to read the Bible, but it doesn't give you more favor. Help 100 little old ladies across the road with their groceries. You don't gain any favor. You're fully received through Jesus Christ. Do you understand? You can't add to that. Hallelujah to the Lamb of God. The only thing we can do now is out of gratitude, which is the way I live. Out of gratitude, say, Lord, change me. Out of gratitude, God, use me. Out of gratitude, just say, God, send me out to tell others what you've done in my life. God Almighty, just like the prodigal son, what could he do? He'd been in a pigsty. He came home. He let his father cover him, empower him, put shoes on his feet, throw a party for him. And as I love to say, when he went out, what do you think his message was? You 7 steps to this, 14 steps to that. No, you got to meet my dad. You got to know my dad. That man is amazing. I was living in a pigsty, and he embraced me and took my uncleanness upon himself and covered my shame and empowered me to make a difference and put shoes on my feet and said, son, go and talk about my house and about my kingdom. Those who are still trying to be godly through human strength fall under the law. It's such a sad thing because there's a lot of it still in the Christian church. Of people would think like, and they're always condemned. Because when you're under the law, you're wide open to condemnation. Because if I'm trying to gain favor with God by what I do, the devil is right there to show me what I'm not doing. Verse 14 of 2 Corinthians 3, their minds were blinded, people under the law. For until this day, the same veil remains unlifted in the reading of the Old Testament or the Old Covenant. Because the veil is taken away in Christ. In other words, we can't see the Lamb of God until we give up trying to live a godly life in human strength. But even to this day, when Moses is read, a veil lies on their heart. Nevertheless, when one turns to the Lord, the veil is taken away. Now the Lord is the Spirit, and where the Spirit of the Lord is, there is liberty. Generosity is another word. But we all, with unveiled face, beholding as in the mirror the glory of the Lord, are being transformed into the same image from glory to glory, even as by the Spirit of the Lord. Oh, hallelujah. Oh, hallelujah. Oh, hallelujah to the Lamb of God. I open this book and I say, God, just show me what you're going to do in my life today. And it's assumed that we're honest believers doing this. It's assumed that we want to walk with God and we want to live for God. And our message then becomes the same as the angel in Luke chapter 2, where we started. Remember, the angel appears and he tells in Luke chapter 2, don't be afraid. Behold, I bring you good tidings of great joy to all people. Remember that? Good news, great joy, not mediocre joy, not joy on Sunday just alone or Tuesday. Good news. Great joy, all people. All people means the weak, the strong, the rich, the poor, the people who got it all together, people who got nothing together. It's good news, it's great joy, all people. That means everybody here, everybody in the annex, everybody listening online. Good news of great joy, all people. Thank God. If what you have is not good news of great joy, you don't really have hold of the true gospel of Jesus Christ. But once you get a hold of this redemption in Christ, I tell you, something happens. There's an explosion in your heart. Glory to God. Glory to God. Glory to God. We begin to worship with the angels. Remember the angels. And suddenly there was with the angel a multitude of the heavenly host praising God and saying, glory to God in the highest. Glory to God. Glory to God. Everything I have has come from your hand, O Lord. Everything I am, everything I will be, my position in Christ, my salvation, everything has come from you. and on earth peace and goodwill towards men. This is the song they were singing. Glory to God in the highest, on earth peace and goodwill towards men. I love it. It says, and suddenly there was with the angel a multitude. Suddenly. I said it, but I see the angels leaning on the canopy that separates time and eternity from this world. And there were so many of them pressing in, they burst through. And they couldn't do anything but worship. There's probably thousands and thousands in the heavens singing, glory to God in the highest. Glory to God, glory to God. And on the earth, peace and goodwill. God's hand stretched out towards men. Another word for the angel, the word angel, is pastor. And suddenly there was with the pastor a multitude. I see that here at Times Square Church. I want to finish with this thought today. And suddenly, from all these countries we see on the screen every service, you know, suddenly from Argentina, suddenly from Brazil, suddenly from Canada, suddenly from all these other places, there was with Pastor Tim a multitude coming in with one song, glory to God in the highest. And on earth peace and goodwill towards men. And I'll finish with this thought. For there's born to you this day in the city of David a Savior, who is Christ the Lord. And this will be a sign to you. You will find a babe or baby wrapped in swaddling clothes lying in a manger. Why a baby? I mean, isn't this God? This is God. I mean, realistically, a baby? What's the point of this? Here's how I see it. Anyway, God was saying to us, I'm coming down as the weakest form of humanity to show you that I am not offended by your struggles. I'm not offended by the places where you can't walk yet. I'm not offended by those who just don't know how to feed yourself from the scripture yet. I'm not offended. I mean, think of it, God, and somebody had to change his diapers. It's God, the Son of God. He could have come 25 foot tall. It was his prerogative any way he wanted, but he chose to come in the weakest form of humanity. This will be a sign, not by might, not by power. The same Christ who went down into the dirty waters of John's baptism came and was born in the most lowly of places. And God was saying, no matter where you are, no matter where you live, no matter what struggle in you, I'm going to get you. I'm going to find you. I'm coming to where you are. I'm coming to you. Because I have covenanted to redeem you. I've made a promise with myself, says God, because I can swear with no greater. There is no wall that I won't climb. There is no valley I won't go through. There is no place I won't go to find you, to get you, to redeem you, to bring you home, because I have loved you with an everlasting love. Hallelujah to the Lamb of God. Behold the Lamb of God. Behold the Lamb of God. Behold the heart of God, the goodness of God, the power of God, the greatness of God, the mercy of God. No wonder when we get to his throne, if we have such a thing as a crown, we will throw it at his feet. We'll start singing with the angels, glory to God in the highest, and on earth peace and goodwill towards men. Hallelujah to the Lamb of God. We are going to rediscover our redemption in these last hours of time, and we are going to have a song of glory that this world knows nothing about. A song of victory, a song of praise, a song of glory that nobody in this world can't sing it, because only God can give it to us. Hallelujah to the Lamb of God. Glory, glory, glory, glory, glory, glory to the name of Jesus. Hallelujah, hallelujah, hallelujah. Hallelujah, hallelujah. Thank you, Lord. Thank you, Lord. Thank you, Lord. Thank you, Lord. Don't be left on the outside of this great redemption. Don't be left trying to scratch out a living or whatever it is that you're doing. Maybe this whole day or this service, you're just on the outside looking in. Say, God, I never knew this. I never knew you loved me like this. I never understood that you came to get me, not because you felt like I'm such a failure. It's because you loved me. And you died so that I can live. And you came to take me home with you. I don't get it, but I'm going to rule and reign with you for all of eternity. Scripture says elsewhere, there's a mystery in this that the angels desire to understand. Why? With all of the created heavenly beings that just don't need redemption, they worship him day and night. Why is this focus on you and me? We're the only thing that's a mess in the universe. And yet he loves us. Oh, how he loves us, as we sing. He just loves us. I can't fully explain it, but I can receive it by faith in my heart. And if you're here today and you just say, Pastor, if this is true, if I can actually be at the right hand of God today in Christ Jesus, if my life can take on a greater meaning and purpose, not just eternally, but here while I live on the earth, and God can do something in me that only God can do, then I want to be part of this. I don't want it just to be somebody else's salvation and just sort of be on the outside looking in. I want your presence in my life. I want to know that I'm forgiven. If that's you, could you just raise your hand with me right now? All over the place, all over the sanctuary. Thank you. Hands all over the balcony. Thank you. Thank you. I can't see them all. I can just say there's lots of hands. We're going to pray a simple prayer, and I'm going to ask you to pray it right now with me. Let's all pray it together for those who need to pray this. Lord Jesus Christ, thank you for loving me. Thank you for giving your life for me. Paying the price for my wrong, so that I could be forgiven. Today, because you opened your heart to me, I open my heart to you. And I invite you to come into my life and be my Lord, my Savior. Thank you for loving me. Lead me now. Teach me. Help me to understand these things. From this day forward, you are my God. I am your child. And I believe heaven is my home. Help me to honor you while I live on this earth. Jesus Christ, I give you my life. Amen and amen. Praise God. Hallelujah. Let's all stand together. I think we need to rejoice, don't you? I do. I think we need to rejoice. Do you think we need to rejoice? I think we need to give God a shout of glory in this house. Hallelujah. Hallelujah. Hallelujah. I said, I think we need to give God a shout of glory in this house. Hallelujah. Glory to God. Glory to God. Glory to God in the earth. Glory to God in the heavens. Thank you, Lord. Thank you, Jesus, for all that you've done for us. Glory to God. Glory to God. Glory to God. One more time. Right from way down, give God a shout of glory for what he has done.
10: 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For more information, log on to tsc.nyc. That's tsc.nyc. 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
3: 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Stay with us at 6 o'clock for Michael Gossett, Green Acres Baptist Church in Tyler. I'll leave you with this word from Jeff Shreve and our thanks for listening to The Well.
13: I ran across a story some time ago about a prospector. And the prospector was going on a journey across a blazing desert. It was about a 5-day journey. And he could only bring so much water with him, and it wasn't enough to make the journey. But he was assured that there was a well at the halfway point of this journey, and that would satisfy his needs, and so he needed to just bring enough water to get him to that well at the halfway point of the journey, and then he'd have enough water to make it through.

0: more than you need. And just remember to fill up the jug before you leave. Now that man had a choice. He had a jug of water. What was he going to do with that water? I mean, he could drink it and it would satisfy him for a short period of time, but it wouldn't take him all the way through. Or he could pour it down the well on the pump, wondering, is this really going to work? Some of you are here today and your life's kind of like this jug. You're not pouring anything out. You're asking God for a miracle in situations in life, but you want a miracle without pouring out, without doing anything, without stepping out on what God says to do. It's never going to happen. And some of you are all bottled up with anger and resentment and bitterness toward God because bad things have happened to you, and you're waiting for things to change. And God says, if you will pour out, if you will pour out from your heart all the anger and all the bitterness and all the hurt, then you'll start serving other people and you'll start giving to others. And the love that I've put in your heart, if you'll pour it out to others, God says, you'll be amazed at what I do in you. You'll be amazed at how I change circumstances and change situations and change your heart. God wants to do great and mighty things in your life and in my life. The streams of God are full, and God wants to pour it out. And He is able in your situation. I don't care what it is. He is able, and God is waiting on you. What are you waiting on?
1: The Lord is my light and my salvation. Whom shall I fear? The Lord is the stronghold of my life. Of whom shall I be afraid? When evil men advance against me to devour my flesh, when my enemies and my foes attack me, they will stumble and fall. Though an army besiege me, my heart will not fear. Though war break out against me, even then I will be confident. One thing I ask of the Lord, this is what I seek, that I may dwell in the house of the Lord all the days of my life, to gaze upon the beauty of the Lord and to seek Him in His temple.
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4: United. Joined together for a common purpose. Transforming lives with the truth of Jesus. It's who we are. It's what we do. It's what we pray for. Only the Holy Spirit can transform a life. We are dependent upon Him. We are dependent upon each other. Together, we strive to see everyone connect to Jesus, grow in the likeness of Jesus, multiply for the purpose of Jesus. Because of Jesus, the best is yet to come.

Well, good morning, East Texas. Welcome to Green Acres Baptist Church, our Sunday morning worship service right here at our Tyler campus. We're thrilled that you're joining us this morning. And this morning's message is on kingdom discipleship. Pastor Michael has a message from the book of Luke already set up for us. But before we join, I want to ask the question, what is kingdom discipleship? You know, being in East Texas, I don't know that we're the buckle of the Bible Belt, but we're pretty close to it. So going to church can be really good for your business. It can be good for your social life. But are we disciples? You know, there's a cost and a commitment that Pastor Michael wants to discuss and share with us this morning. So let's join the service already in progress.

0: church for all that he's worth. Amen. Is there anyone else worthy? It is the name of Jesus. Amen. Let's pray together. Father, thank you for the gift of Jesus, your son. Lord, it is a joy to praise you this morning and a joy to unite our multi-generational voices together in unity around that very name. That is the only thing that unites us this morning. The only thing that can save us from death itself. The only thing where we're made truly alive is through the name of Jesus. Thank you, Lord, that this morning we can come together and sing, to give together, to hear from you in your word. Lord, it's such a good thing to hear from you. Would you continue to speak as you always do through your word, through Pastor Michael? Form us, Lord. Shape us. We can't do this on our own. We are desperate for you, Holy Spirit, by your power to work in us to reveal the words of Almighty God today. Thank you, Lord, for your grace and your mercy toward us. We love you. In Jesus' name we pray. Everyone said, amen. You may be seated.
1: Well, the fall is quickly approaching, which means one thing in East Texas, it might get down to the 90s for a few more months, all right? And so, but here's what I love. It also means a couple other things, okay? College football is back. Cowboys are back, kinda. Looked great last night. Didn't watch. I was in bed sleeping, okay? But I hear they look pretty good, all right? So listen, there's hope, all right, for the Cowboys. But not only that, listen, Friday Night Lights are back, okay? I mean, so you have all these things. I mean, hunting season is here. And, you know, I always say the same thing every year. I'm like, man, this year, you know, my team's going to win the Natty. This year, the Cowboys are going to go to the Super Bowl. This year, I'm going to kill that big buck and replace that baby deer in my office. I'm going to do all these things, right? And the reality is that whatever team you go to cheer for, whatever colors you put on, you know, there's a significant difference between those who are watching in the stands and those who are playing on the field. You know, spectators of any game have no real there's no consequence of the outcome of the game, right? There's nothing really a spectator can do to change the outcome of the game. But you have players on the field who actually do have an opportunity to change the outcome of the game. And here's the truth that we see of Luke chapter 14, verses 25 through 35. Jesus allows us to know that a spectator of the kingdom has no real impact in the kingdom. Like, there has to be this moment in your life, there has to be a moment in our lives of where we move from being a spectator of the kingdom of God to being a participant in the kingdom of God. And I believe that this is the gift of what Jesus does right here in Luke chapter 14. These verses, 25 through 35, is that it gives us three elements so that you and I can understand whether or not you are a spectator or a participant in the kingdom of God. And so I want to invite you, if you're willing and able, would you stand with me as we read this passage together? Starting in verse 25, going all the way through the end through 35, and it says this, starting in verse 25. It says, "Now great crowds were traveling with him. So he turned and said to them, 'If anyone comes to me and does not hate his own father and mother, wife and children, brothers and sisters, yes, and even his own life, he cannot be my disciple. Whoever does not bear his own cross and come after me cannot be my disciple. For which of you wanting to build a tower doesn't first sit down and calculate the cost to see if he has enough to complete it? Otherwise, after he has laid the foundation and cannot finish it, all the onlookers will begin to ridicule him, saying, 'This man started to build and wasn't able to finish.' Or what king going to war against another king will not first sit down and decide if he is able to, with 10,000, to oppose the one who comes against him with 20,000? If not, while the other is still far off, he sends a delegation and asks for terms of peace. In the same way, therefore, every one of you who does not renounce all his possessions cannot be my disciple. Now, salt is good, but if salt should lose its taste, how will it be made salty? It isn't fit for the soil or for the manure pile. They throw it out. Let anyone who has ears to hear listen. Heavenly Father, we ask you today, Lord, that in our limited time, in our limited understanding, in our limited knowledge of you, our limited need, our understanding of our need for you, God, in all of these things, in all of our limitations, we ask by the Spirit of God, who has no limitations, Father, to open our eyes to your truth. God, that you would draw us unto yourselves. Father, open our eyes so that we can understand, Father, whether or not we are really a participant as a disciple in your kingdom. And it's in the name of Jesus we pray, amen. Well, you may be seated once again. So you remember last week, up to verse 24, it was all about kingdom vision. Like Jesus is laying it out, like this is what kingdom vision is all about, that you would reject pride and that you would pursue the forgotten, that you would expand the table. And this is what we see. This is what we are running after as far as our purpose. But then Jesus takes it a step further and now goes from this is what you see to this is how you do it. Like this is how you go from just looking at what the kingdom is supposed to be about to actually entering in and participating in the kingdom work with Christ. It is exactly the way Jesus opens up this entire passage. Because verse 25, it says that there were crowds that were traveling with him. That's how it starts out. To recognize that there are crowds traveling with Jesus. But Jesus puts a line in the sand and says, that is not your calling. Instead, now in this line in the sand, he basically calls everybody in and it says, and he looks to the crowd and he starts giving instructions about what it really means to be a disciple. And the first thing that we see of whether or not we know that whether or not we are a spectator just on looking the kingdom of God, looking at what is happening in the kingdom, or are we a participant in the kingdom of God, is that discipleship calls for complete allegiance. Now, three different times, Jesus says the word disciple. In the Greek, it is mathetes, M-A-T-H, math, E-T-E-S. That's how we transliterate from Greek to English, okay? Mathetes. And what Jesus is describing is not someone who just travels along in the crowds. He's making a mark. He's helping people understand that it's more to it than just being a spectator. It is a complete allegiance to Christ, meaning there are no divided loyalties in your heart. It is all in. It's not one foot in and one foot out. It's not when it is convenient or comfortable. It's not when you agree with everything. It is all in with Jesus, complete allegiance. And that's why Jesus is talking about the crowd. Because if you and I were there in the first century and you were just observing the ministry of Jesus, and then you see all these crowds going around and the crowds are getting bigger and bigger, it's obvious that Jesus' name and his miracles, the work they have done, is spreading throughout the towns and the regions. And so people are curious about what this man is doing. They're curious about what he has to say. And you and I may, in our observation, just from the outside looking in, may think to ourselves, man, this is a successful ministry. Like, the disciples must have been like kind of, you know, bumping each other a little bit and be like, man, it's working. I mean, the crowds are getting bigger. In fact, they may even start pointing out to Jesus like, hey, Jesus, check out this person that's now in the crowd. They might be interested in what you're doing. And oh, by the way, Jesus, this is a very influential person too. Like, they could really help your cause. They could really help you advance the kingdom. Jesus, this guy over here, he's got some deep pockets. He can fund the entire thing. And Jesus isn't really interested. Here's a rule for us. Religion pursues money. Jesus pursues hearts. And he knows the intention of our hearts. And right here, as he is drawing the line in the sand, what he is saying is, I'm not interested in having people just watch. I'm calling people to real discipleship. A disciple is someone who has passed from death to life. It is somebody, according to what Jesus says with Nicodemus in John chapter 3, it is someone who has been born again. It is an act of God. It is him who justifies. It is Christ himself who takes people from darkness to light, from death to life. And he says that this is a true disciple. But in God's kindness, he helps us with these indicators of awareness so that you and I could know, so that you and I can be certain of whether or not we are spectators or participants in the kingdom. Meaning, whether or not you are a disciple on the outside or whether or not you are truly a participant, a disciple from the inside out. That you are a part of the kingdom work of God. And so as he draws this line in the sand, he says this, like, this is what complete allegiance looks like. Look at verse 26. He says, if anyone comes to me and does not hate his own father and mother, wife and children, brothers and sisters, yes. Do you see the crescendo that is taking place right here? And yes, even his own life, he cannot be my disciple. You know, many times when we come to a text like this, we flinch a little bit, and then we automatically start thinking of ways of how we can soften it so that Jesus doesn't appear cruel. Or at least he doesn't appear to be speaking out of both sides of his mouth. Listen, Jesus doesn't need help, okay? This is what Jesus is saying, because it would be contradictory to a degree if you and I were like, okay, well, I now follow Jesus, you're dead to me, all right? I mean, that would be a little strange, especially since Jesus calls us. When he says that the greatest commandment, he says to love the Lord with all your heart, mind, soul, and strength, and the second is like it. He doesn't say the second is the same. He says the second is like it, that you should love your neighbor as yourself. How can we have the summation of all of the commands of Scripture into this command that Jesus gave us, love the Lord your God and love your neighbor as yourself? Oh, and unless you hate them, you cannot be my disciple. In Exodus chapter 20, verse 12, I mean, we see clearly that we are called to honor our father and mother. It's hard to honor and hate them at the same time. Ephesians chapter 5, verse 25, Paul is clear, husbands, you are to love your wives. Titus 2, verse 4, wives, you are to love your husbands. Even in Ephesians chapter 6, verse 4, parents are called to love their children. And so how do we see all of these commands? And then you hear this command from Jesus that we are to hate everyone around us, those who are closest to us. And if we don't, there's no way we can be a disciple of Jesus. We have to understand that in the context of what Jesus is talking about, is he is making a difference of preference. You know, in the same way that the Bible talks about the love of Jacob for Leah versus Rachel, there's this depiction of love and hate. But then it says a little bit later about the love for Leah. And so what we see here in Scripture is the way that this contrast is used is so that we know that there is a preference for something over something else. That there is an allegiance in totality for one direction and not another direction. What it is aligning all of our allegiance toward one direction, who is Christ himself. And this allegiance and love for Jesus should be so great that everything else pales in comparison. It is not to love Jesus and abhor your parents and your wife or your husband or your children, nothing like that. It is that your love for Christ is the beginning and the end of all things. That apart from the love of Christ in you, it would be impossible for you to even express love and have love and to show love toward anyone else. It is fixing an understanding that is so often misleading, especially in the modern evangelical church today, that we can have a lot of different allegiances. Depends on the time of year. It depends on my situation. It depends on the circumstance that I'm facing. It depends on whether I'm in school or out of school. And all of these things around us determines our allegiance toward Christ. And this is what Jesus is really exposing. He's exposing the crowds that at the moment that everything gets hard or the teaching is difficult to understand, that they just flee. They're not really connected to Jesus. They don't really have an allegiance to Jesus. And then he takes it even further in verse 27. After he says, and you can't even, unless you hate your own life, you can't be my disciple. He says, whoever does not bear his own cross and come after me cannot be my disciple. What Jesus is doing is he is saying that there, for those who are really in Christ, nothing can break that apart. Nothing can take that away. No amount of suffering, no amount of discomfort, no amount of trials or tribulation or confusion that sometimes we have in life. It's like none of that will stop you. It is complete allegiance that no matter what is happening around you, that you are all in with Christ. You see, that's what it really looks like. I mean, if you show up on Saturday to watch a football game or you're watching at your house, you know, we really appreciate what is happening on the field. It's not like we're offended. We really appreciate what is happening on the field, especially when things go our way. And what Jesus is making a difference in, he said, it is not enough to appreciate. It is not enough to simply not be offended by the things of God. Agreement is not enough. Allegiance is what is required. This is difficult. Jesus knows that it's difficult. In fact, it seems as if Jesus is trying to whittle the crowd down. It's almost as if he is trying to talk people out of it, because the next thing that he goes to is like, man, listen, discipleship, like kingdom discipleship, true discipleship calls for costly commitment. It's almost as if Jesus is looking at the crowds, looking at the disciples and saying, you need to figure out whether or not you really want to do this. I mean, there's a barrier, right? Between the stands in the stadium and the field. Look, I grew up going to Georgia games, the Sanford Stadium, and they call it between the hedges, right? Because there is a clear division of hedges from the stands to the field. And Jesus is almost pausing. He's calling a timeout here, and he's like, all right, listen to me. I need y'all to figure this out. I need you to really count the cost of what it means to go all in with me. That's what Jesus is doing. It's almost as if he is reminding them that maybe you should just walk away right now. Doesn't that seem strange to you? Doesn't it seem strange that Jesus is, it seems like he's trying to talk people out of following him? Well, that's not what he's doing. He's not trying to tell people, hey, don't follow me. That's not what he's doing. Jesus said, we see this in John 10:10, that he came to give life and give it abundantly. Like, Jesus wants you to have life, but he also wants you to know what that means exactly, because we can be confused in our day and time of what it really means to follow Jesus. Following Jesus is not showing up on Sundays, serving when you have a chance, giving when you have something left over, and then hoping for the best in eternity. That's not following Jesus. That's what we have whittled it down to, almost in this way that is degrading to the gospel of Jesus Christ. That's why Jesus says, count the cost. Because it's gonna cost you your entire life. You don't get to hang on to things and then hang on to Christ. It's not how it works. Jesus says you cannot serve two masters. You can't have yourself in charge and Jesus in charge. When you come to Christ as a disciple, it is recognition that he is Lord of all. And that includes you. And it includes me. Jesus gives us two parables to help us understand this. He talks about a builder like, hey, who would ever lay a foundation and not consider the cost of the entire building? Like you can't do that. You need to determine whether or not you can complete this thing. And then he says, what king would ever go to war and not figure out if he has enough resources to maintain victory? You know, John Stott has an incredible book. It's called Basic Christianity. But in it, he talks about this. He says that the church is full of half-built towers. Incomplete. It's what Dietrich Bonhoeffer describes in The Cost of Discipleship as cheap grace. John MacArthur says that it is easy believism. That it's this idea that we want the forgiveness that is offered from Christ to cover our sins. We recognize that we even need that. And so I want the forgiveness of my sins. I want the blessings of God, but I don't want to give up my life. Jesus says, count the cost. Really look at whether or not you are following him. I remember my first year of playing football in pads, full pads. I was so excited. I was in fifth grade. It was the same year I peaked as an athlete. And that's hurtful at how funny that was to you. Because you're like, dude, yeah, I get it, man. I've seen that in you. It was my first year in pads. I was so excited. Couldn't wait to just knock somebody's teeth in. I'm not an aggressive person, but I was excited about that, right? And I remember I'm showing up to practice. Man, nobody ever told me how to tackle. I just showed up and I just wanted to hit somebody. And so I get in there and we're running this Oklahoma drill and I go to this guy and I'm like, oh, dude, you are mine. And then I put my head down and I turned my neck this way and I put my shoulder right into his gut. And I thought I ripped my shoulder out of the socket. For anybody who's like, that's not how you're supposed to tackle, all right? It's not how you're supposed to tackle. And I get up, man, and I'm like walking crooked, you know? And I couldn't show my dad because I worked for 2 years talking my dad and letting me do this. And so I'm walking like this, and I'm kind of whimpering a little bit. And I remember, look, this is in the good old days when your coach could get onto you, you know what I'm saying? And my coach came up to me. He grabbed me. I'm in fifth grade. He grabs me by the face mask, and he looks at me. He said, "You need to quit whimpering and whining." You know what he told me? He said, "You need to figure out whether or not you want to be on this field." And I was like, "Dude, you can have it, bro. I'm out of here, you know?" No, it's kind of one of those defining moments, you know? You know, good coaches do that. Like, they help you go further than you think you can. And it's almost as if Jesus is grabbing everyone by grace, but by the face mask, pulling them in, saying, "You need to figure it out of whether or not you want to be on the field." See, discipleship is the kingdom field for kingdom disciples. And he says this in warning. Remember, Jesus says, in this life, you're going to have many troubles. He says, foxes have holes, birds of the air, they have their nests, but the Son of Man has nowhere to lay his head. Do you want to follow that? You better be certain, because it's going to cost you everything. You cannot cling to Christ and the things of this world at the same time. You can't. It does not work. And what Jesus is helping us understand is it's gonna cost you your life. But what you gain in Christ, you would never want of your old life again. Do you see the picture that Jesus is painting? It's not, hey, count the cost of whether or not you can do this. Count the cost of whether or not you can afford to be apart from Christ. And the answer is no. You cannot afford not to follow Jesus. He makes it clear in this division, like Jesus is dividing the crowds from the disciples. And, you know, people are like, "No, Jesus united people. He didn't divide people." Okay, baloney, okay? You need to read your Bible, because listen, there are sheep and there are goats. There are people on the broad path that is leading to destruction, and there are people on the narrow path that leads to life. And Jesus is not dividing people for purposes of division. He is helping us understand where you truly are with Christ, whether or not you have life or you're headed to an eternity in hell apart from Christ for all time. Listen, this is the grace of God, that he would ever expose where our hearts really are. And he says, "You need to figure it out. Are you really a disciple or not? Or do you just appreciate the things about church? You appreciate Jesus. You agree with some of the things about Jesus until it gets into some hairy cultural stuff. And then it's like, let's just be quiet on this. You all in? Have you counted the cost?" This is why Paul makes this incredible statement in Philippians chapter 1, verse 21. He says, "Listen, for me, to live is Christ. To die, oh, that's gain. Because whatever I had here, I consider rubbish for the surpassing value of Christ Jesus, my Lord. It is the immeasurable riches of Christ that he bestows on you. But it also sustains you." Kingdom discipleship is costly, but it also calls for consistent perseverance. It seems a little strange the way that Jesus closes this section. But obviously, in God's providence and sovereignty, this is the perfect conclusion, because he says in verse 34, he's like, "Hey, y'all just think about salt for a second. Salt is good, but if salt should lose its taste, How will it be made salty? It isn't fit for the soil or for the manure pile. They throw it out. I mean, that's what Jesus is saying. Listen, it becomes absolutely worthless. And here's what is interesting. Because salt in its purest form, like the sodium chloride, listen, it cannot lose saltiness. What happens is that anytime there are impurities that are added to the salt, that's when it begins to lose its saltiness. And so the illustration that Jesus is giving us is full circle here. He's like, listen, you cannot have multiple allegiances. You cannot live two lives. You cannot live a life, quote unquote, professing Christ without ever really possessing Christ. That's not how it works. That's why we have said often around here, listen, it's not about a profession of faith in Christ. It is about possessing faith in Christ. Like, that's the difference between a spectator and a participant. Is someone, listen, a spectator, man, they're gonna claim a win all day long. You ever heard that? Well, we won last week. Did you play? No, you did not. You did not play. The difference is someone who actually possesses faith in Jesus. And this is not about losing salvation. This is about understanding a life of endurance and perseverance. It is the life in Christ that endures, because you are not the one making it endure. You see that this is the beauty of the gospel? That is never ending in your life? And people have said, man, you preach about the gospel a lot. Yeah, because it is everything. It is not just the way you are saved. It is the way you live. It is the way you endure. It is the way that we persevere to the end, because it is all dependent upon the grace of God himself. It's not like I'm gonna get up in the morning and grit my teeth and be like, okay, I'm gonna keep being saved today. No, the Bible says that you are saved by grace. You are being saved by grace, and you will be saved by grace in the future, all dependent on the gospel of Jesus Christ, that he who knew no sin became sin on our behalf, so that we might become the righteousness of God. And in that moment, when you become the righteousness, when he gives you his righteousness and takes your sin, that is a moment that you become a disciple of Jesus Christ, and not enlisted to the crowd in the stadium just watching things, but now you are enlisted in the army of Christ himself to be a participant, to advance the kingdom of God. And that is it. And the question is not, well, I don't know what to do, because his word is clear. This is what it looks like to be a disciple of Jesus. That you would enter in to this process of discipleship. That you would help people connect to Jesus and his church. That they would grow in his likeness. That you are helping people take their next step of faith and obedience in Christ. And so that the glory of God and the gospel and the kingdom of God would continue to multiply throughout the earth. This is what all of us are called to by God's grace. And what we have to figure out is, if I am just watching, or am I really participating? Because there is no age of qualification here. Like, students don't have to wait until they graduate to get in the game. Senior adults don't graduate out of the field. Titus makes this clear. 1 Timothy, 2 Timothy. Oh, and the rest of the Bible makes this clear. That until Jesus calls us home, or until he returns, every single day, regardless of age, regardless of qualification, every breath that you are given is to be used for the glory of God and the expansion of his kingdom. The question for us is whether or not we're really participants. How would you know? Well, are you sold out? Complete allegiance. Like you've counted the cost and you're continuing in the faith. Those are three markers of a participant. Heavenly Father, will you help us to know for certain, Lord, whether or not we belong to you. Lord, I pray that we would not just rely on our own understanding, our own comfort, or our own conveniences to determine what being a disciple really is. I pray, Father, that your word alone would drive us in every way. God, that we would be all about your kingdom. So I pray for this church body right here. God, that if there is anyone who is unsure of whether or not they're a real disciple, Father, I pray that today would be the day that you make it clear. God, either assure them of the work and the salvation that you have given them by your grace, or Father, today expose whether or not their heart is far from you, and that today would be the day of salvation in their lives, and that we would continue running after you in complete allegiance, counting the cost, but enduring to the end for the glory of Christ. And it's in his name we pray, amen.
2: 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But on the other side of that cost is that joy that passes understanding, that peace beyond measure that we talk about as believers, but sometimes we really don't experience it. 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Let us know if you made a decision today. 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So again, text the word CONNECT, 903-525-1100, and just let us know of your decision. Well, we're so glad you have joined us this week, and we look forward to seeing you again next week at this same time. God bless.
3: United, joined together for a common purpose, transforming lives with the truth of Jesus. It's who we are. It's what we do. It's what we pray for. Only the Holy Spirit can transform a life. We are dependent upon Him. We are dependent upon each other. Together, we strive to see everyone connect to Jesus, grow in the likeness of Jesus, multiply for the purpose of Jesus. Because of Jesus, the best is yet to come.

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1: The Bible says, "Your word is a lamp to my feet and a light for my path." 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I'm Bill Bumpus. 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
2: There is no neutral zone with God. There is God and there is the devil. There is Christ and there is the Antichrist. There are those who receive the mark of the beast and those whose names are written in the Lamb's Book of Life. Right before our Lord Jesus returns, the worst of the fury of God is going to be poured out. But before that happens, the gospel, an eternal gospel, is preached to everyone on the earth. Judgment is coming, but the eternal gospel is being proclaimed to everyone. The gospel is about the forgiveness of sins. The gospel is about getting right with God. It's not about you feeling good about yourself. It's about Christ. It's about a dramatic change. It's about eternal life. Some of you have sat there and you've come, perhaps for weeks, yes, perhaps even for years, and have never yet personally opened your heart to receive Christ. Will you do it? This day of judgment is coming. Revelation 14 reminds us that the judgment of God is going to fall on this earth, and the only place of safety is in our Lord Jesus Christ, the Lamb of God.
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4: Hello, this is Paul Cannons. Stay tuned and allow God to touch your life for a power walk. How many times do we rush to the church house when things are at their worst? How many times do we start praying only when things don't seem to be working out when we thought we had control to fix it? How many times do we see a marriage or a children or a jobs disintegrating and we just keep going there? Are we going to make this work? Are we going to do this? Are we going to do that? Never pray. Never open up the scriptures. Never seek wisdom. Never seek godly advice. Never go about the decision-making process the Bible explains to see what God wants me to do. Well, we don't do that. We just keep going. Sometimes we pray.

0: 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Trials did not come to fix the problems. It came to make us better in it. So folks, he only disciplined those whom he loves. You can't fix every problem. Allow God to fix you. Stay focused.
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3: 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While divine inspiration precedes human perspiration, it never abrogates or relegates it. 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
6: Greetings, I'm your host, David James. 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